implored other companies to settle. This framework will only work if all our peers join us, he added. Because teens move fluidly across dozens of apps, we need an industry-wide solution. The agreement may also play into other legal claims against Meta, TikTok, YouTube, and Snap, the owner of Snapchat. States, schools, and teenagers have filed thousands of lawsuits against the tech companies, accusing them of targeting young users with product features that are as addictive as cigarettes or digital casinos, drawing inspiration in part from a legal playbook used against big tobacco in the 1990s. The tech companies have argued that they have added safety features for children and are protected by a law, Section 230 of the Communications Decency Act, which shields companies from liability for what their users post. Some of the lawsuits were grouped into a series of bellwether personal injury cases brought by individual teenagers in California state court. Some are scheduled for trial in October. A separate group of federal cases is being heard in Oakland, of which some states were a part. School districts have also brought cases accusing the companies of public nuisance for the costs that schools have shouldered from social media addiction. Meta has faced an uphill battle with some of these lawsuits. In March, Meta and YouTube lost their first personal injury case, paying $6 million in damages. Separately, a New Mexico judge ordered Meta this month to pay penalties totaling nearly $1 billion in a case brought by the state attorney general for violations of consumer protection laws. Meta said it will continue to fight the other lawsuits and that it is confident it can quash any additional personal injury claims. The company's decision to settle acknowledges its vulnerability, as the trials have shaped a negative narrative about its treatment of young users. Mark Zuckerberg, Meta's chief executive, has had to defend himself against evidence that he knew of harms caused to children. He had been expected to testify again at the trial in Oakland. Last month, Meta said that it had spent about $2 billion in the second quarter alone to handle its legal challenges. The agreement also ends a trial brought by Tennessee's state attorney general against Meta for consumer protection violations. The settlement will effectively force Meta to make major product changes for all U.S. teen users. The company agreed to interrupt endless scrolling and to impose 2-hour daily time limits on Instagram and Facebook. To avoid addictive use and sleep interruptions, the company will limit usage between midnight and 6 a.m. and silence notifications during school hours of 8 a.m. to 3 p.m. Meta will also limit features that psychologists link to negative social comparisons, such as beauty filters and a tallying of the like button clicks. It will also strengthen age verification tools and parental controls. Many of the changes are similar to ones that Meta has made in the last year. The company has for years committed to enforcing age requirements and creating technology that figures out if teenagers are lying about their age, but as part of the settlement, Meta said it would invest more in that effort. The changes are significant but not totally revolutionary, said Vincent Joralemon, the director of the Life Sciences Law and Policy Center at the Berkeley Center for Law and Technology, adding that some of the restrictions already exist in Europe. I do think that using these platforms as a minor will start to look pretty different than it did 5 years ago, Mr. Joralemon added. There are going to be a lot more restrictions. Still, state attorneys general said the concessions were a big win. This is a monumental public health victory for young people in D.C. and across the country, and the safety features Meta is required to install will fundamentally and immediately change how young people use Instagram and Facebook, Brian Schwab, the Attorney General of the District of Columbia, said in a statement. He noted that Meta was the first social media company to settle with the states and added that it will not be the last. The agreement between Meta and the states also imposes tougher penalties and higher costs if other social media companies reach similar agreements. For example, if YouTube and TikTok also settle litigation previously brought by the states, Meta would reduce its daily time limits on Instagram and Facebook to 1 hour from 2.
The aim is to pressure the other social media companies into agreeing to the same rules, creating an industry standard that doesn't overly penalize or single out Meta. Meta, while they are a major player in the industry and they have visited enormous mental health harms on kids through their products and their designs, they are not the only player in the industry doing so, and others rightfully must be held accountable, California Attorney General Rob Bonta said in a call with reporters on Wednesday. Snap and YouTube, which is owned by Alphabet, declined to comment. TikTok did not immediately respond to requests for comment. A settlement with dozens of states would indicate that for Meta, the cost of maintaining infinite scroll, autoplay, filters, etc., is just too big a risk for the company, said Stuart Benjamin, a professor at Duke School of Law and the co-director of Duke's Center for Innovation Policy. And they have concluded that they've just got to end that risk one way or another. Separately, Meta's settlement with Texas requires the company to make product changes similar to those in the agreement reached with other states. The $1 billion will help fund things like youth mental health services and grants for Texas schools, the state said in a news release. That agreement brings Meta's combined settlements with states to over $18 billion. At home and abroad, deference to Trump turns increasingly to defiance. By Peter Baker. This is a summer movie that's been seen before. President Trump makes demands. When the other side does not give him what he wants, he escalates with bombastic threats of crippling punishment. The other side surrenders. Except that Mark Carney, the Prime Minister of Canada, evidently has not read the script. His refusal to buckle in the face of Mr. Trump's trade ultimatum, even at the cost of retaliatory tariffs, has flipped the narrative of the president's second term. Instead of giving in, Mr. Carney is testing whether defiance is a viable strategy against Mr. Trump. The age of capitulation that defined Mr. Trump's return to office may be starting to fade. World leaders and domestic institutions are, in some cases at least, showing less willingness to submit to Mr. Trump's will. European leaders have refused to join his war with Iran. Prime Minister Benjamin Netanyahu of Israel flatly rejected his Gaza plan. Gulf Arab states forced him to abandon plans to charge a shipping toll in the Strait of Hormuz. Universities and law firms are rebuffing his directives rather than signing on the bottom line. Bond markets are rebelling against his fiscal policies. Even the ABC network, whose $16 million payment to settle a Trump lawsuit was seen as an early example of yielding to the president, has discovered that it did not buy peace and is now suing his administration for threatening its broadcast licenses. None of which means that Mr. Trump should be underestimated. Although his poll numbers are at or near historic lows, he remains the most dominant figure on the planet, able to reset the terms of the global conversation on a whim with a social media post, and unafraid of wielding power in ways that his predecessors did not. He may yet bring Canada and Israel to heel through force of personality, tariffs, or other means. The Supreme Court has given him one free pass after another to use his executive authority as he sees fit, whether it be taking control of independent agencies, building his cherished ballroom, or trying to crack down on mail-in voting. And every time someone predicts that Republicans in Congress will finally begin exhibiting some independence, they prove the prognosticators wrong. While they have resisted his pressure in some instances lately, Senate confirmation of Todd Blanche as Attorney General made clear that he still dominates his party's congressional wing. But even among Republicans, there are some worrisome signs for the president. Although he has successfully punished several prominent Republican lawmakers he deemed disloyal by rallying his MAGA base to defeat them in party primaries this year, GOP voters have rejected Mr. Trump's endorsed candidates in 10 nominating contests, including 6 in August alone. Polls show his support among Republicans slipping.
I think that recent weeks have been somewhat of an inflection point, said Norm Eisen, a former Obama White House lawyer and founder of a group called the Democracy Defenders Fund, who has been waging multiple court fights against Mr. Trump. At home and abroad, pro-democracy forces and everybody else are standing up to him with much more widespread vigor. Among others, Mr. Eisen has been involved in legal battles over the John F. Kennedy Center for the Performing Arts, birthright citizenship, the Federal Reserve, and the aborted prosecution of a former Olympian charged with vandalizing the Lincoln Memorial reflecting pool. To the extent that there has been a shift, Mr. Eisen said, it owes in part to overreaching by Mr. Trump. Trump has been his own worst enemy, he said. Mr. Trump and his advisors reject that assessment, of course, and point to his continuing ability to shape events. In a series of social media posts in recent days, the president has taken credit for falling crime rates and insisted that he is winning the war with Iran. He has disputed polls showing his unpopularity and rejected stories about recent primary losses. The actual polls are tremendous, and the spirit in our country has never been higher, he wrote. We're winning against everyone, including Iran, whose country is in economic and military death spiral. He said that his endorsements are stronger than ever and asserted that the Republican candidates who were defeated despite his support were never going to prevail. The few that lost were done out of loyalty, he wrote. It was almost impossible for them to win, but I felt obligated to go with them because they were, in my opinion, good people. Mr. Trump did not have to explain away losses when he first returned to the White House last year. In his early months, it seemed that he was winning across the board. Even without a strong mandate, he won a second term with just 49.9% of the popular vote, he managed to impose his will across society. He dictated to private businesses how they should make decisions and universities how they should teach. He made diversity programs so radioactive that employers around the country dropped them. He gutted federal agencies without asking Congress, took over the Kennedy Center, and used the power of government to go after his enemies. And in the process, he succeeded in pressuring others to follow his desires. Law firms, universities, media firms, and tech billionaires bent over backward to show deference as they changed policies to suit him or agree to multi-million-dollar deals that he demanded. Jacob Weisberg, who chronicled the trend of submission in a new book coming out next month called Profiles in Cowardice, said that the incentives have begun to reverse and that giving in to Mr. Trump can now generate a costly backlash. The price has risen on the other side for capitulation, he said, citing as an example the wave of criticism when Yale University began negotiating with the Trump administration. Still, he cautioned against overstating how much has changed yet. There's some signs, but there have been signs before, and people have gotten ahead of themselves, Mr. Weisberg said. I believe it will start to turn around at some point, and I think it's tied to Trump's popularity. I've always thought that when he gets down below 30s, you'll start to see different behavior. And there are some indications that's happening. There are indications that is happening overseas as well, at least in Europe, and to a lesser extent the Middle East. When Mr. Trump became president again last year, NATO allies bowed to his pressure and agreed to increase military spending. But now they are more resistant to his demands across the board, from Prime Minister Pedro Sanchez of Spain on the left to Prime Minister Giorgia Meloni of Italy on the right. It's good politics for a lot of these European leaders to stand up to him, said Matthew Kranig, a senior fellow at the Atlantic Council's Scowcroft Center for Strategy and Security and a former national security official under three presidents of both parties, including Mr. Trump. We see that most clearly in Spain, but also in other places in Europe. That seemed to change early in the year when Mr. Trump pushed to take over Greenland, which is part of Denmark, a NATO ally. Mr. Trump even held out the possibility of using military power to seize the expansive island, raising the prospect of NATO at war with itself.
Rather than trying to placate him, as they had in the past, European leaders spoke out forcefully against Mr. Trump, and some even sent a small number of troops to Greenland for military exercises to make the point. Greenland was a turning point, in part because it was an attack on the sovereignty of Europe itself, and Europeans began to understand at that point there was simply no end to Trump's rapaciousness and to his demands, said Jeremy Shapiro, a former State Department official now at the European Council on Foreign Relations. Mr. Koenig said he has heard the same from European leaders. That's one they come back to over and over again, he said. It's one thing to say we need to spend more on defense. It's one thing to have a trade war. But a NATO ally threatening military force against another NATO ally? That's crossing a line. For all that, he noted, European leaders are not looking for a fight with Mr. Trump either, and they have stuck with their commitment to increase military spending. It does seem like they're going all in, Mr. Koenig said. And he noted that Chancellor Friedrich Merz of Germany, while criticizing the Iran war, is allowing American forces to use bases in the country. The clash with Canada brings a lot of that history to the fore. Both sides have continued to escalate in recent days. In a speech announcing that he had broken off talks last week, Mr. Carney said he had long warned that America is trying to break us so they can own us, and I promise that that will never happen. Mr. Trump on Tuesday denounced Mr. Carney as a weak and ineffective prime minister and threatened to change the name of Lake Ontario to Lake America, since we don't expect to be doing much business with Ontario any longer. Kush Desai, a White House spokesman, said that Mr. Trump had offered Canada an attractive deal. With so much of Canada's economy reliant on exporting to the United States, which has an over 12 times larger economy and 7 times larger population, Canada's position is less about defiance and more about short-term foolishness, he said in an email. Leaders across the world are watching. Mr. Shapiro said they mostly now believe that backing down in the face of Trumpian aggression or insults only encourages more demands. He added, I think Carney is setting the template for how they will respond to future Trumpian tariff threats. Catastrophic flood hits Nepal, engulfing crowds and causing quake. By Binod Gimira, Leo Sands, and Michael Levinson. The wave came without warning. A giant torrent of mud, water, and ice. It smashed through buildings, swept away buses, snapped bridges into pieces, and engulfed people who tried to run but were overtaken by its destructive force. When it was over on Wednesday, at least 160 people had been killed, and hundreds more had been left missing on the border between Nepal and Tibet, a rugged region of lush green river gorges surrounded by the highest peaks in the world in the snowy Himalayas. Initial assessments by geologists and glaciologists indicated that an enormous chunk of ice, possibly 2,000 feet wide, had snapped off a glacier at an altitude of 17,000 feet and tumbled thousands of feet into a river valley below. Along the way, the avalanche pulverized itself into a fast-moving barrage of ice and rock that crushed everything in its path. The bottom looks like a bomb exploded. It's just deposits from the broken-up glacier, said Daniel Shugar, a geologist at the University of Calgary in Canada, who studied satellite imagery of the disaster zone. Shaking in the area, at first recorded as a 4.4 magnitude earthquake, was actually caused by the landslide itself, according to the United States Geological Survey. The shaking from the landslide ultimately registered at a magnitude of 5.2, the agency said. Nepali officials said they had no advanced warning before violent floods of water and mud unleashed by the avalanche crashed through villages on the Bhotakashi River, where thousands of people live. There was no rain in Nepal, so we were not expecting anything like this, said Narendra Pariyar, the chief district officer of Rasuwa, one of the areas hit by the floods. As many as 391 tourists, including 291 foreigners,
have been reported missing in Nepal, the country's tourism board said in a statement. They included more than 100 visitors from India, a dozen Britons, and at least three Americans. Citizens of Australia, the Netherlands, Malaysia, and South Africa were also among the missing. Surveillance video from the Geelong port of entry on the border between Nepal and the Tibet region of China showed dozens of people running away moments before a huge mudslide obliterated a large building. It then enveloped the people and the camera recording the scene. A second video from the border crossing captured another crowd sprinting down a road seconds before a titanic blast of mud swept away buses parked nearby, knocked down a building, and engulfed everything in sight. The Nepali police said at least 157 people in the country had been killed. At least 19 bridges and 24 miles of road, as well as schools and hydropower plants, were destroyed, Nepali officials said. Chinese officials reported 3 deaths in Tibet, although the toll there was expected to rise. The Chinese state news agency Xinhua said there had been significant casualties at the Geelong port of entry. China's leader, Xi Jinping, ordered the local authorities to make every effort to search for and rescue missing residents. The disaster added to the challenges confronting Nepal's recently elected government, led by Prime Minister Balendra Shah, a former rapper and mayor who was 36 and was lifted to power, was lifted to power by a youth-led protest movement last year. As rescue efforts got underway, the Nepali army said it had mobilized 12 helicopters, set up a temporary hospital in the flood zone, and evacuated at least 25 seriously injured people to the capital, Kathmandu. Nepal's education minister, Sasmit Pokharel, said the country had also appealed for help from its larger neighbors, China and India. The largest group of missing people, at least 100, were from India, according to Nepali and Indian officials. Many of them had been on a pilgrimage to Mount Kailash in Tibet, which is revered by many Hindus as the spiritual home of the god Shiva. The influential Indian spiritual guru and entrepreneur known as Sadhguru said 77 people, on tours organized by his foundation, had been at an immigration center on the Nepal-Tibet border when the floodwaters hit. There has been no official information on the whereabouts of any of the people who were at the immigration office, he wrote on social media. We are working with the authorities to see if we can get to the location and stand ready to be part of the rescue efforts. Prime Minister Narendra Modi of India said on social media that he had expressed his condolences to his Nepali counterpart, Mr. Shah, and would provide humanitarian assistance as needed. The Indian embassy in Nepal said it was coordinating with Nepal on rescue and relief efforts. The people of India stand in solidarity with their sisters and brothers in Nepal at this difficult time, Mr. Modi said. Scientists said warming temperatures caused by climate change may have accelerated the glacier's collapse, although they cautioned that it was too early to determine a precise cause. Across the fast-warming Himalayas, melting glaciers are presenting dangerous new opportunities for avalanches and earthquakes to cause destruction. In 2021, a Himalayan glacier broke off and caused major flooding in the northern Indian state of Uttarakhand, killing more than 100 people. This is one of the most devastating floods I can remember seeing in this region, said Tenzing Chokyal Sherpa, an expert in atmospheric and water processes at Utrecht University in the Netherlands. He added that the disaster was a brutal reminder for those living in Himalayan valleys that changes in the climate mean events like this may happen again. FDA approves drug poised to transform care for pancreatic cancer. By Gina Colata, Rebecca Robbins, and Carolyn Y. Johnson. The Food and Drug Administration approved on Wednesday a new drug for advanced pancreatic cancer, ushering in a new era of treatment for a disease that has long been considered one of the most hopeless in medicine.
The drug, taken as two pills a day, is the first of its type and has electrified cancer specialists and patients. It is not a cure, but it is the first treatment to substantially extend the lives of patients with pancreatic cancer. The drug, Diraxonrasib, is made by Revolution Medicines and will be sold under the brand name Rezonque. It was approved for patients who have metastatic pancreatic cancer and have already tried chemotherapy. In a key clinical trial, participants who got Diraxonrasib lived for a median of over 13 months, compared with less than 7 months for those who got chemotherapy. Some patients who have gotten the drug through clinical trials have lived for years. "We've never seen a benefit like this," said Dr. Anna Birkenblit, the chief scientific and medical officer at the Pancreatic Cancer Action Network, an advocacy group for research and patients. Revolution Medicine said the drug would have a sticker price of $39,800 a month, or about $478,000 when patients take it for a full year. The vast majority of the cost is expected to be covered through insurance, with varying out-of-pocket costs for patients. Since May, more than 2,000 patients have received free early access to the drug through an expanded access program that the company set up after its key clinical trial concluded. The company said that people receiving the drug through this pathway would transition to getting it covered through insurance. After designating the drug for a fast-tracked review, the FDA approved Diraxonrasib just 35 days after accepting Revolution Medicine's application. The pancreas, a gland deep in the abdomen, helps regulate blood sugar and digestion. Pancreatic cancer kills more than 50,000 people in the United States a year. Only 3% of patients whose pancreatic cancer has spread to distant parts of their body live for 5 years after being diagnosed. The few available treatment options, typically grueling chemotherapy, do little to extend life. For years, researchers had despaired of even finding a more effective treatment for this cancer. So at a cancer meeting in May, oncologists stood up and applauded, and according to people in the room, some wept when the clinical trial data was presented showing a doubling in survival times. The researcher who gave that presentation and led the key study, Dr. Brian Wolpin of the Dana-Farber Cancer Institute in Boston, said in an interview that he was stunned by the trial results when he was finally allowed to see them. "I have not seen anything like that before in trials we have run in pancreatic cancer," he said. "I just kept repeating, wow." Nearly all pancreatic cancers, as well as many lung and colon cancers, are fed by a mutated cellular protein called KRAS. Without it, they die. But there seemed to be no toehold for a drug to attack the smooth-surfaced KRAS protein and block it. For that reason, the long-standing conventional wisdom in the field was that it would be impossible to develop a drug that homes in on KRAS. But over decades, a series of scientific advances upended that dogma. Diraxonrasib's success showed that KRAS could be conquered. It uses a novel approach that glues molecules together to grab and shut down KRAS. Kevin Shokat, a scientist at the University of California, San Francisco, made a key discovery published in 2013 that began to overturn the idea that it would be impossible to develop a drug targeting KRAS. He later joined Revolution Medicines as an academic co-founder and advisor. On Wednesday, Dr. Choquette's phone started buzzing with congratulatory messages during a morning workout. It took him a moment to sort out what the messages were about, but once he learned Diraxonrasib had been approved, he was overcome. "I'm just so thrilled," Dr. Shokat said. Diraxonrasib often causes side effects like rash, diarrhea, fatigue, and nausea. Several patients who took the drug in clinical trials said that the side effects could be harsh. Some said that extending lives by 13 months was not enough. They wanted years, decades even, with their families.
But over the past few years, Dirac's and Razib's studies began reporting such promising early results that patients around the world scrambled for spots in clinical trials that were testing it. Dr. Niloufer Azad, a pancreatic specialist at Johns Hopkins, said in an interview this spring that she was getting emails every day from people around the world who were trying to get into a study to receive the drug. The most high-profile clinical trial participant on the drug is former Senator Ben Sasse of Nebraska, who announced last December that he had been diagnosed with metastatic pancreatic cancer. He has credited the drug with extending his life, saying that tumor markers in his blood have plummeted since he started it. Oncologists say Dirac's and Razib is only the beginning of what they see as a new era in treating pancreatic cancer and other cancers fueled by KRAS. Revolution Medicines and other companies are testing dozens of similar KRAS drugs.

Oncologists say Diroxin-Razib is only the beginning of what they see as a new era in treating pancreatic cancer and other cancers fueled by KRAS. Revolution Medicines and other companies are testing dozens of similar KRAS drugs in clinical trials. The drugs are being tested alone, in combination, and along with chemotherapy and immunotherapy. They also are being tested as initial therapies for pancreatic cancer. The hope now is that as treatments evolve and improve, most patients might be able to keep their cancers in check for years, or even indefinitely. Yet so many questions remain, said Dr. Mark Goldsmith, the chief executive at Revolution Medicines, in a recent webinar. Why do tumors take so much time to shrink? He asked. Why don't they shrink instantly? What's left after a tumor is getting crushed by a drug? And why are some rare patients able to clear the tumors from their bodies when they take Diroxin-Razib? One such patient is Jerry Simonson, 79, who lives near Salt Lake City. He found out he had pancreatic cancer after seeing a doctor in 2017 for a shoulder infection. The cancer had already spread to his lymph nodes. Mr. Simonson thought he was doomed. I just said to myself, 2 months, he recalled. I knew two other people when they were diagnosed. They only had 2 months left. But he enrolled in a clinical trial of Diroxin-Razib in late 2022, and his tumor started to shrink. Today, it cannot be seen on scans. He says he feels fine. He walks 2 miles every day and is learning to play pickleball. His side effects have been minor, a mild rash on his face and chest that he controlled with a steroid cream, and some constipation and diarrhea. He added that he didn't realize until recently how revolutionary his drug was. It was just another doctor, another pill, Mr. Simonson said. Then, in May, he was watching television and saw coverage of the cancer meeting where oncologists gave Diroxin-Razib a standing ovation. That's when it really hit home, Mr. Simonson said. You're ruining my dreams. CTE study adds to family tension over football. By Juliet Maker. Living in Midland, Texas, where football and its Friday night lights are king, Greta Breaker had braced for this moment. Her son Thomas, a seventh grader, wanted to play tackle football. Thomas had played chess and practiced taekwondo. But last year, despite repeated warnings about the risks of brain injury in football, he begged to join his school team. And he made what Ms. Breaker and her husband thought was a compelling case. Most of the boys in his class had signed up to play. His parents gave in after considering the alternative, social isolation. This is something that we thought long and hard about, said Ms. Breaker, a personal injury lawyer. His dad and I never wanted him to play football. Sighing loudly, she said, All of this is stressful, man. A new study released on Tuesday brought even more unease to the many parents who are either considering putting their child in tackle football or who already have a child in the sport. According to that study of hundreds of cases over a recent 6-year period, at least 1 in 4 of all the people who have played in the NFL might expect to end up with chronic traumatic encephalopathy, the degenerative brain disease thought to come from repeated hits to the head in contact sports. The disease, known as CTE, can cause behavioral changes, rage, memory loss, depression, and advanced dementia. The new information added yet another layer of fear, uncertainty, or guilt, sometimes all three, to parents who have, sometimes reluctantly, let their children play tackle football. Matthew Sager, a psychiatrist from Madison, Wisconsin, said he saw the study and briefly imagined asking his son, August, to quit the sport. It didn't seem plausible. August is a high school senior. If he was 14 and debating what he should do this fall, I think it would be a much different conversation, Dr. Sager said. But he's got 3 months of this sport left, and theoretically I'm thinking, how much more damage could this do? But, you know, I don't know. After seeing the latest data, Dr. Sager said he felt some

and guilt for letting his son play. In the last several years, he and his wife had tried to do everything they could to protect August on the field, including buying a $700 helmet that they thought would protect his brain. "I think I'm more angry than anything," he said, explaining that the NFL could and should do more to let parents and players know the risks of the game. Dr. Sager, 52, played football growing up, never aware of CTE. Now it prompts him to sometimes panic when he forgets or misplaces something. Is it the disease or just normal aging? Other parents are still mulling the decision of letting their children play or have already decided against it. Monica Whitehurst, a brand communications expert from Aurora, Ohio, expects that her fourth-grade son will soon ask to play tackle football. He has played flag football for several years, but next year his school will offer only the tackle version for his grade. She said she has already explained to him that it's a family decision to stick with flag football. "It's kind of like kids and cell phones," she said. "It's a really personal decision that every family has to come to on their own." Ms. Whitehurst said her son was starting his campaign to play tackle, saying things to her like, "You're ruining my dreams." That might actually have some truth to it. The parents are far from football obsessed. Ms. Whitehurst played cello and her husband played tennis. But her son loves the sport so much that his bedsheets have the NFL logo on them. "He says stuff like, 'When I get to college, I will be an adult and I can try out then,'" she said, admitting that, like most parents, she has waffled on her decision. But reading the new data on CTE, Ms. Whitehurst said to herself, "Yes, this is why you're making the decision you're making. Like, this is a real thing. This is so damaging. This is so harmful. The data definitely helps us be more confident in our decision." Some parents, though, still believe that the positive aspects of the sport can outweigh the negative. Connor Green, the father of three young children, started playing tackle football at age 8, a time when still-growing boys often looked like they had been swallowed by their hulking shoulder pads and jerseys. He said the sport gave him an outlet for his energy, and he stopped picking fights with other students at his elementary school outside of Boston. It later helped him get into Middlebury College in Vermont, where he became team captain in his senior year. People in the sport, he said, helped open doors for him at Google, where he now works as an account executive in advertising sales. Mr. Green, 37, described football as the second most influential force in his life, behind his parents. Yet when asked if his two sons, ages 5 and almost 8, will play tackle football, he has no clear answer. "I have so many mixed feelings," Mr. Green said. "I know it's dangerous and there are inherent risks." What disturbed him the most about CTE was learning that some young athletes who died by suicide were found to have it. Reading about them moved him to tears, he said. Mr. Green himself sustained at least 3 concussions during his career. But even with that experience, he said that flag football wouldn't be a good trade-off. "Being able to hit someone is part of the fun of football, like the physicality of it," he said. So what will he do? His wife grew up in a family of runners who were not into football, so she will decide if their sons would play. And right now, she says, "No way." Tim Curry, star of Rocky Horror and much more, dies at 80. By Bruce Weber. Tim Curry, the British-born actor whose gift for garish eccentricity lit up stage and screen, most notably as the outlandish, cross-dressing mad scientist in the midnight cult film The Rocky Horror Picture Show, died on Tuesday at his home in Los Angeles. He was 80. The death was confirmed by Marcia Hurwitz, his longtime manager. In 2012, Mr. Curry suffered a serious stroke, from which, he said last year, "I've been recovering for quite a long time." With a mischief maker's good looks, a casual athletic grace, and a supple and resonant voice, Mr. Curry was a favorite in roles calling for expressive villainy or general cartoonishness. In the first screen version of Annie, 1982,
He brought more than a dollop of slime to the part of Rooster Hannigan, the con artist who concocts a plot to kidnap the plucky orphan of the title. In Clue, 1985, a suspense spoof derived from the popular board game, he played Wadsworth, a logorrhaic butler who leads a cast full of murder suspects around a spooky mansion with the fast-talking fervor of a manic Sherlock Holmes. In Spamalot, the stage musical based on the Monty Python troupe's bottomlessly goofy retelling of the King Arthur legend, which opened on Broadway in 2005, he played Arthur himself and was nominated for a Tony Award. It was the most straight-faced role in the show, and yet, as Ben Brantley wrote in his review in the New York Times, he was the best of the cast at translating classic Python style into a musical comedy idiom. But no other role marked Mr. Curry's career as emphatically as Dr. Frankenfooter, the sweet transvestite from transsexual Transylvania, as he proclaimed himself in the Rocky Horror Picture Show. The 1975 screen adaptation of the Rocky Horror Picture Show was based on the hit London stage musical that played for 7 years in different theaters and in which Mr. Curry originated the part in 1973. He also starred in the premier American production in Los Angeles in 1974 and on Broadway in 1975, where it was a notable flop, closing after 45 performances. A gleefully lurid send-up of the horror and science fiction genres, Rocky Horror tells the story of a clean-cut couple with a flat tire on a rainy night that leaves them at the home of the good doctor, whose scientific work involves the creation of a monster with a muscular body and handsome face as a sexy plaything for himself. The movie became a cult hit, shown at midnight around the world for fans who dress in costume and sing along. It celebrated its 50th anniversary in 2025, and the stage show returned to Broadway earlier this year. Mr. Curry's performance opened many casting doors, and his Frankenfooter was the first of many threatening bad guys he played, finding a variety of hues, arch or giddy or resonantly mean, with which to color their evil doing. They included darkness, the embodiment of bass-voiced evil, in Ridley Scott's 1985 horror fantasy Legend, Pennywise, a murderous demon posing as a clown, in the 1990 miniseries adapted from Stephen King's mammoth horror novel It, and Cardinal Richelieu in The Three Musketeers, 1993. As a greedy gazillionaire presumed to be the chief malefactor in Charlie's Angels, the 2000 movie adaptation of the television series about three female detectives, Mr. Curry laid on the oily self-satisfaction until the moment he was killed by the real villain. Appearing on Broadway in 1980 in Amadeus, Peter Schaffer's portrayal of the rivalry between the Habsburg court composer Antonio Salieri, Ian McKellen, and the upstart genius Wolfgang Amadeus Mozart, Mr. Curry introduced American audiences to Mr. Schaffer's shocking depiction of one of history's most gifted composers as a vulgar libertine. "It's a marvelous role to play," Mr. Curry told the Times. "It has such a terrific arc. Mozart starts out as an energetic little punk and ends up as a truly tragic figure, so you get to go from high comedy to tragedy. This kind of role is a gift." The play won a Tony. Mr. Curry was nominated for Best Actor, but lost to his castmate, Mr. McKellen. In Milos Forman's 1984 film version, Salieri was played by F. Murray Abraham and Mozart by Tom Hulce. At the Oscars, too, Mozart lost to the scheming Salieri. The Mozart depicted in the production, Frank Rich wrote in his Times review, was not truly despicable, at least as delineated in the impressively fine-tuned performance by the braying yet sensitive Mr. Curry. His voice was perhaps the staunchest aspect of his talent. He may have been even more prolific as a disembodied performer, often giving voice to anthropomorphic animals, than he was in the flesh. In Valiant, 2005, an animated feature set during an
ornithological version of World War II, he was the intimidating General von Talon, a hook-billed hawk wearing an eye patch. He played a haughty gray cat named Fluffy with an imperious French accent in A Turtle's Tale, Sammy's Adventures, 2010, and Terence, a flamboyantly expressive toucan with a multi-hued beak in Ribbit, 2014, the story of an insecure tree frog. Timothy James Curry was born on April 19, 1946, in Grappenhall, England. His father, Jim Curry, was a Methodist chaplain in the British Navy. His mother, Maura Patricia Langmead Curry, was a secretary. Radio was his prime source of entertainment as a child. He said that was why voice work later intrigued him, and he sang in a church choir as a boy soprano. He was 12 when his father died. By the time I was 15 or so, I knew that acting was what I wanted to do, he told the Washington Post in 1988, and then I spent a long time trying to talk myself out of it, because everybody else was trying to, particularly my widowed mother, who didn't have very much money. She would have preferred a secure profession for me, and quite rightly, I guess, from her point of view. He acted in school and attended the University of Birmingham, graduating in 1968, before moving to London, where he earned a place in a new musical, Hair. He appeared in other productions in London and Glasgow before being cast in Rocky Horror. I couldn't make up my mind whether to be a singer or an actor, he told the Los Angeles Times in 1974, although in Hair they never let me sing that much because the score was fairly high and I didn't have a high enough voice. He added, I was offered things, recording contracts, offered to join groups, but as I thought about it, I got rather snippy. No, I decided. I want to be an actor. In the late 1970s and early 80s, Mr. Curry had a brief run as a rock singer with limited success, although the second of his three albums, Fearless, reached number 53 on the Billboard chart in 1979, before returning to the stage in London in 1982 as the Pirate King in The Pirates of Penzance. His other theater roles included Tristan Tzara, the Dadaist writer, in Tom Stoppard's Travesties in London and on Broadway in the mid-1970s, Alan Swan, the one-time movie star who has become a swaggering comic reprobate, in the Broadway musical version of the film My Favorite Year, which earned Mr. Curry his third Tony nomination, and in 2001, Ebenezer Scrooge, in the extravagant Madison Square Garden holiday production of A Christmas Carol. Mr. Curry leaves no immediate survivors. He never married and resolutely declined to discuss his private life. I guarantee you, if it matters, that I have experienced true love, true heartbreak, and everything in between, including no small amount of wreckage, he wrote in his 2025 memoir, Vagabond, which, naturally, helps inform who I am. I have loved and been loved, and I hope you have too, but I'm not interested in your romances. When Fox aired a new made-for-TV version of the Rocky Horror Picture Show in 2016, Mr. Curry had a small part as the narrator. Laverne Cox played Frankenfurter. Although the Mad Doctor became Mr. Curry's signature role, he initially had doubts about taking it. I was hesitant in that if it worked, it might be a difficult image to shake off, he said in a television interview in England just as the film version was opening in 1975. But then really, I've always thought it wasn't worth doing unless you took a risk, really. So I just took the risk. 40 years later, when he received a Lifetime Achievement Award from the Actors Fund, Los Angeles Magazine asked him to reflect on that career-making part. How did he look at it in retrospect? With a sort of bemused tolerance, he said, it's neither a blessing nor a curse. I was lucky.

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To find out more about the WHRO Voice, please call area code 757-889-9379.

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The Richmond Times-Dispatch from the Virginia Voice is read live beginning at 8:10 a.m., followed by a live reading of the Virginian Pilot at 10, with rebroadcast at 3 p.m. The Daily Press can be heard live at 11:30 and airs again at 4:30 p.m. The WHRO Voice Grocery Cart airs at 1 p.m. and again at 7 in the evening. Tidewater News from Franklin can be heard at 2 p.m. and is rebroadcast at 9 p.m. Begin your evening at 6 o'clock with All Things Considered and Marketplace. At 8 o'clock, tune in for the New York Times. The Washington Post can be heard at 10 p.m., followed by the Wall Street Journal at 11 o'clock. And from midnight until 8:10 a.m., enjoy a variety of late-night programs from the Virginia Voice and WHRV, including book readings, the BBC World Service, and Morning Edition. 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
1: Hello, and welcome to the WHRO Voice, where we will be reading highlights from local regional newspapers every Monday through Sunday. Our audio reading programs are specifically designed for and primarily directed to people who are blind, visually impaired, or have other conditions preventing them from reading standard printed material. My name is Nina Ulrich, and I'll be reading local highlights from today's broadcast of the Tidewater News, dated August 26, 2026. Our first article is titled School Board Carter Offer Frank Assessments, and there's a photo of Whittia Bailey offered in an email on behalf of the board a separation agreement to FCPS Superintendent Dr. Carlton Carter that would involve his voluntary resignation. The Franklin City School Board and Franklin City Public Schools Superintendent Dr. Carlton Carter have become increasingly candid in articulating differences that pertain to the future of the school division. A recent media report made known that School Board Chair Whittia Bailey had emailed Carter on August 7th on behalf of the board, offering a separation agreement that would involve Carter voluntarily resigning, effective in August. The Tidewater News requested a copy of the email from the school and was provided with one by the school division Tuesday morning, August 25th. The email is from Bailey to Carter with School Board Vice Chair John Thomas Allsbrook copied, and it reads as follows. Dear Dr. Carter, I am writing on behalf of the Franklin City School Board to discuss a matter of mutual importance. We want to approach this conversation with an eye toward what is best for both you and the division. As you know, your employment contract gives the board the right to terminate you without cause, although there was a consensus that the board wants to go a different direction with the superintendent position for the upcoming school year rather than exercise that right, we would like to offer an alternative path that we believe serves both your interest and the division's. The board is prepared to offer you a separation agreement under which you would voluntarily resign effective August 26th. In exchange, you would receive 12 months of full pay and benefits, even though a voluntary resignation would not otherwise entitle you to that compensation. The agreement also includes mutual non-disparagement protections, confidentiality, and a mutual reference arrangement. A resignation preserves your professional reputation, positions you well for future opportunities, and provides substantial financial support during a transition. And for the division, a quiet, mutual resolution avoids disruption and allows everyone to move forward. This is a good faith offer intended to bring about a dignified transition for both parties. Please review the enclosed agreement carefully and consult with counsel. You have 21 days to do so. That said, we ask that you give this your prompt attention so we can both move forward. Kind regards, Whittia Bailey, Chair, Franklin City School Board. On August 19th, New Life Church Global in Franklin hosted a roundtable discussion about rural health care issues, and the event featured former Congresswoman Elaine Loria, who is the Democratic Party nominee running to represent Virginia's 2nd Congressional District. Carter participated in the roundtable discussion, sharing information about services provided by FCPS and challenges that the division faces. When a citizen shared her appreciation for an Old Dominion University health care offering in Franklin, mentioning a grant ODU has with FCPS, Carter alluded to a connection between this offering and the J.P. King Jr. Career and Technical Academy, which was formed in place of the J.P. King Jr. Middle School in the fall of 2024. In reaction to the citizen's appreciation for the ODU offering, Carter said, I hate to play politics, but let the school board know because they want to close the academy. They've been discussing it. And there's a photo of FCPS Superintendent Dr. Carlton Carter participating in a roundtable discussion on Wednesday, August 19th at New Life Church Global in Franklin. The Franklin City School Board began a discussion at its Thursday, August 6th meeting about the possibility of returning the J.P. King Jr. facility to the purpose of being a middle school, with Ward 1 School Board member Lamont Hill stating that the programs offered out of the academy would not need to be discontinued. At the roundtable discussion, Carter said, "You need to let them know that this is a facility that is for the community, and I would invite all citizens to come to the school board meeting on the 25th and let them know." Carter cited limited financial support from the city as creating challenges for the school division, noting that the city gives only 13% of its budget to FCPS. "The city government has to be forward-thinking," he said. "They can't keep going back, and they want to go back." Returning to the subject of the school board's August 6th discussion, Carter said, "And just so you know, that when they say that we are exploring to go back to the middle school, the high school is prorated for 750 students, so the 7th and 8th graders can fit there because the total population is now 550. He alluded to the Career and Technical Academy as a way to maximize and get creative with the resources that you have, and he indicated that if the academy is shut down, there will be no way for the local ODU healthcare offering to survive. And so guess what happens," he said. "The little healthcare that here is gone. So that's what I'm talking about, and the local government has to understand that, and they're actually taking away from the citizens because they think that it was better back then." Carter later gave his assessment of how the city of Franklin is being led. "I'm going to say to you that in my observations, between 35 and 40 people are seeming to control and make the decisions for 9,000, he said. "And they just sit here every day, meeting, just beat on that drum, and they don't have a child in the school system, not a child, and they affect all the politicians." Our next article is titled, "Loria Kiggins Share Views on Rural Healthcare," and there's a photo of Elaine Loria. Former Congresswoman Elaine Loria is the Democratic Party nominee for Virginia's 2nd Congressional District seat in the U.S. House of Representatives, and she came to the city of Franklin on Wednesday, August 19th, to participate in a roundtable discussion focused on rural healthcare issues. A key part of the event held at the New Life Church Global was talk about the potential closure of Bon Secours Southampton Medical Center in Franklin. After the discussion, Loria participated in an interview with the Tidewater News talking about rural health care. U.S. Representative Jen Kiggins is the current representative of Virginia's 2nd Congressional District, as well as the Republican Party candidate for re-election to that seat. And she visited Southampton Medical Center the week prior to Loria's visit to Franklin. Kiggins was not available for an interview with the Tidewater News between August 19th and 24th, but did share a statement on rural health care and accessibility to it. At the beginning of her interview with the Tidewater News, Loria was asked how she would define the state of rural health care in Western Tidewater. "I think it's an extremis, especially if you're talking about Western Tidewater outside of Suffolk, West Suffolk," she said. Cambridge Dictionary notes that the formal definition of an extremis is in an extremely difficult situation, and the specialized medical definition is at the moment of death. "I think that there's 7 rural hospitals at risk of closure in Virginia," she said, "and one that's at extremely high risk is the Southampton Medical Center, and we heard tonight from people living in the community and what impact it could have had on them in their own real-life experiences had the hospital not been in close proximity. One woman we heard from had an allergic reaction to shellfish. Another who had a serious fracture and took months of physical therapy in recovery, and had she not had that resource in the community, it would have drastically changed or risked their lives," Loria said. "So I think that it's at really a critical turning point where I think that if the hospital cannot continue to keep its doors open, I think people really are going to be at much higher risk in these kind of critical healthcare situations. And really, the access to just routine and preventative care is going to be severely diminished also," she added. Loya then spoke to what she believes are the primary causes of the challenges facing rural health care in the area, alluding to impacts of the One Big Beautiful Bill Act, a major federal law signed by President Donald Trump on July 4, 2025. I think that a population such as this part of Western Tidewater in Franklin, there's a large percentage of the population who receives coverage for their health care through Medicaid, she said. She indicated that some cuts to Medicaid that have been passed into law via the One Big Beautiful Bill Act will go into effect January 1, 2027. There are just a lot of people who have access to health care today who either will or are slowly losing that coverage, she said. People who had coverage under the Affordable Care Act, I've talked to people all across the district who have seen these premiums skyrocket. The average person on the Affordable Care Act, the premiums have been up about 75% since the premium subsidies expired, so people are making choices between continuing to pay those premiums, say a family, if somebody is relatively healthy and they want to have insurance in case of an emergency or perhaps a life change of having a child, but they're literally deciding between paying rent and utilities and whether they can still afford health care when the premiums are going up. So more people are showing up at rural hospitals without coverage, and the more people who use emergency services without coverage, essentially that costs everyone in the community, she said. And if the hospital closes, even people who have full coverage, whether that's through their employer or maybe they receive it through TRICARE or Medicare, all of the insured patients, they lose their health care access as well when the hospital closes. So I think it's really at a critical junction, she added. Kiggins campaign manager Joe Link shared the following statement from Kiggins on Monday, August 24th. As a nurse practitioner, keeping rural health facilities open and accessible is deeply personal to me. That is why I proudly voted to secure the largest investment in rural health care in history, delivering nearly $190 million in federal funding to Virginia specifically to strengthen local health infrastructure and prevent hospital closures. It's disappointing that Elaine Loria is choosing to play politics with our local health care, using Southampton Medical Center to manufacture fear and spread misleading information for her own political interests. Loria addressed what actions she herself would be able to pursue to resolve rural health care issues if she is elected as a representative of Virginia's 2nd Congressional District in November. First of all, I think the provisions that are going to cause, I think it's roughly 15,000 people in the 2nd District to lose their Medicaid coverage starting at the beginning of the year. I think we need to roll that back and ensure that those people still are able to maintain that coverage, she said. Then she alluded to work she undertook when she represented Virginia's 2nd District, previously across two terms, from 2019 to 2023. And then the next thing is that when I was in Congress, we voted to put these ACA premium subsidies in place, essentially to help make health care more affordable for people on ACA, she said. Those were allowed to expire, and Jen Kiggins voted against extending them. I think we need to look at that and re-implement those to allow people to have that affordable coverage. Loria then addressed help for veterans and their families. Across the whole spectrum of health care coverage that people access across the region, there's a lot of things within TRICARE and the Veterans Affairs VA Medical Center. We didn't really even get into that in the roundtable discussion because we were sort of talking very localized to this area of Western Tidewater, she said. But there are lots of veterans in Western Tidewater, and we've seen cuts to the VA. We have one of the highest populations of veterans in the country with the most undermanned VA with the Hampton VA. And I think that there's some other things that I was working on legislation-wise, she continued. Most people don't realize that young adults can stay on their parents' health care to up to age 26 if you have private insurance, if you are on the ACA. You know the only people in the country who cannot? TRICARE beneficiaries. Military families are the only people in the country who cannot maintain their children on their health care coverage up to age 26. She indicated that she had been working on legislation to change that. I had, I can't remember the exact number, over 100 bipartisan co-sponsors when I was in Congress trying to push that effort forward because it affects a huge number of people across our community, she said. Our next article is titled, F4E Advocacy Gains Executive Director. Charles Bazedanes, founder of the food-focused nonprofit Family for Eternity, F4E, based out of Capron, had created a sister organization called Family for Eternity Advocacy back in June 24 that was created to meet mental health needs in Western Tidewater, but he did not have a qualified person to lead it until this year. Mackenzie Lewis began helping F4E back in March of this year and officially came on board as the executive director in June 2026. She has a Master of Science degree in marriage and family therapy and a bachelor's degree in psychology, both from East Carolina University. It has long been a career goal of mine to help bridge the gaps in access to quality mental health services in rural communities, Lewis said. Through Family for Eternity Advocacy, I am honored to have the privilege of serving the Southampton County and the surrounding counties by helping expand access to meaningful, compassionate mental health support. F4A Advocacy envisions a connected and empowered community where every individual and family has equitable access to the support, resources, and opportunities they need to thrive, and the organization's mission statement is as follows. Family for Eternity Advocacy strengthens individuals, families, and communities by expanding access to mental health and family support, advocating for those facing barriers, and connecting people with essential resources and providing education and training through collaborative community partnerships. Bazedanes highlighted what Lewis and her small group of fellow volunteers have forming F4E Advocacy have already done to serve the community, noting that the new organization has assisted us with over 3,126 intakes for clients suffering from anxiety, depression, food trauma, and emergencies during food distributions, various programs and activities, and has been instrumental in helping us combat a resource-starved area. F4E Advocacy has assisted us with distributing goods and products to our clients in urgent need of assistance, and we are extremely fortunate to have them alongside us in our fight to eradicate hunger. Lewis indicated that counseling sessions will be a future offering of the organization, and this feature will have a potentially statewide reach. Bazedanes shared his excitement with the development of F4E Advocacy. It was personal to me when I started F4E and to co-found F4E Advocacy with Mackenzie Lewis and embark on this new partnership together is the most humble blessing from our Lord and Savior Jesus Christ, he said. We are elated. Together we can accomplish our reach and share goals in mental health and wellness alongside this incredible sister organization with an aspiring leader fully committed to this new endeavor with her strong background in community service, ensuring that individuals and families have the resources, support, and hope they need to thrive. I know she will not fail because the Lord has called her to do this and she has my full support, whatever it takes, he said. This collaboration is more than a partnership. It's a promise to stand beside our community for the long haul. He described F4E Advocacy as being in exceptional hands, with Lewis leading it, and he said he embodies the philosophy of what they stand for, taking care of our neighbors, one underserved family at a time. And there's a photo of Mackenzie Lewis along with Charles Bazedanes. Our next article is titled, Faison Honored with SCPS with Proclamation, and there's a photo of Dr. Latorial Faison. Southampton County Public Schools, SCPS, recently honored Dr. Latorial Faison with a proclamation recognizing her having been designated as the Poet Laureate of Virginia by Governor Abigail Spanberger. SCPS Superintendent Dr. Julia Thompson read the proclamation aloud at the August 10th Southampton County School Board meeting. Faison, currently of Chesterfield, was raised in Southampton County and was a 1991 honor graduate of Southampton High School. She currently serves as an assistant professor and department chair at Virginia State University. The proclamation honoring Faison read as read as follows. Whereas Southampton County is proud to recognize the extraordinary achievements of Dr. Littorial Faison, a native of our community, whose life and work demonstrate the power of education, literature, service, and the written word. And whereas Dr. Faison was raised in Southampton County and is a proud graduate of Southampton High School, carrying with her the experiences, history, voices, and traditions of this community throughout an accomplished career as a poet, educator, author, and scholar, and whereas she has devoted her talents to education and literature, inspiring students and readers while using poetry to explore history, identity, family, community, and the African-American experience. And whereas her accomplishments as a writer and educator have earned her recognition far beyond Southampton County, while her connection to the place that helped shape her remains a special source of pride for those that knew her, taught her, learned alongside her, and have followed her remarkable journey. And whereas in 2026, Governor Abigail Spanberger designated Dr. Littorial Faison as Poet Laureate of Virginia, entrusting her with this distinguished responsibility of advancing poetry, encouraging literary expression, and representing the Commonwealth through the arts. And whereas this distinguished honor is not only a testament to Dr. Faison's exceptional literary gifts, but also a powerful example to the young people of Southampton County that the education, encouragement, dreams, and experiences nurtured within our community can lead to extraordinary accomplishments. And whereas Dr. Faison's journey reminds us that the voices emerging from Southampton County deserve to be heard, that our stories deserve to be written and preserved, and that one person's words can educate, inspire, heal, challenge, and unite generations. Now, therefore, be it proclaimed that we proudly recognize and congratulate Dr. Littorial Faison upon her designation as Poet Laureate of Virginia, and celebrate this historic and distinguished achievement with her family, friends, educators, classmates, students, and the entire Southampton County community. Be it further proclaimed that we express our profound appreciation to Dr. Faison for representing Southampton County with distinction and for demonstrating through her life and work the lasting power of education, perseverance, creativity, and community. May her achievement inspire every child in Southampton County to know that their voice matters, their story matters, and the place they call home can be the beginning of a journey that reaches far beyond its borders. Presented this 10th day of August 2026, in recognition and celebration of Dr. Littorial Faison, Poet Laureate of the Commonwealth of Virginia. Congratulations, Dr. Faison. Southampton County celebrates you, honors you, and proudly calls you one of their own. In an August 18th interview, Faison noted that she was not expecting this honor from SCPS, but she was excited that school board member Dr. Deborah Goodwin shared the news with her that a proclamation had been established and read in her honor. I received in the mail just yesterday a warm letter of congratulations from the new superintendent, and I was excited that she took the time to pen a personal letter of congratulations, Faison said. That spoke volumes. As a student growing up in Southampton County, I became the best that I could be because of the educational leadership at the helm, the superintendent, the administrators, principals, and teachers. A district, a child can go as high as they dream when the world is behind them, schools, parents, and community. I cannot wait to meet the new superintendent and take her up on the gracious invitation to come back to the county and pour into youth what was and has been poured into me from Southampton County Schools, she continued. I was inspired, and it is always my duty to inspire. Thank you to the Southampton County School Board and the new superintendent for recognizing me in this moment, she added. Poet Laureate is an esteemed appointment, and I know that I am here because of the impact Southampton County Schools and its educators had on me, every single one of them. I cannot wait to meet Dr. Juliana Thompson and come back to the schools in Southampton to share in any way I can. This honor made me proud. I read the proclamation, and to be recognized by your foundational support is most amazing. Our next article is titled 101 mile per hour speeder in Boykins sent to court. And there's a photo of Sergeant George Brazo. Sergeant George Brazo of the Boykins Police Department caught a speeder going 101 miles per hour in a 45 mile per hour zone on Friday evening, August 21st, on the south end of Boykins. I had to do a double take, honestly, because the tone on the radar was just so high, so fast, he said. I could not believe that somebody was coming into town that quickly. Brazo has been sergeant in Boykins for 16 years, and he said this is the fastest he has seen a speeder go in the small town, creating a significant safety concern. It occurred on the south end of Boykins where the town line, where Maharin Road meets South Main Street, he said. On the one side where he was coming in, and that's the side where there's a housing area. A lot of trees block it, but there's still houses back there. He highlighted the incredible danger of driving at such an extremely high speed. At those speeds, if he blows a tire, we're in a rural area, or if a deer runs out in front of him, or dogs, he makes any kind of overt movement with that steering wheel at that speed, he's gone, Brazo said. He's gone, and potentially some people could die. Brazo described how the incident unfolded. I was in a stationary position, he said. I was running radar, and he came up from the south end. There's a long straightaway out in the county that brings you in at 55 miles per hour, and then our town line starts the 45 mile per hour zone, and he came in from that end, and before he ever even got to where I was sitting, I'd already turned the lights on. I'd flipped the lights on, and to his person's credit, they pulled right over, he said. The driver will be appearing in Southampton General District Traffic Division. Brazo shared a message to the community in light of this incident. People need to slow down, he said. There's really no reason to speed. The speed this guy was going, there was legitimately no excuse he could have offered that would have even made that even any better. People have to slow down. Our next article is titled Vending Machines at Town Center Considered. Windsor Town Council members and town staff recently discussed the possibility of placing vending machines either outside or inside the Windsor Town Center. At the council's Tuesday, August 11th meeting, Councilman Edward Gibby Doughty noted that one of the most recent Windsor Town Center Advisory Board meetings included discussion of possibly putting vending machines outside the center. Have we looked into that possibly, he said. Football is starting to gear up out there, and we might be able to make a little extra money for the town center from the vending machines sitting outside right in the cubbyhole where you walk in. I don't know if that's a possibility, but they don't have anything out there at the time for any kind of vending, he added. Windsor Wildcats Youth Football and Cheer has been practicing in the field directly across from the town center and Georgie D. Tyler Middle School, and the organization anticipates playing home football games this fall on that field as well. After Doughty's question, Windsor Mayor George Stubbs asked town manager William Saunders if the town would be allowed to put vending machines on school property. Saunders said, honestly, at the meeting, we mostly talked about putting them inside the town center, but then for a short period, we did talk about potentially putting them outside the door. Inside of the building certainly wouldn't be a concern to the school, but also then the kids from football couldn't come in there with their cleats on, he continued. But we could explore the possibility of putting them inside or outside. Outside, that may be something that we would need to run by the school. Stubbs said, just my thoughts, after hours, those vending machines being out there, they may be subject to some type of vandalism or something. Just a thought. We'll now read the Our View section written by the editors of the Tidewater News. And today's is titled, Welcome Back, Franklin Southampton Students. Across Franklin and Southampton County, the final days of summer break are slipping away. Backpacks are being filled, teachers are putting the finishing touches on their classrooms, and families are preparing to return to the familiar rhythm of early alarms, bus stops, practices, and homework. On Monday, students in Franklin City Public Schools and Southampton County Public Schools will begin a new year. Some will walk through the doors excited to see their friends. Others will be nervous about a new teacher, a harder class, or an unfamiliar building. Both reactions are normal. Whether you are entering school for the first time, making the jump to middle or high school, or beginning your senior year, remember this. You do not have to have everything figured out Monday morning. A school year is not decided by one test, one awkward moment, or one bad week. It is built through small choices made over many months. There will be difficult days. Some lessons will not make sense the first time. Friendships may change. Practices will be tiring, and deadlines will pile up. There may be moments when the easiest choice seems to be giving up or simply checking out. Do not let one difficult moment convince you that you cannot succeed. Ask for help. Teachers, counselors, coaches, administrators, and family members cannot solve every problem, but they cannot help without a problem they do not know about. Speaking up is not a weakness. Often it is the first step toward getting back on track. Students also have a responsibility to look out for one another. Notice the classmate sitting alone. Welcome the new student who does not know where to go. Think before posting a cruel comment or sharing an embarrassing photo. A joke that earns a few laughs can stay with another person much longer than expected. Kindness may not appear on a report card, but it shapes a school as surely as any lesson plan. Parents and guardians also have work to do. Ask about more than grades. Ask who your child sat with at lunch, what made them laugh, what frustrated them, and whether they feel safe. Listen closely, especially when the answer is short or insists everything is fine. Teachers and school employees are beginning another demanding year. They deserve patience, respect, and support. They will be asked to educate, encourage, protect, guide, and sometimes comfort hundreds of young people. That work matters, and so does how the wider community treats those entrusted with it. Our school divisions must hold themselves to high standards as well. Families should expect safe buildings, strong instruction, clear communication, fair discipline, and meaningful help for students who fall behind. Every child in Franklin and Southampton County, regardless of neighborhood or family income, deserves a real chance to learn and succeed. That opportunity also comes with responsibility. Students, take your education seriously. You may not enjoy every subject or understand today how each assignment will matter later, but the habits you build will follow you long after you leave the classroom. Seniors, the year ahead will pass faster than you expect. Enjoy the games, performances, dances, and ordinary moments with friends. At the same time, keep an eye on what comes next. Graduation should be more than an ending. It should open a door. Younger students should not rush through these years either. Try a club, join a team, pick up an instrument, read something outside your usual interests. Schools offer countless chances to discover what you enjoy and what you do well, but those discoveries require a willingness to participate. Drivers throughout Franklin and Southampton County also need to prepare for Monday. School buses will be back on city streets, highways, and rural roads. Children will again be standing near intersections and driveways before sunrise. Slow down, put away the phone, and give buses plenty of room. No appointment or deadline is worth putting a child in danger. The beginning of a school year carries a rare kind of promise. The pages are blank. The mistakes of last year do not have to define this one. And last year's successes do not guarantee anything without continued effort. Welcome back, Franklin and Southampton County students. Make this year count and help the person beside you do the same. We'll now read the obituaries as they're included in today's Tidewater News. Ella K. Pearson of Wakefield Road in Sedley passed away August 21st. A public viewing will be held at the funeral home on Saturday, August 29th from 2 to 6 p.m. A celebration of her life will be Sunday, August 30th at 1 p.m. at Zion Southampton AMEZ Church on Wakefield Road in Cortland. Dolly Westbrook of Mellonfield Road in Newsoms passed away August 20th. A public viewing will be held at the funeral home on Friday from 3 to 7 p.m. A celebration of life and love will be Saturday, August 29th at 11 a.m. at Mount Tabor Baptist Church on North Main Street in Newsoms. Our next article is titled Caboose Blasting, Priming, Painting Underway. And there is a photo of the blasted and primed truck assemblies of Windsor's 1927 Norfolk and Western caboose, as well as a photo showcasing the paintwork that Repair Tech Industrial Contractors has applied to the truck assemblies of that same caboose. Windsor Town Manager William Saunders provided the Windsor Town Council with a brief update Tuesday, August 11th, on the continuing restoration of the 1927 Norfolk and Western caboose that was donated to the town. Since the last meeting, the contractors have blasted and primed much of the caboose exterior and roof, as well as blasted, primed, and painted the trucks, he said. The council had reached a consensus at its July 14th meeting on the selection of the classic color of red for the train car's exterior paint job. During that same meeting, Windsor Mayor George Stubbs asked if any work had been done on the caboose's truck assemblies, each of which features four wheels, four that go underneath the front end of the train car and four that go underneath the back end. Saunders replied, at that time, that he was not aware of any, but he added that the color of the trucks would be black, regardless of what the council chose for the rest of the train's car's body. In an August 11th memo to the council and mayor that was included in the August 11th meeting agenda packet, Saunders shared what he had learned about the trucks and included photos of them having been blasted, primed, and painted. He concluded his August 11th update by saying, "And I intend to meet with the contractors next week as we're getting near to the end, some of the finer points on the work that they're doing." In December 2024, the council reached a consensus to pursue a process aimed at acquiring the caboose with the hope of ultimately putting it on display in Windsor as a tribute to the locality's history as a train town. The caboose was donated to Windsor by Bishard Holmes,

2024, the council reached a consensus to pursue a process aimed at acquiring the caboose with the hope of ultimately putting it on display in Windsor as a tribute to the locality's history as a train town. The caboose was donated to Windsor by Bishard Homes, the developer of the Suffolk property from which the caboose was moved by Windsor on March 29, 2025. The town paid more than $12,000 to move the caboose to Repair Tech Industrial Contractors near Franklin for exterior renovations. A fire broke out on April 14, 2025 that damaged the interior of the train car while it was at Repair Tech's facility. Since then, Repair Tech made a proposal to the town of Windsor to put the renovation of the caboose back on track, and it has worked to fulfill that proposal. Saunders raised the topic of the caboose during the council's July 14th meeting as he gave his monthly capital projects update. Since the last meeting, the contractors have done quite a bit of work on the caboose, but a lot is smaller, more detailed work, he said. Currently, they're working on the pieces to frame out the window openings, as well as installing the top roof gutter on the raised roof section and the pipe down spouts. They are trying to replicate the original design as much as possible. We'll now read It's Happening Here, and on Tuesday, September 1, the American Legion Post No. 49 of Smithfield will hold its monthly membership meeting at 818 South Church Street in Smithfield. Social hour begins at 5 and dinner will be served at 6. The post business meeting is at 7. Current and former members of Post 49 or other posts are also welcome to attend. Qualifying veterans are invited to join us to learn more. For information, call 757-357-9239. On Tuesday, September 29th, the Isle of Wight Chamber of Commerce is excited to announce the 2026 State of the County. Teaming up with Isle of Wight County and the town of Smithfield and Windsor, this luncheon will be held from noon to 2 at the Smithfield Center, with doors opening at 11:30 for networking. The Smithfield Center is located at 220 North Church Street. 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This event is sponsored by the Hunterdale Wurritons. Our next article is titled Content Creators Making a Difference in Others' Lives. The power and influence of social media platforms are truly remarkable. While technology connects us and simplifies daily life, our world still faces major challenges, including poverty, economic inequality, and the pursuit of global peace. YouTube content creators and social media influencers work hard to produce engaging videos. For many, monetization serves as a strong motivator to create diverse content, including travel vlogs, lifestyle podcasts, and inspirational stories focused on helping others overcome life's challenges. Some of these video creators act as charity vloggers, dedicating their platforms to alleviating poverty in developing areas like rural communities in the Philippines. In many instances, they provide financial and material assistance where government resources fall short, utilizing their earnings and mobilizing subscribers to sponsor education, build housing, and fund community relief programs. These influencers extend kindness and support to marginalized individuals and distant rural populations facing basic needs, health, and medical issues, truly making a difference in their communities. Additionally, travel vloggers allow viewers to experience new cultures, historical landmarks, and cuisines from around the world. Years ago, I was fascinated watching Rick Steves' Europe travels on PBS and YouTube, which greatly increased my awareness and understanding of different cultures. Likewise, I've watched videos from Gabriel Traveler, Gabriel Morris, who has been wandering around the world for over 3 decades, visiting 6 continents and more than 90 countries.
Author of Following My Thumb and Gabe's Guide to Budget Travel, he regularly chronicles his adventures and provides practical travel info.

0: and tips. More recently, I have been grateful to watch videos of Filipino travel vloggers like Gayla Nysed and Francis Canaday. Through impressive camera and drone shots, Gayla Nysed allows me to appreciate the experience the beautiful tourist spots in the Philippines like Boracay, Palawan, Bohol, Cebu, and Davao that I never had the opportunity to visit when I was younger. Francis Canaday also does a fantastic job showcasing his journeys across Europe, Africa, the Middle East, the Holy Land, and Asia, encouraging viewers to take risks and enjoy the beauty of the world. On the other hand, the YouTube channels Joe and Nick's Road Trip and Peter Santinello create videos showing aspects of America and the world that mainstream media often fails to capture. Joe and Nick's Road Trip documents towns and neighborhoods across the United States, while Peter Santinello is an independent journalist or documentarian who has lived abroad and traveled to about 85 countries. Your Fellow Americans, Dispatches from Across the Country We Call Home is his newly published book. Both American YouTubers have visited once progressive, economically developed areas across America that are now facing urban decline and decay with deteriorating, dilapidated, and abandoned houses and buildings and few remaining residents. Santinello has interviewed folks he met along the way with great curiosity, confidence, and respect. His travels have shaped his worldview as reflected in his videos. Similarly, the channel Through My Lens documents road trips across America, highlighting beautiful, historical, and modern locations while showcasing the host bonding experience with his father. Seeing these contrasting landscapes reminds me of a road trip my wife and I took through a neighboring state where we saw formerly million-dollar homes left unoccupied, neglected, and decaying. Game and Ben is another YouTube channel that I watch frequently, especially when I reminisce about my younger days in the Philippines with my grandpa Isabello on the farm. His videos reflect farm life in the countryside in Luzon, Philippines, particularly the province of Nueva Vizcaya, where he cooks, plants crops, catches fish, and harvests fresh fruits and vegetables for his family. He speaks my native language, Ilocano. There is a lot of local color, sights, and sounds in his videos, capturing the peace, quiet, and contentment of simple living. Watching these informative, educational, and at times sobering videos makes you ponder how societal conditions change. Many places once rich in resource are now facing severe economic and environmental decline due to mining, poor leadership, shifting regulations, or corruption. These raw scenes challenge viewers to question what happened to these communities and whether they will ever see development again. Ultimately, content creators reach millions worldwide through modern technology, driven by a mix of passion, monetary incentives, and benevolent intentions. They show real-life situations and how humanity navigates change and transformation. With this substantial influence comes great responsibility, and most creators remain committed to producing the informative, decent, and entertaining content that positively impacts the lives of others. Our next article is titled Protecting Virginia's Groundwater and Its Manufacturing Economy. Protecting Virginia's groundwater resources and maintaining a strong manufacturing economy are not competing priorities. Both are essential to the Commonwealth's future. At GCF's Franklin Mill, we understand the importance of responsible groundwater management because water is a critical resource for our operations and for the community we call home. As outlined in DEQ's recent SJ25 report, the challenges are ongoing. GCF is actively engaged in the efforts to find solutions and remains committed to working with the DEQ, other water users, and stakeholders to identify opportunities and regional solutions to groundwater management. For more than 40 years, GCF has invested in energy efficiency, water conservation, and advanced water use technologies. Those investments are producing real, measurable results at sites like the Franklin Mill. Today, the Franklin Mill uses less water than it did in 2015, even as production has increased. That increase in production also has created new jobs in our region. This kind of progress reflects sustained focus, operational discipline, and significant long-term investment. The Franklin Mill has been a leader in groundwater conservation efforts across eastern Virginia. In 2017, the mill's permitted groundwater withdrawals were reduced by 56%, the largest reduction of any permitted withdrawal within the eastern Virginia groundwater management area. To implement this reduction, GCF invested millions of dollars in equipment and process improvements while working in partnership with the Commonwealth to explore ways to further reduce reliance on the Potomac aquifer. Part of this process included a $3 million investment to install a shallow well system to offset withdrawals from the Potomac aquifer. These investments reflect our long-standing commitment to responsible water stewardship while supporting sustainable industrial growth and good-paying jobs in the region. And the work is making a difference. Through these collective efforts, conditions in the Potomac aquifer have improved significantly. Virginia is now entering another important chapter in responsible groundwater management as a substantial number of groundwater withdrawal permits come up for renewal. Simultaneously, the Hampton Roads Sanitation District's aquifer recharge project is coming online and further demonstrates innovative, collaborative ideas that can help address regional groundwater constraints. The Commonwealth has an opportunity to lead by recognizing both the progress that has been made and the work still ahead. The path forward is not choosing between our natural resources and our economic future. It is continuing to invest, innovate, and work together to protect both. For communities across rural Virginia, what is at stake extends well beyond any single manufacturing facility. A strong forestry and manufacturing sector supports thousands of jobs, local businesses, loggers, suppliers, and private landowners, while contributing to the economic strength of the communities we operate. By continuing to encourage innovation and investment, we can support a forestry sector that sustains jobs, strengthens rural communities, and supports landowners while protecting the Potomac aquifer. When we get that balance right, we don't just protect our natural resources, we protect Virginia's economic future. Our next article is titled Griffin Leads U.S. 460 Summer Slowdown, and there's a photo of Griffin. Windsor Mayor George Stubbs took time during the Windsor Town Council's Tuesday, August 11th meeting to recognize Sergeant C.J. Griffin with the Windsor Police Department for his role in organizing the U.S. Route 460 Summer Slowdown Traffic Detail. Acting Sergeant C.J. Griffin determined that there was a DMV grant available that could be utilized by multiple agencies for what was determined to be a Route 460 summer slowdown, and it went from July the 27th to July the 31st, Stubbs said. Griffin shared more information about the traffic detail in a Thursday, August 13th interview, noting that, as Stubbs stated, it was a joint venture involving multiple agencies. Those agencies included the following: Windsor Police Department, Virginia State Police Area 34, Virginia Department of Motor Vehicles Law Enforcement Division, Virginia DMV Weights and Measures, Virginia State Police Motor Carrier 65, and Isle of Wight County Sheriff's Office. Griffin noted that the U.S. 460 Summer Slowdown Traffic Detail was initiated in large part due to ongoing citizen concerns regarding speeding by passenger vehicles and commercial vehicles, distracted driving, and various other issues on 460. He indicated that the WPD also began speaking with the Virginia Department of Transportation with regard to issues arising in the temporary lane closures on 460. Griffin noted that July was Speed Prevention Month in the Commonwealth, in which the Virginia Highway Safety Office launched the You Speed, You Lose campaign alongside the National Highway Traffic Safety Administration's Speeding Catches Up With You campaign. According to data recorded in connection with the U.S. 460 Summer Slowdown, which ran from July 27th to the 31st, The WPD conducted 42 traffic stops, wrote 96 summonses, removed 3 vehicles from the road, made 1 arrest, and was involved in 1 crash investigation. Other key numbers from the data included the following. Virginia State Police motor carrier Aerie 65, performing 50 inspections, with 101 violations cited and 7 drivers and vehicles being placed out of service. Virginia DMV Law Enforcement Division wrote 57 summonses and made 1 arrest. Virginia State Police Area 34 conducted 48 stops, wrote 22 summonses, and was involved in 1 crash investigation. Isle of Wight Sheriff's Office conducted 31 stops and wrote 31 summonses. Virginia DMV Weights and Measures placed 3 vehicles and drivers out of service, and the total number of summonses to come out of the week slowdown was 307, and the number of arrest was 2. This was a multi-agency traffic enforcement effort that was unique in that agency worked both independently and jointly, Griffin said of the U.S. 460 summer slowdown traffic detail. Each agency conducted traffic enforcement operations, oftentimes resulting in one or more of the remaining agencies becoming involved due to their area of expertise. Windsor Police Department would like to again thank each of those agencies, the citizens, and VDOT for their efforts and input. During the August 11th council meeting, Stubbs noted that some people have said, "Hey, Windsor Police Department, y'all don't do much, do you?" Stubbs said data from the summer slowdown proves those people wrong. "I'm going to let them know, yeah, Windsor Police Department is very active," he said. "So, Sergeant Griffin, I've known this guy for years. Congratulations and thank you for your effort," Stubbs said. Also to the chief and to Officer Daniel Crocker and the rest of the department. But CJ was the one that was instrumental in doing this. And for that, I'd like a short way of saying thank you, and we give him a round of applause because he earned it. A round of applause from those present at the town council meeting promptly followed. We'll now read the local library events. For the Franklin Library, Summer Reading Challenge. 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At the Cortland Library, the Summer Reading Challenge is also available on Beanstack with the Little Explorers Storytime from June 16th to August 4th, as well as the Library Fortune Teller, Family Afternoon Movies, and the Stuffed Animal Clinic. At the Windsor Library, Summer Reading 2026, Roaring Through the Stacks and Timeless Tales is going now. 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And for Summer Reading 2026, there will be a family movie night Monday, August 3rd from 5 to 7 p.m. Stop by the library with your family for a movie night with popcorn and refreshments, and they'll be showing an American Tale. Little Explorers Storytime, August 7th and 14th at 10 a.m. It will resume on September 11th through December 16th. You can join for stories, songs, and crafts geared toward children 5 and under and their caregivers. 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My name is Nina Ulrich. 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
1: 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It is currently 10 o'clock. Coming up is the Washington Post, followed by the Wall Street Journal at 11 o'clock. 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
2: Hello, everyone. This is Joan, here today to read the Washington Post, published today, Thursday, August 27th. U.S. weapons shortage from Iran war alarms allies confronting China. The massive expenditure of U.S. munitions in the Middle East is increasingly worrying Asian allies and frustrating Pentagon officials overseeing the Indo-Pacific, who fear that the prolonged war with Iran could undermine U.S. readiness for a conflict with China, as it continues to step up military pressure across the region. Concerns about the depleted stockpile come as the United States canceled an amphibious landing exercise with South Korea, scheduled for September, citing demands on U.S. forces from the war in Iran, a week after President Donald Trump announced that he was scaling back joint military exercises with the key ally. South Korea and other U.S. partners in Asia, including Japan and Taiwan, rely on Washington as a dominant supplier of major conventional weapons and are reckoning with years-long backlogs. The Middle East conflict has intensified those strains, consuming and reallocating munitions that could be critical in a war with China. One Taiwanese official said they expect significant delays of PAC-3 Patriot missiles due to the drain on supplies, as the Pentagon has depleted most of its interceptor stockpile in the Middle East, describing the shift in focus from the Indo-Pacific as troubling. In December, Beijing staged its largest ever military drill around Taiwan, encircling the democratically governed island with ships and aircraft. Nearly $30 billion in U.S. arms approved for sale to Taiwan have yet to be delivered, including $882 million worth of Patriot missiles, according to Taiwan Security Monitor. Japan has similarly been warned by the Pentagon of possible delays in defense shipments, including Tomahawk cruise missiles, according to an Asian diplomat familiar with the matter. Current and former officials and diplomats spoke to the Washington Post on the condition of anonymity, citing the sensitivity of arms sales discussions and U.S. military supplies. Japanese Defense Minister Shinro Koizumi said in May that delays were possible, but there had been no change in Tokyo's plans to acquire Tomahawk missiles. Taiwanese defense officials told Taiwan's parliament in March that they still expect 102 Patriots to be delivered this year. The Financial Times reported in May that deliveries of 400 Tomahawks to Japan could be delayed as much as 2 years. Japan's embassy in Washington and Taipei's representative office in Washington did not respond to requests for comment. A Defense Department official said the joint force remains postured, ready, and capable of deterring aggression in the Indo-Pacific, adding that U.S. military resources, including naval forces, routinely move between combatant commands. It seems to me that the likelihood that Taiwan is going to get a whole 100 is pretty low. I think the number one priority for the United States, rightly, will be refilling its own stockpiles, said Jennifer Kavanaugh, director of military analysis at the Washington think tank, Defense Priorities. The United States probably also feels like it owes Gulf state allies some replenishment. The war on Iran is not over, she said. The drain on weapons in Iran has become a source of tension between President Donald Trump and Defense Secretary Pete Hegseth. The Post has reported, though the president has repeatedly denied that U.S. weapons stockpiles are running low. borrowed radars diverted ships. Officials at Pacific Command, which oversees U.S. military operations in Asia, have also expressed frustration over the shifting focus and dwindling resources available to deter Beijing, according to three people familiar with the matter. One U.S. official said more than 30 ships that were supposed to be in the Pacific had been sent to the Middle East during the war. It's clear that they're paying a big price, especially on the Navy side of things, the official said. This month, the Japan-based USS George Washington was diverted to the Middle East, relieving pressure on the USS Abraham Lincoln after concerns about its extended deployment and conditions for sailors aboard the ship. The departure of the region's last aircraft carrier underscores a broader diversion of U.S. forces from the Indo-Pacific, where China fields the world's largest navy by number of vessels. Since the Iran war began, the Pentagon has drawn down several advanced missile defense systems, including Patriot interceptors. In April, General Xavier Brunson, commander of U.S. Forces Korea, confirmed during testimony to the Senate Armed Services Committee that radars used in missile defense systems were taken from the Korean Peninsula ahead of U.S. strikes on Iran's nuclear facilities in June 2025, and that additional munitions were moved this year. He said the THAAD interceptor system, the centerpiece of U.S. missile defense on the peninsula, remains in place. A one-way warming with China. Questions about U.S. military readiness in the region come as Trump is sending warmer overtures to top U.S. adversaries there, Chinese leader Xi Jinping and North Korea's Kim Jong-un. Trump has repeatedly said that Xi won't invade Taiwan while Trump is president, although Beijing has never publicly stated as much. Trump recently described Kim as unthreatening and respectful and said he expects to meet with the North Korean leader this year. A roughly $14 billion U.S. arms package for Taiwan was shelved ahead of Trump's May summit in Beijing with Xi. The two leaders are expected to meet in Washington on September 24th. One Chinese official said any signals that the White House will approve the package would severely undermine further potential visits this year. Beijing has brushed off requests from the Pentagon's policy chief to visit China for discussions on the military relationship. For months, the Undersecretary of Defense for Policy, Elbridge Colby, has in vain pushed for a meeting with Chinese defense policy planners, according to two diplomats familiar with the matter. China's lack of interest was first reported by Politico. Colby, alongside others in the White House, and the Pentagon, has prodded Asian allies to shoulder more of their own defense costs. At a forum in the Philippines this month, he pushed back against any suggestion that the region is being deprioritized. "We are not leaving. In fact, we are digging in," he said. Allies have struggled with the contradiction of that pressure to spend more on U.S. arms while facing delays in delivery. "The situation is very challenging," the Taiwanese official said. Trump in May raised concerns in Taipei about his commitment to Taiwan when he described arms sales to the island as a good negotiating chip with China. Though an $11 billion arms package approved by the president late last year represents the largest ever single U.S. arms commitment to Taiwan. Beijing has continued to ramp up military activity this year. Following its record-breaking military drills around Taiwan in December, China has expanded military infrastructure on disputed reefs in the South China Sea and squeezed Taipei with a spate of new Coast Guard drills near the island. In July, Beijing also celebrated its first known test of a sea-based nuclear-capable missile, rattling the United States and its Asian allies. Beijing continues to manufacture its own reasons for increased drills and military pressure around the island, said Craig Singleton, senior fellow at the Washington-based Foundation for Defense of Democracies, which tracks the frequency of Chinese incursions near Taiwan. Window of vulnerability. Questions about the state of U.S. munitions in the Indo-Pacific have sharpened during the war in Ukraine. U.S. has sent billions of dollars worth of weapons to support Kyiv, but of different types than what would be needed in a long-range maritime heavy conflict in the Pacific. The Iran war, however, has more directly affected the Pentagon's Asia deterrence posture, experts say. Between Iran and the Western Pacific, there's a lot of overlap, says Mark Kansian, a retired Marine colonel and a senior advisor at the Washington-based Center for Strategic and International Studies, which has run dozens of war games since 2023, examining how quickly U.S. munitions could be depleted. Those war games found that defending against an invasion of Taiwan would probably exceed current Pentagon supply plans, and that many critical weapons would be exhausted within weeks. Even at the beginning of the war against Iran, we were likely inadequate for a conflict with China in the Western Pacific, he said. Xi has instructed China's military to be capable of invading Taiwan by 2027, according to U.S. intelligence officials, though recent assessments say Chinese leaders do not currently have imminent plans to do so. The theoretical deadline, however, underscores what analysts and officials say is a window of vulnerability in U.S. munitions stores. The Pentagon has pressed defense contractors to dramatically accelerate weapons production and awarded Lockheed Martin a $58.6 billion contract to triple Patriot interceptor production by 2030. Beijing has not fought in a hot war since its 1979 conflict with Vietnam. But in the decades since, it has built a rapidly expanding arsenal of sophisticated ballistic, hypersonic, and anti-ship missiles. China's defenses are far more advanced than Iran's, making close-in attacks far riskier and increasing reliance on long-range missiles that can strike from safer distances. Across simulations run by CSIS, the U.S. generally expanded 5,000 long-range missiles in just 4 weeks of conflict with China. The Post reported that more than 850 Tomahawks were fired in the first 4 weeks of the Iran war. CSIS estimates that figure has since exceeded 1,000 from a pre-war stockpile of between 3,100 and 4,500 missiles. The Pentagon has depleted other key long-range munitions, including roughly a quarter of its pre-war stock of joint air-to-surface standoff missiles, and as much as three-quarters of its 90 precision strike missiles, according to April CSIS figures. Most critical, analysts say, is the rapid depletion of defense munitions, including THAAD and Patriot missiles, which have been deployed extensively in both Ukraine and the Middle East. They are the most critical because there are no good substitutes. When you run out of Patriots, when you're out of THAADs, there's no way you can stop missiles coming in. In an Indo-Pacific conflict, missile defense interceptors would shield the roughly 24 U.S. bases in Asia and tens of thousands of American troops in Japan and South Korea. Analysts estimate that the U.S. has already expended most of its pre-Iran war inventory of Patriots and THAAD interceptors, leaving only around 1,000, according to CSIS figures, published in late July. China has 3,000 ballistic missiles or more, so that's just bad math, said Kavanaugh. Meta agrees to sweeping changes, $18 billion payout in landmark state settlement. Social media giant Meta agreed to pay as much as $18 billion and institute sweeping changes to how children can use its apps in a landmark nationwide settlement that aims to broadly shift how young people use social media across a range of companies and apps. The settlement comes more than a week into a major trial in Oakland, California, where a jury and a judge were in the midst of hearing arguments from four state plaintiffs that alleged Meta's Facebook and Instagram apps purposely addicted children and teens, leading to anxiety and depression across a generation of youths. This is a major breakthrough, a milestone moment, a watershed moment, California Attorney General Bob Rob Bonta, Democrat, told reporters Wednesday. Instead of getting tied up in years of trials and appeals, we have secured the changes we were after. The payout would be among the largest of its kind since the 1990s. Big tobacco cases. It includes unusual terms designed to convince other tech firms to agree to sharp limits on teens' use of their platforms, opening the door for the first time to a broad set of national rules governing children's use of social media. The Oakland trial was part of a wave of litigation from state governments, school districts, and teens centered on Meta and other social media companies, including Google's YouTube, TikTok, and Snap. The other companies have already reached some settlements. Wednesday's far larger settlement, which must still be approved by a judge, came after jury verdicts earlier this year revealed the first cracks in the industry's legal defenses. 2026 will go down as the year in which social media platforms faced a reckoning in how they deliver content to minors, said Clay Calvert, a fellow at the American Enterprise Institute, a Washington think tank. The settlement covers every state and the District of Columbia, except for New Mexico, which won a similar case in state court, and Florida, where the Attorney General rejected the deal. Parents, child advocacy organizations, and politicians from both sides of the political spectrum have for years accused Meta and the other social media companies of contributing to phone addiction, cyberbullying, and a host of mental health issues. The companies have generally pushed back, saying that they provide parental control features and that ultimately it is up to parents themselves to police their children's phone use. The government announced Wednesday forces Meta to institute much stricter limits on how children can use its apps. Facebook and Instagram will be blocked from midnight to 6 a.m. Notifications will be turned off by default during school hours, and teens will only be able to use the apps for 2 hours a day, unless a verified parent turns off the control. Like counts on teen posts will be turned off by default. Meta agreed to use age assurance technology to determine which of its users should be subject to the restrictions, or are under 13 and are too young to be on its platforms at all. The four states, Colorado, New Jersey, California, and Kentucky, began the trial by demanding payments as high as $1.4 trillion, about the same as Meta's entire market value. The $18 billion settlement figure is one of the largest in U.S. history, similar to the more than $20 billion paid by the oil giant BP following the Deepwater Horizon disaster in 2010. The settlement includes an initial $12.7 billion payment from Meta to fund youth online safety initiatives, including an independent organization that will have access to company data to study trends in app use, something child advocates have long asked for. This is a historic settlement that will have a lasting impact, but we cannot truly protect all children and teens until these protections are required on every platform and are permanent, said Satya Hayworth, executive director of the Tech Oversight Project, which advocates for stricter guardrails for kids online. The settlement is designed in a way that it becomes stricter if Meta competitors, YouTube and TikTok, agree to its terms. The overnight blackout would extend from 10 p.m. to 7 a.m., and usage would be capped at an hour a day per app. Meta would pay an additional $5.3 billion if the other two companies adopt the same new policies and make payouts of the same size. Meta for years has argued that even if it instituted stricter child controls, children would simply leave its app and go to others. The company issued an open letter to YouTube and TikTok, calling on them to sign up for the rules. The framework we've negotiated will empower parents to easily manage how their children access our platforms, CJ Mahoney, Meta's chief legal officer, said in a statement. But its success depends on all other social media platforms following Meta's lead. Spokespeople for YouTube and TikTok did not immediately return requests for comment. Despite the massive settlement, Meta's legal odyssey is not over. Meta and the other social media companies still face numerous lawsuits from individuals and school districts. The company said Wednesday it planned to continue fighting those cases, seeing it views them as weaker than those brought by states. Meanwhile, the Attorney General of Florida, who did not sign on to the deal and has sued the company separately, said he would press on. The payouts are peanuts compared to the profound harms made as profit-driven addictive features inflicted on kids, and a slap on the wrist by a trillion-dollar corp that will pay more to lawyers than to the states. James Othmeyer, Republican, the Florida Attorney General, said in a post on X. Bonta said the previous verdicts against Maeda this year and the ongoing federal trial in Oakland gave momentum to the settlement talks. From where I sit, you can't ignore the major defeats that occurred in a short period of time, Bonta told reporters. Bonta, who was also suing TikTok, said his focus will now turn to the rest of the industry. Maeda is a major player, and this is an incredible result. But there's others that need to follow suit, he said. We're happy to talk in the boardroom to get to those results. Or we can see folks in the courtroom. United States of Dolly. Was the country star our last bipartisan icon? In a divided nation, Dolly Parton brought people together, such as President Donald Trump and the Democratic Socialists of America. There has never been anyone like her and never will, Trump declared before lowering flags to half-staff in honor of the country music superstar, who died Tuesday at 80. Her legacy, the DSA gushed with equal fervor, is a commitment to a world of freedom and dignity for all. She was uniquely, astronomically likable. Her fans are young and old, working class and wealthy. They live in tiny towns and big cities. They vote across the political spectrum and routinely rated her more highly than other mega celebrities in entertainment, business, and politics. Parton was the only global figure that a majority of conservatives and liberals both supported in one March poll, and by far leaving the likes of Taylor Swift in the favorability dust. She never identified as a Republican or a Democrat, only as a hypocrite, she joked. But her ability to transcend politics didn't register as a cowardly dodge or a calculated business move. To the masses who adored her, the daughter of an Appalachia glittered with authenticity and empathy. In one of her most beloved songs, she sang about cherishing her coat of many colors, the jacket her mother stitched for her from rags. I don't criticize and condemn, Parton once said. I love and accept. She might have been America's last bipartisan idol, said Sarah D. Phillips, an anthropology professor at Indiana University, who teaches a class that examines Parton's life. We can all see the good in Dolly, Phillips said. She was a unifying force. The cheerful cultural critic behind 9 to 5 bashed politicians as corrupt jerks without naming any. She worshipped God proudly. She loved drag queens. She funded disaster relief, the COVID vaccine, and millions of free books for children. She led with humor and messaging that focused on love, love, love. Twice, the Trump administration offered her the Presidential Medal of Freedom, the government's highest civilian honor. Both times, she turned it down. When President Joe Biden took office, Parton said his administration contacted her about it too, but she didn't accept. If I take it, she explained, I'll be doing politics. Anyway, Parton added, she didn't deserve it. Who could replace the blonde force who managed to encapsulate both humility and ambition? The icon whom House Speakers Nancy Pelosi, Democrat of California, and Mike Johnson, Republican of Louisiana, both praised with such passion. I hope that person will emerge, Phillips said, but right now I got nothing. Across the country, fans shared their grief on the streets and online. Group chats lit up, not Dolly. To David Such, a 65-year-old Republican in Plainfield, Indiana, Parton was a great American who clearly loved her country. She tried to do good when there was a major catastrophe, the retired HVAC account manager recalled. I remember always hearing her name as being the first to donate. To Chelsea Reed, a 38-year-old Democrat from Louisville, Parton gave everyone permission to be themselves. We've all had to navigate a moment when we don't fit in, said the public health worker, who named her terrier mix Dolly. For Will Bonfiglio, a lecturer in American Cultural Studies at Washington University in St. Louis, Patton's strikingly broad appeal sparked an academic mission. While visiting her namesake park years ago in Pigeon Forge, an overwhelmingly white and conservative slice of Tennessee, he was touched to see fans of all colors, classes, and genders. What is it about her that brings all of these people together? He asked himself. No single aspect of Patton's personality or history shaped her singular stature. He concluded over years of studying the songstress. She personified the American dream, overcoming childhood poverty to achieve enormous success. But so have lots of other people who are far less revered. Patton's music, beauty, philanthropy, and business acumen don't explain her charm either. Perhaps it was her extraordinary emotional intelligence, disarming southern drawl, and a self-effacing wit that for decades bailed her out of potential controversy. In 2017, she stood on the Emmy Awards stage between her 9-to-5 co-stars, Jane Fonda and Lily Tomlin, as the two women declared that on that day, as in 1980 when the movie came out, they wouldn't be controlled by a sexist, egotistical, lying, hypocritical bigot, an obvious reference to Trump. The Hollywood crowd roared. Patton raised both eyebrows. Then she joked about her breasts, and the audience hollered again. She's always able to defuse, Bonfiglio said, though he noted that she didn't avoid taking on divisive issues if she believed they mattered. In 1968, at age 22, she released Just Because I'm a Woman, a song that condemned a hypocritical man who judged his girlfriend for having premarital sex. She debuted a song in 1991 about her family that included this lyric. Some are preachers, some are gay. Some are addicts, drunks, and strays. But not a one is turned away. More than a decade after that, she wrote and performed a song about identity for the movie Trans America, about a transgender woman. She later removed Dixie from her dinner shows, and in response to his question, asserted that Black lives matter. Do we think our little white asses are the only ones that matter? She asked. No. None of it appeared to meaningfully alter the public's opinion of her, though Bonfiglio feared that would finally change when Patton became one of the country's most visible advocates for the COVID vaccine. He braced for conservatives across the country to turn on her, but it never happened. She already had built the reputation and the legacy and the love and the fandom, Bonfiglio said. Would you cancel your grandma? Judge lifts block on Trump changes to mail voting, though legal fights continue. A federal judge on Wednesday cleared the way for the Trump administration to impose sweeping restrictions on mail-in voting for November's midterm elections. But the legal fight over the controversial measure is far from over. U.S. District Judge Indria Tawani dissolved her block on the executive order that would bar the U.S. Postal Service from delivering mail-in ballots from voters not on a list of citizens created by federal agencies. But she left the door open for the League of Women Voters and other voting rights groups that challenged the executive order to renew their request for a preliminary injunction, meaning the order could soon be blocked again. Soon after, the groups did just that. Sophie Lynn Lakin, director of the Voting Rights Project at the American Civil Liberties Union, called the Trump administration's plans chaos by design. No administration should be able to manufacture confusion around how we vote and undermine confidence in our elections in the process, she said in a statement. It was the latest twist in a week of dizzying developments in an intensifying fight in the federal courts over President Donald Trump's executive order to make voting by mail harder. Tawani granted an administration request to remove the stay that had been in effect since June in light of a Supreme Court ruling in a similar case this week. The justices found that 23 states and the District of Columbia had challenged the executive order too soon, since rules for its implementation had yet to be finalized at the time it took up the case. Talwani said the same legal logic applied to the case brought by the voting rights groups. The administration says the restrictions on mail-in balloting are necessary to keep non-citizens from voting, but voting rights advocates worry that the list of citizens generated by federal agencies could be error-prone and that qualified voters could be mistakenly barred from casting ballots. In addition, some state election officials said it would be daunting to implement the new rules just weeks before they began distributing mail-in ballots in pivotal contests that will determine which party controls the House and the Senate. In another deployment Wednesday, the states and D.C. refiled their legal challenge to the executive order shortly after Postal Service rules for implementing the measure took effect. On Tuesday, Talwani found the administration had violated her preliminary injunction by issuing the Postal Service rules. The cases brought by the voting rights groups and the states and D.C. will continue, and one or both could end up back before the Supreme Court in the near future. Even if the Trump administration ultimately prevails in the cases, it's unclear whether there is enough time to implement the mail-in balloting changes in time for the November election. Alaska's weird and important Senate race. Alaska is one of just a handful of states expected to decide which party controls the Senate for the final 2 years of President Donald Trump's time in office. It also has one of the oddest Senate races of the midterms. The state has always had its own brand of politics and uses an all-party, ranked choice voting system. That system has led to a November race featuring two candidates with the same name, one of whom Republicans claim was planted by Democrats. The stakes are high for Democrats. Alaska is one of several redder states that they probably have to win, and perhaps could win, to seize the Senate majority. Democrats' path to Senate majority runs through Trump-leaning states. To retake the Senate majority from the Republicans next year, Democrats have an uphill battle. First, they need to keep Michigan and Georgia in Democratic hands. Neither race is a sure thing. Then they need to beat Republicans in Maine and North Carolina, both purple states, and then win at least two races in red states, such as Ohio, Texas, Iowa, and Alaska. In short, a lot has to go right for the Democrats. Winning so many tough races might be possible, though, because Trump and his policies are so unpopular. The environment is benefiting Democrats so much, said Jessica Taylor, who analyzes Senate and gubernatorial races for the Cook Political Report with Amy Walter. Increasingly, Alaska is seen as an opportunity for Democrats. Democrats managed to recruit former Congresswoman Mary Pottola, Democrat, as their Senate candidate. Alaska has only one House seat, so she has already shown that she can win statewide. When she won in 2022, she beat well-known Republicans, including Sarah Palin. Pottola narrowly lost her re-election bid in 2024 when Alaska voted for Trump in the presidential election by 13 points. Pottola is now running on a moderate platform that prioritizes safeguarding Alaska's fisheries, bringing down grocery prices, and protecting the state's oil and gas industry. And she actually got the most votes in last week's all-party primary. Her main opponent is Senator Dan S. Sullivan, Republican. He is running for a third term and, on paper, should win re-election relatively easy. Kicking out a sitting senator is one of the hardest things in U.S. politics, and Alaska has not elected a Democrat to the Senate since 2008. Most polls, however, show Pottola and Sullivan locked in a close race. Sullivan is a Trump supporter who has quietly broken with the president at times. He voted with Democrats to try to extend expiring Affordable Care Act health insurance subsidies, and has pushed behind the scenes to undo Trump's cuts to Alaska's federal workforce. Alaska Democrats cite high gas prices and Sullivan's personal wealth as reasons that he's vulnerable. There's another Dan Sullivan who will be on the ballot in November. Complicating the race is a retired teacher named Dan Sullivan, who is running as a Republican. This week, he learned he won enough votes in the primary to be on the ballot in November. In Alaska, the top four finishers in the all-party primary make the general election ballot, where Alaska voters rank their choices by first, second, and so on. This is a real problem for Republicans. They worry that voters in Alaska who want to send their current Senator Dan S. Sullivan back to office risk marking their ballots for the wrong candidate. If the second Dan Sullivan, Dan J. Sullivan, performs as well as he did in the primary, or better, he could siphon just enough votes away from Republicans to help Pecciola win. Two candidates with the same name running against each other is not a normal occurrence. Republicans have tried to track down evidence that the second Sullivan was encouraged by Democrats to run. He entered the race at the last minute, and his campaign has links to staffers who have previously supported Democratic candidates. Initially, Alaska election officials agreed with Republican complaints that there was enough evidence that his candidacy wasn't in good faith and kicked him off the ballot. But Sullivan sued, arguing that he genuinely wants to effect change in Washington. I am running because I am tired of sitting back and watching our current senator routinely fail to represent the interests of ordinary Alaskans like me, he wrote in a letter to state election officials. The fact that Senator Sullivan shares my first and last names adds insult to injury, motivating me to raise my hand as an alternative choice for Alaskans. He was reinstated by a state judge who said Sullivan wasn't technically breaking any state or federal laws to run for office. He'll be on the ballot without a party identification, though. Democrats say they had nothing to do with his campaign. They also contend that the ballot fight has consumed Republicans and is a distraction from the real economic problems

to do with his campaign. They also contend that the ballot fight has consumed Republicans and is a distraction from the real economic problems facing the state. Bill Gates was an AI optimist. Now he's scared of what could go wrong. For years, Microsoft co-founder and philanthropist Bill Gates said he was optimistic that the world would become a better place thanks to artificial intelligence. He imagined the technology freeing people from work and speeding up inventions that would fight diseases and climate change. But in a new essay published online Wednesday, the philanthropist says he is worried that AI could do more harm than good. Gates said in an interview that it's fair to say he's now scared of what could go wrong with AI, absent urgent intervention. Over the past year, Gates said, he's grown alarmed about the technology's increasing capabilities to complete workspace hacks and go on hacking sprees. Most of all, he's worried about a lack of progress in regulating AI and minimizing its downsides. For the first time in his life, Gates said, he finds himself wishing that a new technology would advance more slowly. I'm surprised to feel this way, Gates said in the interview with the Washington Post. I've never seen a problem that innovation can't solve. In his essay, Gates suggests ways to respond to AI's risks, including setting aside some jobs for humans, and writes that he'll have more to say about policy solutions soon. Though Gates isn't involved in AI companies day-to-day, he remains one of America's most high-profile technologists and philanthropists. His warnings follow those of many active AI company executives who express ambivalence or fear about the technology they're developing. Gates' concerns focus on three major categories: safety threats, including AI-enabled hacking, biological weapons and fraud, job destruction from AI and AI-powered robots, and risk to children's well-being, including AI stunting their learning or human relationships. He's far from the first person to share those concerns about AI, but in his telling, what's different is that he previously believed AI's downsides were manageable. That belief waned in recent months as AI leapfrogged ahead of Gates' expectations in software coding and in enabling novel cyber attacks that he said were mind-blowing. He said the AI industry can't regulate itself and called on the U.S. government to play a leading role in intervening to blunt AI's risks to national security, jobs, and children's well-being. My basic view is nobody's shown up, Gates said, so this is a shrill call, and I want this to be bipartisan. Gates acknowledged in the interview that people may disregard his opinions because of the reputational damage from his association with the deceased sex offender Jeffrey Epstein. He reiterated in the interview that he was apologetic for his very bad mistake in interacting with Epstein in attempted fundraising efforts. Gates has previously said he had no knowledge of Epstein's crimes. Gates sketches out in his essay several policy proposals to address his fears about AI. They include broad national and international frameworks to tackle the technology risks to security, safety, jobs, and other areas. He imagines a collaboration of elected officials, subject matter experts, and citizens working on AI oversight. The idea shares some similarities with a proposal from influential AI leader Dennis Hassabis for international AI safety standards drawn up by an expert body. Gates' ideas for more government-led intervention in AI could face pushback from AI boosters in the Trump administration and Silicon Valley, who say that light-touch regulation accelerates the benefits of AI and ensures America's dominance in essential technology. The Trump administration has recently wavered in how to handle AI that lets good actors stop cyber attacks, but also empowers criminals to launch them. Gates also outlines ways to potentially blunt the risks of AI-related job dislocation, including new taxes on AI, an approach that has become popular among progressive liberals. He also suggests what he calls human reserved, or setting aside jobs for human workers in certain occupations. Gates said that he's spoken to AI industry executives about his concerns and proposals,
and that his regulatory ideas

0: aren't concrete enough yet to win their endorsement. He said that he now plans to spend the majority of his time pushing to tackle AI's problems. That could leave him less time to focus on his Gates Foundation philanthropy. Gates said he still believes that AI has the potential to do so much good, including to improve health, government services, and educational outcomes. In the poorer countries where his Gates Foundation works, he said, AI is already helping farmers and other people. But Gates said he had largely focused on AI's potential in the decades ahead. Now he feels an urgency to prioritize more immediate possible AI-related harm and dislocation. The good stuff is really there, no exaggeration, Gates said in the interview. The name of the game here is, can we have a small amount of the bad with a large amount of the good? What to know about the Lindsay Clancy trial as closing arguments near. The 36-year-old Massachusetts mother strangled her three children to death. A jury will decide whether to accept her insanity defense. Closing arguments are expected later this week in the trial of Lindsay Clancy, the 36-year-old Massachusetts mother who strangled her three children to death in 2023. Clancy has admitted to killing her children, but jurors must decide whether to accept her argument that she cannot be held responsible for her actions because of her mental state at the time. Clancy's lawyers say she killed her children while suffering a period of insanity induced by postpartum psychosis. The trial, which began July 27th in a Plymouth, Massachusetts courtroom, has included testimony from her ex-husband, forensic experts, psychologists, and first responders. Who is Lindsay Clancy? Clancy, a Connecticut native and resident of Duxbury, Massachusetts, previously worked as a labor and delivery nurse at a Boston hospital. She and her ex-husband, Patrick Clancy, had three children, Cora, 5, Dawson, 3, and Callan, 8 months. During the trial, Christopher Clancy, Patrick Clancy's father, described her as a good mother and the couple as an all-American family. Forensic psychologists disagree on her condition during the killings. Both the defense and the prosecution hired forensic psychologists to testify about Clancy's mental state on the day she strangled her children. Earlier this week, the prosecution's forensic psychologist, Kirk Hellebrun, questioned Clancy's description of her mental state at the time. The way she described this as happening is that she heard a voice that she's never heard before, experienced a hallucination that she's never experienced since, but she only experienced it for the 18 minutes or so that it took to kill the children, he said. To put it mildly, that would be a very, very unusual pattern or manifestation of how this kind of thing comes about. Very unusual. The defense rested its case Friday after jurors heard testimony from a forensic psychologist, Philip Resnick, who also testified in the trials of Ted Kaczynski, Casey Anthony, Andrea Yates, and Jeffrey Dahmer. Resnick said that Clancy was suffering from major depression and a bipolar disorder, and that because her symptoms began within 3 months of the birth of her youngest child, her psychosis would be considered to be postpartum onset. She had considerable difficulty over the next 5 months, and at the time of the crime itself, on January 24th, 2023, Miss Clancy was frankly psychotic, he said. He acknowledged that it is unusual for postpartum psychosis to occur 8 months after birth, but said it can happen. The prosecution says the deaths were premeditated. Prosecutors argued that Clancy's decision to kill her children was deliberate and premeditated and not a result of a postpartum-induced episode. Clancy killed her three children and tried to kill herself in the time it took her husband to pick up dinner from a nearby restaurant and stop at CVS. Prosecutors said Clancy sent her husband out under the ruse that she didn't feel like cooking. Forensic analysis of her cell phone, prosecutors said, indicated that she searched earlier that day to find out how far the restaurant was from their home. Before killing her children, they said, Clancy spent a normal Tuesday with them that included a visit to the doctor and building snowmen in the backyard. This was not a woman in the throes of psychosis on January 24th, 2023, This was a woman who acted intentionally, rationally, and swiftly to accomplish a very specific goal, to kill, Assistant District Attorney Shannon Buckingham said during opening statements. The evidence will show you she was not psychotic that day. Clancy had a history of mental health problems. Clancy had a history of postpartum-induced mental health issues, according to her attorneys, who used the information to bolster their argument that she was not in control of her actions when she killed her children. They argued that postpartum psychosis led her to hear voices that compelled her to kill her children and herself. In the months leading up to the killings, Clancy sought multiple types of help, defense attorney said. She was treated by a psychiatrist, Jennifer Tufts, saw another psychiatrist during a hospital visit, called a suicide hotline, and confided in friends and neighbors, they said. Clancy's friend testified that she told them that she was having trouble sleeping in the months leading up to the killings, and that her medication was having a negative effect on her mental health in the days before the tragedy. In October 2022, text shown in court while Clancy's mother, Paula Musgrove, was on the witness stand, Clancy said new medication was worsening her condition. Tufts, who treated Clancy remotely in the months leading up to the killings, told the jury she was worried that Clancy was depressed. Tufts said that in one 2022 session, Clancy said that her medication was worsening her intrusive thoughts and feelings that she was going to die. Neither Tufts nor Aaliyah Goodhart, a psychiatrist who treated Clancy during a January 2023 hospital visit, said they observed symptoms of psychosis. Clancy's attorneys criticized Tufts' treatment of their client, arguing that a lapse in care contributed to her worsening medical condition. Clancy has sued Tufts and the health system she works for, alleging personal injury due to a catastrophic failure of multiple medical providers to properly diagnose, treat, and monitor Lindsay's severe postpartum psychiatric condition. Clancy has received an outpouring of support. Hundreds of people wearing pink have gathered outside the Massachusetts courtroom during the trial to show their support for Clancy, and supporters have raised more than $1 million for her parents. They said Clancy's case is an extreme example of what some women endure after childbirth and reflects the failure of society and the U.S. health system to support mothers. I think that every one of us women believe that could be any one of us, and any one of us who have dealt with mental health, anxiety, depression, postpartum, supporter Renee Kimball said on NPR. I think we just know that any one of us could be sitting in her chair, and it should not take for it to get to tragedy. The support for Clancy has ignited a firestorm online from people who say her actions are inexcusable and demand accountability. She wasn't well, conservative commentator Megyn Kelly said on her show last week. There's tons of documentation that she was losing it mentally. She did try to seek help repeatedly. These doctors seemed terrible, not managing her medication once they gave it to her. I'm not excusing anything. I think she probably should be convicted. I'm not totally convinced she heard the voices at all. Next, we go to the opinion pages. This tiny sticker on your car is a big waste of time and money. States are ditching auto decals to save millions and cut red tape. Artificial intelligence has many Americans afraid of losing their jobs. Though these fears are understandable, it's worth noting that some jobs would not exist in the first place were it not for senseless government regulations. A good example is a D.C. city employee at my Department of Motor Vehicles emissions inspection site, whose job is to scrape off a sticker on the inside of my windshield and replace it with this year's edition, thus proving to the outside world that I passed the inspection and paid the required fee. The city gives car owners the job of removing and replacing their vehicle registration sticker, a task which is next to impossible if they took the common anti-theft advice to score it with a razor to make it theft-proof. In the digital age, are car stickers really necessary? They aren't a requirement for other taxes. Imagine having to affix a sticker to the window of your home to signify that you've paid your property taxes, or being required to wear a lapel pin on April 15th as a public symbol that you paid your income taxes. State and local governments have been obsessed with requiring stickers and license plates on vehicles since the invention of the horseless carriage at the turn of the 20th century. New York was the first state to require registrations for automobiles in 1901. Other state and local governments began adopting registration fees, which some labeled a privilege tax for the privilege of operating a vehicle, I guess. That is different from the gas taxes I pay for the privilege of driving on the roads. In 1904, automakers Henry Ford and Horace Dodge sued the city of Detroit over the constitutionality of a dollar registration fee. They claimed it was double taxation because motorists had already paid a tax when they purchased the vehicle. They also said the fee was unjust because owners of horse-drawn vehicles were not required to display identification tags. An added complaint was that children under age 16 were allowed to drive carriages but not automobiles. How quaint. The court rejected their claims and said the fee was constitutional. A complicating factor in the adoption of these registrations and fees was that they were often location-specific and lacked reciprocity with other jurisdictions. In Missouri, state law required a separate registration fee for each county a car was driven in. By one account in 1906, the motorist who wished to drive legally in every county of Missouri had to pay $295.50 in registration fees. The law was later changed to allow for a single statewide registration fee. As of 1910, New Jersey did not recognize New York auto registration, so thousands of New Yorkers who had vacation homes on the Jersey Shore had to pay a full year's registration fee in both states. For many states, these fees were as much about generating revenue as they were about regulating motorized vehicles. The system came with costs, however. Some states sent motorists a new license plate every year, changing the color annually so that police could tell which cars were up to date. That practice was eventually replaced with a cheaper yearly sticker that car owners were required to affix to the license plate. By 1974, many states relied on stickers. After more than a century of managing these arcane and outdated rules, a growing number of states are going electronic and sticker-free. New Jersey was the first to ditch its vehicle decals in 2004. One cited reason was sticker theft. Connecticut followed in 2010 because technology made registration stickers unnecessary, saving the state hundreds of thousands of dollars per year. Pennsylvania stopped in 2017. A Pennsylvania state study found the change had zero effect on how many drivers stayed current on their registration, and it saved the state $1.1 million a year on tag production and another $2 million on mailing them out. This year, Idaho joined the No Registration Sticker Club, saving the state about $300,000 annually. North Carolina is moving to an electronic system starting October 1st, eliminating printing and mailing slots that total $4.8 million annually. The anti-sticker movement hasn't always been successful. A bill in the Minnesota House of Representatives to repeal vehicle registration stickers died in committee, as did a similar bill in the Florida legislature to eliminate the state's yellow validation decal. Supporters said the Florida proposal could have saved taxpayers some $24 million annually. It passed the state's House 93-17, but died in the Senate. The bill's sponsor, State Rep. Tom Fabrico, touted its impact on modernizing the process. It cuts the yellow tape, reduces the burden on every Floridian, and brings our registration system into the 21st century. AI may not be driving these trends, but more state lawmakers should be encouraged to recognize that car stickers and decals are an obsolete and costly vestige of an age when automobiles shared the road with horse-drawn carriages. If repealing such requirements means fewer city workers at the DMV replacing stickers by hand, well, welcome to the modern age. And that is the end of our reading today. As always, thank you for listening.
1: 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This recording was made available by the Cincinnati Association for the Blind and Visually Impaired.
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0: 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It is currently 11 o'clock. Coming up is the Wall Street Journal, followed at midnight by Midnight Music, and the Late Night Book Hour at 1 a.m. Today's reading of the Wall Street Journal is made available by the Cincinnati Association for the Blind and Visually Impaired.
1: This program is intended for individuals who are blind or are unable to read physical print and is brought to you by CABVI's Audio Information Services team.
2: Hello, it is Thursday, August 27th, and here are the front page stories from this morning's print edition of the Wall Street Journal. Lead story in technology world, Meta reaches $18 billion settlement with 48 states over child safety claims. The deal contains broad new safeguards for underage users, but only pays out in full if TikTok and YouTube make similar concessions. In health news, FDA approves drug for pancreatic cancer in milestone for treatment of deadly disease. Revolution Medicines therapy slows a cancer that kills 7 out of 8 patients within 5 years. NVIDIA reports blowout quarter, says demand for AI chips is getting even hotter. Shares rallied as the chip giant forecasts 70% revenue growth next year and defended its financial support of AI companies. In other tech news, the connections that turned a precocious teen into the fallen Nostradamus of AI. A 24-year-old investor hailed as a visionary attracted billions before turning into Wall Street's latest cautionary tale. In world news, the Russia-Ukraine air war has entered a new, deadlier phase. Both countries are inflicting mounting destruction with long-range drones and missiles, yet neither side appears to be close to breaking. And finally, today's A-Head column, the new cure for career burnout, Clown School. Clowning offers a cathartic escape with its permission to get weird, fail spectacularly, and stop taking yourself so seriously. Our lead story this morning is by Megan Brobowski. Meta reaches $18 billion settlement with 48 states over child safety claims. Meta Platforms agreed to an $18 billion settlement with 48 state attorneys general, bringing an end to a massive federal trial over social media's harm to teenagers and ushering in a new era of tech companies having legal responsibility for their platforms. As part of the settlement agreement, Meta will also make sweeping changes to its services, Facebook and Instagram, including implementing a default 2-hour time limit on its apps for users under 18. In a unique step, Meta will pay out only 70% of the settlement unless TikTok and YouTube, which are owned by Alphabet, also agree to set default 1-hour time limits a day on their apps for underage users and each pay the states roughly $5.3 billion. Meta will only pay the remaining 30% of its settlement, also $5.3 billion, if the two other companies agree to the terms. The settlement will be distributed to the signing states in annual installments over a 10-year period based on their populations. It includes 48 states and 4 U.S. jurisdictions, the District of Columbia, Puerto Rico, American Samoa, and Northern Mariana Islands. New Mexico, which sued Meta in a similar trial this spring and won, and Florida aren't currently part of the settlement. Other agreed platform changes include launching night mode, a default block on its apps between midnight and 6 a.m., and a school mode, disabling push notifications during school hours of 8 a.m. to 3 p.m. for underage users. The settings can only be changed with a parent's permission. The relief we are getting in this settlement is very meaningful, said Colorado Attorney General Phil Weiser, who co-led settlement negotiations. Today's action is an important step forward, and I welcome Meta's decision to accept responsibility and to collaborate with the multi-state coalition to protect kids who deserve better. In an interview, Meta's legal chief, CJ Mahoney, said, "What we have now, for the first time, is alignment between one of the major social media platforms and regulators from all over the country about how to deal with this issue." YouTube didn't provide a comment. TikTok didn't respond to a request for comment. In a statement, Florida Attorney General James Uthmeyer said the state didn't join the settlement because the payouts are peanuts compared to the profound harms Meta's profit-driven addictive features inflicted on kids. He said he looks forward to seeing Meta at trial. The settlement, which was approved by a federal judge Wednesday, comes a few years after the Wall Street Journal reported on the company's own internal research showing its products were harming users in an award-winning series called The Facebook Files. On Tuesday, The Facebook Files were referenced in the trial, which was taking place in Oakland, California. The reporting was also invoked in the prior New Mexico trial. The settlement halted the Oakland trial that was going on as recently as Tuesday. That case, brought by the state attorneys general of California, Kentucky, New Jersey, and Colorado, alleged that Meta violated their state's consumer protection laws and the federal Children's Online Privacy Protection Act of 1998, commonly known as COPPA, by knowingly making its platforms addictive and going after young users. The trial was in its second week, and Adam Mosseri, the head of Instagram, had begun testifying. Meta chief executive Mark Zuckerberg had also been expected to testify. The AGs in that case had asked for roughly $200 billion in damages, more than 20 times the amount that Meta was recently ordered to pay after losing the child safety trial in New Mexico. In that case, brought by New Mexico's attorney general, Meta was ordered to pay $375 million in civil penalties, create a $567 million abatement fund to rectify harms toward New Mexico youth, and make changes to its apps similar to those in the settlement, including limiting when it can send push notifications to users under 18. The company is still facing thousands of lawsuits that have been filed by school districts and individual plaintiffs alleging social media harms. The suits are aimed at holding it accountable for the design of its products, Instagram and Facebook, via a novel legal product liability argument. Previous plaintiffs have tried to sue Meta over the content that is shown on its apps, but courts have found the company broadly immune under federal law to liability for user-generated material. So far, Meta has had lost two major cases this year, the one in New Mexico and another in Los Angeles, brought by a 20-year-old woman. It settled one case with a Kentucky school district, and another, brought by Tennessee's state attorney general, had previously been playing out in state court before the AGs reached a settlement on Wednesday. In the Los Angeles trial, Meta and Google's YouTube were jointly ordered to pay the plaintiff $6 million. Two individual plaintiffs recently dropped their cases before they reached trial without receiving financial settlements from Meta. Lawyers for individual plaintiffs in the other pending trials issued a joint statement saying those cases remain on track for October. "Our clients are seeking accountability for specific individual harms, including depression, self-harm, eating disorders, and death, that we allege were the foreseeable result of choices these platforms made," they wrote. Nothing in this settlement changes that. Our next article by Xavier Martinez is in the health and pharmaceuticals area. FDA approves drug for pancreatic cancer in milestone for treatment of deadly disease. For four decades, cancer researchers fought to disable a stubborn mutation that made pancreatic cancer a death sentence. To little avail. Now, doctors have a medicine that targets the mutation. The Food and Drug Administration's approval of the drug from Revolution Medicines on Wednesday marks a milestone in treatment of one of the most intractable kinds of tumors. "This is life-altering," said Carla Kurchichian, an oncologist at Mercy Hospital in Oklahoma City, who wasn't involved in the studies. "Not just for patients, as far as helping them extend their lives beyond anything we'd ever seen, but for us as physicians to be able to have different conversation than we've had for so long. The drug, called RaisinQ, helped subjects in a late-stage study live more than 13 months, nearly twice as long as those on chemotherapy alone. When presented at the world's largest gathering of cancer researchers last spring, the results drew a nearly minute-long standing ovation. There's a chart that shows how RaisinQ works. One normal cell, normally the RAS protein, switches on and off as needed to control healthy cell growth. Two, stuck on. A mutation can lock RAS in the on position, one of the key early steps that can set a cell on the path toward cancer. Three, building the key. Because the mutated protein is hard to grab directly, the drug first pairs up with a natural helper protein inside the cell. Four, jamming the signal. The two-part complex clamps onto the active protein to block it from sending its growth signal onward. Five, cancer cells die. Deprived of its growth signal, the cancer cell dies. Normal cells are less affected because their version of the protein isn't stuck in the active shape the drug targets. Yet the drug does have side effects, including a harsh rash across the body and gastrointestinal issues. Former Nebraska Senator Ben Sasse, who went public in the spring with what he described as a significant reduction in his tumors while in a critical trial of the drug, appeared on television with his face covered in red blotches. RevMed said the drug will cost $39,800 a month, or more than $477,000 a year. Wall Street expects RaisinQ, which was approved for use in patients for whom other treatments failed, to be a big seller. The drug could generate more than $20 billion in annual sales, according to pharmaceutical commercial intelligence firm Evaluate, if the drug proves to work safely in earlier stages of the disease and with different types of cancers. This is a monumental opportunity for patients and their families, and we need to do everything we can to clear the decks and make that happen as quickly as possible, RevMed Chief Executive Mark Goldsmith said. RaisinQ is RevMed's first approved drug. Given the opportunity, competitors, including large pharmaceutical companies such as Eli Lilly and Pfizer, have been racing to develop their own RAS-targeting pancreatic cancer drugs. Some 67,000 people in the U.S. are diagnosed with pancreatic cancer each year, according to the American Cancer Society. They haven't had good options for treatment and typically resort to chemotherapy. About 7 in 8 patients die within 5 years of diagnosis, many within a year. The breakthrough caps a decades-long scientific chase to solve one of the biggest mysteries in cancer treatment. In the early 1980s, scientists identified a small number of mutated genes that drove most human cancers. A family of three closely related genes, called RAS, stood out. Together, the RAS mutations drive as much as a third of all human cancers, including most pancreatic tumors. Drug makers rushed to find treatments, but RAS proved especially tough to crack. Millions of chemical compounds failed to work. The problem was the shape of the protein generated by the mutated gene. It was flat, without a pocket that a typical drug could lock onto. Given the shape, some scientists labeled RAS undruggable and moved on. Greg Verdine, then a Harvard researcher, looked for Nature for a workaround. In Nature, there are compounds that are able to hook up with flat proteins like RAS by first latching onto a helper protein inside of human cells. The compounds are called molecular glues. In 2012, Verdine launched a biotech Warp Drive Bio to look for molecular glues out in the wild. It sequenced 135,000 bacteria hunting for one. The researchers found six candidates, but none worked on RAS, so Verdeen proposed designing a synthetic glue instead. The next year, in 2013, cancer researcher Kevin Shokat found a pocket on the RAS protein that a drug could latch onto. Shokat, a chemical biologist at the University of California, San Francisco, co-founded RevMed. It bought Wart Drive Bio in 2018. RevMed began testing the drug in its first patients in 2022. Neil Williford of Cypress, Texas, began taking RaisinQ in July 2025 after conventional chemotherapy failed to halt his stage 4 pancreatic cancer, which had spread to his lungs. Enrolled in a clinical trial at the University of Texas MD Anderson Cancer Center, the 75-year-old had been told when he was diagnosed in April 2024 that he would live less than a year. So far, he has lived more than two. The retired grandfather hosts regular family dinners and is preparing for the coming hunting season with his son and grandchildren. Every side effect, no matter how serious, reminds me that I'm still alive, he said. Other patients were able to get the drug after the FDA allowed RevMed to supply it to some patients after data in April showed how well the drug worked. Jay Williams, 58, started taking RaisinQ in July after rounds of chemotherapy and radiation and a major surgery failed to halt his cancer spread. He got the drug through a pathway that lets patients receive a drug before formal FDA approval. A former executive at Disney, Williams said he and his wife have made it back to Disneyland several times this summer, and he walks a mile a day. His next scan in late August will show whether the cancer is responding. He hopes RaisinQ will help him spend more time with his family, including a son who's getting married this September. What it does is buy you time, and that's one thing you don't always have with pancreatic cancer, he said. We return to the technology world with our next story by Robbie Whalen. NVIDIA reports blowout quarter, says demand for AI chips is getting even hotter. NVIDIA had a pleasant surprise in store for investors who thought the artificial intelligence boom must be on the verge of leveling off. Shares in the chipmaker gained 4% Wednesday after Chief Financial Officer Colette Kress, on a call to discuss the company's second quarter earnings, said to expect 70% revenue growth in the company's 2028 fiscal year. That is significantly better than the 45% growth that analysts polled by FactSet had predicted. Paired with the chip giant's quarter of blowout earnings that also came in well ahead of estimates, the forecast helped calm rising worries throughout the market over dizzying spending on AI infrastructure and the degree to which NVIDIA has extended itself to help customers keep building data centers. A flurry of deal-making activity and product-related news over the past few months has thrust NVIDIA, the world's largest publicly traded company and dominant designer of advanced computer chips, even closer to the center of the AI boom. The $5 trillion tech behemoth earlier this month announced that it would partner with a who's who of top Wall Street investment firms to provide partial guarantees for up to $500 billion in data center financing to better help its customers afford its chips. Shortly afterward, NVIDIA agreed to backstop a massive Ohio data center project by OpenAI that could leave the company on the hook for billions of dollars if plans to lease it fall through. These and other recent developments, including reports of sharp price increases on NVIDIA's servers due to the capacity crunch in memory chips, and the company's ambitious investment in designing AI models to fend off China, have raised investors' eyebrows in recent weeks. NVIDIA's stock price closed lower for seven straight trading days until the skid ended Tuesday. Kress, the CFO, defended the strategy of using its balance sheet to help customers on the earnings call. Kress said NVIDIA expects big frontier AI labs like OpenAI to become the largest technology companies in history. These labs face a bottleneck, however, in accessing all the computing power they need to develop products and improve models. And that is why they need NVIDIA's financial help, Chris said. We recognize the scale of this support, and we know some will call this circular financing. We see it differently, she said. The equity returns on our invested capital will be excellent. The big picture is that we're going through this platform shift, and it affects every computer company, said Jensen Huang, NVIDIA's chief executive. These will be some of the most consequential technology companies in history. Despite surging demand for NVIDIA's products, there remains a persistent gap in between how much big companies are spending on data centers and other computing infrastructure, and how slowly profits are being generated by the end products of AI, said Naveen Chhabra, principal market analyst at Forrester, a research firm. Businesses are having a tough time bringing AI into production, and that won't change overnight, Chhabra said. If AI projects don't deliver to the current expectations that businesses have, they will abandon those projects. Wednesday's report underscored how the company has increasingly become a victim of its own success in the market. Big earnings beats alone are no longer enough to drive up the company's share price. There's not a lot of concern in the market anymore about demand for NVIDIA chips, said Will Rind, founder and CEO of Granite Shares, a manager of exchange-traded funds with $16 billion in assets. The bigger questions are now about the broader AI narrative. Among the issues that are at the top of the minds of NVIDIA shareholders are whether the company will someday restart sales in China and the rising cost of components such as memory chips. Another concern is increased competition for the company's processors from startups, as well as from NVIDIA's own major customers such as OpenAI and Anthropic, which are working to design their own custom processors suited to their specific needs. NVIDIA said it wasn't expecting any data center revenue from China next quarter. The company also guided expectations for gross profit margins lower over the next year, a significant change from previous quarters and a result, Kress said, of memory chip prices rising faster than the company had predicted. Next quarter, NVIDIA's gross margins are expected to fall from 75% to 74%, then to a range of 71% to 72% in the fiscal fourth quarter, before settling at around 72% to 73% after that, Kress said Wednesday. Wang said he wasn't worried about competition from the custom processors being designed by big AI labs, who are customers of NVIDIA's hardware, such as OpenAI, because those chips are typically designed for narrower, more specific uses. We're building something very different, Wang said, adding that he believed that the big AI labs would rely on NVIDIA's computing hardware for a long time to come. I'm delighted to be their friend. I'm delighted to partner with them, he said. I'm delighted that they're counting on us to scale up. Our next article by Berber Jin, Ben Cohen, and Anissa Gradisi is a bit longer than usual. The connections that turned a precocious teen into the fallen Nostradamus of AI. A 24-year-old investor was hailed as a visionary and attracted billions before turning into Wall Street's latest cautionary tale. For the past few years at happy hours and dinner parties in San Francisco, Leopold Aschenbrenner kept confusing people by sharing his favorite outlandish idea. He wanted to buy galaxies. Some of his friends weren't always sure what to make of Aschenbrenner's intergalactic ambitions. He once left the room and they debated whether he was referring to physical galaxies or a type of private plane. No, he assured them when he came back, he meant galaxies. His idea was that advances in artificial intelligence would soon unlock resources on a cosmic scale, enabling humans to colonize faraway planets. He planned to save money now so he could spend on galaxies, he told them, and make his mark across the universe. To almost everyone in this world outside of the AI bubble of Silicon Valley, the idea of scooping up property rights outside of Earth might sound improbable. But in Ashenbrenner's world, that sort of fervent belief was among the reasons the 24-year-old investor was hailed as a visionary. Since graduating from Columbia University in 2021 as the class valedictorian at age 19, he has worked his way into the upper echelons of technology. He spent time working out of now convicted crypto founder Sam Bankman-Fried's compound in the Bahamas, then at OpenAI in San Francisco. Even as he drew attention as a troublemaker among some of his bosses, according to people who worked with him, he grew close to the industry's top players. 2 years ago, he made bold predictions about the impending arrival of superintelligence, writing in a 165-page manifesto called Situational Awareness that AI would lead to one of the most intense and volatile moments of human history. He quickly turned that interest into money for a hedge fund that eventually managed $45 billion in assets, backed by investors who believed in his prophecy, or his ability to profit from it. He was barely of drinking age and had no prior investing experience, but his cozy relationships inside the industry fed into his reputation as an oracle of AI, someone who knew more about where the elusive technology was headed than legacy money managers living in New York. He mixed the personal and professional in a city where the two are rarely kept apart. There are perhaps a few hundred people, most of them in San Francisco and the AI labs, that have situational awareness, he wrote in his viral essay. Through whatever peculiar forces of fate, I have found myself among them. When Ashenbrenner's hedge fund unraveled last month, veterans on Wall Street saw it as the latest cautionary tale of hubris, another inexperienced, overconfident investor taking on too much risk with far too much leverage. Securities regulators are also investigating the trading activity of his fund, Situational Awareness, though they haven't made any formal allegations of wrongdoing. We are a highly regulated business and will cooperate to the fullest extent with any regulatory request, the company has said. But in Silicon Valley, Ashenbrenner's stature has only grown among the elite group of researchers and executives that share his zealotry in a future dominated by AI. From his mansion tucked away in San Francisco's rolling hills and an office downtown, he has entertained well-connected guests and grew particularly close to employees at the AI giant Anthropic. Many of them were at his wedding earlier this month when Ashenbrenner married chief of staff to Anthropic CEO Dario Amodei. The guest list included Amodei himself, plus the company's top scientists and other key executives, as well as AI luminaries and members of the Silicon Valley elite. But by the time he walked down the aisle, Ashenbrenner's fund was in tatters. 2 days earlier, Situational Awareness had blown up. Only a decade ago, Leopold Ashenbrenner was desperate to come to America. Growing up in Berlin, he collected academic awards and distinguished himself as one of the country's brightest young scientific minds. He was also politically engaged, speaking at the National Convention of the Green Party as a teenager. But he felt out of place at home, attributing his desire to leave Germany to his country's tall poppy syndrome, the idea that successful people get criticized and cut down. They really, really, really hate anyone that deviates from the norm, he said in a 2021 podcast. He started college at Columbia when he was only 15 years old. Professors remember him as one of the most brilliant undergraduates they ever met. Classmates remember him for getting into heated debates about ancient texts and the scientific method. When he blogged about students wasting time watching Netflix, he found something else to binge that would end up being far more important to his career: effective altruism. Ashenbrenner grew interested in the ideas behind the philosophical movement, which aims to apply data and reason to maximize good in the world. One focus is how to reduce longer-term risks that people typically ignore, including AI that could go rogue and declare war on humans. After his sophomore year, Ashenbrenner went to Oxford for a summer internship at the Future of Humanity Institute, which was affiliated with EA. Ashenbrenner spent his days in a drab office building alongside theorists who worried about extinction issues like the probability of asteroid strikes, and worked on a paper that examined whether economic growth increased the risk of global catastrophe. Returning to campus that fall, Ashenbrenner passed out flyers for the Columbia Effective Altruism Club at the school activities fair with his friend Colin Burns, whom he met when they were competitive Rubik Cubers. Ashenbrenner says he is not an effective altruist. They soon organized a club outing to watch Scottish philosopher Will MacAskill, whose ideas drove the EA movement, deliver a Saturday night lecture called The Ethics of the Next Billion Years, promising to order takeout with plenty of vegetarian and vegan options. That school year, Ashenbrenner watched in utter despair as the pandemic shut down campus. "All I could do was buy masks," he later wrote, "and short the market." When he graduated in 2021, he wasn't sure what to do next. After earning nearly a perfect LSAT score that he shared on his LinkedIn page, Ashenbrenner was accepted to Yale Law School and seriously considered the offer, aspiring to become a Supreme Court justice. Instead of going to law school, he went in a radically different direction, to the Bay Area. "To find the true American spirit," he said on a podcast in 2024, "I had to come out here." Within a few months of graduating, Ashenbrenner was in a group chat with Sam Bankman-Fried to discuss contacts in the Bahamian government, as the founder of the cryptocurrency exchange FTX was heading to a Bitcoin mining farm in Kazakhstan. Ashenbrenner had joined the FTX Future Fund, a philanthropy backed primarily by Bankman-Fried. The fund had a lofty goal of giving away up to $1 billion in 2022 alone, doing as much good as we can for the future of the world. Among its top priorities was AI safety. Future Fund was run by a small band of effective altruists that included MacAskill, the philosopher, and Avital Balwit, Ashenbrenner's future wife. She had recently turned down a Rhodes Scholarship and managed a failed House campaign for a Democratic candidate funded by Bankman-Fried. Their work put Ashenbrenner in proximity to the crypto tycoon himself, then one of the world's youngest billionaires. Ashenbrenner stayed in the Bahamas with Balwit in the 600-acre luxury resort that FTX executives called home. In a six-floor penthouse, the Future Fund team met with Bankman-Fried and the confidants who would later testify against him. The effective altruist spent hours debating how to be more effectively altruistic. Ashenbrenner and Bankman-Fried were also in 17 group chats together on the encrypted messaging app Signal, according to documents from Bankman-Fried's trial, including conversations named EI Discussion and Anthropic Chat. In 2021, Bankman-Fried agreed to buy a roughly 8% stake in the AI startup for $500 million. In November 2022, FTX crumbled into bankruptcy. Its $500 million stake in Anthropic was later sold for $1.3 billion to a group that included Jane Street, the quant trading firm that once employed Bankman-Fried and would later invest in Ashenbrenner's hedge fund. With Anthropic racing toward the biggest IPO in history, that equity is now worth significantly more. Ashenbrenner resigned with all his Future Fund colleagues when FTX imploded. He said in the 2024 podcast that he and Bankman-Fried had already had a falling out by then due to a disagreement over biosecurity grants. He didn't have to wait long to find his next opportunity. That same month, OpenAI released ChatGPT, sparking the AI gold rush. By then, the EA community had already become so consumed by the arrival of AGI, or Artificial General Intelligence, the moment when machines become smarter than humans, that nothing else seemed to matter. In 2023, Ashenbrenner took a job at OpenAI and ended up joining a new team led by Ilya Sutskever, the company's top scientist. It was responsible for alignment, ensuring AI models behaved as intended and didn't go rogue or destroy humanity. He worked alongside Burns, his college friend, and they lived together near the company's offices in San Francisco. Initially, OpenAI's executives weren't sure what to make of Ashenbrenner, according to people familiar with the matter. He ruffled feathers when he began warning about potential Chinese spies that might be employed at the company. Ashenbrenner ended up sharing a memo he had prepared criticizing the lack of security protocols inside OpenAI with its board, resulting in a warning from HR. Ashenbrenner said that in the 2024 podcast, he was told it was racist to worry about espionage from the Chinese Communist Party. In November 2023, when OpenAI CEO Sam Altman was suddenly fired, hundreds of employees signed a public letter pressuring the board of directors to reinstate him. Ashenbrenner didn't. After an interim CEO was appointed, OpenAI executives learned from multiple eyewitnesses that Ashenbrenner had appeared to welcome Altman's replacement, according to people familiar with the matter. They grew suspicious about who was loyal to whom, even after Altman was reinstated as CEO. Those who spent the following weeks trying to understand the crisis focused in part on Ashenbrenner's role, concluding he had been in contact with at least one director who voted to fire Altman. OpenAI fired Ashenbrenner after he shared what executives felt was sensitive company information with Holden Karnofsky, a major figure in the EA world, who is married to Anthropic's president, Daniela Amodei. A few months later, Karnofsky joined his wife at Anthropic. Ashenbrenner has said the information he shared wasn't confidential, and OpenAI had other reasons for firing him. A company lawyer pulled him aside, he said in the 2024 podcast, asking whether he was loyal to OpenAI and what he was up to during Altman's brief ouster. He said the company also brought up the security memo he had sent to the board when describing his firing to others. Leopold was not fired for raising security concerns internally or with

the security memo he had sent to the board when describing his firing to others. Leopold was not fired for raising security concerns internally or with our board. These details of his account of his departure are false, an OpenAI spokeswoman said, adding that no such conversation with an OpenAI attorney happened. When he was fired, Ashenbrenner rejected OpenAI's equity offer worth almost $1 million, he said on the podcast, because he refused to sign a non-disclosure agreement that came with the company. He was already working on something that would be worth a lot more. Ashenbrenner formulated the worldview behind his paper called Situational Awareness, The Decade Ahead, while he was still at OpenAI. He spent time quizzing colleagues for insights into OpenAI's future strategy, and some said he struck them as particularly interested in the company's plans for securing computing power. The notes that he wrote up, synthesizing his thoughts, would form the basis of his viral manifesto. He launched his fund with a nearly five-hour appearance on a hit podcast hosted by his friend, Dwarkesh Patel. They grew close after Patel benefited from a small but pivotal grant from Future Fund early in his podcasting career. These days, they share office space. Ashenbrenner brought on a veteran of the EA movement, former hedge fund investor Carl Shulman, to run the fund with him. They eventually won over Jane Street, the EA-tinged trading firm that rarely allocates capital to outside managers. They also took investment from Silicon Valley heavyweights like Stripe co-founders Patrick and John Collison. The fund loaded up on public companies across the AI supply chain, semiconductors, energy, software. It also invested in private companies. The crown jewel of the portfolio was a stake in Anthropic, where Ashenbrenner briefly considered trying to get a job after he left OpenAI. Many of the company's situational awareness backed also did business with Anthropic and OpenAI. They included CoreWeave and Cerebras, as well as smaller data center companies such as FluidStack. Ashenbrenner's social circle came to include some of Anthropic's most influential figures, including its chief scientist, Jared Kaplan, who mingled in the crowds at a 4th of July party at his mansion. Another regular at his events was his friend, Sholto Douglas, an AI researcher at Anthropic, who recently predicted that situational awareness would be bigger than Citadel by the end of the decade. Even some top employees from OpenAI were invited to his social gatherings. After years of success that inspired one podcaster to nickname Ashenbrenner the Nostradamus of AI, situational awareness was undone by forces outside his tight-knit universe. He didn't see them coming. In July, the market was spooked by the release of cheap, powerful AI systems developed in China. With a heavily concentrated portfolio that was long on AI and highly leveraged, the brutal tech sell-off left Ashenbrenner's fund exposed. Situational had borrowed about $3 for every $1 of capital it held, more than the leverage of other funds exposed to similar volatility. Rival traders paid attention to stocks that the fund owned. When they suddenly fell, it became clear to Wall Street that Ashenbrenner was in trouble. Desperate for cash to meet margin calls from lenders, he considered unloading a $3.5 billion stake in Anthropic before deciding to dump most of his public portfolio instead. Citadel agreed to buy it at a discount. When the AI stocks in Ashenbrenner's book rallied, they helped make July the best month in years for Citadel's flagship fund. Situational, by contrast, was down 67% through the 30th of that month. Jane Street lost about $15 billion, the firm's worst monthly loss ever. By the time he signed the paperwork early on a Thursday morning, Ashenbrenner was already preparing for his wedding in Carmel that weekend. As the big day approached, Ashenbrenner's friends, former colleagues, and fellow members of the Silicon Valley intelligentsia filtered into the wedding hotel. There were more than a dozen Anthropic employees on the guest list, as well as McCaskill and others from the FTX Future Fund, plus effective altruists and the billionaires who had put their money into situational awareness.

0: wedding was officiated by Ross Douta, the former New York Times columnist who recently joined 60 Minutes. He had reached out to Ashenbrenner after reading his manifesto, and they met last year when his family was on a California road trip. Ashenbrenner and Bawit hosted them for dinner, Douta said, soliciting marriage advice from him and his wife and shocking their children with predictions about AI. When the couple asked him to officiate their wedding, he was surprised and sought the counsel of a priest friend who told Douthat he should do it if he could be spiritually helpful. Hopefully I was in some small way, he said, even if the circumstances of the wedding ended up being very unusual. When it was time to toast the newlyweds, one speaker thanked Citadel CEO Ken Griffin for making it all possible. Another guest gushed about something more romantic, Ashenbrenner's promise to buy his wife a galaxy. We turn to world news in our next story by Marcus Walker. The Russia-Ukraine air war has entered a new, deadlier phase. A Russian barrage of missiles and drones hit a children's hospital, a school, apartments, and warehouses around Kyiv last week, killing at least 16 people. Ukraine, lacking Patriot interceptors, didn't shoot down any of Russia's ballistic missiles. Ukraine's response this week included a drone strike that caused a massive fire at one of Russia's largest oil refineries near Nizhny Novgorod on Wednesday. Meanwhile, in the central Russian region of Tambov, a warehouse belonging to e-commerce giant Wildberries burned. The air war between Russia and Ukraine has entered a new phase. With expanded aerial arsenals and inadequate air defenses, both sides are bludgeoning each other in a bare-knuckle fight that is causing a widening swath of destruction and a rising civilian toll. Moscow is betting that it can crush the will of Ukraine's civilian population, giving it the breakthrough that has eluded its army in eastern Ukraine. Kyiv is trying to make Russia's invasion unsustainable by crippling the industries that underpin its economy. Yet neither side appears to be close to breaking. The war is getting more ruthless and destructive, but no closer to ending. Russian President Vladimir Putin threatened to expand the range of targets in Ukraine in response to Kyiv's strikes on its oil industries. The Kyiv regime set out to damage our economy. What did it do? It opened this Pandora's box itself, he said last week. Russia and Ukraine's long-range air campaigns both use drones and missiles, but their strategies are different. Russia began a systematic campaign against Ukraine's energy infrastructure in the fall of 2022, when its invasion had stalled and its army had suffered a series of setbacks. Moscow pivoted to plunging Ukrainian cities into cold and darkness as winter approached. For four winters in succession, it hasn't worked. Ukrainians have managed to defend, repair, or replace enough of their heating and electricity supply to keep their cities going. But each year, the cumulative damage to Ukraine's energy grid has grown. There's a map then showing Russian oil refineries and select logistics facilities hit by Ukrainian attacks. The lack of Patriot interceptors in short global supply since the U.S.-Iran war is darkening the mood in Kyiv. Russia's long-range strikes have killed hundreds of Ukrainian civilians this summer, with Iskander-M ballistic missiles doing much of the killing. Many residents of Kyiv fear Russia will try to destroy the city's water and sewage systems as Moscow looks for new ways to create a humanitarian crisis. Some in Kyiv are discussing whether to move temporarily to the countryside if conditions in the capital get too bad this winter. Few believe Russia will achieve victory this way. The theory is that pain plus exhaustion produces political capitulation, said Franz Stefan Gadi, a Vienna-based military analyst and head of Gadi Consulting. But experience since 2022 and a century of strategic bombing before that say sustained air attack hardens societies rather than breaking them. And there is nothing in the Ukrainian data suggesting otherwise, he said. Surveys suggest the Ukrainian public has become more opposed in recent months to making territorial concessions to Moscow. Russia's strikes have failed to stop the rapid growth of Ukraine's defense technology sector, which is now churning out millions of drones a year in decentralized and well-hidden facilities. With only a trickle of Patriot interceptors arriving from Western allies, Ukraine is working on other ways to disrupt Russia's missile salvos. Ukrainian drones have been destroying air defenses in neighboring regions of southern Russia, potentially paving the way for a large-scale effort to hunt down Russian missile launchers, including for the relatively short-range Iskander MS. If the airspace is cluttered with drones, it could force missile launchers to hide or push them further back, said Rob Lee, a Kyiv-based military analyst and a senior fellow at the Foreign Policy Research Institute in Philadelphia. It's not a 100% solution, but it could make things more difficult for Russia. Ballistic missiles aren't the only threat, Lee noted. Russia is building up its arsenal of jet-powered drones, such as the Genran 5, based on the Iranian Shahed and the relatively low-cost Banderol cruise missile. Both are cheaper than regular missiles, allowing for large-scale production, and could further stretch Ukraine's air defenses, he said. Ukraine's long-range capabilities have risen dramatically over the past year. Its deep strike campaign has widened from oil refineries, energy export infrastructure, and missile component factories to Black Sea shipping and the warehouses of Russia's biggest e-commerce chains, Wildberries and Ozon. The strikes are killing civilians, although not on the same scale as Russia's. Kyiv's declared aims are to hit military supply chains, cut off the export revenues that fund Moscow's war machine, and cause widening economic disruption that makes the war visible to Russia's population. Yet most observers of Russia doubt that discontent among the country's population or its business elite will move Putin to accept a ceasefire. He's betting he can suppress dissent and the economy can absorb the pain for longer than Ukraine can. The effect of the long-range strike campaign on Russian society and the Russian economy would have to get a lot worse for it to be anywhere close to changing Putin's calculus, said Hanna Nota, a Russian expert at the James Martin Center for Non-Proliferation Studies in Monterey, California. There's then a chart showing that Russian ballistic missile launches into Ukraine, showing the amount that have been destroyed and those not destroyed in 2026, an overwhelming collection of missile strikes were not destroyed. Although a few Russian analysts have said recently that Moscow can't achieve its war aims in Ukraine, they were less driven by the effects of the long-range strike campaign and more worried about the lack of movement at the front. The decisive variable in the war remains military manpower, said Gaddy, including whether Putin will launch a large-scale mobilization in the coming months to redouble his ground campaign. Long-range strike is what both sides do because it is the one domain where they can still act when the ground war is stalemated, he said. It will get steadily more destructive without being decisive. Our last front page story is today's A-head column by Grace Yoon, The New Cure for Career Burnout? Clown School. For months, the running joke at Philippe Gollier's famed clown school outside of Paris was that Jack Grossman was going to die alone. Then Grossman was paired with Zoe Wolfeld and instructed to imitate boiling milk. The pair dragged a white sheet onto the stage, climbed underneath, and jumped up and down. Gollier snorted, a rare sign of approval from the exacting clown instructor, who was known for his blunt critiques and caustic insults. Not long after, Grossman and Wolfeld began dating. Today, they produce and perform clown shows around the globe together. Clowning, a method of actor training built around vulnerability, spontaneity, and play, is opening a new world for a new generation. No longer just the realm of circus performers with red noses and horror figures like Pennywise, it's become an antidote for actors and others tired of rejection and the pressure to get everything right. Wolfeld was a Shakespearean theater actress. Grossman was a chemistry major at the University of California, Los Angeles, who did stand-up comedy on the side. Neither expected to wind up at clown school. Frustrated by the rigidity of classical theater, Wolfeld was searching for a different way to perform. Grossman realized he no longer wanted a career in science. They abandoned their respective paths in 2022 and enrolled at Godier's school, which operates under the philosophy that theater is as serious as a children's game. Clowning relies on direct engagement with an audience. Rather than disappearing into a character, performers respond to the room in real time, using physical comedy, improvisation, and audience reaction to build out the show. It requires imagination and a willingness to fail big. Gaulier, who died in February, taught students what wasn't working rather than prescribing what to do. And like any good clown, he did it with exaggerated aplomb, vigorously pounding a small drum when he found a performance lacking. Students came to dread the sound. He was playing a character that was like a very crotchety old man who hated everything, Grossman said, and he played it very well. Exercises often push students into strange scenarios, embodying an object, exploring a feeling, or inhabiting a logic to find more instinctive present performances. Most ended with the sound of Gaulier's drum, but they offered important life lessons. Students learned to take criticism, embrace failure, and return to the stage. Kyle Rulichik recalled one game in which the instructor chose songs for the students to lip-sync. Rulichik was assigned a slow French ballad and was mortified when the instructor said she was doing too much. My ego was death-rattling at that point. But what felt humiliating in the moment became liberating. It's almost like something dies and falls away, she said, and then you're a little bit freer. Rulichik is now a communications specialist. Clowning is still a big part of her life. She works as a healthcare clown for Boston's Children's Hospital on the side and continues to live by the clowning code. Be open-minded and take life with a spoonful of levity. Lexa Alston stumbled on clowning when required to take a physical education course at SUNY Purchase College. The physical performance felt more expansive than any of the roles they'd encounter in theater. Alston is now a professional circus clown. When Julia Proctor was rejected from New York University's Tisch grad acting program, the admissions officer told her they were looking for more impulsive, messier actors. Their advice? Study clowning. It changed the course of her career. Proctor, who studied theater and political science in college, now teaches three classes on clowning at NYU and is the founder of Clown Gym, a New York City studio focused on all things physical comedy. Clown is so much more, much about embracing failure and vulnerability and acknowledging that you don't have control over your life, she said. Everyone from corporate attorneys to therapists have taken Proctor's classes, and the workshops sell out quickly. Therapists sometimes even recommend their patients take clowning. But Yale drama professor Christopher Bayes has a warning for those expecting his clowning classes to function as a form of treatment. It can be deeply therapeutic, but it's not therapy. It's not medicine, he said. Danielle Smith, a union leader, discovered clowning after falling down an internet rabbit hole. She gave Clown Gym a shot. I remember telling my friends, I'm going to this basement in Midtown to learn clown and then be kind of like, okay, yeah, that actually sounds like something you would do, she said. The skills she developed in those classes, staying present, embracing vulnerability, and reading a room, have carried into her workplace relationships. Clowning even has a line in her resume. Her colleagues and friends say clowning aligns with Smith's natural curiosity and playfulness. The one downside? They now have to think twice before using clown as an insult. We close today's broadcast with world news headlines. In the Middle East, labor protests and panic buying signal growing pressure in Iran. Fearing supply shortages, Iranians are rushing to buy fuel and food as living standards deteriorate. In world news, the U.S. is trying to strangle Iran's economy. Here's how Tehran is surviving. Iran has spent years setting up a complex system of oil sales and clandestine shadow banking that it hopes will sustain its economy and military. In Latin America news, Haitian town's plea for help went unanswered before the massacre. Gangsters overran Kenskoff, located in the hills above Port-au-Prince, killing 47 people and taking over strategic territory. In Asian news, hundreds missing, 157 dead, as likely ice rock cascade triggers floods in Nepal and Tibet. Scientists are trying to figure out what caused such a destructive flood, and dozens of foreign tourists, including nearly 50 Americans, are among those still unaccounted for. And in an exclusive Wall Street Journal, CIA chief's surprise Moscow trip was to warn Russia not to attack NATO. The warning comes after new U.S. intelligence assessments that the Russian president could launch a limited assault. U.S. news headlines include some of the following. The Fed chairman is heading to Jackson Hole without a clear stance on inflation. Fed's cook says she never committed fraud. Wall Street Journal exclusive, FBI shuts down sprawling China-linked hacking network. Years late, billions over budget. California's high-speed rail hasn't laid a track. And U.S. State Department pauses immigrant visa applications. That's it for today, Thursday, August 27th. Thanks for listening. Have a good day and enjoy the coming weekend.
1: And that concludes today's reading of the Wall Street Journal. This recording was made available by the Cincinnati Association for the Blind and Visually Impaired.

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2: Hello, I'm Patricia Miller for the Virginia Voice. Welcome to Midnight Music. Tonight's program features the New Orleans Barrel House Blues of champion Jack Dupree, storyteller extraordinaire, pugilist who, among his 107 bouts, won several state and Golden Gloves championships, along with an enduring nickname, and prolific boogie piano stylist whose work influenced the likes of Professor Longhair and Fats Domino.

green I have. 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Get them cabins. Right down Rampart Street. 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

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But it seems like everybody, oh, well, well, everybody do me wrong. 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They say, here come the milkman with two quarts in his hand. They say, here come the milkman with two quarts.

Hello, this is Yvonne Mastromano, President and CEO at Virginia Voice. Is it just me, or has summer blazed by at the speed of, well, summer? Before we know it, it will be time to rake the leaves, and we'll feel a bit of chill in the air. So it must also be time for the Virginia Voice Fall Fundraiser. 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

0: You're listening to the Virginia Voice. It is currently 1 a.m. Coming up is the Late Night Book Hour, followed at 2 a.m. by the Mechanicsville-Ashland Local. An hour of sci-fi shorts starting at 2:30. Welcome to the Book Hour on the Virginia Voice. We are reading This Just In, What I Couldn't Tell You on TV, by Bob Schieffer, narrated by Bob Schieffer. This is the 8th installment.
1: Wallace had been the wild card that year, and he had a potent new issue, busing. Playing on white fears of the growing political power of blacks in 1968, he had carried 5 southern states while running as an independent presidential candidate. But he had returned to the Democratic Party in 1972, when a federal judge had ruled that children could be bussed out of their neighborhoods to achieve racial balance in the schools. If ever there was an issue made for George Wallace, it was bussin' of little children, as he pronounced it, and he wrote it hard and successfully, ranting against the pointy-headed intellectuals and the hypocrites in the media and the federal government, who sent their children to private schools and put other people's children on buses. With Muskie and Nixon polling around 42% in the polls, Wallace consistently scored 12 to 17%. But even after he won the Florida primary, no one really thought he could win the Democratic nomination. Instead, it was generally believed that once he was formally denied the nomination in Miami, he would mount another independent run and that the election would turn on that. It was, in fact, what many Democrats had hoped for, and with good reason. As long as Wallace, with his great popularity in the South, remained in the race, Nixon never rose higher than 43% in the polls, the percentage of votes he had captured when he had beaten Hubert Humphrey in 1968. Then Wallace was shot. On May 19th, while campaigning in Maryland, he was inexplicably wounded by a deranged gunman named Arthur Bremer. The shooting left Wallace paralyzed from the waist down. The next day, he won both the Maryland and Michigan primaries, but the wound that would leave him in intense pain for the rest of his life forced him to drop out of the race. In the beginning, old-line party regulars had not taken McGovern's candidacy seriously. He was a one-issue, in-the-war candidate, and one-issue candidates never won. But as Muskie's campaign crumbled and other candidates fell during the primaries, it was McGovern's guerrilla army that had all but sewed up the nomination by the time we got to Miami that summer. Even then, no one was quite sure how he had done it, nor did they give him much chance come fall. He was anathema to Democratic leaders in the South, who saw him as the leader of long-haired anti-establishment radicals. Early in his Senate career, he had alienated organized labor, and he was never able to win over the big city bosses, blue-collar workers, or the ethnic groups that had always been the core of Democratic support in the Northeast. Not only would McGovern never have the support of those groups, he had rewritten party rules to exclude most of them from the Miami convention. After the convention riot in Chicago, young activists had vowed never again to allow party bosses to dictate who came to conventions and who would pick nominees. McGovern had seized the moment and become chairman of a commission to overhaul party rules. The rules were rewritten. No longer would just the voices of old white men be heard. The doors of the Democratic Party were being opened to women and blacks and Hispanics. The reforms were long overdue, and by the time party regulars realized McGovern's rewritten rules made it easier for an outsider to capture the nomination, outsider McGovern had done just that. But there was a downside. To ensure that all the various groups were represented, a system of quotas was introduced. Half of every state delegation had to be women, a certain percentage black or brown. A confusing maze of formulas that no one really understood was put in place. Yet for all the quotas, there was no requirement for Jews, Poles, and Italians, the ethnic groups that had been the very core of the Democratic Party in the Northeast. Nor was there any place for the ward captains and precinct leaders who, year after year, had gotten out the big city vote. Not only were they not invited, they were made to feel unwelcome. They were the old crowd, and it was a new day. What the newcomers somehow forgot was that winning politics is usually the politics of inclusion, not exclusion. The candidate who wins finds ways to bring people into the tent, not keep them out. What I saw that year was something I would see many times over the years. When campaign rules and laws are to be overhauled, no one comes to the task with total objectivity. They are always rewritten to give someone an advantage. The changes wrought by McGovern corrected many wrongs, but they were designed to take power from the establishment, and that year McGovern was the anti-establishment candidate. The crowd that gathered in Miami was not the crowd that had come to Chicago, and you could sense it the moment you walked onto the convention floor. Martin Plissner, our CBS News political director, had surveyed all the delegates that summer, and his research told it all. 23% of the Miami delegates were under 30. Fewer than 3% had been under 30 in Chicago. Blacks had risen from 5.5% in Chicago to 15%. Women from 13% to 38%. Perhaps as significant as who was in the hall were those who were absent. There were 255 Democratic members of Congress that year, but only 50 had made the cut as delegates. And as Theodore White noted in The Making of the President 1972, neither were Democratic mayors such as Dick Daley of Chicago, Joe Alioto of San Francisco, Frank Rizzo of Philadelphia, and Sam Yorty of Los Angeles. The Miami delegates could claim they had been chosen by a process that had been more open and fair. What they couldn't claim was expertise in the job at hand, winning an election. As the newest member of the campaign team, my convention assignments were not the choicest. During the afternoons, I was usually on protest patrol and spent a lot of time with various demonstrators, some of whom enjoyed running naked. I never understood why, since most of them weren't much to look at, but aren't the uglies always the ones that want to show their wares? During the evening sessions, I roamed the convention hall perimeters, and one night I interviewed a man who was upset because health officials wouldn't let him take his donkey into the hall. His complaint was that he had obtained a ticket for the donkey, and anyone with a ticket, man or beast, had a right to go in. I can't remember much about the interview except the poor man kept shaking his head and saying, "I just think it's unfair after I brought him all this way." We soon learned that the new voices who had come to Miami had not come to remain silent. As more and more of them insisted on talking, party officials lost all control over the proceedings. The opening session on Monday night did not conclude until 4:30 Tuesday morning. The Tuesday session was even worse. It ran until 6:30 Wednesday morning. As the sessions went longer and longer, I was allowed onto the convention floor to spell Mike Wallace, Dan Rather, Roger Mudd, and our regular floor reporters, and one evening I found myself on the floor literally. I had located Allen Ginsberg, the famous Beat Generation poet, sitting cross-legged on the floor doing meditations. I would ask him a question, and he would respond, "Aum, aum." I notified the anchor booth, and in short order, Walter Cronkite switched to me in some puzzlement. It took a minute to explain what was going on to Walter, but once he understood, he said, "Put your earphones on him so he can hear me. I want to talk to him." I held the microphone and stood there as Walter and Ginsberg discussed the fine art of meditating. At one point, Walter apparently said a couple of "aums" too, but since Ginsberg was wearing my earphones, I couldn't hear. I was too junior to complain and just happy to be there, but Walter's habit of telling the floor reporters to put their earphones on the person they were interviewing so he could chat with them royally annoyed some of the senior correspondents. Hughes Rudd, one of the more acerbic CBS reporters, once became so infuriated that he told me, "If the old son of a bitch does that to me one more time, I'm going right up to the anchor booth and put the earphones on him and tell him to interview himself." The long sessions that had given us junior reporters a chance to get some practice were as bad for McGovern as they were good for us. He had chosen Missouri Senator Tom Eagleton as his running mate, but on the night McGovern was to make his acceptance speech, the most important speech at any convention, various groups had insisted on nominating their own symbolic choices for vice president. The process dragged on well past midnight as everyone from Dr. Benjamin Spock to CBS's own floor reporter Roger Mudd had received votes. Roger got 2 votes and deadpanned to Walter that he considered it a base to build on. By the time McGovern finally got to the podium, it was 2:30 in the morning, and the television audience had shrunk from more than 17 million homes to 3,600,000. Only on Guam was McGovern seen in prime time. Frank Mankiewicz had been McGovern's senior strategist that year, and 3 decades later, he spoke candidly about what a disaster the convention had been. "But we didn't know it then," Mankiewicz said. "We had no understanding of television and how it worked. We knew it was a mistake that McGovern didn't get on in prime time, but we left Miami thinking it had been a good convention, democracy at work, open give and take, everything our campaign stood for. It was not until a week or so later that people told us how it had all looked on television. And on television, it didn't look like democracy at work. It looked like people out of control. It looked like total chaos." In that week after the convention, Mankiewicz would also discover it was only going to get worse. Tom Eagleton, the man McGovern had chosen as his running mate, had forgotten something. He had forgotten to tell McGovern he suffered from mental illness. Chapter 15, The Last Serious Campaign. Bruce Morton had been the CBS correspondent assigned to McGovern, but the networks always beefed up their campaign teams after the conventions, and I got the good news that I would be joining him on McGovern's campaign plane. In one way or another, I've covered every campaign since. But 72 was my first national campaign, and first campaigns are like first loves. No matter what comes later, you never forget them. And the McGovern campaign was like no other. It would be a week before we got any inkling of the Eagleton problem, and I spent the week after the convention crisscrossing the South to see if McGovern had any support there. He didn't. Man-on-the-street interviews are notoriously inaccurate gauges of public sentiment. But I remember spending several hours on an Atlanta street one afternoon and being unable to find a single person who intended to support him. Georgia's moderate young governor, Jimmy Carter, told me he intended to meet McGovern at the airport if he came to Georgia, but had no intention of campaigning for him. It was clear Carter didn't see McGovern as the kind of candidate Georgia was looking for. "I'm a businessman," Carter told me, "and I don't feel like a scoundrel. I've worked with my hands all my life. I'm a farmer, and I believe there's a feeling that McGovern has not adequately expressed willingness to and appreciation for hard and honest work." The state's Democratic National Committee woman, Mary Hitt, was even less flattering. She said some of McGovern's ideas seemed communistic. On a one-hour special the following Sunday, I reported that McGovern's chances in Dixie were not looking all that good. By then, McGovern knew he had even worse problems. The campaign headquarters in Washington had received anonymous calls telling of rumors that Eagleton had been hospitalized for mental illness on several occasions, and in a breakfast with Mankiewicz and Gary Hart, McGovern's top aides, Eagleton finally confirmed it all. He had been hospitalized 3 times during the 1960s for depression, he called it melancholy, and had been given electroshock treatments 2 times and was still on medication. He had not revealed any of it to McGovern because he believed he had long since been cured. It was like a long-ago broken leg that had healed, he told them. After the convention, McGovern had gone to a lodge in the Black Hills of South Dakota to rest, and when Mankiewicz told him what Eagleton had said, he invited Eagleton and his wife to join him there and discuss it. Time magazine and the night newspapers had also picked up the reports and had asked McGovern for comment, but had not yet printed the stories, and the reporters covering McGovern had no idea it was about to break. When McGovern and Eagleton called a joint news conference the following Tuesday, Adam Clymer, who was covering McGovern for the Baltimore Sun, expected so little he brought along a fish he had caught that morning to show it off to the other reporters. It was a fine fish, Clymer remembered, an 18-inch trout. But when I got there, everybody was talking about rumors of a big problem with Eagleton. No one knew what it was, but I realized I needed to take the fish back to the car and get to work. The news conference was a stunner. McGovern introduced Eagleton, who laid out his medical history. McGovern followed with an unqualified endorsement and said he had no qualms about Eagleton remaining on the ticket. And for 24 hours, he stuck with him. The next day, he said he not only wanted to keep Eagleton, but supported him 1,000%. It was a statement that would dog him the rest of the campaign. But that night, McGovern placed a late-evening call to Carl Menninger, at that time perhaps the most well-known psychiatrist in the country and one of the founders of the Menninger Clinic. "I found him in Saratoga Springs, New York. It was midnight," McGovern told me. He said he was sick at heart because he wanted me to be elected and that he just hated Nixon. I asked him what to do, and he said he couldn't diagnose Eagleton on the phone, but he said half the people in the country were scared to death of mental illness. Menninger said that group of people wouldn't support me if I kept Eagleton on the ticket. Then he said the other 50% of the people had relatives with mental illness, and they would never forgive me if I kicked him off. I said, "Well, it sounds like I'm damned if I do and damned if I don't, so what should I do?" And he said, "For the security of the country, it's probably best to ask him to step down." "I don't think he would give that advice today," McGovern said. "Eagleton was a manic depressive with suicidal tendencies. You could have stabilized that today with lithium, but lithium was just coming into use then. They didn't know much about it." After saying I was behind him 1,000%, it made me look like a damn fool, but I decided we had to ask him to leave. McGovern spent the rest of the week sending back-channel hints to Eagleton that he should step down. The signal seemed clear to everyone but Eagleton. He campaigned furiously, drew large and friendly crowds, and returned to Washington on Sunday to appear on CBS's Face the Nation. What followed was one of the most extraordinary spectacles ever. As Eagleton was telling the Face the Nation interviewers that he intended to stay on the ticket and that, as far as he knew, he still had McGovern's support, Gene Westwood, McGovern's hand-picked chair of the Democratic National Committee, was on the NBC program Meet the Press saying it would be in the party's best interest if Eagleton stepped down. As first reported by Teddy White that night, Eagleton and McGovern met secretly at the home of a mutual friend. He congratulated me on my Face the Nation appearance, and I congratulated him on Gene Westwood's hatchet job on Meet the Press, Eagleton's notes of the session later showed. He said he had nothing to do with it, and I said, "George, don't shit me." They made it official the next day. Eagleton was stepping down, and the search for a new running mate would begin. McGovern had made no real background check on Eagleton. He had been selected at the convention by McGovern and his aides during a harried meeting when all of them were operating on only a few hours' sleep. Their first choice had been Boston Mayor Kevin White, but Ted Kennedy hadn't wanted him, so they had settled on Eagleton. In an interview for this book, McGovern told me, "Eagleton was a Midwesterner, he was a Catholic, he was strong with labor, and I needed that, and he was strong with the Muskie people, and I needed them. I checked with Mike Mansfield, who was the Democratic leader in the Senate, and he gave him a big endorsement, and that was good enough for me, so I decided to go with Eagleton." In truth, McGovern's chances of being elected were so remote that few Democrats were interested in being on the ticket with him that year. Polls showed that only Ted Kennedy's presence on the ticket would improve McGovern's chances, but Kennedy turned him down repeatedly. At various times that year, seven Democrats, Kennedy, Connecticut Senator Abe Ribicoff, Minnesota Senators Walter Mondale and Hubert Humphrey, Wisconsin Senator Gaylord Nelson, Maine Senator Edmund Muskie, and Florida Governor Reuben Askew had told McGovern they had no interest in running. He had tried to sound out Sergeant Shriver, the former head of the Peace Corps and former ambassador to France, but he was in Moscow and unreachable. With Eagleton gone, the search had to be restarted. McGovern went back to Kennedy three times, only to be turned down three times. He canvassed the others one by one. Some said no privately, Humphrey turned him down publicly, and Muskie drew the decision out over several days before finally saying no. This time around, Shriver was easier to locate, said yes, and the choice was approved by the Democratic National Committee, which had been called into special session in Washington. Many years later, I asked Shriver if he had been surprised that McGovern called. Not really, he said. I was watching it play out, and he was getting to the bottom of the barrel, and someone said he may have to call you, and then he did. Why did Shriver say yes when so many others said no? Nixon, he said. I just didn't think much of him. The night Shriver was formally picked, I interviewed McGovern and asked if he felt he was somehow starting over. I think you can say that, he responded, but I'm not discouraged. But of course he was. He told me later he knew the campaign was lost when the Eagleton affair blew up. In May, with Wallace still in the race, McGovern had pulled to within 5 points of Nixon in the polls. But after Wallace was shot, Nixon began to climb, and after the Eagleton debacle, he kept climbing. As the Republican convention opened in late August, Nixon had climbed to 57% in the polls and led McGovern by an astonishing 23 points. The lead would grow even wider after the Republican convention. Theodore White said being assigned to the McGovern campaign that year was like being assigned to cover a wake. To me, it was more like a football game that was 60-0 in the first quarter. You knew who was going to win, but you had to wait a while for it to be official. I couldn't have cared less about the lack of suspense. It was my first campaign, and like the football fan who stays to the very end, no matter how lopsided the score, I wanted to be there for every play. I spent the first few weeks traveling with Shriver, and as McGovern had predicted, he proved a tireless campaigner. He knew in his heart of hearts the campaign was going nowhere, but went out day after day and did his duty. Shriver was an affable man, but what I remember most about those weeks was his wife Eunice, JFK's sister. She had one of the best political minds I have ever encountered and was one of the most intense women I have ever known. As she was driving home some point to me one day on the campaign plane, I looked down and she had actually grabbed the lapels of my coat to make sure I was paying close attention. It was also on Shriver's campaign plane that I first came to know his daughter, Maria. She was 16. In today's carefully controlled campaigns where consultants monitor every movement of a candidate's family, it would be unthinkable to allow a candidate's daughter to roam freely in the press section of the campaign plane. But Maria spent more time with us than with her family. I kept telling Mummy and Daddy that being back there with you guys was where the action was. I didn't want to be in the front of the plane with all those campaign people who were up there being serious, Maria said. It was during that trip that she decided she wanted to be a reporter. 10 years later, she would be working in the CBS News Los Angeles Bureau, and when I suggested to one of our bosses at the time that I thought she had anchor potential, she was brought to New York, and we anchored the CBS Morning News on several occasions. Howard Stringer, who was then running the news department, wanted to pair us as the permanent anchor team on the morning show, but I turned it down. I'd already had one unhappy experience as morning news anchor several years earlier and had moved back to Washington. I had no interest in moving to New York and getting up at 4 a.m. each day, but Maria and I have remained friends since. CBS paired her with Forrest Sawyer, and they anchored the morning broadcast for a year. When control of the program was temporarily taken from the news department and given over to the entertainment division, she departed to NBC, where she became one of their major anchors of primetime specials. Sarge Shriver hadn't had much luck as a political candidate, but to me, he was always something much more impressive. He was a good father. As Maria was making her way up the television ladder and facing career decisions, he would sometimes call me for advice on what she should do. Here's what I think, he would say, but what do you think? If I agreed with him, he would say, well, I wouldn't ask you to tell her something you don't believe, but if that's what you believe, is there some way you could tell her that? She won't take it seriously if I tell her. Maria was never fooled, of course. When I would pass on the advice, she would invariably ask, have you been talking to Daddy? After 2 weeks with Shriver, I joined the CBS entourage on McGovern's campaign planes, and it was an entourage. On most days during the fall campaign, we usually had 12 to 15 CBS people traveling with McGovern. Bruce Morton and I were the television correspondents, and Connie Chung, who had just joined CBS, was the radio correspondent and did occasional pieces for the weekend and morning news. There were also two television producers, one radio producer, and two camera crews, which included a cameraman, sound technician, and an electrician who held lights and acted as an assistant to the cameraman. Roger Mudd, Walter Cronkite, and other major correspondents, whom we called Bigfoots, would also join us from time to time to do features and major takeouts. As costs have gone up in recent years and network news divisions have come under increasing budget pressures, network producers and reporters find themselves constantly having to justify the expense of every move. But we spared no expense in 1972. Our assignment was to do whatever was necessary to cover the campaign, and we did it. It was an enormously complicated process. Videotape minicams were still years in the future, and we covered the campaign with film cameras, which meant that the reporter covering the story on any given day had to break away from the campaign in mid-afternoon to get his film developed, a process that could usually be done only at a local television station. The campaign would go on to another town, and the reporter and producer who had put together the story for the evening news would stay behind and transmit their story to New York from the local affiliate, then catch up with the campaign by flying commercially to the town where the campaign was overnighting, or, if that wasn't possible, reconnect the next day. That meant that all three networks assigned two reporters to every campaign, and we would alternate on who did the daily story. If I stayed behind to do the story on Monday, Bruce Morton would take care of the morning news story for Tuesday, and then he would break off from the campaign and do the Tuesday evening story. By then, I would have rejoined the campaign, and I would do the Wednesday evening story. The reporters on Shriver's plane had been a small, fairly orderly group, but the boisterous crowd traveling with McGovern was much larger and required two commercial jetliners. McGovern and his staff rode in the front section of the first plane, the Dakota Queen. The correspondents for the major newspapers and one correspondent from the major networks took up the rest of the plane. Reporters from the smaller papers, reporters who were on the campaign temporarily, radio reporters, and the television technicians rode on the second aircraft, which was known as the Zoo Plane, a name that evolved out of the newspaper reporters' habit of referring to the TV technicians as animals. The Dakota Queen was a prestigious place to be, of course, and when a reporter committed some perceived transgression, McGovern's people would threaten him with banishment to the Zoo Plane. Once, after Robert Novak had written a scathing piece in which he said some Democrats referred to McGovern as the candidate of the three A's, acid, amnesty, and abortion, McGovern banished him to the Zoo Plane. Fine, said Novak, but there'll be no more Mr. Nice Guy from me. McGovern soon relented, however, and Novak got his seat back. What the Zoo Plane lacked in cachet, it more than made up for in good times, and it was not the worst place to be if you had no work to do. Unlike the writers, who used their time aboard the plane to write their copy, the TV technicians had nothing to do once they were in the air, and they took full advantage of it. The networks were footing the bills, the whiskey and food were free, and on long flights, the Zoo Plane sometimes looked like the airborne version of the toga party in Animal House. Back on the Dakota Queen, we spent long hours debating among ourselves whether McGovern really had a chance and if there was anything he could do to turn the campaign around. Most thought the answer was no, but some still believed it could be done, and on a campaign plane, I came to understand that fall you can come to believe anything. I came to call it aluminum tube syndrome. You spend most of your day inside an aluminum aircraft, sealed off from the rest of the world. Your needs are cared for, food is brought to your seat, and you talk to no one except other reporters and campaign aides. There are brief intervals when you're actually on the ground, but you have no real freedom. You're herded from place to place by Secret Service agents and observe the candidate from areas that have been carefully roped off to separate you from the public. Humans are creatures who roam the ground, not the skies. But after a while on a campaign, a reporter finds his senses reversing. He becomes more comfortable aloft. It is there he is fed, there he is among his friends. He is no longer a stranger confined to a pen of ropes that separate him from other strangers. You won't find better or more interesting companions in campaign planes or places where lifelong friendships and not a few divorces have been made, but they are probably the worst of all places to cover or really understand a campaign because you never have a chance to talk to the most important people in the process, the people who vote. You can never judge how a campaign is going to go when your only contact is with a candidate and his aides. Bob Schrum, who has been one of the shrewdest of the Democratic campaign consultants over the years, was a young speechwriter for McGovern. One morning during a swing through Texas, I had taken him to one of the few restaurants that served Mexican food for breakfast, and I told him McGovern was going to lose Texas and lose it badly. He thought there was an outside chance McGovern could still eke out a victory there and wanted to know how I could be so certain. I gave him some kind of answer, but I didn't tell him my real evidence, which was the kind of thing you don't pick up on a campaign plane. What convinced me that McGovern was going nowhere in Texas were the actions of my brother Tom, who was in graduate school at the University of Texas and had decided to run in the Democratic primary for a seat in the state legislature. McGovern was going to make a campaign swing through Texas and had planned several stops, including our hometown of Fort Worth, where Tom was campaigning. I hadn't seen Tom in a while, and I told him to meet me at the rally and we could visit. He called back the next day and said it would probably be better if he drove to Austin and met me there, that it wouldn't be good for him to be seen at the McGovern rally. And as it turned out, the only Democratic elected official I remember seeing at McGovern's Fort Worth rally was Sheriff Lon Evans, who explained he had come there in a law enforcement capacity. Tom and I had a good visit in Austin. He won his race handily, and for a time was one of the youngest members of the legislature. McGovern lost the state mightily. I may not have seen a lot that year, but I saw that one coming. If a young, idealistic graduate student making his first foray into elective politics was uneasy about being seen with a Democratic presidential candidate, I couldn't see how that candidate was going to have much of a chance. By late fall, more and more details about Watergate were coming out, and McGovern tried to make it an issue, but it never caught on. Bob Woodward and Carl Bernstein of the Washington Post were so far ahead on the story that the other papers just didn't want to follow up, said McGovern's top advisor, Frank Mankiewicz. The other guys just didn't want to say, as the Washington Post reported. Perhaps more of a factor was that the story just seemed so preposterous. It was hard to believe that anyone, especially a campaign that was as far ahead as Nixon's was, would be involved in something like Watergate. It was a crime that simply made no sense. As the campaign moved into its final weeks, it became just one more issue that did not resonate for George McGovern. Nixon had opened a new relationship with China, engineered a new arms agreement with the Soviet Union, brought the economy around with wage and price controls, and when Kissinger announced in the closing days of the campaign that peace is at hand, there didn't seem to be much left for McGovern to say. Well, there was one thing. And whether they liked him or not, what McGovern said late one afternoon in the last week of the campaign will forever endear him to the reporters who traveled across America on that hapless quest. It had been a particularly bad day and a particularly bad week, and McGovern was working the airport fence line at the last stop of the day in Battle Creek, Michigan. He had bloodied one hand as he reached across a chain-link fence to shake hands with several hundred supporters. A heckler had somehow gotten behind them and was moving down the line with McGovern, shouting obscenities and calling him a communist and other names. Finally, McGovern stopped, reached across a young man in front of him, put his hand behind the heckler's head, pulled him close, and whispered something in his ear. The man's face went blank and his mouth dropped open, speechless. Bruce Morton of CBS was the pool reporter walking near McGovern, and as McGovern moved on, he asked the heckler what McGovern had said. "Why, he told me to kiss his ass," said the heckler, who seemed truly stunned and hurt by the remark. As pool reporter, Bruce was obligated to report the remark to the rest of the traveling press corps. It set off an uproar. Trying to maintain a straight face, Frank Mankiewicz told reporters, "He's a Democrat. Did you think he was going to tell him to kiss his elephant?" The reporters loved it, but it had created a journalistic dilemma. The word ass was considered an obscenity. It had never been used on television and was seldom printed in newspapers. At CBS News headquarters back in New York, high-level meetings were convened. The debate went on for most of the afternoon. Finally, it was decided that Bruce would report that McGovern told the man to kiss a certain part of his anatomy. The New York Times also declined to use the word ass, but the Times reporters covering McGovern, Jim Naughton and Doug Neeland, were two of the most mischievous men in all of journalism, and they were not about to let it go. The next day, they filed a follow-up report with this lead. Democratic presidential candidate George McGovern, who yesterday told a heckler to kiss his ass, today turned the other cheek to President Nixon. The lead never made it into the good gray Times, of course, but Naughton and Neeland never expected it would. 29 years later, at age 79, McGovern told me, "Sometimes you regret things like that, but I always felt good about that one." Some months later, he was on the Senate floor when he was asked by Mississippi's conservative Senator James O. Eastland if he had really told the heckler to kiss his ass. When McGovern said yes, Eastland grinned and said, "Good. That's the one thing you said in that campaign I agree with." On Election Day, Nixon crushed McGovern as expected, carrying every state except Massachusetts and the District of Columbia. It was virtually a non-campaign. 4 years earlier, Nixon had said that anyone who refused to debate his opponent should not be president, but he'd refused to debate McGovern, and all but denied there was a contest. His spokesman Ron Ziegler would bristle during his daily press briefings when reporters asked, "How's the campaign going?" Dan Rather began signing off his reports, "Dan Rather, CBS News, with the Nixon campaign at the White House." It made for a laugh, but had little impact. In 1972, Nixon didn't have to campaign, and he knew it. As Eric Severide had so often said, given the choice, people will always choose order over chaos. Americans were tired of the war, and they wanted it to be over. But they wanted it done in an orderly way, and they did not trust the disheveled radicals that McGovern seemed to represent. They wanted and would eventually adopt many of the reforms that McGovern championed, but the loud voices and demands for instant change that McGovern represented frightened them. In time, they would change, but McGovern's people wanted them to go faster than they were prepared to go. In retrospect, McGovern believes that whatever chance he had to actually beat Nixon evaporated the day Wallace was shot. Nixon could never get above 43% in the polls as long as Wallace was around. If Wallace had stayed around and run

McGovern believes that whatever chance he had to actually beat Nixon evaporated the day Wallace was shot. Nixon could never get above 43% in the polls as long as Wallace was around. If Wallace had stayed around and run another independent campaign that fall, we might have had a chance, McGovern said. But once Wallace was out of it, Nixon got virtually all of those votes. They would have never gone to me. McGovern told me he went to see Wallace in the hospital several days after the incident, and Wallace told him he was convinced that someone in Nixon's camp or some Nixon supporter had been responsible for shooting him. He said Wallace told him, "Those boys are more worried about me than they are about you. It was just too slick." They had to have had something to do with it. There has always been speculation that the Wallace shooting was the ultimate Nixon campaign dirty trick, but there's never been any evidence to support the theory. But there is no question that Nixon knew the importance of the Wallace voters. Billy Joe Camp, who was Wallace's press secretary, told me in an interview for this book that after the Republican convention in 1972, Nixon's Postmaster General, Winton Blunt, brought Wallace a copy of that year's Republican Party platform. He quoted Blunt as walking into Wallace's hospital room and saying, "Here's your platform, George. We just passed it." McGovern, at 79, seemed at peace with himself and his life when I spoke to him one winter day in 2001. He lives now in Montana with his wife of 58 years, Eleanor. He had served during the Clinton administration as ambassador to several international organizations dealing with hunger, and he had just accepted a non-paying post to act as an ambassador working on hunger issues for the United Nations. After the campaign of 1972, he had returned to the Senate, was reelected for another term, and joined with Republican Senator Bob Dole on a variety of issues dealing with hunger. Together, they took the lead on legislation expanding the school lunch programs and other initiatives to feed the poor. What I had always wanted to ask him was whether anyone ever gets over the rejection that comes with the kind of overwhelming defeat he suffered in 1972. And his candor surprised me. "No, I never did," he said. "I went on with my life and I tried not to brood, but every 4 years I would think, well, maybe I ought to give it another try. I only succumbed to the urge once in 84. He had run a low-budget campaign traveling without staff and vowed to drop out if he did not finish first or second in the first four primaries. His campaign proved a refreshing novelty, and he managed 2 third-place finishes and then dropped out as promised." But did he play 72 over in his mind, wondering what he might have done differently? "Oh, yes," he said. "Many times I have wondered what would have happened if any of the 7 people I had sounded out about being on the ticket had accepted before I took Eagleton. That's what I have always wondered." Did he really think he might have beaten Nixon? "Not really," he told me, "but I might have done better. I think there were some states I would have carried, and if I had done that, I would have been the odds-on favorite to get the nomination in 76, when it went to Jimmy Carter." Mark Shields, the columnist and political commentator, had been a strategist on the McGovern campaign, and he had argued that McGovern needed to put more emphasis on his war record. As a bomber pilot in World War II, McGovern had been a true war hero, and Shields wanted to stress it in a campaign commercial. But other aides had nixed the plan, fearing it would offend McGovern's anti-war constituency. In retrospect, did McGovern feel that was a mistake? "Well, I thought it was a good story," he said. "I didn't think it was appropriate for me to bring it up. I just kept waiting for the press to bring it up, but no one ever really did. I just didn't know much then about how to get a story like that out." Did he then feel Eagleton had double-crossed him? "Well, he should have told me," McGovern said. "If he had told me, we might have had time to plan a strategy. But it made me look like a damn fool. We know so much more about mental illness and depression than we used to. I know so much more." McGovern's voice trailed off. His own daughter, Terry Jane, had fought a lifelong battle with deep depression and alcoholism. Despite repeated attempts to treat the diseases, in 1996 she was found frozen to death after she had wandered into a snowbank during an alcoholic stupor.

0: McGovern wrote a touching book about the hurt of losing a child and speaks often to groups fighting alcoholism. But it is still difficult for him to talk of Terry's death without losing his composure. The book about his daughter was also a factor in finally healing the breach that had separated the men for so long. When McGovern came to a book signing at a St. Louis bookstore, he asked Eagleton to introduce him. Eagleton did, and McGovern has since been a guest in Eagleton's home. Both are Cardinals fans, and they went to a ball game together. Eagleton has lost most of his hearing, still takes medication for his depression, and no longer gives interviews about 1972. But in a gracious letter, he told me that when McGovern came to visit, they had touched on 1972 only in an oblique way. Somehow I mentioned that Lincoln, Churchill, Lyndon Johnson, and other public figures had experienced serious depression, Eagleton wrote. For all the mistakes and human hurt it produced, McGovern says he will always be proud of the campaign, because it was the last campaign where the issues were so real and so clearly drawn. It was about ideas, he said. Ours were rejected, but we put them out there and people had an opportunity to think about them. It really was the last one like that, Mankiewicz added. Today, serious reporters write stories about whether candidates are staying on message, but they don't pay much attention to the message itself. Chapter 16, The Nixon Endgame. When Richard Nixon was sworn in on January 20, 1973, he enjoyed the greatest mandate of any president since George Washington. He had beaten McGovern by 18 million votes, the greatest numerical margin ever. He had swept every region of the country. He had carried the blue-collar vote and business groups and every ethnic group except blacks. Yet, by the end of the year, it had all slipped away, slowly at first and then with a great rush, like air escaping a punctured balloon. People had paid no attention when McGovern had tried to tell the Watergate story, but when the burglars began to tell their story, people listened. As promised, Nixon had brought home the last of the American troops in Vietnam. But even that had not been enough to draw attention from Watergate, and then in October, a separate scandal would surface involving his vice president. Spiro Agnew would be forced from office after it was discovered that he had taken bribes while serving as governor of Maryland. As it was with most of the Washington press, at the CBS Washington Bureau, we hadn't paid much attention to the Watergate break-in during those first days after it happened. After the election, I had returned to the Pentagon beat, and with the coming of the new year, I had a new Secretary of Defense to cover. Once the plans were in place to bring the troops home from Vietnam, Mel Laird was anxious to wind up his tenure as Secretary of Defense, and Nixon named Health, Education, and Welfare Secretary Elliot Richardson to replace him. I was looking forward to seeing how Richardson, a Boston Brahmin who was such a contrast to Mel Laird, would run the place. As it turned out, I never saw much of him. He stayed at the Pentagon just over 3 months as Nixon, trying to save himself from Watergate, kept reshuffling the government. From the Pentagon, Richardson would become Attorney General and eventually be fired during the infamous Saturday Night Massacre when he refused Nixon's order to fire Watergate Special Prosecutor Archibald Cox. James Schlesinger, a defense intellectual and strategist who had formerly headed the Atomic Energy Commission and the CIA, was named to replace Richardson at the Pentagon. He would prove an able defense chief and an interesting contrast to Laird, but as the Watergate story grew, it took priority over everything. My title was still Pentagon correspondent, but like everyone else in the Bureau, my main job was to cover Watergate. Dan Rather remembers that our Bureau Chief Bill Small recognized there was just something smelly about Watergate in those first hours after the story broke, and insisted that it be reported on that night's evening news. But it was not until after the summer political conventions in Miami that the rest of us really began to understand just how big this story was going to be, or how much Nixon and his people had come to despise us. At one point, Rather had been startled to read in the paper that Nixon aide John Ehrlichman had told our boss Dick Salant that Rather ought to be taken off the White House beat and reassigned to Austin, Texas. Salant later admitted that the incident had been his fault and that Ehrlichman's suggestion had come only after Salant had asked what he thought of the CBS White House coverage. But the episode was a precursor to what was ahead. We were well aware, of course, that we were not the administration's favorites, and dealing with the White House had always been fairly frosty. There was also Agnew's ranting, which was so constant it became part of the background noise. For the CBS reporters, the first serious sign of just how determined Nixon's people were to control what we said about them had come in the closing weeks of the campaign, when the first installment of a two-part series on Watergate ran on the evening news. We hadn't come up with much on Watergate at that point, and the report contained little that was new. It was basically a summary of what the Washington Post had reported. But it was the first long television report on Watergate and brought the entire nation up to date on many details that had been known only to Post readers. The story ran on a Friday night, and it sent Colson and his White House associates into a rage. Only after the second installment had been inexplicably postponed and a truncated version eventually run later in the week, did we find out that Paley himself, after calls from the White House, had intervened and ordered the report rewritten. Even then, most of what we learned about the White House role was just guessing. Our bosses kept most of it to themselves. What had upset the White House, Dan Rather remembers, was that the story had finally moved from the printed page to television. Their strategy was to isolate the Washington Post and contain the story there and keep it off television, he said. In public, they would just deny everything. In private, they would tell reporters, "You're headed for trouble if you go down the road the Washington Post is on." CBS broke the pattern. The public hadn't noticed by then, Rather said, but from the moment the Watergate story broke, the Nixon White House attitude toward the press hardened. As Nixon turned more and more to trying to untangle himself from Watergate, Colson reopened his behind-the-scenes attacks on CBS. As Frank Stanton, the CBS network chief, remembered it, Colson again raised the possibility that licenses for the television station CBS owned might be revoked, unless CBS gave the White House more favorable coverage. It was very unpleasant, Stanton remembered, unlike anything I had experienced. In public, Clay Whitehead, another White House aide, warned network affiliates that the government held the power to revoke their licenses if they carried network programming that the government considered biased. The White House backed up the threats by generating letters from the public to local stations complaining about CBS network coverage. The strategy was to drive a wedge between us at the network and the local stations that carried our coverage, and it was working to some extent. During some network news analysis, some of our affiliates began running disclaimers saying that the views being expressed do not reflect the views of this station. For CBS, 1973 was a watershed year. Frank Stanton had reached the mandatory retirement age of 65 and was scheduled to leave the network. It was Stanton, along with founder Bill Paley, who had built CBS and, for all practical purposes, had invented broadcast news. Stanton was the man who had run the store for Paley, the impresario. He was the detail man who had set the rules for everything, from the look of office stationery to a management structure that insulated the news department from corporate and commercial pressure. Throughout their long careers, Paley and Stanton had a love-hate relationship and never socialized, but their combined skills had built a broadcasting empire and a news department that had no equal. They were legends in an industry too young to have many, and that spring, Paley planned a huge retirement party for his longtime associate at Washington's Corcoran Gallery of Art. All of official Washington had been invited to say goodbye to Stanton. It would also be the place for Arthur Taylor, the 37-year-old investment banker who had replaced Stanton, to do some serious schmoozing with the people who counted in the Capitol. Taylor had actually been named network president the year before when Stanton had been elevated to the new office of vice chairman, a position that had been created to provide some overlap between Stanton's departure and his successor's arrival. Taylor had been picked for the job after Paley's first choice, Charles Ireland, had dropped dead. The Corcoran is a half block from the White House, and John Ehrlichman invited Taylor to drop by his office for a chat before the party. Ehrlichman came right to the point. The White House wanted friendlier coverage, and what was Taylor planning to do about it? Taylor remembers telling Ehrlichman there was nothing he could do about it because he had no control over the news department. He said Ehrlichman asked if he would just try. I told him no, and the reason why, which was if I did, the news people would report it on the news, Taylor said. He more or less dismissed me after that, and I left. On the way out, I told him what Stanton had told me to tell him, that the White House would get the coverage it deserved, good when it did well, bad when it did badly. It was a good exit line, but it got me onto the enemies list, and for the first time, the IRS audited my taxes that spring. In a matter of months, it would be Ehrlichman along with Haldeman who would be forced out, but the White House pressure continued through the year. Taylor would soon lose his job as well, not because of White House pressure, but because of an unrelated dispute with Paley. When Taylor had reported his White House conversation with Ehrlichman to Paley, the CBS chairman had warned him to be careful of those people, according to Taylor. But to those around him, Paley seemed increasingly uncomfortable with the White House complaints and those from our affiliates, and one day, without warning, he surprised all of us by ruling that from then on, CBS was canceling its policy of offering instant analysis after presidential speeches. Since his primetime interview with Nixon in 1971, various White House officials had tried to get key CBS affiliate owners to demand that Rather be taken off the White House beat, and eventually he would be removed, but that summer he got a promotion. Walter Cronkite had just negotiated a new contract that gave him an unprecedented 2 months of vacation. Under the new arrangement, Roger Mudd would fill in for Walter during July and August. Roger had anchored the Saturday News for 7 years and wanted his weekends back. He said 2 months of filling in for Walter during the summer was all the anchoring he needed, so he gave up the Saturday job. In addition to covering the White House, Dan had been flying to New York on Sundays to anchor a 15-minute newscast that CBS broadcast at 11 p.m. He was the in-house favorite to get the Saturday job, but to my surprise, Bill Small told me a tryout would be held, and along with Dan, Barry Serafin, and Charles Osgood, I was one of those who would be considered. Over the next weeks, each of us anchored the Saturday News several times, and as predicted, Dan got the Saturday job. The good news for me was that I was chosen to replace Dan on the Sunday night broadcast. Thus, I began 23 years of traveling to New York from Washington on the weekends to anchor news broadcasts. In 1976, when Dan moved to 60 Minutes, I would replace him on the Saturday News, a job I would hold for the next 20 years. The new lineup meant that every CBS News broadcast would be anchored by a Texan. Walter Cronkite was actually from Kansas, but claimed Texas as his home because he had grown up there, attended the University of Texas, and begun his career as a wire service reporter in Austin. Hughes Rudd, a crusty, sardonic feature writer who would be taking the morning news anchor job, was a proud graduate of Waco High School, who received his higher education flying a glider into France during the Normandy invasion. Gordon Manning, the CBS executive who selected Rudd for the job, said he'd picked him because Rudd looked the way most people felt early in the morning. Rudd related that he was glad to take the job because a man his age had to get up early anyway to go to the bathroom. Rather, who was taking over the Saturday News, was a native of Wharton, Texas, and a graduate of Sam Houston State Teachers College. While I had been born in Austin, had grown up in Fort Worth, and got my degree, barely, from Texas Christian University. There was no small irony in all of this. Vice President Agnew had spent most of his term berating the effete Ivy Leaguers who controlled the media. None of us had noticed much ivy on the walls of TCU and Sam Houston State, or the University of Texas, for that matter. As accustomed as we had become to Agnew's attacks, we had been convinced that he was out to get us, so we shed few tears when he was forced from office in October of 1973. I have few memories of Agnew's ouster, nor do many reporters. Watergate was raging, a new crisis had broken out in the Middle East, and then, without warning, the story of Agnew and his troubles erupted. One day he was vice president, and then one day he was gone.
1: That concludes this installment of This Just In, What I Couldn't Tell You on TV, by Bob Schieffer, read by Bob Schieffer. Join us again next time for another book hour on The Virginia Voice. The Virginia Voice has borrowed this recording of This Just In, What I Couldn't Tell You on TV, produced by Recorded Books from the Henrico County Public Library. This Just In is also available in a cassette recording, narrated by Michael Risotto from the Library and Resource Center of the Virginia Department of the Blind. For information, call 371-3661 in Richmond or 1-800-552-7015.

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1: Hi, this is Virginia Voice volunteer Paula Dessel. Reading today from the Mechanicsville Ashland Local for Wednesday, August 26, 2026. The Local is published by Richmond Suburban Newspapers. Our first story today from the front page, Hanover Planning Commission backs data center, by Sean Jones. A revamped proposal for a data center campus on the Hanover-Ashland line is headed to the Hanover Board of Supervisors after the Planning Commission recommended approval Thursday, nearly 2 years after the county rejected an earlier version. The latest proposal from West Dulles Properties removes several of the main sticking points from the 2024 plan. The 49-home residential component has been eliminated. Maximum building heights have been reduced to 75 feet, and buffers and open space have been expanded, leaving about 64% of the Hanover portion of the property undeveloped. The developer also proposes closed-loop cooling systems that it says could sharply reduce the project's ongoing water use. The Planning Commission voted 5-2 to recommend approval, with commissioners Edmonia Iverson and Alan Abbott opposed. The final decision will be made by the Board of Supervisors. The project, known as Iron Horse, has been in the works since 2021 and straddles the boundary between Hanover and the town of Ashland near Route 54 and Interstate 95. Ashland approved the 101-acre portion of it on its side of the border for data center development in 2024. Hanover is being asked to approve data center development on another 77.6 acres on the county side of the boundary, along with the special exception allowing buildings up to 75 feet. The combined project could include up to 2.44 million square feet of data center space and two electrical substations with a combined capacity of 600 megawatts. Because the Ashland portion has already been approved, that part of the project can move forward regardless of Hanover's decision. West Dulles is proposing to develop the two portions as a single campus, with a separate agreement between the developer, Hanover, and Ashland, governing how the project crosses the jurisdictional boundary. The Hanover Board of Supervisors rejected Iron Horse in 2024 over concerns about the 49-home residential component, traffic on the small, winding Mount Hermon Road, and the proposed building heights. The revised proposal eliminates the residential component and reduces the maximum building height from what it was previously proposed to 75 feet. The developer also says the revised plan adds nearly 11 acres of green space and increases buffers around the property. About 64% of the Hanover portion would remain undeveloped, including buffers, setbacks, and stormwater facilities. The proposal includes buffers as wide as several hundred feet along portions of the property, as well as additional landscaping and screening along Route 54. West Dulles has also proposed changes to how the property would be accessed, including limiting the Mount Hermon Road entrance to emergency access. Andy Conlin, a local attorney representing West Dulles, argued Thursday that the revised project should be considered on its own merits, rather than as a repeat of the 2024 proposal. "We understand that data centers, for some, will never be an appropriate use for any reason, no matter what, on any property, not just in Hanover, but anywhere in the Commonwealth," Conlin said, arguing that data centers are integral to everyday government, healthcare, business, and public safety uses. "We believe this is an appropriate location for such a use." He also argued that the property is already positioned for development and that a data center would be preferable to other development that could occur there. That existing development potential became a major part of Thursday's debate. The Hanover portion of the property is already zoned for up to 286 apartments, 313 additional residential units, and 335,200 square feet of commercial space. A development along those lines could be built without any additional approval from Hanover. That makes the existing zoning the likely fallback if the data center rezoning is rejected. West Ellis argues that Hanover, therefore, has a relatively narrow choice. Approve the data center, or leave the property available for a large residential and commercial development. The prospect of additional housing has little appeal to many nearby residents, who have raised concerns about traffic and growth in the area. Some residents also characterized the developer's argument as pressure on Hanover to approve the data center, arguing that the prospect of a large housing development should not be used to justify the project. Condlin pushed back against suggestions that West Dulles was threatening Hanover with residential development if the rezoning failed. "It's not a threat," he said. "It's a reality of the zoning." Power is one reason the site has attracted the development. The developer. The Ashland portion of the project is already approved for two electrical substations with a combined capacity of 600 megawatts. Its proximity to existing Dominion Energy transmission infrastructure was part of the rationale for selecting the site. Condlin said construction would be gradual, with the developer anticipating roughly one building per year. Water has been one of the biggest questions surrounding Iron Horse. The Planning Commission previously deferred consideration while the developer conducted additional studies on utility capacity. West Ellis now proposes closed-loop cooling rather than evaporative cooling. Instead of continuously consuming water to cool data center equipment, the system would circulate water through the cooling equipment. Each building system would initially require about 350,000 gallons to fill. After that, the developer estimates only a nominal amount of water would be needed for maintenance. As a conservative estimate, Condlin said a system could require an additional 5 to 10% of that initial volume over 10 to 15 years, and potentially none. The developer projects that daily water use after that would largely consist of domestic uses such as kitchens, bathrooms, and landscaping at about 70,000 gallons per day. The water proposal was nevertheless a major point of contention Thursday, with opponents questioning both the project's projected consumption and the county's ability to accommodate future demand from multiple data center developments. Opponents spoke for roughly an hour during the public hearing, raising concerns about water, traffic, electricity demand, cumulative impacts from other data center projects, and the absence of a countywide data center ordinance. Several speakers argued Hanover should finish its broader data center policy before approving another project. County staff told commissioners that work on that policy is not expected to be completed until December 2027. Others called for the county to examine the combined water, sewer, traffic, and electric impacts of Iron Horse and other approved or proposed data centers, rather than considering each project individually. Supporters spoke for about 20 minutes, focusing on the project's economic benefits, jobs, tax revenue, and the changes made since 2024. Two speakers representing the International Brotherhood of Electrical Workers, whose members work on projects like Iron Horse, also spoke. One said the union understands residents' concerns about electricity costs and water use, but believes the project's economic benefits and career opportunities can help offset those impacts. Nearby resident and supporter Mike Flagg pointed to the expanded open space and changes to the stormwater facilities as improvements over the previous proposal. The commission's debate ultimately centered in part on whether Hanover should approve Iron Horse now or wait for the county's broader data center policy. Iverson said the commission did not have enough information to make the decision, particularly with the county's data center policy still under development. Abbott also opposed the project, saying he believed the county needed more information before approving a data center. The majority, however, took a different view. Commissioner Fred McGee argued that the Ashland portion is going forward, and that Hanover must decide what happens on its side of the boundary. He also argued that residential development under the property's existing zoning would impose costs on the county without providing the same level of tax revenue as a data center. Commission Chair Larry Ledbetter, who voted against the project in 2024, said traffic was a major reason for his earlier opposition. Under the revised proposal, he said, that concern has largely been eliminated. Tax revenue is going downhill. We have had school teachers leave. We've had two principals that leave for $10,000 more a year. And that's going to continue to happen if we don't get some revenue in this county, Ledbetter said. The commission first rejected Iverson's motion to recommend denial, 5-2, and then voted 5-2 to recommend approval with the changes to the water proffers. The recommendation now goes to the Board of Supervisors. And that's the conclusion of the story about the Hanover Planning Commission's decision to back the data center. Our next story, also from the front page, a learning experience. Hanover's internship program offers students a behind-the-scenes look at local government, by Rosalind Ryan. As an intern with Hanover County last spring, Hanover Center for Trades and Technology student Kelsey Stanley spent her days working on vehicles and getting behind-the-scenes look at what it takes to keep government running. As one of 11 local students taking part in the internship program, which includes opportunities in the departments of Public Works, Human Resources, Communications, the Commonwealth's Attorney's Office, Utility and Fire and EMS, interns work alongside county employees, contributing to key projects and gaining experiences that align with their future academic and career goals. For Stanley, one of those goals was realized just a few weeks ago when she began her new full-time job as a school bus technician with the county's Fleet Services Department. During the July 22nd Hanover Board of Supervisors meeting, County Administrator John Badeski thanked board members for their support of the program over the years. The fact that the county continues to offer a wide range of internship opportunities for Hanover High School and college students is no accident, Badeski said. When we began focusing on the internship program a couple of years ago, we wanted to be more intentional about it, Badeski told those in attendance. This is not just a photocopy, grab the coffee kind of thing. You all did meaningful work while you were here, and I hope you got to firsthand see the work we do, that there are professionals that are giving back, and that a public service can be considered a calling. It's work that we do to be able to make a meaningful difference in our community. Tiffany Helber, Learning and Development Manager for Hanover County, and a driving force behind the growth of the county's internship program, noted that spreading the word to as many potential interns as possible has been a top priority. Seeing stories like Stanley's, Helber said, reminds her and her colleagues of the impact the program can have on students' future success. Serving as an intern does not guarantee a job with the county, Helber pointed out. But so far, three interns have been hired on after completing their education. During the July 22nd meeting, the Board of Supervisors Chairman Sean Davis thanked the county employees who found time in their already busy schedules to create a welcoming and enriching environment for the interns. Davis also made sure the students in attendance knew that wrapping up their internships did not have to mean the end of their time in county government. As you go on in life, whatever course you may be on, just remember, Hanover always wants to have an open door, Davis said. And that's the conclusion of the story about the Hanover Summer Intern Project. Our next article is from the Health Pages. Men's Health Matters: Why Scans and Screenings Should Be a Part of Your Regular Routine. This article was written by Dr. Mohamed Soleiman, at the Mayo Foundation for Medical Education and Research. Historically, men have been hesitant to seek medical attention when something seems wrong with their health. Also, they aren't as likely as women to have preventative screening and checkups. This is a problem because early detection is the best way to effectively treat and manage a medical issue. Delaying or avoiding a checkup or screening could lead to a treatable situation turning deadly. Here are the exams and screenings to add to your to-do list for a healthy life. Regular physical exams. Males older than 50 should have a yearly physical exam, and those younger than 50 should have a physical exam every 3 to 5 years. Even if you're feeling healthy, a regular checkup with your healthcare team is an excellent way to validate your health or identify a problem in its early stages. Vaccines are also essential to prevent infectious diseases. Vaccinations for men are administered at different intervals throughout adulthood. Another thing to think about is that health isn't only physical. Talk to your healthcare team about your mental and emotional health. If you're struggling in those areas, effective help is available. Screenings. Do yourself and your family a favor by protecting your health with regular checkups and screenings. Add to that exercise and managing your body weight, mental health, and stress, which are all part of keeping you healthy. While you may need to get some screenings only once, such as HIV and hepatitis C, you should have other screenings for certain conditions and cancers regularly, including 1. Abdominal aortic aneurysm. For men between 65 and 75 who have smoked more than 100 cigarettes in their lifetime, the U.S. Preventive Services Task Force recommends a one-time abdominal aortic aneurysm screening ultrasound. An abdominal aortic aneurysm is an enlarged area in the lower part of the aorta, the major blood vessel that supplies blood to the body. Because the aorta is the body's main supplier of blood, a ruptured abdominal aortic aneurysm can cause life-threatening bleeding. Men over 60 with a family history of abdominal aortic aneurysms should consider repeat screenings at regular intervals. 2. Colon cancer. Colon cancer screening should begin at age 45 or 10 years prior to the age at which an immediate relative was diagnosed with colon cancer. For example, get screened at 36 if your mother was diagnosed at age 46. A colonoscopy is a traditional effective procedure to identify colon cancer or precancerous polyps. A non-invasive option available is a take-home test to screen for colon cancer. Talk to your healthcare professional about which option is best for you. 3. Screening, diabetes. If you are older than 45 or have a body mass index above 25, no matter what your age, the American Diabetes Association recommends screening for diabetes. Type 2 diabetes and pre-diabetes symptoms can develop slowly and may not be noticeable, so staying aware of your blood sugar levels and risk of developing diabetes is essential. 4, screening for high blood pressure. A blood pressure reading is a good indication of many aspects of your health. High blood pressure can lead to other physical problems, especially those associated with the heart. You should have your blood pressure checked at least every 2 years. Talk to your healthcare professional about having it checked more frequently if you have high blood pressure or are at risk of developing high blood pressure. 5, high cholesterol. Like high blood pressure, high cholesterol may impose serious risks to your health and well-being. Starting at age 18, men at average risk for heart disease should have a cholesterol screening every 5 years. If you have a family history of high cholesterol or heart attacks, smoke, eat a poor diet, are overweight, have diabetes, are physically inactive, or are older than 45, you may need more frequent testing. 6, screening for prostate cancer. Many organizations advise men to be screened for prostate cancer starting at age 50. However, the subject is somewhat controversial, So the best course of action is to discuss what's best for you with your healthcare team. And finally, number 7, lung cancer. The U.S. Preventive Services Task Force recommends annual screening for lung cancer with a low-dose CT for adults ages 50 to 80 who have a 20-pack per year smoking history, who currently smoke, or those who have quit within the past 15 years. Screening can be stopped when a person hasn't smoked for 15 years or develops a health problem that substantially limits life expectancy. You can find more information about these kinds of screenings at the Mayo Clinic website, www.mayoclinic.org. And that's the conclusion of the story about men's health and why scans and screenings are important. Next up, a humor column from Lori Borgman. George Washington is literally in the pages of history. A book on the coffee table has money hanging out of it. Not play money, real money, as in a $1 bill. I know in an instant the book belongs to a 12-year-old granddaughter. The girl is an avid reader. She won the Reader Award in her class 3 times last year, which translated into 3 free pizzas. The grandchild with the book oozing money was helping us rake leaves last fall when she suddenly disappeared. I looked all around and couldn't find her. One of her sisters deadpanned, "Check the big pile of leaves in the front yard." She had hollowed out a big pile of leaves and was nestled inside, reading a book. She marked the page with a red maple leaf. My choice in bookmarks largely depends on what is nearby. Paper clips, sticky notes, rubber bands, junk mail. A grocery receipt can do double duty, as it not only holds my place, but reminds me what I bought for dinner. I understand why the girl doesn't always use real bookmarks. I often receive handmade bookmarks as gifts, and they're simply too pretty and special to use. On rare occasions, I rationalize paying full price for a new release hardcover because I can use the flap on the book jacket to hold my place. So it's really like a money-saving 2-for-1. But at this moment, my most pressing question is this. Does the girl with the George Washington bookmark mark all the books she reads with real money? She has started babysitting, so it's possible there could be $5 bills, $10 bills, maybe even $20 bills marking pages. Shouldn't someone go through the bookcases in her bedroom and check? I volunteered for the job, but I haven't heard back yet. Rumor is they don't think I have self-control. Reading is in the girl's jeans, and her jacket, her purses, and her backpack. She's like her mother, who never left home without a book in her purse or backpack. These days, her mom is in a book club, a book-to-movie book club, and hosts book clubs for kids. Of all the qualities and quirks we pass on to our children, a love of reading may be among the best. And that's the conclusion of the humor column from Lori Borgman. George Washington marks the spot. And from the sports pages, Atlee, Director of Student Activities hire, Noah Jenkins, is rooted in Hanover, by Savannah Rager. Noah Jenkins is turning in his Mechanicsville purple and orange for Atlee's blue and black. Raised in Hanover County, Jenkins has been a part of the county's sports scene since he was in high school. Now, the new Director of Student Activities at Atlee, the Mechanicsville High alum, is ready to show a new wave of students what it means to represent your school and community in Hanover County. "I am so excited to start serving these student athletes and these families in this community," Jenkins said. Jenkins is a Mechanicsville kid, attending Battlefield Park Elementary, Bell Creek Middle, and Mechanicsville High before going to Longwood University for college. "He didn't play sports in high school," he said, "but he was involved in clubs. When he was a junior, Mechanicsville hired Tripp Metzger, the current athletic director, and Jenkins, as a student, got involved in the athletic department through him." Jenkins credits Metzger with finding his love for athletics, starting his journey as a student helper with the Mustangs. He would come back during college and help out. And before taking the job at Atlee, he was an assistant director of student activities and special education teacher at his alma mater. Jenkins loves Metzger's passion for the job. That's one of many things he learned and is taking from him from the Mechanicsville DSA as he heads across the county to join Atlee. He is passionate about what he does. He is passionate about his student athletes, and he is passionate about the schools he works for. And that certainly has rubbed off on me, Jenkins said. That's really where my love and passion for this role kind of started. I knew it was something I wanted to do, and he really took time to help me, show me the ropes of this profession, and all of that. Jenkins succeeds Dave Kenneworth, who served as DSA from 2025 through 26. Before him, current Deep Run Athletic Director Michael Kidd did the job from 2024 through 25. Amid the turnover at the DSA position in recent seasons, Jenkins says he's here to stay. He wants to put the programs, not just the sports, but clubs, band, and theater, in a position to flourish. Not that they need much help, because they are very thriving programs here, Jenkins said. I have to give all credit to the coaches and the student athletes. The coaches that have come through my door already have been phenomenal, and you can tell that their passion is kids and athletics, and it is their specific programs. Jenkins comes into Atlee with a few goals in mind. He wants to meet, learn about, and embrace the community first and foremost. Jenkins already knows the energy and competitiveness that schools and students in Hanover County bring, but he also wants to understand Atlee specifically and how the Raiders can be even stronger and more united. My goal is that in a student's four-year career at high school, they can find something that they get involved in, Jenkins said. Some club or some sport, it doesn't have to be a sport, and that's kind of the misconception of this role. My hope and goal is that every student feels welcomed and has a place to get plugged in their four-year career of high school. One of Jenkins' longer-term goals is creating a student activities leadership team, where a student from each varsity sport, along with clubs and the performing arts programs, will meet with him to help shed light on things he might not see and how to help everyone, himself included, be better leaders. Through that team, Jenkins hopes to grow school spirit, among other things. He knows the Raiders bring a great environment to football and basketball games, but he wants to see that spirit spread across several sports and activities. That's kind of one of my long-term goals, to build school spirit in sports that you may not see today. I want to see more student athletes or students coming out to field hockey games or volleyball games. So more than just a Friday night football or basketball game, all those are the environments to be in. All sports and all programs should have the ability to have that kind of environment. I'm excited to join Raider Nation, Jenkins said. When this opportunity became available, it was a no-brainer as to why I should go for it. And that's the conclusion of the story about the new Atlee Director of Student Activities, Noah Jenkins. And that's all the time we have this week for the Mechanicsville-Ashland Local. This program is on the air every Thursday evening at 7:30 p.m. and again early Friday morning at 2 a.m. You can also listen anytime, on demand, at www.virginiavoice.org. This is Paula Dessel for the Virginia Voice. Thanks for listening.

Welcome to this week's Sci-Fi Shorts. I'm Virginia Voice volunteer Harv Gary. I'll be reading three stories today from three authors, two from the recent years of the 2000s and one a classic from 1957. Our first story is titled How to Talk to Girls at Parties by Neil Gaiman. In this story, two teenage British boys named Ann and Vic attend a local party, expecting to meet ordinary girls, only to discover that the female attendees are bizarre, literal, extraterrestrial beings. This story, which was published in 2006, won the 2007 Locus Award for Best Short Story and was nominated in 2007 for the Hugo Award for Best Short Story. How to Talk to Girls at Parties by Neil Gaiman. Come on, said Vic. It'll be great. No, it won't, I said, although I'd lost this fight hours ago and I knew it. It'll be brilliant, said Vic for the 100th time. Girls, girls, girls, he grinned with white teeth. We both attended an all-boys school in South London. While it would be a lie to say that we had no experience with girls, Vic seemed to have had many girlfriends while I had kissed three of my sister's friends, it would, I think, be perfectly true to say that we both chiefly spoke to, interacted with, and only truly understood other boys. Well, I did anyway. It's hard to speak for someone else, and I've not seen Vic for 30 years. I'm not sure that I would know what to say to him now if I did. We were walking the back streets that used to twine in a grimy maze behind East Croydon Station. A friend had told Vic about a party, and Vic was determined to go whether I liked it or not, and I didn't. But my parents were away that week at a conference, and I was a guest at Vic's house, so I was trailing along beside him. It'll be the same as it always is, I said. After an hour, you'll be off somewhere snogging the prettiest girl at the party, and I'll be in the kitchen listening to somebody's mom going on about politics or poetry or something. Just have to talk to them, he said. I think it's probably that road at the end here. He gestured cheerfully, swinging the bag with the bottle in it. Don't you know? No, Allison gave me directions and I wrote them on a bit of paper, but I left it on the hall table, so okay, I can find it. How? Hope welled up slowly inside me. We walk down the road, he said, as if speaking to an idiot child, and we look for the party. Easy. I looked, but saw no party, just narrow houses with rusting cars or bikes in their concreted front gardens and the dusty glass fronts of newsagents, which smelled of alien spices and sold everything from birthday cards and secondhand comics to the kind of magazines that were so pornographic that they were sold already sealed in plastic bags. I had been there when Vix had slipped one of those magazines beneath his sweater, but the owner caught him on the pavement outside and made him give it back. We reached the end of the road and turned into a narrow street of terraced houses. Everything looked very still and empty in the summer's evening. All right for you, I said. They fancy you. You don't actually have to talk to them. And it was true. One urchin grin from Vic, and he could have his pick of the room. Nah, it's not like that. You've just got to talk. The times I had kissed my sister's friends, I had not spoken to them. They had been around while my sister was off doing something elsewhere, and they had drifted into my orbit, and so I had kissed them. I do not remember any talking. I did not know what to say to girls, and I told him so. They're just girls, said Vic. They don't come from another planet. As we followed the curve of the road around, my hopes that the party would prove unfindable began to fade. A low, pulsing noise, music muffled by walls and doors, could be heard from a house up ahead. It was 8 in the evening. Not that early if you aren't yet 16, and we weren't. Not quite. I had parents who liked to know where I was, but I don't think Vic's parents cared that much. He was the youngest of 5 boys. That in itself seemed magical to me. I merely had 2 sisters, both younger than I was, and I felt both unique and lonely. I had wanted a brother as far back as I could remember. When I turned 13, I stopped wishing on falling stars or first stars.
But back when I did, a brother was what I had wished for. We went up the garden path, crazy paving, leading us past a hedge and a solitary rose bush to a pebble-dash facade. We rang the doorbell, and the door was opened by a girl. I could not have told you how old she was, which was one of the things about girls I had begun to hate. When you start out as kids, you're just boys and girls, going through time at the same speed, and you're all 5 or 7 or 11 together. And then one day, there's a lurch, and the girls just sort of sprint off into the future ahead of you, and they know all about everything, and they have periods and breasts and makeup, and God only knew what else, for I certainly didn't. The diagrams in biology textbooks were no substitutes for being, in a very real sense, young adults. And the girls of our age were. Vic and I weren't young adults, and I was beginning to suspect that even when I started needing to shave every day instead of once every couple of weeks, I would still be way behind. The girl said, "Hello?" Vic said, "We're friends of Allison's." We had met Allison, all freckles and orange hair and a wicked smile, in Hamburg on a German exchange. The exchange organizers had sent some girls with us from a local girls' school to balance the sexes. The girls, our age, more or less, were raucous and funny and had more or less adult boyfriends with cars and jobs and motorbikes and, in the case of one girl with crooked teeth and a raccoon coat, who spoke to me about it sadly at the end of a party in Hamburg, in, of course, the kitchen, a wife and kids. "She isn't here," said the girl at the door. "No Allison." "Not to worry," said Vic with an easy grin. "I'm Vic, and this is N." A beat. And then the girl smiled back at him. Vic had a bottle of white wine in a plastic bag removed from his parents' kitchen cabinet. "Where should I put this, then?" She stood out of the way, letting us enter. "There's a kitchen in the back," she said. "Put it on the table there with the other bottles." She had golden, wavy hair, and she was very beautiful. The hall was dim in the twilight, but I could see that she was beautiful. "What's your name, then?" said Vic. She told him it was Stella, and he grinned his crooked white grin and told her that had to be the prettiest name he had ever heard. Smooth bastard. And what was worse was that he had said it like he meant it. Vic headed back to drop off the wine in the kitchen, and I looked into the front room where the music was coming from. There were people dancing in there. Stella walked in, and she started to dance, swaying to the music all alone, and I watched her. This was during the early days of punk. On our own record players, we would play the Adverts and the Jam, the Stranglers and the Clash and the Sex Pistols. At other people's parties, you'd hear ELO or 10cc or even Roxy music, maybe some Bowie if you were lucky. During the German exchange, the only LP that we had all been able to agree on was Neil Young's Harvest, and his song, Heart of Gold, had threaded through the trip like a refrain. "I crossed the ocean for a heart of gold." The music playing in that front room wasn't anything I recognized. It sounded a bit like a German electronic pop group called Kraftwerk, and a bit like an LP I'd been given for my last birthday, of strange sounds made by a BBC radiophonic workshop. The music had a beat, though, and the half-dozen girls in the room were moving gently to it, although I only looked at Stella. She shone. Vic pushed past me into the room. He was holding a can of lager. "There's booze back in the kitchen," he told me. He wandered over

0: beat, though, and the half dozen girls in the room were moving gently to it, although I only looked at Stella. She shone. Vic pushed past me into the room. He was holding a can of lager. "There's booze back in the kitchen," he told me. He wandered over to Stella, and he began to talk to her. I couldn't hear what they were saying over the music, but I knew there was no room for me in that conversation. I didn't like beer, not back then. I went off to see if there was something I wanted to drink. On the kitchen table stood a large bottle of Coca-Cola, and I poured myself a plastic tumbler full, and I didn't dare say anything to the pair of girls who were talking in the underlit kitchen. They were animated and utterly lovely. Each of them had very black skin and glossy hair and movie star clothes, and their accents were foreign, and each of them was way out of my league. I wandered, Coke in hand. The house was deeper than it looked, larger and more complex than the two-up-two-down model I had imagined. The rooms were underlit. I doubt there was a bulb of more than 40 watts in the building, and each room I went into was inhabited. In my memory, inhabited only by girls. I did not go upstairs. A girl was the only occupant of the conservatory. Her hair was so fair it was white and long and straight, and she sat at the glass-top table, her hands clasped together, staring at the garden outside and the gathering dusk. She seemed wistful. "Do you mind if I sit here?" I asked, gesturing with my cup. She shook her head, and then followed with a shrug to indicate that it was all the same to her. I sat down. Vic walked past the conservatory door. He was talking to Stella, but he looked in at me sitting at the table, wrapped in shyness and awkwardness, and he opened and closed his hand in a parody of a speaking mouth. "Talk." "Right. Are you from around here?" I asked the girl. She shook her head. She wore a low-cut silvery top, and I tried not to stare at the swell of her breasts. I said, "What's your name?" "I'm Ann." "Wayne's Wayne," she said, or something that sounded like it. "I'm a second." That's a different name." She fixed me with huge, liquid eyes. "It indicates that my progenitor was also Wayne, and that I am obliged to report back to her. I may not breed."
1: Bit early for that anyway, isn't it?"
0: She unclasped her hands, raised them above the table, spread her fingers. "You see?" The little finger on her left hand was crooked, and it bifurcated at the top, splitting into two smaller fingertips, a minor deformity. "When I was finished, a decision was needed. Would I be retained or eliminated? I was fortunate that the decision was with me. Now I travel, while my more perfect sisters remain at home in stasis. They were firsts. I am a second. Soon I must return to Wayne and tell her all I have seen, all my impressions of this place of yours."
1: "Well, I don't actually live in Croydon," I said. "I don't come from here."
0: I wondered if she was American. I had no idea what she was talking about. "As you say," she agreed, "neither of us comes from here." She folded her six-fingered left hand beneath her right, as if tucking it out of sight. "I had expected it to be bigger and cleaner and more colorful, but still, it is a jewel." She yawned, covered her mouth with her right hand only for a moment, before it was back on the table again. "I grow weary of the journeying, and I wish sometimes that it would end. On a street in Rio, at Carnival, I saw them on a bridge, golden and tall and insect eyes and wings, and elated, I almost ran to greet them before I saw that they were only people in costumes. I said to Ola Colt, 'Why do they try so hard to look like us?' And Ola Colt replied, 'Because they hate themselves, all shades of pink and brown and so small.' It was what I experience, even me, and I'm not grown. It is like a world of children or of elves." And then she smiled and said, "It was a good thing they could not any of them see Ola Colt." I said, "Do you

0: want to dance?" She shook her head immediately. "It is not permitted," she said. "I can do nothing that might cause property damage. I am Wayne's."
1: "Would you like something to drink, then?"
0: "Water," she said.
1: I went back to the kitchen and poured myself another Coke and filled a cup with water from the tap. From the kitchen, back to the hall, and from there into the conservatory. But now, it was quite empty. I wonder if the girl had gone to the toilet and if she might change her mind about dancing later. I walked back to the front room and stared in. The place was filling up. There were more girls dancing and several lads I didn't know who looked a few years older than me and Vic. The lads and the girls all kept their distance, but Vic was holding Stella's hands as they danced, and when the song ended, he put an arm around her, casually, almost proprietarily, to make sure that nobody else cut in. I wondered if the girl I had been talking to in the conservatory was now upstairs, as she did not appear to be on the ground floor. I walked into the living room, which was across the hall from the room where the people were dancing, and I sat down on the sofa. There was a girl sitting there already. She had dark hair, cut short and spiky, and a nervous manner. "Talk," I thought.
0: "This mug of water is going to spare," I told her, "if you want it." She nodded and reached out her hand and took the mug extremely carefully, as if she were unused to taking things, as if she could trust neither her vision nor her hands. "I love being a tourist," she said, and smiled hesitantly. She had a gap between her two front teeth, and she sipped the tap water as if she were an adult sipping a fine wine. "The last tour, we went to Sun, and we swam in sunfire pools with the whales. We heard their histories, and we shivered in the chill of the outer places. And then we swam deepward where the heat churned and comforted us. I wanted to go back. This time I wanted it. There's so much I had not seen. Instead, we came to World. Do you like it?"
1: Like what?" She gestured vaguely to the room, the sofa, the armchairs, the curtains, the unused gas fire. "Well, it's all right, I suppose."
0: "I told them I did not want to visit World," she said. My parent teacher was unimpressed. "You will have so much to learn," it told me. I said, "I could learn more in Sun again, or in the deeps, just as spun webs between galaxies. I want to do that." But there was no reasoning with it, and I came to World. Parent teacher engulfed me, and I was here, embodied in a decaying lump of meat hanging on a frame of calcium. As I incarnated, I felt things deep inside me, fluttering and pumping and squishing. It was my first experience with pushing air through the mouth, vibrating the vocal cords on the way, and I used it to tell parent teacher that I wished that I would die, which it acknowledged was the inevitable exit strategy from World. There were black worry beads wrapped around her waist, and she fiddled with them as she spoke. "But knowledge is there in the meat," she said, "and I am resolved to learn from it." We were sitting close at the center of the sofa now. I decided I should put an arm around her, but casually. I would extend my arm along the back of the sofa and eventually sort of creep it down almost imperceptibly until it was touching her. She said, "The thing with the liquid in the eyes when the world blurs, nobody told me, and I still do not understand. I have touched the folds of the whisper and pulsed and flown with the tachyon swans, and I still do not understand." She wasn't the prettiest girl there, but she seemed nice enough, and she was a girl anyway. I let my arm slide down a little, tentatively, so that it made contact with her back, and she did not tell me to take it away. Vic called to me then from the doorway. He was standing with his arm around Stella, protectively waving at me. I tried to let him know by shaking his head that I was on to something, but he called my name, and reluctantly, I got up from the sofa and walked over to the door.
1: "What?"
0: "Look, the party," said Vic apologetically. "It's not the one I thought it was. I've been talking to Stella, and I figured it out.
1: Well, she sort of explained it to me. We're at a different party. Christ, are we in trouble? Do we have to go? Stella shook her head. He leaned down and kissed her, gently on the lips. You're just happy to have me here, aren't you, darling? You know I am, she told him. He looked from her back to me, and he smiled his white smile. Roguish, lovable, a little bit artful dodger, a little bit wide boy Prince Charming. Don't worry, they're all tourists here anyway. It's a foreign exchange thing, isn't it? Like when we all went to Germany.
2: It is?
1: And you got to talk to them, and that means you got to listen to them too. You understand?
2: I did, and I already talked to a couple of them.
1: You getting anywhere?
2: Well, I was till you called me over.
1: Sorry about that. Look, I just wanted to fill you in, right? And he patted my arm, and he walked away with Stella. Then, together, the two of them went up the stairs.
2: Well, understand me, all the girls at that party in the twilight were lovely. They all had perfect faces, but more important than that, they had whatever strangeness of proportion and oddness or humanity it is that makes a beauty something more than a shop window dummy. Stella was the most lovely of any of them, but she, of course, was Vix, and they were going upstairs together, and that was just how things would always be. There were several people now sitting on the sofa talking to the gap-toothed girl. Someone told a joke, and they all laughed. I would have had to push my way in there to sit next to her again, and it didn't look like she was expecting me back or cared that I had gone, so I wandered out into the hall. I glanced in at the dancers and found myself wondering where the music was coming from. I couldn't see a record player or speakers. From the hall, I walked back to the kitchen. Now, kitchens are good at parties. You never need an excuse to be there, and on the good side at this party, I couldn't see any signs of someone's mum. I inspected the various bottles and cans on the kitchen table, then I poured a half an inch of Pernod into the bottom of my plastic cup, which I filled to the top with Coke. I dropped in a couple of ice cubes and took a sip, relishing the sweet shop tang of the drink. "What's that you're drinking?" a girl's voice. "It's Pernod," I told her. "It tastes like aniseed balls, only it's alcoholic." I didn't say that I only tried it because I'd heard someone in the crowd ask for a Pernod on a Live Velvet Underground LP. "Can I have one?" I poured another Pernod, topped it off with Coke, and passed it to her. Her hair was a coppery auburn, and it tumbled around her head in ringlets. It's not a hairstyle you see much now, but you saw it a lot back then. "What's your name?" I asked. "Triolet," she said. "Pretty name," I told her, although I wasn't sure that it was. She was pretty, though. "It's a verse form," she said proudly, "like me." "You're a poem?" She smiled and looked down in a way, perhaps bashfully. Her profile was almost flat, a perfect Grecian nose that came down from her forehead in a straight line. We did Antigone in the school theater the previous year. I was the messenger who brings Creon the news of Antigone's death. We wore half masks that made us look like that. I thought of that play, looking at her face in the kitchen, and I thought of Barry Smith's drawings of women in the Conan comics. 5 years later, I would have thought of the pre-Raphaelites of Jane Morris and Lizzie Siddall, but I was only 15 then. "You're a poem?" I repeated. She chewed her lower lip. "If you want, I am a poem, or I am a pattern, or a race of people whose world was swallowed by the sea." "Isn't it hard to be three things at the same time?" "What's your name?" "N."
1: "So you are N," she said, "and you are a male, and you are a biped. Is it hard to be three things at the same time?"
2: "But they aren't different things. I mean, they aren't contradictory." It was a word I had read many times, but never said aloud before that night, and I put stresses in the wrong places. Contradictory.
1: She wore a thin dress made of white, silky fabric. Her eyes were a pale color,
0: a color that would now make me think of tinted contact lenses. But this was 30 years ago. Things were different then. I remember wondering about Vic and Stella upstairs. By now, I was sure they were in one of the bedrooms, and I envied Vic so much it almost hurt. But still, I was talking to this girl, even if we were talking nonsense, even if her name wasn't really Triolet. My generation had not been given hippie names. All the rainbows and the sunshines and the moons, they were only 6, 7, 8 years old back then. She said, "We knew that it would be soon over, and so we put it all into a poem to tell the universe who we were and why we were here and what we said and did and thought and dreamed and yearned for. We wrapped our dreams in words and patterned the words so that they would live forever, unforgettable. And then we sent the poem as a pattern of flux to wait in the heart of a star, beaming out its message in pulses and bursts and fuzzes across the electromagnetic spectrum until the time when, on worlds 1,000 sun systems distant, the pattern would be decoded and read and it would become a poem once again."
2: And then what happened?
0: She looked at me with her green eyes, and it was as if she stared out at me from her own Antigone half-mask, but as if her pale green eyes were just a different, deeper part of the mask. "You cannot hear a poem without it changing you," she told me. They heard it, and it colonized them. It inherited them, and it inhabited them, its rhythms becoming part of the way they thought, its images permanently transmuting their metaphors, its verses, its outlook, its aspirations becoming their lives. Within a generation, their children would be born already knowing the poem, and sooner rather than later, as these things go, there were no more children born. There was no need for them, not any longer. There was only a poem, which took flesh and walked and spread itself across the vastness of the known. I edged closer to her so I could feel my leg pressing against hers. She seemed to welcome it. She put her hand on my arm, affectionately, and I felt a smile spreading across my face. "There are places that we are welcomed," said Triolet, "and places where we are regarded as a noxious weed or as a disease, something immediately to be quarantined and eliminated. But where does contagion end and art begin?" "I don't know," I said, still smiling. I could hear the unfamiliar music as it pulsed and scattered and boomed in the front room. She leaned into me and then, I suppose it was a kiss. I suppose. She pressed her lips to my lips, anyway, and then, satisfied, she pulled back, as if she had now marked me as her own. "Would you like to hear it?" she asked. And I nodded, unsure what she was offering me, but certain that I needed anything she was willing to give me. She began to whisper something in my ear. It's the strangest thing about poetry. You can tell it's poetry, even if you don't speak the language. You can hear Homer's Greek without understanding a word, and you still know it's poetry. I've heard Polish poetry and Inuit poetry, and I knew what it was without knowing. Her whisper was like that. I didn't know the language, but her words washed through me perfect, and in my mind's eye, I saw towers of glass and diamond, and people with eyes of the palest green, and unstoppable beneath every syllable, I could feel the relentless advance of the ocean. Perhaps I kissed her properly. I don't remember. I know I wanted to. And then Vic was shaking me violently. "Come on," he was shouting. "Quickly, come on." In my head, I began to come back from 1,000 miles away. "Idiot, come on, just get a move on," he said. And he swore at me. There was fury in his voice. For the first time that evening, I recognized one of the songs being played in the front room. A sad saxophone wail followed by a cascade of liquid chords, a man's voice singing cut-up lyrics about the sons of the silent age. I wanted to stay and hear the song. She said, "I'm not finished. There is yet more of me.
1: Sorry, love, said Vic, but he wasn't smiling any longer. There'll be another time.
0: He grabbed me by the elbow, and he twisted and pulled, forcing me from the room. I did not resist. I knew from experience that Vic could beat the stuffing out of me if he got it into his head to do so. He wouldn't do it unless he was upset or angry, but he was angry now. Out into the front hall. As Vic pulled open the door, I looked back one last time over my shoulder, hoping to see Triolette in the doorway of the kitchen, but she wasn't there. I saw Stella, though, at the top of the stairs. She was staring down at Vic, and I saw her face. This all happened 30 years ago. I have forgotten much, and I will forget more, and in the end, I will forget everything. Yet, if I have any certainty of life beyond death, it is all wrapped up, not in psalms and hymns, but in this one thing alone. I cannot believe that I will ever forget that moment or forget the expression on Stella's face as she watched Vic hurrying away from her. Even in death, I shall remember that. Her clothes were in disarray and there was makeup smudged across her face and her eyes? You wouldn't want to make a universe angry. I bet an angry universe would look at you with eyes like that. We ran then, me and Vic, away from the party and the tourists and the twilight, ran as if a lightning storm was on our heels, a mad helter-delter scash down the confusion of streets, threading through the maze, and we did not look back and we did not stop until we could not breathe. And then we stopped and panted, unable to run any longer. We were in pain. I held on to a wall and Vic threw up hard and long into the gutter. He wiped his mouth. She wasn't a... He stopped. He shook his head. Then he said, you know, I think there's a thing. When you've gone as far as you can dare, and if you go any further, you wouldn't be you anymore. You'd be the person who'd done that. The places you just can't go. I think that happened to me tonight. I thought I knew what he was saying. But screwer, you mean? I said. He rammed a knuckle hard against my temple and twisted it violently. I wondered if I was going to have to fight him and lose. But after a moment, he lowered his hand and moved away from me, making a low, gulping noise. I looked at him curiously and I realized he was crying. His face was scarlet. Snot and tears ran down his cheeks. Vic was sobbing in the street as unselfconsciously and heartbreakingly as a little boy. He walked away from me then, shoulders heaving, and he hurried down the road so he was in front of me and I could no longer see his face. I wondered what had occurred in that upstairs room to make him behave like that, to scare him so. And I could not even begin to guess. The streetlights came on, one by one. Vic stumbled on ahead, while I trudged down the street behind him in the dusk, my feet treading out the measure of a poem that, try as I might, I could not properly remember and would never be able to repeat. And that story was titled, How to Talk to Girls at Parties by Neil Gaiman. This was read today from the Neil Gaiman Reader Selected Fiction. The story was first published in 2006. Our next story in this week's Sci-Fi Shorts is titled The Visitation by Matthew Baker. This was first published in Tri-Quarterly Magazine in 2018. In this story, humanity is gone, but its ghosts remain, aimlessly wandering the ruined planet until an alien vessel arrives that allows them to rediscover a purpose. The Visitation by Matthew Baker. Every last ghost on the planet, every last soul that had refused to pass on to the afterlife, every last soul that had refused to pass on from this world. Humans had been dying on this planet for millennia, perishing by drowning and exposure and trauma and electrocution and suffocation and poison and execution and murder and hunger and thirst and overdose and suicide and disease and seizure and fire and age. Most souls had passed on peacefully. We were the ones who had stayed. After the end, after the ice caps had melted and the seas had risen and the temperatures had soared and drought had stricken the planet and the land had turned to desert and the ocean turned to acid and the heat had become fatal and humanity had gone extinct and everything had gone extinct and the final carcasses had decomposed and the final detritus had disintegrated, we were all that remained. No life remained on the planet. No birds chirped. No insects hummed. No plants grew from the soil. Not even moss or lichen. Not even algae or fungi. It was a dead world. Just dirt and rocks and sand and time. Satellites fell from the sky, burning to dust in the atmosphere. Reactors sporadically exploded, releasing enormous clouds of radiation into the air. Roofs caved, chimneys toppled, houses collapsed. Roads cracked apart into gigantic slabs of pavement tilting at nightmarish angles. Not one of us could have explained why we were still there, refusing to pass on. For centuries, we wandered in anguish across the barren surface of the world. Ghosts huddled in the moldering ruins of a stone temple, whispering among wisps of pink sand. Phantoms skulked in darkened doorways of flooded metro stations. Specters lurked between the rusted shipping containers in hushed ports. Spirits hovered among the rotting furniture in the windswept heights of decaying skyscrapers. Haints drifted across bridges. Rays floated among the mosaic rubble of minarets. A shade with blank eyes, the soul of a child, lay at the base of a crumbling statue, nestled in the massive crevice between a colossal pair of sculpted feet, weeping. The winds howled, the storms raged, acid rains fell from clouds to earth, and then one morning as sunshine was sparkling across the ocean, the desolate silence above the water was interrupted by a roar in the heavens, a tremendous boom, and a light suddenly appeared, and the light grew brighter, and those of us who had been lying among the dunes rose from the sand, trembling in fear, gazing in wonder, watching a spacecraft touch down on the shore of the ocean in a dazzling spectacle of fire and steam. The spaceship was Titanic, a sleek white ship that gleamed in the sunshine, looking almost opalescent. The doors slid apart with a hiss, and a group of creatures emerged from the spacecraft, stepping gracefully down onto the beach. A thrill went through those of us who had gathered around the ship. We murmured, we exclaimed. For the first time in centuries, there was life on the planet. The creatures were beautiful and elegant, somewhat taller and thinner than the average human had been, dressed in flimsy silver clothing that looked comfortable and light, with smooth, pale skin and iridescent eyes that shimmered with color. As word spread through the ether that a spacecraft had landed, ghosts began converging at once upon the coast, until finally the shore was crowded with spirits, every last ghost on the planet, spirits with braids and perms and tattoos and wigs and freckles and dimples and snaggle teeth and underbites and birthmarks and buzz cuts and dreadlocks and topknots, piercings and spectacles, mustaches and beards, spirits and dresses and parkas and aprons and pajamas and fedoras and turbans and ponchos and moccasins and saris and tunics and togas and uniforms and swimsuits and loincloths, tuxedos and rags, even the soul of the child who had spent centuries weeping at the feet of the statue, all standing together on the beach, watching the creatures arrange equipment on the sand. The creatures radiated a sense of intelligence. The creatures radiated a feeling of compassion. The tide was ebbing, and beyond the spacecraft, the receding waters had exposed the ruins of a gigantic pier, littered with the rusting wreckage of an amusement park, a carousel, a roller coaster, and observation wheel. Noticing the ruins, the creatures called out to each other, then wandered out onto the damp sand, looking curiously at the structures, gently touching the corroded metal, making noises that seemed to express profound emotion. And that was when we realized that we had stayed for a reason. Humanity was extinct. Humanity was gone. But there were still relics of our culture, artifacts of the civilization we had built. We could guide the aliens to what remained. The aliens couldn't see us, and as immaterial entities that existed on a spiritual plane, we couldn't directly manipulate solid objects like rocks and dirt. We couldn't manipulate liquids. We couldn't manipulate gases. But we did have the ability to release quick bursts of electromagnetism, creating brief flashes of plasma that manifested as faint shimmers of light. During the daytime, from a distance, the shimmers looked merely like sunshine reflecting off of metal. But that was enough to catch the attention of the aliens, prompting the creatures to embark on a hike along the shore to investigate the source. The aliens had seemed surprised to discover signs of life when the tide had receded, as if the aliens hadn't known the planet had once been inhabited, and the creatures seemed just as astonished to discover the eroded remains of a fallen lighthouse down the beach. From there, we led the creatures into the city, down shattered avenues awash with rippling drifts of sand, between deteriorating buildings with sand heaped in the windows, past shrines and memorials and crumbling statues, into a vast canyon of decrepit skyscrapers where the hulking skeletons of cars and vans and buses and semis stood rusting in the streets, and where we finally arrived at the highlight of the tour, the final destination, a stainless steel cube at the center of a sandy plaza, the Time Capsule. An international collaboration built in the years before the droughts, the Time Capsule contained a vast array of treasures hermetically sealed off from the outside environment for centuries. We didn't have to draw the attention of the aliens to the cube, as the Time Capsule had been constructed of a stainless steel alloy resistant to all forms of corrosion, shining like a brand new construction in a city of decaying architecture. The aliens did struggle to locate the handles for the doors, however, until we drew attention to the handles with a shimmer of light. Operating on a timer, the locks had been released automatically almost a century before, and the doors slid apart with a gentle clatter. The aliens stepped into the capsule, and we followed the creatures into the vault with a sense of reverence, led by the soul of the child who had spent centuries weeping at the feet of the statue, who was now twirling with excitement. In anticipation of the possibility that the capsule might be discovered by a future society that spoke a new tongue, the vault was equipped with pictograms that indicated how to power the generator, and the creatures quickly deduced how to turn the crank. A fan whirred. A computer beeped. Underlighting flickered to life on the shelves, illuminating relics in glass cases. The creatures muttered to each other. We stood watching with a feeling of exhilaration as the aliens explored the contents of the capsule, moving gracefully through the faint rays of sunshine streaming into the vault through the doors. The aliens played a cassette tape in a boombox, listening to a famous choral reading, a haunting elegy of warbling voices. The aliens inspected a diamond necklace. The aliens examined an autographed jersey. The aliens studied a mechanical orrery, a solar wristwatch, a swiveling globe, a collection of coins, a bottle of wine, a vast library of almanacs and atlases and encyclopedias preserved on reels of microfilm. In the dim, shadowy aisle at the back of the vault, the aliens pressed the button on a projector, stepping back to marvel as colorful light streamed from the lens, a flickering film. The film had been recorded as a greeting to the people of the future. Living humans appeared on the wall of the vault, apparitions of light, sitting together in a classroom, cycling through a park, dancing at a wedding, showing off a monument, suddenly smiling at the camera, waving. Standing there, watching the film, the aliens began making noises again. Quiet, delicate, shuddery noises like crying, as if mourning the lost civilization. We were standing there too, and hearing how the film affected the aliens, we were suddenly struck by a profound sense of loss and sorrow and longing. We stared at the images for a long while, lost in memories, full of sadness, and then we turned back toward the aliens, who were still making the noises, but louder now. Some of the creatures were gesturing at the film, while other creatures seemed to be imitating the humans, and other creatures seemed to be praising the imitations. With a shock, we realized what the aliens were actually doing. The aliens weren't mourning us. The aliens were mocking us, laughing at us, as if to the aliens, humanity seemed somehow pitiful, just pathetic. The creatures kept laughing, making those horrible, shuddery noises, gesturing at the film, mocking the world that we had loved, that we had coveted, that even in death we had refused to let go of. A fury came over us, and that was when we realized the true reason that we had stayed. The aliens left the vault together, declining to take any of the artifacts, not even bothering to shut the doors, strolling back through the ruined streets of the city to the beach. The creatures seemed to be planning on staying. A domed habitat had been erected near the dunes. As the creatures slept that night, slumbering in sleek, white, padded pods, we gathered silently in the habitat, a mass of shimmering ghosts. During the daytime, from a distance, the flashes of plasma looked merely like glimmers of light, but in utter darkness, the flashes were radiant, and the touch of the plasma was hot enough to burn flesh. We reached through the glass lids of the pods, reached through that flimsy silver clothing, reached through that smooth, pale skin into the chests of the aliens, and then released crackling surges of plasma so that the creatures

0: destroyed it. It will always be haunted. We will defend it until the day the last star dies. And that story was titled The Visitation by Matthew Baker. This was first published in Tri-Quarterly in 2018 and was read today from Matthew Baker's website. Our final story in this week's Sci-Fi Shorts is titled Blank by Isaac Asimov. This was first published in 1957 in Infinity Science Fiction magazine. This story features a mathematician who's trying to convince his machinist friend to travel through time with him, which leads to a discussion of the possible paradoxes that could open up if they disturb the time-space continuum. Blank by Isaac Asimov. Presumably, said August Poindexter, there is such a thing as overweening pride. The Greeks called it hubris and considered it to be defiance of the gods, to be followed always by ate, or retribution. He rubbed his pale blue eyes uneasily. Very pretty, said Dr. Edward Barron impatiently. Has that any connection with what I said? His forehead was high and had horizontal creases in it that cut sharply when he raised his eyebrows in contempt. Every connection, said Poindexter. To construct a time machine is itself a challenge to fate. You make it worse by your flat confidence. How can you be sure that your time travel machine will operate through all of time without the possibility of paradox? Barron said, I didn't know you were superstitious. The simple fact is that a time machine is a machine like any other machine, no more or no less sacrilegious. Mathematically, it is analogous to an elevator moving up and down its shaft. What danger of retribution lies in that? Poindexter said energetically, an elevator doesn't involve paradoxes. You can't move from the fifth floor to the fourth and kill your grandfather as a child. Dr. Barron shook his head in agonized impatience. I was waiting for that, for exactly that. Why couldn't you suggest that I would meet myself or that I would change history by telling McClellan that Stonewall Jackson was going to make a flank march on Washington or anything else? Now I'm asking you, point blank, will you come into the machine with me? Poindexter hesitated. I don't think so. Why do you make things difficult? I've explained already that time is invariant. If I go into the past, it will be because I've already been there. Anything I decided to do and proceed to do, I will have already done in the past all along. So I'll be changing nothing and no paradoxes will result. If I decided to kill my grandfather as a baby and did it, I would not be here. But I am here. Therefore, I did not kill my grandfather. No matter how I try to kill him and plan to kill him, the fact is I didn't kill him and so I won't kill him. Nothing would change that. Do you understand what I'm explaining?
1: Well, I understand what you say, but are you right?
0: Of course I'm right. For God's sake, why couldn't you have been a mathematician instead of a machinist with a college education?
2: In his impatience, Barron could scarcely hide his contempt.
0: Look, this machine is only possible because certain mathematical relationships between space and time hold true. You understand that, don't you? Even if you don't follow the details of the mathematics? The machine exists, so the mathematical relations I worked out have to have some correspondence in reality, right? You've seen me send rabbits a week into the future. You've seen them appear out of nothing. You watch me send a rabbit a week into the past, 1 week after it appeared, and they were unharmed.
2: All right, I admit that.
0: Then will you believe me if I tell you that the equations upon which this machine is based assume that time is composed of particles that exist in an unchanging order, that time is invariant? If the order of the particles could be changed in any way at all, the equations would be invalid and this machine wouldn't work. This particular method of time travel would be impossible.
2: Poindexter rubbed his eyes again and looked thoughtful.
0: I wish I knew mathematics. Barron said, just consider the facts. You tried to send the rabbit 2 weeks into the past when it had arrived only 1 week in the past.
1: That would have created a paradox, wouldn't it? But what happened? The indicator stuck at 1 week and wouldn't budge. You couldn't create a paradox. Now, will you come?
2: Poindexter shuddered at the edge of the abyss of agreement and drew back. He said, "No."
1: Baron said, "I wouldn't ask you to help if I could do this alone, but you know it takes two men to operate the machine for intervals of more than a month. I need someone to control the standards so that we can return with precision. And you're the one I want to use. We share the glory of this thing now. Do you want to thin it out? Cut in a third person? Time enough for that after we've established ourselves as the first time travelers in history. Good Lord, man, don't you want to see where we'll be 100 years from now, or 1,000? Don't you want to see Napoleon, or Jesus, for that matter? We'll be like,
2: Baron seemed carried away,
1: like gods.
2: Exactly, mumbled Poindexter. Hubris. Time travel isn't godlike enough to risk being stranded out of my own time.
1: Hubris, stranded. You keep making up fears. We're just moving along the particles of time like an elevator along floors of a building. Time travel is actually safer because the elevator cable can break, whereas in the time machine, there will be no gravity to pull us down destructively. Nothing wrong can possibly happen. I guarantee it, said Baron, tapping his chest with the middle finger of his right hand. I guarantee it.
2: Hubris, muttered Poindexter, but fell into the abyss of agreement nevertheless, overborne at last. Together, they entered the machine. Poindexter did not understand the controls in the sense Baron did, for he was no mathematician, but he knew how they were supposed to be handled. Baron was at one set, the propulsions. They supplied the drive that forced the machine along the time axis. Poindexter was at the standards that kept the point of origin fixed so that the machine could move back to the original starting point at any time. Poindexter's teeth chattered as the first motion made itself felt in his stomach. Like an elevator's motion it was, but not quite. It was something more subtle, yet very real. He said, "What if," Baron snapped out, "nothing can go wrong, please." And at once there was a jar and Poindexter fell heavily against the wall. Baron said, "What the devil?" "What happened?" demanded Poindexter breathlessly. "I don't know, but it doesn't matter. We're only 22 hours into the future. Let's step out and check." The door of the machine slid into its recessed panel, and the breath went out of Poindexter's body in a panting whoosh. He said, "There's nothing there." "Nothing. No matter. No light. Blank." Poindexter screamed. "The Earth moved. We forgot that. In 22 hours, it moved thousands of miles through space, traveling around the sun." "No," said Baron faintly. "I didn't forget that. The machine is designed to follow the time path of Earth wherever that leads. Besides, even if Earth moved, where's the sun? Where are the stars?" Baron went back to the controls. Nothing budged. Nothing worked. The door would no longer slide shut. Blank. Poindexter found it getting difficult to breathe, difficult to move. With effort, he said, "What's wrong, then?" Baron moved slowly toward the center of the machine. He said painfully, "The particles of time. I think we happened to stall between two particles." Poindexter tried to clench a fist, but couldn't. "I don't understand." Like an elevator. He could no longer sound the words, but only move his lips to shape them. "Like an elevator, after all. Stuck between the floors." Poindexter could not even move his lips. He thought, "Nothing can proceed in non-time. All motion is suspended, all consciousness, all everything." There was an inertia about themselves that had carried them along for a minute or so, like a body leaning forward when an automobile comes to a sudden halt. But it was dying fast. The light within the machine dimmed and went out. Sensation and awareness chilled into nothing. One last thought, one final feeble mental sigh. Hubris. Ate. Then thought stopped too. Stasis. Nothing. For all eternity, where even eternity was meaningless, there would only be blank. And that story was titled Blank by Isaac Asimov, first published in 1957 in Infinity Science Fiction, and read today from Isaac Asimov's collection By Jupiter and Other Stories. And that's all the time we have today for Sci-Fi Shorts. I'm Harv Gary, reading for the Virginia Voice. 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Thank you for joining me.

Hello and welcome to Culture. I'm Virginia Voice volunteer Kathleen Bison, reading the Culture section from the Sunday, August 23rd, 2026 issue of the Richmond Times-Dispatch. Today's first article is School Time Soundtrack. 10 songs for studying, socializing, and starting the year on the right note. By Julia Taylor, Students United News Network. As summer winds down, students across the country know what lurks around the corner, back to school season. Something almost all students have in common is that they'll need a new playlist to hype themselves up for the year. Gen Zers in the U.S. average 3 hours and 43 minutes a day listening to music, and about 60% of students listen to music while they study. If you're still searching for songs to put on repeat as you manifest hallway crushes, cram for science tests, or wait in egregiously long lunch lines, here are 10 to consider. 1. Dare, Gorillaz. We're starting strong with a childhood throwback. There's a reason that Dare, the 12th track from the 2005 Gorillaz album Demon Days, remains one of the group's most popular, with nearly 800 million streams on Spotify. The song's upbeat and intensely catchy melody makes it delightfully replayable. And its opening lyrics, it's coming up, feel like a countdown to the school year ahead. School may be coming up, but anyone with Dare on their playlist is ready to handle whatever's in store. 2. Morning Dew, Donk, Beyoncé. On the morning of July 4th this year, Beyoncé surprised fans by dropping this track as part of a 2-month countdown to her 45th birthday and the 20th anniversary reissue of her album, B-Day. In the song, she explicitly references school, singing, "I think I want to go back to school and have my locker full of pictures of you." The wistful outlook reframes what, for some students, may be a less than exciting shift to their routines. While it's true that the back-to-school season can bring sleep deprivation and increased anxiety, attending school also is an important opportunity for socialization. Those moments at the locker add up. 3. Midnight Sun, Zara Larsson. When Zara Larsson, a Swedish singer-songwriter famous for her feature on the 2017 hit Symphony, released Midnight Sun last year, it promptly exploded on TikTok. Its intensely happy, energetic pop sound spawned dances and memes, including some Twilight-themed ones. The song's endlessly positive lyrics and imagery are perfect to hype students up for those early mornings and let them hold on to the cheerful summer vibes a little longer. In the song's chorus, Larsson sings that summer isn't over yet. Even after bus rides and backpacks are back, students can carry a summer-inspired mindset into the school year by choosing happiness and living in the moment. 4. Big Time Sensuality, Bjork. This house-influenced 1993 hit gets at many of the feelings that may come up for students returning to school. According to Bjork, the song is about deep, full-on love relationships with friends and the rare experience of meeting someone who's your other part. The lyrics also include feelings of anticipation. I can sense it. Something important is about to happen. And choosing joy in the face of hardships, it takes courage to enjoy it. 5. Ditto, New Jeans. This 2022 release by New Jeans, a K-pop girl group that made its long-anticipated return this July, remains one of the most popular, with more than 945 million streams on Spotify. The song is sweet and hopeful with a cheerful pop sound, describing the universal feeling of liking someone, but being unsure whether they like you back. Back to school can be a time for exploring new crushes or even just new friendships, regardless of the situation. Ditto
can help turn the anxiety of uncertainty into an exciting opportunity, complete with a poppy beat. 6. Amoeba, Claro. Amoeba was a standout track on Claro's 2021 album Sling. Its soft vibes make it the perfect soundtrack for drafting essays or practicing math problems, and its thematic messaging about prioritizing the wrong things is well-timed, too. Now is the time for students to assess their goals, habits, and self-care methods for the school year, and to prioritize what's most important to them. 7. The Feeling, Steve Lacy. This song, fresh off the newly released album Oh Yeah, is layered with emotional vocals, a funky backing track, and skillful guitar, all hallmarks of Lacy's rhythmic pop sound. In his visceral lyrics, Lacy describes the feeling of desperately wanting closure, validation, or clarity from someone, but being unable to read them. This is an all-too-common experience at school, in both romantic and platonic relationships. While the song doesn't offer explicit advice, sometimes the best way to deal with tough emotional situations is simply to feel one's way through them. Research suggests that listening to music can help with mood regulation. 8. Picture Window, Japanese Breakfast. Picture Window, a track from Japanese Breakfast's 2025 album For Melancholy Brunettes and Sad Women, speaks to the relentless passage of time and to every student's late summer fear that they haven't taken full advantage of their precious break. More than naming the fear, however, the song validates it. But all of my ghosts are real. All of my ghosts are real. Acknowledging the fear rather than criticizing it can encourage students to reflect on their summer break with kindness. 9. Where This Flower Blooms, Tyler, the Creator, featuring Frank Ocean. This song comes from the 2017 album Flower Boy by Tyler, the Creator, who has blossomed from an underground teenage rapper into one of Gen Z's most influential creatives. You can hear elements of his distinct sound in the layered synth sound effects and unique flow present in his verses. Plus, Where This Flower Blooms brings a positive outlook to the back-to-school season, discussing growth, change, and confidence. In the chorus, Tyler sings the mantra, "I rock, I roll, I bloom, I grow, I glow." 10. Patience, Tame Impala. This 2019 single by Tame Impala talks about finding yourself while moving through the transitional period of adolescence. Lyrics like "Just Growing Up in Stages" and "Living Life in Phases, Another Season Changes" create a deeply nostalgic mood, recognizing the anxiety young people may feel around finding their path in life, but encouraging them to take things one step at a time. Julia Taylor, class of 27, is a staff member of A Trail of Ink, the award-winning literary magazine of Geffen Academy at UCLA in Los Angeles, California. Next up, new for August, 6 movies playing in theaters this month, by Caroline Darney, USA Today. July was a quieter month in terms of frequency of big releases in the theater, but it came with two huge punches in the form of Christopher Nolan's The Odyssey and Destin Daniel Cretton's Spider-Man: Brand New Day. Both are setting records, with The Odyssey becoming Nolan's biggest weekend opening ever, and Brand New Day beating out Avengers: Endgame as the biggest opening weekend of all time. Summer may be winding down, but don't worry. We aren't done with box office fun yet. This month features a novel plot for a rom-com, a prehistoric thriller with Anne Hathaway, a movie that was saved from being shelved forever, and more. Here are the movies to look forward to in August. One Night Only. What if there was just one

novel plot for a rom-com, a prehistoric thriller with Anne Hathaway, a movie that was saved from being shelved forever, and more. Here are the movies to look forward to in August. One Night Only. What if there was just one night a year where singles could do what they want? This Will Gluck, Anyone But You, Easy A, rom-com, asks that wild hypothetical and stars Monica Barbaro, Top Gun Maverick, and Callum Turner, Eternity, August 7th. Super Troopers 3. The most dysfunctional group of highway patrolmen are back. It has been 8 years since Super Troopers 2, but Jay Chandrasekhar, Brian Cox, Kevin Heffernan, Nat Faxon, Eric Stolhansky, Paul Soder, and more are back for the newest shenanigans. August 7th. The End of Oak Street. This sci-fi thriller asks, what if your street ended up in prehistoric times filled with dangerous dinosaurs? Starring Anne Hathaway and Ewan McGregor, this one is packed with action and adventure. August 14th. Mutiny. Jason Statham beats people up on a boat. What else do you need? August 21st. Insidious, Out of the Further. The Insidious franchise is back for its 6th installment. Lynn Shay and Sam Spruill lead the cast for this haunting sequel. August 21st. Coyote vs. Acme. After a lot of drama over whether this film would ever be released, Coyote vs. Acme is hitting the big screen. Will Forte and John Cena star in this live-action and animated combination that allows the coyote his day in court. August 28th. Next up in entertainment, Star Search. Familiar Camp Rock 3 introduces a new scene stealer by Bruce R. Miller, Lee Enterprises. The Jonas Brothers aren't working as camp counselors in the third Camp Rock installment. They're the hit rock group Connect 3, who desperately need an opening act for their next tour. Where, oh where, can he, she, they be found? At camp, of course. So they head back to their summer fun zone and offer to lift a camper from obscurity. A competition will determine who's dashing their dreams of anonymity. Until that happens, the budding Harry Styleses and Taylor Swifts practice obsessively while slyly thwarting the competition. There's a little Parent Trap here, too, if you look closely. And the Jonas Brothers are so MIA, they only get one good dad joke aimed at Kevin. Meanwhile, the Disney Channel machine kicks into high gear and gets solos for most everyone before the lots are cast. What you learn is mediocre dancers don't cut it in this world. These teens must do everything and sing. Put them in High School Musical, The Descendants, or any other franchise, and you realize the stakes are high. Heck, even Milo Manheim, a clear Disney disciple, shows up. If you are old enough to remember the original Camp Rock, you know Demi Lovato was a big part of that. And, spoiler, she shows up too. The real star of the show, though, is Sherry Cola as the world weary for Connect 3. She gets plenty of eye roll moments and can't quite fathom the level of ambition she's surrounded by. One by one, they tell their stories. One is isolated from others at school and thinks he has no friends. Another's mom has died and he's left to face the world alone. Add in various other misfits and gasp, a boy who can't dance, and you see the level of angst that's swirling in the waters. Directed by Veronica Rodriguez and written by Edie Fay, Camp Rock 3 is a grad school of sorts for folks who have been in other Disney ventures. Malachi Barton and Liamami Segura get the biggest spotlights, but Hudson Stone as the bleached blonde kid who can't dance is a real charmer.
He has his reasons for wanting to win,

0: and isn't about to let more talented campers get in the way. While it's unlikely this will lead to the next Scorsese picture, it could set him up for roles in big screen ventures. He has the it factor and would definitely have his own series if that game plan still existed. Still, he's not guaranteed anything beyond a summer in a dreadful cabin and a run-in with some Mean Girls competitors. When the Joe Bros return to judge the contest, it's clear how this is going to go. If you haven't followed Simon Cowell's playbook, it could come as a surprise. Otherwise, you get to wallow in the sweaty hands and the blink or you'll miss her Lovato sighting. If you remember the year the High School Musical kids went to camp, you'll get a sense of the vibe here. There's no Corbin Bleu reality series shooting, but there's enough of the cattiness to suggest Sharpay could slay and wouldn't look self-centered. Camp Rock 3 is a cute summer jaunt. It's nothing new or particularly taxing, but it does make you appreciate just how hard those Disney kids work to get followers on TikTok. Moving on to the travel section. Polar Plunge, Exploring the Icy Fjords of Greenland, by Verena Wolf, Tribune News Service. Head for the Arctic and you will hear crunches and creaks as icebergs bob along the turquoise waters. They come in all sizes, gliding by, some shaped like birds or clouds or animals. Icebergs float about on the water, now blue, now milky gray. And there is a sound like a shot when a chunk breaks off of a glacier and tiny ice shards are hurled into the water. We behold this natural spectacle from aboard the MS Spitsbergen. Then, we spot a teenage polar bear, who we initially saw only as a small pale yellow dot on a distant iceberg. He is busy using the floes and chunks of ice to work his way closer to the ship. Shy at first, he stays several hundred feet away. But the longer the vessel lies quietly in front of the glacier, the more curious the bear becomes. He clambers from iceberg to iceberg, takes shortcuts through the water, stirs up the calm surface, and he uses the ice floes. Suddenly, he is right up close to the bow of the expedition ship. The crunching of the ice is barely audible amid the murmur of the passengers, with several dozen standing on the decks. They want to catch a glimpse of the world's largest land predator. The animals are threatened with extinction, so we are thrilled to see a teenage bear before us. JJ is the cook on board the ship, in charge of the Greenlandic dishes served daily at the buffet, as well as the Greenlandic menu guests can book as an extra. She was born and raised in Karsut in western Greenland. She talks about the customs of her fellow countrymen at the ship's bar during one of many tiny talks. Liam Northfield, an environmental scientist from England and part of the scientific team hired on board the MS Spitsbergen to share their knowledge with passengers, talks about nature. Scoresby Sund, on the east coast of Greenland, is the world's largest fjord system. The name we use today goes back to the British whaler William Scoresby, who sailed through Scoresby Sund in the early 19th century. A unique ecosystem developed here over millennia, as human activity in Scoresby Sund is minimal. The last settlement is Itacornacut, situated right at the entrance of the fjord. Just over 300 people live in the village, which has one tarmac road and many gravel tracks, along which the locals travel in their 4x4s and quad bikes. Exploring a remote town. Snowmobiles are scattered throughout the village in the summer rain, as are boats of various sizes and dog sleds. While fully grown sled dogs are tethered on a small stone island, the puppies are still padding uncertainly through the village. They seem puzzled by the many people who just disembarked from the expedition ship. There is a museum, a shop, a Lutheran church, and a tourist information center, though the latter turns out to be locked, stymieing passengers hoping to find out more about life in what is likely among the world's most remote settlements. You can access Itokmotormet only by ship for 2 to 3 months of the year. The rest of the year, the waterways are frozen over. The fjord freezes over completely, with only small pools of water remaining where the sea ice freezes more slowly, says Zoe Walker, a member of the scientific team on the MS Spitsbergen. Each day, the ship's scientific team gives at least one presentation describing how the ice forms, how glacial ice differs from sea ice, and what lives and survives at the various depths of the Greenland Sea here in Kangerluarsuk. Citizen science above the Arctic Circle. Helene Middel, a whale scientist from the Netherlands, for example, gives a talk on the fascinating Greenland shark, which looks like an Arctic manatee but is much more threatening. We learn it takes 18 years to carry a calf to term. Walker, together with passengers in the science boat, takes samples from the Arctic waters for later examination and to send to marine biologists conducting research in this field. Such citizen science sees members of the public collecting data, making observations, and documenting their findings to contribute to scientific projects. On this cruise, this makes up part of the onboard program. Walker, a Canadian from the Yukon, wrote her master's thesis on copepods. Tiny creatures, she says, are critical to the Arctic Ocean's ecosystem because they sit at the bottom of the food chain. They convert the solar energy absorbed by phytoplankton into biomass, which in turn provides food for larger fish and whales, she says. Spotting wildlife. On this cruise, however, most of the large, spectacular marine creatures do not make an appearance. Walruses, seals, harbor seals, and the elusive Greenland shark are more likely to be seen in winter when ships can't sail the area. The best chance of spotting whales is during the leg of the trip near Iceland, where the MS Spitsbergen sets sail for Kangerluarsuk. But on land, which passengers approach in rubber dinghies, some animals do make an appearance. They spot musk oxen, Arctic foxes, and occasionally a snow hare in a vast, surprisingly colorful landscape. The red sandstone and gray granite, along with low-growing plants, glow with autumnal colors this early September. There are no bushes or even trees here in the tundra, says Northfield, who has a passion for geology. The tundra, with its permafrost, does not allow deep roots to form, which is why no plant is available to grow tall. Here, it's the mountains that provide the height anyway, both on land and in the water. The icebergs in the Greenland Sea can tower up to 300 feet above the water's surface alone. An impressive backdrop, even for a teenage polar bear. And finally, from books and authors, 4 Decades in the Making, a book stolen from a bookstore more than 40 years ago, returned with heartfelt apology, by Danielle Segura, USA Today Network. Jennifer McFadden was about to call it a day at her Northern California bookstore when she noticed she had overlooked a package in the mail earlier in the day. Intrigued, she examined the package that arrived at Bootlegger, a 45-year-old bookstore in Eureka that primarily sells used books, on Monday, August 3rd. It was the plastic kind, and the person had written on it in ballpoint pen, so it was very difficult to read the return address. It had been smudged. I couldn't see a name or even the town that it was from, McFadden said in an August 6th phone interview. She thought the package might contain promotional materials for display at the bookstore and nearly set it aside to open the next day. But her co-worker wasn't ready to do that. Oh, let's just open it, she told McFadden. So she opened it. What she found inside was far more meaningful than a promotional mailing. It had an Edward Gorey book inside, which was startling to see because it's old and a clearly collectible book. And I was thinking, why is somebody sending this to us? McFadden said. Tucked inside, alongside a 100 bill, was a letter. Oh my goodness, McFadden recalled saying, drawing curious looks from her co-workers. The letter contained an apology more than four decades in the making. I am returning this Edward Gorey book first edition to you because I stole it from the store sometime in the early 1980s. I was a student at Humboldt State University with a horrible drug and alcohol problem. I was in desperate need of money, but even more desperately needed a spiritual awakening in my life. Somehow, this little book escaped my notice for 20 years until I came across it cleaning out my garage last week. I was so happy to find that the store was still in business so I could return the book and tell you how sorry I am for my utter lack of principles, a portion of the letter reads. McFadden was taken aback by the message and showed her co-workers. All three of us were just kind of gobsmacked, and we got all misty-eyed because it was such an astonishing thing, she said. Though the theft occurred more than four decades ago, McFadden said she was struck by the sender's determination to make amends when it would have been easier to do nothing. But then they would never have really kind of released themselves from that burden on their conscience, McFadden said, and I was really happy for the person who did this as well as for us, because I really hope that they have a big sense of relief of making it right after all this time. The Unstrung Harp, or Mr. Earbrass Writes a Novel. The book included in the package was The Unstrung Harp, or Mr. Earbrass Writes a Novel, by Edward Gorey, which was his first published book. McFadden described Gorey as a celebrated author and illustrator known for his darkly whimsical style. Of note, he created the animated opening and closing title sequences for the PBS anthology series Masterpiece Mystery, which premiered in 1980. It was kind of equal parts spooky and cute, and that's Edward Gorey, and he did this his own stories, which all have sort of a macabre element to them, McFadden said. The book sent to Booklegger was a first edition published in 1953. For an Edward Gorey fan, this is a special thing, and it was a special thing even in the 80s, McFadden said. So maybe the book got the sender through some hard times. This person has clearly been through a really terrible experience of battling addiction, and they did come out the other side, and that's profound. McFadden said the Gorey book is in good condition despite a few flaws and still includes its dust jacket. It's not wildly valuable, but it is a collectible book, she said. I did ring it up, and I have priced it at $125, and I'm going to put it in our old and rare section, and I expect it won't last long. McFadden, who started working at Booklegger at the age of 20 in 1987 and eventually became the store's sole proprietor, said the unexpected package in the mail moved her. I think an apology can be really powerful, and I thought it was a very courageous thing for this person to do. I really hope he feels unburdened by the apology, McFadden said. In his letter, the sender included his name and phone number, asking to be contacted if there was more he could do to make amends. I feel really impressed with how thoroughly I felt like he had been remorseful and made it right. So I texted him just to say that, and we texted back and forth a few times, McFadden said, adding that he said he would stop by the store if he's ever in town again. For McFadden, the experience has made her appreciate the art of an apology. When you've done something wrong, when you mess up, it's hard to make an apology. You're so scared of the feedback that you might get, but it can be so freeing, she said. McFadden went on to say the encounter has reinforced the extraordinary experiences she's had in her nearly 40 years at the bookstore. I think it's part of the life of the bookstore. Interesting people show up and interesting things happen, and I really like being able to share that with people because, like this story, it makes people feel good, McFadden said. That's all the time we have for the Richmond Times-Dispatch Culture section this week. I'm Kathleen Bison for the Virginia Voice. Thank you for listening. This program is also available anytime on demand at www.virginiavoice.org.
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3: Hello, everyone. This is Joan, here today to read the Washington Post, published today, Thursday, August 27th. U.S. weapons shortage from Iran war alarms allies confronting China. The massive expenditure of U.S. munitions in the Middle East is increasingly worrying Asian allies and frustrating Pentagon officials overseeing the Indo-Pacific, who fear that the prolonged war with Iran could undermine U.S. readiness for a conflict with China as it continues to step up military pressure across the region. Concerns about the depleted stockpile come as the United States canceled an amphibious landing exercise with South Korea, scheduled for September, citing demands on U.S. forces from the war in Iran. A week after President Donald Trump announced that he was scaling back joint military exercises with the key ally. South Korea and other U.S. partners in Asia, including Japan and Taiwan, rely on Washington as a dominant supplier of major conventional weapons and are reckoning with years-long backlogs. The Middle East conflict has intensified those strains, consuming and reallocating munitions that could be critical in a war with China. One Taiwanese official said they expect significant delays of PAC-3 Patriot missiles due to the drain on supplies, as the Pentagon has depleted most of its interceptor stockpile in the Middle East, describing the shift in focus from the Indo-Pacific as troubling. In December, Beijing staged its largest ever military drill around Taiwan, encircling the democratically governed island with ships and aircraft. Nearly $30 billion in U.S. arms approved for sale to Taiwan have yet to be delivered, including $882 million worth of Patriot missiles, according to Taiwan Security Monitor. Japan has similarly been warned by the Pentagon of possible delays in defense shipments, including Tomahawk cruise missiles, according to an Asian diplomat familiar with the matter. Current and former officials and diplomats spoke to the Washington Post on the condition of anonymity, citing the sensitivity of arms sales discussions and U.S. military supplies. Japanese Defense Minister Shinro Koizumi said in May that delays were possible, but there had been no change in Tokyo's plans to acquire Tomahawk missiles. Taiwanese defense officials told Taiwan Parliament in March that they still expect 102 Patriots to be delivered this year. The Financial Times reported in May that deliveries of 400 Tomahawks to Japan could be delayed as much as 2 years. Japan's embassy in Washington and Taipei's representative office in Washington did not respond to requests for comment. A Defense Department official said the joint force remains postured, ready, and capable of deterring aggression in the Indo-Pacific, adding that U.S. military resources, including naval forces, routinely move between combatant commands. It seems to me that the likelihood that Taiwan is going to get a whole 100 is pretty low. I think the number one priority for the United States, rightly, will be refilling its own stockpiles, said Jennifer Kavanaugh, director of military analysis at the Washington think tank, Defense Priorities. The United States probably also feels like it owes Gulf state allies some replenishment. The war on Iran is not over, she said. The drain on weapons in Iran has become a source of tension between President Donald Trump and Defense Secretary Pete Hegseth. The Post has reported, though the president has repeatedly denied that U.S. weapons stockpiles are running low. Borrowed radars diverted ships. Officials at Pacific Command, which oversees U.S. military operations in Asia, have also expressed frustration over the shifting focus and dwindling resources available to deter Beijing, according to three people familiar with the matter. One U.S. official said more than 30 ships that were supposed to be in the Pacific had been sent to the Middle East during the war. It's clear that they're paying a big price, especially on the Navy side of things, the official said. This month, the Japan-based USS George Washington was diverted to the Middle East, relieving pressure on the USS Abraham Lincoln after concerns about its extended deployment and conditions for sailors aboard the ship. The departure of the region's last aircraft carrier underscores a broader diversion of U.S. forces from the Indo-Pacific, where China fields the world's largest navy by number of vessels. Since the Iran war began, the Pentagon has drawn down several advanced missile defense systems, including Patriot interceptors. In April, General Xavier Brunson, commander of U.S. Forces Korea, confirmed during testimony to the Senate Armed Services Committee that radars used in missile defense systems were taken from the Korean Peninsula ahead of U.S. strikes on Iran's nuclear facilities in June 2025, and that additional munitions were moved this year. He said the THAAD interceptor system, the centerpiece of U.S. missile defense on the peninsula, remains in place. A one-way warming with China. Questions about U.S. military readiness in the region come as Trump is sending warmer overtures to top U.S. adversaries there, Chinese leader Xi Jinping and North Korea's Kim Jong-un. Trump has repeatedly said that Xi won't invade Taiwan while Trump is president, although Beijing has never publicly stated as much. Trump recently described Kim as unthreatening and respectful, and said he expects to meet with the North Korean leader this year. A roughly $14 billion U.S. arms package for Taiwan was shelved ahead of Trump's May summit in Beijing with Xi. The two leaders are expected to meet in Washington on September 24th. One Chinese official said any signals that the White House will approve the package would severely undermine further potential visits this year. Beijing has brushed off requests from the Pentagon's policy chief to visit China for discussions on the military relationship. For months, the Undersecretary of Defense for Policy, Elbridge Colby, has in vain pushed for a meeting with Chinese defense policy planners, according to two diplomats familiar with the matter. China's lack of interest was first reported by Politico. Colby, alongside others in the White House, and the Pentagon, has prodded Asian allies to shoulder more of their own defense costs. At a forum in the Philippines this month, he pushed back against any suggestion that the region is being deprioritized. "We are not leaving. In fact, we are digging in," he said. Allies have struggled with the contradiction of that pressure to spend more on U.S. arms while facing delays in delivery. "The situation is very challenging," the Taiwanese official said. Trump in May raised concerns in Taipei about his commitment to Taiwan when he described arms sales to the island as a good negotiating chip with China. Though an $11 billion arms package approved by the president late last year represents the largest ever single U.S. arms commitment to Taiwan. Beijing has continued to ramp up military activity this year. Following its record-breaking military drills around Taiwan in December, China has expanded military infrastructure on disputed reefs in the South China Sea and squeezed Taipei with a spate of new Coast Guard drills near the island. In July, Beijing also celebrated its first known test of a sea-based nuclear-capable missile, rattling the United States and its Asian allies. Beijing continues to manufacture its own reasons increased drills and military pressure around the island, said Craig Singleton, senior fellow at the Washington-based Foundation for Defense of Democracies, which tracks the frequency of Chinese incursions near Taiwan. Window of vulnerability. Questions about the state of U.S. munitions in the Indo-Pacific have sharpened during the war in Ukraine. The U.S. has sent billions of dollars worth of weapons to support Kyiv, but of different types than what would be needed in a long-range maritime heavy conflict in the Pacific. The Iran war, however, has more directly affected the Pentagon's Asia deterrence posture, experts say. Between Iran and the Western Pacific, there's a lot of overlap, says Mark Kansian, a retired Marine colonel and a senior advisor at the Washington-based Center for Strategic and International Studies, which has run dozens of war games since 2023, examining how quickly U.S. munitions could be depleted. Those war games found that defending against an invasion of Taiwan would probably exceed current Pentagon supply plans, and that many critical weapons would be exhausted within weeks. Even at the beginning of the war against Iran, we were likely inadequate for a conflict with China in the Western Pacific, he said. Xi has instructed China's military to be capable of invading Taiwan by 2027, according to U.S. intelligence officials, though recent assessments say Chinese leaders do not currently have imminent plans to do so. The theoretical deadline, however, underscores what analysts and officials say is a window of vulnerability in U.S. munitions stores. The Pentagon has pressed defense contractors to dramatically accelerate weapons production and awarded Lockheed Martin a $58.6 billion contract to triple Patriot intercept production by 2030. Beijing has not fought in a hot war since its 1979 conflict with Vietnam. But in the decades since, it has built a rapidly expanding arsenal of sophisticated ballistic, hypersonic, and anti-ship missiles. China's defenses are far more advanced than Iran's, making close-in attacks far riskier and increasing reliance on long-range missiles that can strike from safer distances. Across simulations run by CSIS, the U.S. generally expanded 5,000 long-range missiles in just 4 weeks of conflict with China. The Post reported that more than 850 Tomahawks were fired in the first 4 weeks of the Iran war. CSIS estimates that figure has since exceeded 1,000 from a pre-war stockpile of between 3,100 and 4,500 missiles. The Pentagon has depleted other key long-range munitions, including roughly a quarter of its pre-war stock of joint air-to-surface standoff missiles, as much as three-quarters of its 90 precision strike missiles, according to April CSIS figures. Most critical, analysts say, is the rapid depletion of defense munitions, including THAAD and Patriot missiles, which have been deployed extensively in both Ukraine and the Middle East. They are the most critical because there are no good substitutes. When you run out of Patriots, when you're out of THAADs, there's no way you can stop missiles coming in. In an Indo-Pacific conflict, missile defense interceptors would shield the roughly 24 U.S. bases in Asia and tens of thousands of American troops in Japan and South Korea. Analysts estimate that the U.S. has already expended most of its pre-Iran war inventory of Patriots and THAAD interceptors, leaving only around 1,000, according to CSIS figures, published in late July. China has 3,000 ballistic missiles or more, so that's just bad math, said Kavanaugh. MATA agreed to sweeping changes, $18 billion payout in landmark state settlement. Social media giant MATA agreed to pay as much as $18 billion and institute sweeping changes to how children can use its apps in a landmark nationwide settlement that aims to broadly shift how young people use social media across a range of companies and apps. The settlement comes more than a week into a major trial in Oakland, California, where a jury and a judge were in the midst of hearing arguments from four state plaintiffs that alleged Meta's Facebook and Instagram apps purposely addicted children and teens, leading to anxiety and depression across a generation of youths. This is a major breakthrough, a milestone moment, a watershed moment. California Attorney General Rob Bonta, Democrat, told reporters Wednesday, "Instead of getting tied up in years of trials and appeals, we have secured the changes we were after." The payout would be among the largest of its kind since the 1990s. Big tobacco cases. It includes unusual terms designed to convince other tech firms to agree to sharp limits on teens' use of their platforms, opening the door for the first time to a broad set of national rules governing children's use of social media. The Oakland trial was part of a wave of litigation from state governments, school districts, and teens centered on Meta and other social media companies, including Google's YouTube, TikTok, and Snap. The other companies have already reached some settlements. Wednesday's far larger settlement, which must still be approved by a judge, came after jury verdicts earlier this year revealed the first cracks in the industry's legal defenses. 2026 will go down as the year in which social media platforms face a reckoning in how they deliver content to minors, said Clay Calvert, a fellow at the American Enterprise Institute, a Washington think tank. The settlement covers every state and the District of Columbia, except for New Mexico, which won a similar case in state court, and Florida, where the Attorney General rejected the deal. Parents, child advocacy organizations, and politicians from both sides of the political spectrum have for years accused Meta and the other social media companies of contributing to phone addiction, cyberbullying, and a host of mental health issues. The companies have generally pushed back, saying that they provide parental control features and that ultimately it is up to parents themselves to police their children's phone use. The government announced Wednesday forces Meta to institute much stricter limits on how children can use its apps. Facebook and Instagram will be blocked from midnight to 6 a.m. Notifications will be turned off by default during school hours, and teens will only be able to use the apps for 2 hours a day, unless a verified parent turns off the control. Like counts on teen posts will be turned off by default. Meta agreed to use age assurance technology to determine which of its users should be subject to the restrictions, or are under 13 and are too young to be on its platforms at all. The four states, Colorado, New Jersey, California, and Kentucky, began the trial by demanding payments as high as $1.4 trillion, about the same as Meta's entire market value. The $18 billion settlement figure is one of the largest in U.S. history, similar to the more than $20 billion paid by the oil giant BP following the Deepwater Horizon disaster in 2010. The settlement includes an initial $12.7 billion payment from Meta to fund youth online safety initiatives, including an independent organization that will have access to company data to study trends in app use, something child advocates have long asked for. This is a historic settlement that will have a lasting impact, but we cannot truly protect all children and teens until these protections are required on every platform and are permanent, said Satya Hayworth, executive director of the Tech Oversight Project, which advocates for stricter guardrails for kids online. The settlement is designed in a way that it becomes stricter if Meta competitors, YouTube and TikTok, agree to its terms. The overnight blackout would extend from 10 p.m. to 7 a.m., and usage would be capped at an hour a day per app. Meta would pay an additional $5.3 billion if the other two companies adopt the same new policies and make payouts of the same size. Meta for years has argued that even if it instituted stricter child controls, children would simply leave its app and go to others. The company issued an open letter to YouTube and TikTok, calling on them to sign up for the rules. "The framework we've negotiated will empower parents to easily manage how their children access our platforms," CJ Mahoney, Meta's chief legal officer, said in a statement. "But its success depends on all other social media platforms following Meta's lead." Spokespeople for YouTube and TikTok did not immediately return requests for comment. Despite the massive settlement, Meta's legal odyssey is not over. Meta and the other social media companies still face numerous lawsuits from individuals and school districts. The company said Wednesday it planned to continue fighting those cases, saying it views them as weaker than those brought by states. Meanwhile, the Attorney General of Florida, who did not sign on to the deal and has sued the company separately, said he would press on. The payouts are peanuts compared to the profound harms Meta's profit-driven, addictive features inflicted on kids, and a slap on the wrist for a $1 trillion corp that will pay more to lawyers than to the states. James Othmeyer, Republican, the Florida Attorney General, said in a post on X. Sponsors said the previous verdicts against Meta this year and the ongoing federal trial in Oakland gave momentum to the settlement talks. From where I sit, you can't ignore the major defeats that occurred in a short period of time, Bonta told reporters. Bonta, who is also suing TikTok, said his focus will now turn to the rest of the industry. Meta is a major player, and this is an incredible result, but there's others that need to follow suit, he said. We're happy to talk in the boardroom to get to those results, or we can see folks in the courtroom. United States of Dolly. Was the country star our last bipartisan icon? In a divided nation, Dolly Parton brought people together, such as President Donald Trump and the Democratic Socialists of America. There has never been anyone like her and never will, Trump declared before lowering flags to half-staff in honor of the country music superstar, who died Tuesday at 80. Her legacy, the DSA gushed with equal fervor, is a commitment to a world of freedom and dignity for all. She was uniquely, astronomically likable. Her fans are young and old, working class and wealthy. They live in tiny towns and big cities. They vote across the political spectrum and routinely rated her more highly than other mega celebrities in entertainment, business, and politics. Parton was the only global figure that a majority of conservatives and liberals both supported in one March poll, and by far, leaving the likes of Taylor Swift in the favorability dust. She never identified as a Republican or a Democrat, only as a hypocrite, she joked. But her ability to transcend politics didn't register as a cowardly dodge or a calculated business move. To the masses who adored her, the daughter of an Appalachia glittered with authenticity and empathy. In one of her most beloved songs, she sang about cherishing her coat of many colors, the jacket her mother stitched for her from rags. I don't criticize and condemn, Parton once said. I love and accept. She might have been America's last bipartisan idol, said Sarah D. Phillips, an anthropology professor at Indiana University, who teaches a class that examines Parton's life. We can all see the good in Dolly, Phillips said. She was a unifying force. The cheerful cultural critic behind 9 to 5 bashed politicians as corrupt jerks without naming any. She worshipped God proudly. She loved drag queens. She funded disaster relief, the COVID vaccine, and millions of free books for children. She led with humor and messaging that focused on love, love, love. Twice, the Trump administration offered her the Presidential Medal of Freedom, the government's highest civilian honor. Both times, she turned it down. When President Joe Biden took office, Parton said his administration contacted her about it too, but she didn't accept. If I take it, she explained, I'll be doing politics. Anyway, Parton added, she didn't deserve it. Who could replace the blonde force who managed to encapsulate both humility and ambition? The icon, whom House Speakers Nancy Pelosi, Democrat of California, and Mike Johnson, Republican of Louisiana, both praise with such passion. I hope that person will emerge, Phillips said, but right now, I got nothing. Across the country, fans shared their grief on the streets and online. Group chats lit up, not Dolly. To David Such, a 65-year-old Republican in Plainfield, Indiana, Parton was a great American who clearly loved her country. She tried to do good when there was a major catastrophe, the retired HVAC account manager recalled. I remember always hearing her name as being the first to donate. To Chelsea Reed, a 38-year-old Democrat from Louisville, Parton gave everyone permission to be themselves. We've all had to navigate a moment when we don't fit in, said the public health worker, who named her terrier mix Dolly. For Will Bonfiglio, a lecturer in American Cultural Studies at Washington University in St. Louis, Parton's strikingly broad appeal sparked an academic mission. While visiting her namesake park years ago in Pigeon Forge, an overwhelmingly white and conservative slice of Tennessee, he was touched to see fans of all colors, classes, and genders. What is it about her that brings all of these people together? He asked himself. No single aspect of Parton's personality or history shaped her singular stature. He concluded over years of studying the songstress. She personified the American dream, overcoming childhood poverty to achieve enormous success. But so have lots of other people who are far less revered. Parton's music, beauty, philanthropy, and business acumen don't explain her charm, either. Perhaps it was her extraordinary emotional intelligence, disarming Southern drawl, and a self-effacing wit that for decades bailed her out of potential controversy. In 2017, she stood on the Emmy Awards stage between her 9-to-5 co-stars, Jane Fonda and Lily Tomlin, as the two women declared that on that day, as in 1980, when the movie came out, they wouldn't be controlled by a sexist, egotistical, lying, hypocritical bigot, an obvious reference to Trump. The Hollywood crowd roared. Parton raised both eyebrows. Then she joked about her breasts, and the audience hollered again. She's always able to defuse, Bonfiglio said, though he noted that she didn't avoid taking on divisive issues if she believed they mattered. In 1968, at age 22, she released Just Because I'm a Woman, a song that condemned a hypocritical man who judged his girlfriend for having premarital sex. She debuted a song in 1991 about her family that included this lyric. Some are preachers, some are gay. Some are addicts, drunks, and strays, but not a one is turned away. More than a decade after that, she wrote and performed a song about identity for the movie Transamerica, about a transgender woman. She later removed Dixie from her dinner shows, and in response to his question, asserted that Black lives matter. Do we think our little white asses are the only ones that matter? She asked. No. None of it appeared to meaningfully alter the public's opinion of her, though Bonfiglio feared that would finally change when Parton became one of the country's most visible advocates for the COVID vaccine. He braced for conservatives across the country to turn on her, but it never happened. She already had built the reputation and the legacy and the love and the fandom, Bonfiglio said. Would you cancel your grandma? Judge lifts block on Trump changes to mail voting, though legal fights continue. A federal judge on Wednesday cleared the way for the Trump administration to impose sweeping restrictions on mail-in voting for November's midterm elections. But the legal fight over the controversial measure is far from over. U.S. District Judge Indira Tawani dissolved her block on the executive order that would bar the U.S. Postal Service from delivering mail-in ballots from voters not on a list of citizens created by federal agencies. But she left it open for the League of Women Voters and other voting rights groups that challenged the executive order to renew their request for a preliminary injunction, meaning the order could soon be blocked again. Soon after, the groups did just that. Sophie Lynn Lakin, director of the Voting Rights Project at the American Civil Liberties Union, called the Trump administration's plans chaos by design. No administration should be able to manufacture confusion around how we vote and undermine confidence in our elections in the process, she said in a statement. It was the latest twist in a week of dizzying developments in an intensifying fight in the federal courts over President Donald Trump's executive order to make voting by mail harder. Tawani granted an administration request to remove the stay that had been in effect since June, in light of a Supreme Court ruling, in a similar case this week. The justices found that 23 states and the District of Columbia had challenged the executive order too soon, since rules for its implementation had yet to be finalized at the time it took up the case. Talwani said the same legal logic applied to the case brought by the voting rights groups. The administration says the restrictions on mail-in balloting are necessary to keep non-citizens from voting, but voting rights advocates worry that the list of citizens generated by federal agencies could be error-prone and that qualified voters could be mistakenly barred from casting ballots. In addition, some state election officials said it would be daunting to implement the new rules just weeks before they began distributing mail-in ballots in pivotal contests that will determine which party controls the House and the Senate. In another deployment Wednesday, the states and D.C. refiled their legal challenge to the executive order shortly after Postal Service rules for implementing the measure took effect. On Tuesday, Talwani found the administration had violated her preliminary injunction by issuing the Postal Service rules. The cases brought by the voting rights groups and the states and D.C. will continue, and one or both could end up back before the Supreme Court in the near future. Even if the Trump administration ultimately prevails in the cases, it's unclear whether there is enough time to implement the mail-in balloting changes in time for the November election. Alaska's weird and important Senate race. Alaska is one of just a handful of states expected to decide which party controls the Senate for the final 2 years of President Donald Trump's time in office. It also has one of the oddest Senate races of the midterms. The state has always had its own brand of politics and uses an all-party ranked choice voting system. That system has led to a November race featuring two candidates with the same name, one of whom Republicans claim was planted by Democrats. The stakes are high for Democrats. Alaska is one of several redder states that they probably have to win, and perhaps could win, to seize the Senate majority. Democrats' path to Senate majority runs through Trump-leaning states. To retake the Senate majority from the Republicans next year, Democrats have an uphill battle. First, they need to keep Michigan and Georgia in Democratic hands. Neither race is a sure thing. Then they need to beat Republicans in Maine and North Carolina, both purple states, and then win at least two races in red states, such as Ohio, Texas, Iowa, and Alaska. In short, a lot has to go right for the Democrats. Winning so many tough races might be possible, though, because Trump and his policies are so unpopular. The environment is benefiting Democrats so much, said Jessica Taylor, who analyzes Senate and gubernatorial races for the Cook Political Report with Amy Walter. Increasingly, Alaska is seen as an opportunity for Democrats. Democrats managed to recruit former Congresswoman Mary Pottola, Democrat, as their Senate candidate. Alaska has only one House seat, so she has already shown that she can win statewide. When she won in 2022, she beat well-known Republicans, including Sarah Palin. Pottola narrowly lost her re-election bid in 2024 when Alaska voted for Trump in the presidential election by 13 points. Pottola is now running on a moderate platform that prioritizes safeguarding Alaska's fisheries, bringing down grocery prices, and protecting the state's oil and gas industry. And she actually got the most votes in last week's all-party primary. Her main opponent is Senator Dan S. Sullivan, Republican. He is running for a third term and, on paper, should win re-election relatively easy. Kicking out a sitting senator is one of the hardest things in U.S. politics, and Alaska has not elected a Democrat to the Senate since 2008. Most polls, however, show Pottola and Sullivan locked in a close race. Sullivan is a Trump supporter who has quietly broken with the president at times. He voted with Democrats to try to extend expiring Affordable Care Act health insurance subsidies and has pushed behind the scenes to undo Trump's cuts to Alaska's federal workforce. Alaska Democrats cite high gas prices and Sullivan's personal wealth as reasons that he's vulnerable. There's another Dan Sullivan who will be on the ballot in November. Complicating the race is a retired teacher named Dan Sullivan, who is running as a Republican. This week, he learned he won enough votes in the primary to be on the ballot in November. In Alaska, the top four finishers in the all-party primary make the general election ballot, where Alaska voters rank their choices by first, second, and so on. This is a real problem for Republicans. They worry that voters in Alaska who want to send their current Senator Dan S. Sullivan back to office risk marking their ballots for the wrong candidate. If a second Dan Sullivan, Dan J. Sullivan, performs as well as he did in the primary, or better, he could siphon just enough votes away from Republicans to help Petola win. Two candidates with the same name running against each other is not a normal occurrence. Republicans have tried to track down evidence that the second Sullivan was encouraged by Democrats to run. He entered the race at the last minute, and his campaign has links to staffers who have previously supported Democratic candidates. Initially, Alaska election officials agreed with Republican complaints that there was enough evidence that his candidacy wasn't in good faith and kicked him off the ballot. But Sullivan sued, arguing that he genuinely wants to effect change in Washington. I am running because I am tired of sitting back and watching our current senator routinely fail to represent the interests of ordinary Alaskans like me, he wrote in a letter to state election officials. The fact that Senator Sullivan shares my first and last names adds insult to injury, motivating me to raise my hand as an alternative choice for Alaskans. He was reinstated by a state judge who said Sullivan wasn't technically breaking any state or federal laws to run for office. He'll be on the ballot without a party identification, though. Democrats say they had nothing to do with his campaign. They also contend that the ballot fight has consumed Republicans and is a distraction from the real economic problems facing the state. Bill Gates was an AI optimist. Now he's scared of what could go wrong. For years, Microsoft co-founder and philanthropist Bill Gates said he was optimistic that the world would become a better place thanks to artificial intelligence. He imagined the technology freeing people from work and speeding up inventions that would fight diseases and climate change. But in a new essay published online Wednesday, the philanthropist says he is worried that AI could do more harm than good. Gates said in an interview that it's fair to say he's now scared of what could go wrong with AI, absent urgent intervention. Over the past year, Gates said, he's grown alarmed about the technology's increasing capabilities to complete workspace hacks and go on hacking sprees. Most of all, he's worried about a lack of progress in regulating AI and minimizing its downsides. For the first time in his life, Gates said, he finds himself wishing that a new technology would advance more slowly. I'm surprised to feel this way, Gates said in the interview with the Washington Post. I've never seen a problem that innovation can't solve. In his essay, Gates suggests ways to respond to AI's risks, including setting aside some jobs for humans, and writes that he'll have more to say about policy solutions soon. Though Gates isn't involved in AI companies day-to-day, he remains one of America's most high-profile technologists and philanthropists. His warnings follow those of many active AI company executives who express ambivalence or fear about the technology they're developing. Gates' concerns focus on three major categories: safety threats, including AI-enabled hacking, biological weapons and fraud, job destruction from AI and AI-powered robots, and risk to children's well-being, including AI stunting their learning or human relationships. He's far from the first person to share those concerns about AI. But in his telling, what's different is that he previously believed AI's downsides were manageable. That belief waned in recent months as AI leapfrogged ahead of Gates' expectations in software coding and in enabling novel cyber attacks that he said were mind-blowing. He said the AI industry can't regulate itself and called on the U.S. government to play a leading role in intervening to blunt AI's risks to national security, jobs, and children's well-being. My basic view is nobody's shown up, Gates said, so this is a shrill call, and I want this to be bipartisan. Gates acknowledged in the interview that people may disregard his opinions because of the reputational damage from his association with the deceased sex offender Jeffrey Epstein. He reiterated in the interview that he was apologetic for his very bad mistake in interacting with Epstein in attempted fundraising efforts. Gates has previously said he had no knowledge of Epstein's crimes. Gates sketches out in his essay several policy proposals to address his fears about AI. They include broad national and international frameworks to tackle the technology risks to security, safety, jobs, and other areas. He imagines a collaboration of elected officials, subject matter experts, and citizens working on AI oversight. The idea shares some similarities with a proposal from influential AI leader Dennis Hassabis.

security, safety, jobs, and other areas. He imagines a collaboration of elected officials, subject matter experts, and citizens working on AI oversight. The idea shares some similarities with a proposal from influential AI leader Dennis Hassabis for international AI safety standards drawn up by an expert body. Gates' ideas for more government-led intervention in AI could face pushback from AI boosters in the Trump administration and Silicon Valley, who say that light-touch regulation accelerates the benefits of AI and ensures America's dominance in essential technology. The Trump administration has recently wavered in how to handle AI that lets good actors stop cyber attacks, but also empowers criminals to launch them. Gates also outlines ways to potentially blunt the risk of AI-related job dislocation, including new taxes on AI, an approach that has become popular among progressive liberals. He also suggests what he calls human reserved, or setting aside jobs for human workers in certain occupations. Gates said that he's spoken to AI industry executives about his concerns and proposals, and that his regulatory ideas aren't concrete enough yet to win their endorsement. He said that he now plans to spend the majority of his time pushing to tackle AI's problems. That could leave him less time to focus on his Gates Foundation philanthropy. Gates said he still believes that AI has the potential to do so much good, including to improve health, government services, and educational outcomes. In the poorer countries where his Gates Foundation works, he said, AI is already helping farmers and other people. But Gates said he had largely focused on AI's potential in the decades ahead. Now he feels an urgency to prioritize more immediate possible AI-related harm and dislocation. The good stuff is really there, no exaggeration, Gates said in the interview. The name of the game here is, can we have a small amount of the bad with a large amount of the good? What to know about the Lindsey Clancy trial as closing arguments near. The 36-year-old Massachusetts mother strangled her three children to death. A jury will decide whether to accept her insanity defense. Closing arguments are expected later this week in the trial of Lindsey Clancy, the 36-year-old Massachusetts mother who strangled her three children to death in 2023. Clancy has admitted to killing her children, but jurors must decide whether to accept her argument that she cannot be held responsible for her actions because of her mental state at the time. Clancy's lawyers say she killed her children while suffering a period of insanity induced by postpartum psychosis. The trial, which began July 27th in a Plymouth, Massachusetts courtroom, has included testimony from her ex-husband, forensic experts, psychologists, and first responders. Who is Lindsey Clancy? Clancy, a Connecticut native and resident of Duxbury, Massachusetts, previously worked as a labor and delivery nurse at a Boston hospital. She and her ex-husband, Patrick Clancy, had three children, Cora, 5, Dawson, 3, and Callan, 8 months. During the trial, Christopher Clancy, Patrick Clancy's father, described her as a good mother and the couple as an all-American family. Forensic psychologists disagree on her condition during the killings. Both the defense and the prosecution hired forensic psychologists to testify about Clancy's mental state on the day she strangled her children. Earlier this week, the prosecution's forensic psychologist, Kirk Hellebrun, questioned Clancy's description of her mental state at the time. The way she described this as happening is that she heard a voice that she's never heard before, experienced a hallucination that she's never experienced since. But she only experienced it for the 18 minutes or so that it took to kill the children, he said. To put it mildly, that would be a very, very unusual pattern or manifestation of how this kind of thing comes about. Very unusual. The defense rested its case Friday after jurors heard testimony from a forensic psychologist, Philip Resnick, who also testified in the trials of Ted Kaczynski, Casey Anthony, Andrea Yates, and Jeffrey Dahmer. Resnick said that Clancy was suffering from major depression and a bipolar disorder, and that because her symptoms began within 3 months of the birth of her youngest child,

0: psychosis would be considered to be postpartum onset. She had considerable difficulty over the next 5 months, and at the time of the crime itself, on January 24th, 2023, Miss Clancy was frankly psychotic, he said. He acknowledged that it is unusual for postpartum psychosis to occur 8 months after birth, but said it can happen. The prosecution says the deaths were premeditated. Prosecutors argued that Clancy's decision to kill her children was deliberate and premeditated and not a result of a postpartum-induced episode. Clancy killed her 3 children and tried to kill herself in the time it took her husband to pick up dinner from a nearby restaurant and stop at CVS. Prosecutors said Clancy sent her husband out under the ruse that she didn't feel like cooking. Forensic analysis of her cell phone, prosecutors said, indicated that she searched earlier that day to find out how far the restaurant was from their home. Before killing her children, they said, Clancy spent a normal Tuesday with them that included a visit to the doctor and building snowmen in the backyard. This was not a woman in the throes of psychosis on January 24, 2023. This was a woman who acted intentionally, rationally, and swiftly to accomplish a very specific goal, to kill, Assistant District Attorney Shannon Buckingham said during opening statements. The evidence will show you she was not psychotic that day. Clancy had a history of mental health problems. Clancy had a history of postpartum-induced mental health issues, according to her attorneys, who used the information to bolster their argument that she was not in control of her actions when she killed her children. They argued that postpartum psychosis led her to hear voices that compelled her to kill her children and herself. In the months leading up to the killings, Clancy sought multiple types of help, defense attorney said. She was treated by a psychiatrist, Jennifer Tufts, saw another psychiatrist during a hospital visit, called a suicide hotline, and confided in friends and neighbors, they said. Clancy's friend testified that she told them that she was having trouble sleeping in the months leading up to the killings, and that her medication was having a negative effect on her mental health in the days before the tragedy. In October 2022, text shown in court while Clancy's mother, Paula Musgrove, was on the witness stand, Clancy said new medication was worsening her condition. Tufts, who treated Clancy remotely in the months leading up to the killings, told the jury she was worried that Clancy was depressed. Tufts said that in one 2022 session, Clancy said that her medication was worsening her intrusive thoughts and feelings that she was going to die. Neither Tufts nor Aaliyah Goodhart, a psychiatrist who treated Clancy during a January 2023 hospital visit, said they observed symptoms of psychosis. Clancy's attorneys criticized Tufts' treatment of their client, arguing that a lapse in care contributed to her worsening medical condition. Clancy has sued Tufts and the health system she works for, alleging personal injury due to a catastrophic failure of multiple medical providers to properly diagnose, treat, and monitor Lindsay's severe postpartum psychiatric condition. Clancy has received an outpouring of support. Hundreds of people wearing pink have gathered outside the Massachusetts courtroom during the trial to show their support for Clancy, and supporters have raised more than $1 million for her parents. They said Clancy's case is an extreme example of what some women endure after childbirth and reflects the failure of society and the U.S. health system to support mothers. I think that every one of us women believe that could be any one of us, and any one of us who have dealt with mental health, anxiety, depression, postpartum, supporter Renee Kimball said on NPR. I think we just know that any one of us could be sitting in her chair, and it should not take for it to get to tragedy. The support for Clancy has ignited a firestorm online from people who say her actions are inexcusable and demand accountability. She wasn't well, conservative commentator Megyn Kelly said on her show last week. There's tons of documentation that she was losing it mentally. She did try to seek help repeatedly. These doctors seemed terrible, not managing her medication once they gave it to her. I'm not excusing anything. I think she probably should be convicted. I'm not totally convinced she heard the voices at all. Next, we go to the opinion pages. This tiny sticker on your car is a big waste of time and money. States are ditching auto decals to save millions and cut red tape. Artificial intelligence has many Americans afraid of losing their jobs. Though these fears are understandable, it's worth noting that some jobs would not exist in the first place were it not for senseless government regulations. A good example is a D.C. city employee at my Department of Motor Vehicles emissions inspection site, whose job is to scrape off a sticker on the inside of my windshield and replace it with this year's edition, thus proving to the outside world that I passed the inspection and paid the required fee. The city gives car owners the job of removing and replacing their vehicle registration sticker, a task which is next to impossible if they took the common anti-theft advice to score it with a razor to make it theft-proof. In the digital age, are car stickers really necessary? They aren't a requirement for other taxes. Imagine having to affix a sticker to the window of your home to signify that you've paid your property taxes, or being required to wear a lapel pin on April 15th as a public symbol that you'd paid your income taxes. State and local governments have been obsessed with requiring stickers and license plates on vehicles since the invention of the horseless carriage at the turn of the 20th century. New York was the first state to require registrations for automobiles in 1901. Other state and local governments began adopting registration fees, which some labeled a privilege tax for the privilege of operating a vehicle, I guess. That is different from the gas taxes I pay for the privilege of driving on the roads. In 1904, automakers Henry Ford and Horace Dodge sued the city of Detroit over the constitutionality of a dollar registration fee. They claimed it was double taxation because motorists had already paid a tax when they purchased the vehicle. They also said the fee was unjust because owners of horse-drawn vehicles were not required to display identification tags. An added complaint was that children under age 16 were allowed to drive carriages but not automobiles. How quaint. The court rejected their claims and said the fee was constitutional. A complicating factor in the adoption of these registrations and fees was that they were often location-specific and lacked reciprocity with other jurisdictions. In Missouri, state law required a separate registration fee for each county a car was driven in. By one account in 1906, the motorist who wished to drive legally in every county of Missouri had to pay $295.50 in registration fees. The law was later changed to allow for a single statewide registration fee. As of 1910, New Jersey did not recognize New York auto registration, so thousands of New Yorkers who had vacation homes on the Jersey Shore had to pay a full year's registration fee in both states. For many states, these fees were as much about generating revenue as they were about regulating motorized vehicles. The system came with costs, however. Some states sent motorists a new license plate every year, changing the color annually so that police could tell which cars were up to date. That practice was eventually replaced with a cheaper yearly sticker that car owners were required to affix to the license plate. By 1974, many states relied on stickers. After more than a century of managing these arcane and outdated rules, a growing number of states are going electronic and sticker-free. New Jersey was the first to ditch its vehicle decals in 2004. One cited reason was sticker theft. Connecticut followed in 2010 because technology made registration stickers unnecessary, saving the state hundreds of thousands of dollars per year. Pennsylvania stopped in 2017. A Pennsylvania state study found the change had zero effect on how many drivers stayed current on their registration, and it saved the state $1.1 million a year on tag production and another $2 million on mailing them out. This year, Idaho joined the No Registration Sticker Club, saving the state about $300,000 annually. North Carolina is moving to an electronic system starting October 1st, eliminating printing and mailing slots that total $4.8 million annually. The anti-sticker movement hasn't always been successful. A bill in the Minnesota House of Representatives to repeal vehicle registration stickers, died in committee, as did a similar bill in the Florida legislature to eliminate the state's yellow validation decal. Supporters to the Florida proposal could have saved taxpayers some $24 million annually. It passed the state's House 93-17, but died in the Senate. The bill's sponsor, State Rep. Tom Fabrico, touted its impact on modernizing the process. It cuts the yellow tape, reduces the burden on every Floridian, and brings our registration system into the 21st century. AI may not be driving these trends, but more state lawmakers should be encouraged to recognize that car stickers and decals are an obsolete and costly vestige of an age when automobiles shared the road with horse-drawn carriages. If repealing such requirements means fewer city workers at the DMV replacing stickers by hand, well, welcome to the modern age. And that is the end of our reading today. As always, thank you for listening.
1: And that concludes today's reading of the Washington Post. This recording was made available by the Cincinnati Association for the Blind and Visually Impaired.

0: 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It is currently 5 a.m. Coming up is the rebroadcast of Science Today. That's followed at 6 a.m. by the rebroadcast of the News and Perspective. 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
1: Hello, everyone, and welcome again to the reading of Science Today. I'm Alan Corbett, volunteer reader for Virginia Voice. And today we are going to start with a couple of moderately sized articles from the Discover magazine. And the first one will be entitled, A 73-million-year-old misidentified dinosaur fossil reveals New Mexico's Cretaceous predators were more diverse. Recent research has helped solve a 73-million-year-old mystery and revealed a new genus of dinosaurs found in present-day New Mexico. The new study, published in Fossil Studies, highlights the diversity of predatory dinosaurs that lived in the Southwest during the late Cretaceous period. Paleontologists first uncovered a partial skull fragment of what they believed to be the dromaeosaurid Sauronitholestes in 2005. Now, more than two decades later, a reanalysis of the fossil has determined that the species belongs to an entirely new genus. The study authors have named the dinosaur Dinovenator robustus, and it falls into the newly recognized genus of Troodontid dinosaurs. The new findings are helping researchers gain a better understanding of what life was like in prehistoric New Mexico. The fossil is a nearly complete left frontal, a bone that forms part of the skull, and from what researchers can tell, these dinosaurs were small and bird-like predators that likely had larger brains and sharp senses. Once the reanalysis was complete, the research team noted that the dinosaur had unusually thick and robust skull bones, which determined that the dinosaur robustus was distinct from other troodontid dinosaurs and warranted its own genus. The team also ran its own phylogenetic analysis of the troodontid relationships and found that the dinosaur robustus came from a lineage of thicker and more robust skulled troodontids. Some of the closest relatives included Alberta Venator Carreri, which once lived in Canada, and Xenovenator Espinosae, which lived in prehistoric Mexico. According to the study, the dinosaur robustus is the most basal member of the subgroup. This offers a fresh insight into troodontid evolution and geographic distribution in the North American West. This really helps us get a clearer picture of the diversity in this family of dinosaurs during the late Cretaceous in North America. And it adds to our knowledge of dinosaurs that once roamed New Mexico, says New Mexico Museum of Natural History and Science paleontology curator Stephen Jasinski in a press conference. The study authors also note that these findings add to a growing body of evidence about dinosaur evolution on the ancient continent of Laramidia, an island continent that covered much of what is now Western North America during the late Cretaceous. This research states that dinosaur fauna that lived on this continent evolved into a distinct species, identifying Dinosaur robustus as a part of a separate genus helps increase the knowledge of predator diversity in this area and sheds light on the idea that New Mexico was once home to communities of unique dinosaurs. This new work illustrates the dynamic nature of dinosaur studies as we continue to test what we think we know. Furthermore, it demonstrates that New Mexico clearly has a prominent place in those global conversations. So, where does this name come from? In 2005, researchers unearthed the fossil in the Denazin member of the Kirtland Formation in northwest New Mexico. This area is a well-known fossil hotspot for late Cretaceous dinosaurs. After determining that the dinosaur was from a new genus, the research team decided to name it Denavenator, which combines the Navajo word Dine, which references the Navajo people, and the Latin word meaning hunter. And that was the article, A 73-million-year-old misidentified dinosaur fossil reveals New Mexico's Cretaceous predators were more diverse. And this was written by Monica Call for Discover magazine. And next, we are going to continue on with Discover magazine and this next article entitled A 10-million-year holding pen helped shape ancient mammal life in the Americas before a land bridge opened. And this is written by R.J. McKenzie for Discover magazine. The breakup of supercontinent Gondwana was the most consequential split in history. It set the scene for the creation of the modern world's continents. For millions of years after the split, South America floated free of any other continents, and during this time, this isolation allowed weird and wonderful mammals to evolve. Now, a new study has realigned scientific thinking about how this period of isolation ended when a land bridge across modern-day Panama formed. In contrast to previous findings, the new study published in Science suggests that mammals moved in a kind of holding pen, and that word is in quotes, in what is now Mexico for millions of years before journeying to South America during a mass migration called the Great American Biotic Interchange, or GABI. Our study demonstrates for the first time that not only was there a set of significant pre-GABI phases that are different from the traditional Great American Biotic Interchange events 3 million years ago, but that this ramp up is much older than people thought or even imagined, says Jack Tseng, an integrative biologist at the University of California, Berkeley, and co-author of this new study. Isolated South America was the origin of some unusual mammals, and some of these, like the carnivorous members of the order Sparasodonta, are now extinct. But the descendants of others are still found in the region today. These are the Xenothrans, like the giant anteater, or the tree sloth, and the armadillo. But Gabby changed everything for the isolated continent. Once the Panamanian land bridge formed, species moved both northward and southward. But today, far more animals in South America have a northern origin than vice versa. The new study offers clues about how the move went down and shows that many species didn't need to wait for the formation of a land bridge to begin their mass migration. Instead, Tseng's team hypothesized that the movement's first stage began around 10 million years ago, over 7 million years before the Panamanian land connection fully formed. In this time, animals arrived in the region of modern-day Mexico, where a kind of holding pen formed. Tseng's team tested their theory by building a more comprehensive fossil record for Mexico than had previously been constructed. The team doubled the number of ancient fossils located and identified in the region. Their analysis highlighted the close similarity between these new findings and those previously dug up further north, suggesting that migration to Mexico may have happened far earlier than previously thought. The analysis supported the holding pen theory and suggested that over 3 million years, a wide range of animals flourished in the pen and across the sea in South America. Roughly 7 million years ago, a period of intermittent migration started up. Over the next 4 million years, some smaller mammalian species, like rodents, took the opportunity to migrate. There are two competing theories for how they achieved this. One suggests that they relied on long-distance dispersal on rafts or by island hopping through the Caribbean. At this point, migration was almost entirely done from north to south. Only sloths made the reverse journey from the south to north. It was only once the land bridge was formed that migration became turbocharged. The floodgates opened, and essentially northward and southward dispersals by mammals were unimpeded as far as we know, Tseng says. This migration greatly disrupted South America's ecological isolation. Now, North America placental mammals, which gave birth to young that can thrive early on, had an advantage against South American marsupials, which, like modern-day kangaroos and opossums, produce young that need extensive post-birth care in a pouch. These latter species were outcompeted by their northern neighbors. The researchers hope their new data will give us information about life on Earth's future as well as its past. The finding, says Tseng, helps us understand which species are most likely to persist and survive future perturbations in the environment, given what they've already experienced for the past 10 million years. And that was the article entitled, A 10 Million Year Holding Pen Helps Shape Ancient Mammal Life in the Americas Before a Land Bridge Open. And this was written by R.J. McKenzie for Discover Magazine. Next, we have another short article from Discover Magazine. Heart function may predict early brain changes linked to memory decline. Learn how even subtle declines in heart function may affect the brain years later, potentially increasing the risk of memory problems and cognitive decline. The heart and the brain may be more strongly linked than previously thought. Even a subtle decline in heart function could indicate future cognitive decline, memory impairment, and brain damage as we age. New research published in the Journal of Neuroscience, led by Shi Zhang of the Max Planck Institute for Human Cognitive and Brain Sciences, tracked patients from the Leipzig Heart Study over 3.5 years and found that heart dysfunction could predict brain tissue degradation associated with Alzheimer's disease. The study finds a link between heart health and cognitive decline and could serve as an early indicator of cognitive decline. Previous research states that heart failure increases the risk of cognitive decline. However, most of that previous research focused only on advanced disease stages where visible brain damage was already present. This new study looks for earlier signs of cognitive risk. For their research, Zhang and the team followed 73 patients from the Leipzig Heart Study. The patients included those with established heart failure and some with suspected coronary artery disease. The team recorded a baseline cardiac health indicator for each patient and then conducted cognitive testing and brain MRI about 3.5 years later. Based on the data gathered, the team examined two common cardiac biomarkers, left ventricular ejection fraction, or EF, how well the heart pumps blood, and N-terminal B type natriuretic peptide, or NT, a biomarker of heart failure severity and cardiac stress. The team found that a lower baseline ejection fraction was associated with increased mean gray matter diffusivity, an MRI-derived measure that reflects reduced microstructural integrity in the brain. What surprised researchers was that the association appeared in participants without clinical heart failure, indicating that brain vulnerability may start before cardiovascular disease develops. The research team also found that the microstructural damage in the brain, particularly in certainly memory-related regions, appears to mediate the relationship between memory performance and cardiac functions. Essentially, the researchers found that heart dysfunction was linked to memory performance indirectly through microstructural brain changes. The brain regions most affected included the cingulate gyrus, the lingual gyrus, inferior occipital gyrus, the parohippocampal gyrus, and the precuneus, according to the studies. These regions play a major role in memory revival and retrieval, formation, and visuospatial processing. They also overlap with the brain networks commonly affected in early Alzheimer's disease. The team found that these results suggest the existence of a heart-brain continuum in which a decline in cardiovascular function contributes to small neurological injury and eventually impacts cognition as a whole. While the heart and brain have long been connected, this new study highlights how delicate the relationship truly is, because these brain changes appear long before critical heart problems arise. The research team suggests that monitoring these changes could help identify patients at elevated risk of cognitive decline and perhaps intervene before more serious damage occurs. The team also suggests that treating heart issues earlier can help with long-term brain health. Tracking brain microstructural integrity offers a novel avenue for neurological risk stratification in patients with cardiac dysfunction, Zhang says in a press release. The findings could eventually help identify people at elevated risk for cognitive decline earlier, though larger studies are needed before these findings can be applied clinically. And that was the article entitled, Heart Function May Predict Early Brain Changes Linked to Memory Decline. And this was written by Monica Cull for Discover Magazine. Moving to our last article from Discover Magazine, it is entitled, Are Wildfires Getting Worse? California's forest-killing fires now burn 30 times more forest than 40 years ago. Learn how warmer air and decades of fuel buildup are turning California's wildfires into increasingly destructive events. And this is written by Anastasia Scott for Discover Magazine. Along the roads through Yosemite National Park, a bend can reveal a fire of bare, burned trunks standing where a living forest once grew. It is a scene wildfire researcher Mitchell Hung has encountered repeatedly. Hung, who is studying the California's changing fires as a graduate student at UCLA, compares the remaining trunks to tree gravestones. His team has now measured how much more common that destruction has become. Forest fires in California burn about 10 times more land annually than they did in 1985, while the area consumed by high-severity fires has increased 30-fold. The study, published in the Proceedings of the National Academy of Sciences, documents how high-severity fires overtook lower severity fires and examines what is driving the change. Fire is a natural process that can be healthy for ecosystems, but most of California's tree species have a difficult time coming back following fires that kill huge swaths of trees, senior author Park Williams says in a press release. Researchers created high-resolution maps of fire severity for 4,400 California forest fires that burned between 1985 and 2024. They measured severity by looking at how much tree canopy burned away and how badly the soil charred. During the 1980s and the 1990s, most forest fires burned at low or moderate severity, clearing brush while leaving many mature trees alive. Then, from 2012 through 2024, high-severity fire burned more forests annually than low-severity fire every year. The change unfolded during an era of increasingly large fires. 8 of California's 10 largest wildfires over the past century occurred within the last decade. Across the western United States, 2020 had the largest forest area burned in modern records, followed by 2021. Why California's wildfires are becoming more severe? California's densest forests saw the biggest increase in high-severity fires. Researchers linked the pattern partly to decades of putting out smaller fires, which allowed brush and other flammable vegetation to build up. Researchers also measured vapor pressure deficit, which tracks how much moisture the air can pull from plants and soil. When the weather is hot and dry, the vapor pressure deficit is high, which leads to the atmosphere to act like a sponge, soaking up surface water, says Hung. In general, the warmer and drier the atmosphere, the more high-severity fire we saw over the last 40 years. When severe fires leave large gaps, seeds from surviving trees may not reach the middle of the burned area. Intense heat can also damage the soil and slow the growth of new trees. Some burned forests could eventually give way to grasslands and shrublands. That shift could reshape wildlife habitat and change how the landscape responds to drought and heat waves, wind, and future fires. Forest loss could also affect water supplies, flooding and air quality tourism, and the timber industry. The loss of these forests isn't just, I can't take a pretty picture, explains Hung. There are profound socioeconomic impacts. Clearing brush and conducting prescribed burns could reduce the vegetation available to fuel fires in specific areas. However, these steps cannot stop the increasingly hot and dry conditions across California. But even though forest management alone can't solve the problem statewide, for individual locations, making good forest management decisions can help alleviate the risk of high-severity fire, Hung shared with the press release. Careful forest management may help some areas withstand the next blaze. But as California continues to warm, the question is no longer how much land will burn. It is whether the forest growing there today will recover afterward. And that was the article entitled, Are Wildfires Getting Worse? California's Forest Killing Fires Now Burn 30 Times More Forest Than 40 Years Ago. And this was written by Anastasia Scott for Discover Magazine. And next, we are going to turn to The Economist with this first article entitled, How to Hide from Killer Drone. And as we all remember, none of the articles are done with attribution. In the Ukraine war, anti-AI tactics are producing bizarre forms of camouflage. In recent months, Russian military lorries in Ukraine have begun sporting a striking new color scheme of vivid black and white stripes. As camouflage goes, it's not much use against human observers, but then it's not intended to fool biological eyes. Its aim is to frustrate the machine vision systems that are fitted to the Ukrainian drones that zip around battlefields looking for prey. The stripes are reminiscent of the dazzle camouflage used by the Royal Navy in the First World War. But whereas dazzle camouflage was intended to break up a ship's silhouette, making it difficult to judge its speed and heading, the new variant aims to fool machines into thinking that a lorry is not, in fact, a lorry at all. Machine vision is based on pattern matching. A model is trained by exposing it to images, some of which contain lorries or tanks or aircrafts, and some of which do not. Over zillions of exposures, the computer deduces rules that allows it to identify the things its trainers want to teach it about. Because zebra-striped trucks are unlikely to appear in the training data, says Todd Humphreys, an engineer at the University of Texas at Austin, an AI that encounters one in real world may not realize what it is looking at. Computers often rely on very specific features to recognize an object, and that can lead to a problem known as brittleness, in which small variations can cause bizarre misclassifications. Adversarial examples designed to exploit the quirks of computer vision have been around for years. One, developed at the Massachusetts Institute of Technology in 2017, featured a plastic turtle. Misled by the pattern on its shell, a computer confidently classified it as a rifle. In another project, researchers produced stickers which, when attached to roads, caused a Tesla self-driving software to steer into oncoming traffic. Dr. Humphrey says that efforts to counter machine vision in the Ukraine conflict work on the same principle, obscuring expected features with unexpected ones. Parked Russian aircraft have been seen with rows of old tires on their wings to confuse image-matching software on drones. Some Russian drones also now have dazzled camouflage of their own, presumably to make it harder for Ukrainian interceptor drones to identify them. These tactics are likely to become even more common. Presently, most battlefield drones are still flown by remote human operators who are unlikely to be fooled by the markings. But as the drones proliferate, Ukraine aims to produce 10 million this year. The technology improves. AI will take on more of the work. The probable result will be an arms race pitting increasingly sophisticated machine vision systems against clever and clever methods for fooling them. The advantage from any particular camouflage pattern is likely to be temporary. After all, once zebra-striped lorries are common enough that they will start to turn up in training data, and models will start to see them for what they really are. A spokesman at Brava One, an arm of the Ukrainian government that aims to accelerate military technology, acknowledged that the Russians were adapting, but said Ukraine was adapting faster. And that was the article, How to Hide from Killer Drones. This comes from The Economist, which does not do attributions of its articles. Our next article will also come from The Economist, and it is entitled, An Old SpaceX Rocket is About to Crash into the Moon. The smash-up could provide useful data for future lunar inhabitants. In January 2025, the upper sections of a SpaceX Falcon 9 rocket launched two lunar landers toward the moon. But that was not the end of this particular rocket's contribution to science. That will come on August 5th, when it crashes into the moon's surface at around 8,700 kilometers per hour, or 5,400 miles per hour. The rocket stage is one of thousands that have been discarded after completing their one and only flight. Typically, they are placed in low Earth orbit, where the wisps of atmosphere that still exist at such altitudes eventually slow them enough to tumble back to Earth and burn up on re-entry. But this particular mission left the rocket stage too far from Earth for the atmospheric drag to catch it. The crash demonstrates a certain carelessness about how space hardware is disposed of, wrote Bill Gray, an astronomer in Maine who first noticed that the rocket was moon-bound. Its estimated trajectory initially had it passing close enough to a South Korean lunar satellite to cause alarm. Well, careless or not, the collision is a welcome bit of scientific serendipity. Meteoroids, which are chunks of space-going rock, strike the lunar surface regularly, but their arrival is unpredictable and their precise dimensions unknown. A few hundred impacts have been recorded since 1999, but scientists have had to infer the size of the rocks from the brightness and duration of the resulting flashes. The dimensions of the Falcon 9's upper stage are known precisely. The advance warning of the impact, therefore, gives astronomers a chance to capture data that will let them properly calibrate their past measurements. The crash will happen on the side of the moon presently lit up by the sun, though its exact location is still a bit uncertain. And that is because the rocket's stage orbit has been nudged over its months in space by the faint pressure exerted by solar radiation. That tiny force is sufficient to shift the impact location by a few kilometers. And the precise location does matter. A crash into hard lunar bedrock would probably produce a flash too faint to measure. If it were to hit the softer dust that blankets most of the moon's surface, the resulting flash would be bright enough to be seen by Earth-based telescopes. But the flash is only half the story. Wherever it lands, the 4,000-kilogram rocket will be one of the biggest lunar impacts ever recorded. It should send a shower of debris high above the moon's surface, where it would be lit by the sun against the blackness of space. These are ideal conditions to track the path of debris and assess its composition based on the light that it reflects. We've never seen an ejecta plume like this one on the lunar surface before, says Benjamin Fernando, an astronomer at Los Alamos National Laboratory and the first author of a preprint paper posted on July 16th that encouraged astronomers around the world to observe the crash. The question of exactly how lunar dust and rocks behave after an impact is not just of an academic interest. NASA's Artemis IV mission

The question of exactly how lunar dust and rocks behave after an impact is not just of an academic interest. NASA's Artemis IV mission, supposedly due to fly by early 2028, will be the first crewed landing on the moon since 1972. America is seeking to build a permanent lunar outpost at the moon's south pole by 2032. China and Russia aim also to set up lunar research stations by sometime in the mid-2030s. If those plans come to fruition, which is admittedly quite a big if, lunar debris will be one of the many hazards that astronauts on the lunar surface will have to worry about. Without air resistance to slow it down, shrapnel from meteoroid impacts or spacecraft landings can travel for hundreds of kilometers at thousands of kilometers per hour. If any of those fragments were to hit an astronaut or their habitat, it could do a lot of damage, says Fernando. Forewarned, as ever, is forearmed. And that was the article, An Old SpaceX Rocket is About to Crash into the Moon. And this comes from The Economist, which does not do attribution of each individual article. Our next article comes from the Scientific American, and it is entitled, In a First, U.S. Approves Powerful New mRNA Vaccine for Flu. This flu shot, mFluciva, was shown in a clinical trial to be up to 27% more effective than the standard flu jab. In a first, the U.S. has approved an influenza vaccine that relies on mRNA technology, the same technology that underpinned the wildly successful Pfizer, BioNTech, and Moderna COVID vaccines. The approval marks a sea change for the Trump administration. Secretary of Health and Human Services Robert F. Kennedy is a vocal critic of mRNA vaccines, and his agency has canceled millions of dollars in funding for mRNA vaccine research. Indeed, the Food and Drug Administration, which falls under Kennedy's Department of Health and Human Services, initially declined to review the mRNA flu shot earlier this year before reversing its decision just a week later. Wonder what got to them. That vaccine is called mFluciva, and it is made by Moderna. The approval covers two of the most vulnerable populations for flu, adults aged 50 to 65 and adults aged 65 and up, on the condition that Moderna will run a further clinical trial in the older group. Past trial data show that Moderna's vaccine is around 27% more effective at protecting against the disease than the standard flu shot. For more than 70 years, flu vaccines in the United States have been manufactured using one of three techniques. There have been egg-based vaccines, which are the most commonly available, cell culture-based vaccines, and recombinant vaccines. Vaccines in the last category insert harmless genetic material from a virus into cells in order to trigger the immune system.

messenger RNA or mRNA, vaccines work differently. Messenger RNA copies the instructions from viral DNA and teaches the body's cells to build and recognize copies of viral proteins. The body can then create antibodies if it should ever encounter that protein again, enabling it to fight off infections. The other great advantage of mRNA vaccines is that they can be rejiggered quickly to respond to emerging strains of a virus. Traditional flu vaccines are made to protect people from the types of influenza viruses that scientists predict may circulate in people during the forthcoming flu season. But these predictions can fall short of reality. Moderna's new vaccine takes just 2 to 3 months to manufacture and roll out. The flu kills between 6,300 and 52,000 people each year, according to the Center of Disease Control and Prevention. The public health agency recommends anyone older than the age of 6 months who has no health reason preventing them from getting a flu shot to receive one every year in order to protect against disease. The Food and Drug Administration's approval of a new mRNA flu vaccine is welcome news and provides another important option to help protect people from a virus that sends hundreds of thousands of Americans to the hospital every year and claims thousands of lives, says Ronald Nahas, president of the Infectious Disease Society of America, in a statement. As we prepare for the flu season, the most important message is simple. Vaccination saves lives. And that is the article in a first, U.S.-approved, powerful, new mRNA vaccine for flu. And this is written by Claire Cameron for the Scientific American. Our next article also comes from the Scientific American, and it is entitled, Bonus Finding: How Breast Cancer Screening Can Predict Heart Disease Risk. And this is written by Lauren J. Young for the Scientific American. Mammograms, which are key to detecting breast cancer, can be paired with artificial intelligence to predict heart disease risk, too. Researchers have developed an AI model that scans mammograms to quantify bright streaks of calcium buildup, a marker of stiffened breast and artery tissues. The severity of these so-called breast arterial calcifications, or BAC, can help to predict associated heart disease risk, researchers report. The model can be run on every single mammogram without any additional work, says study co-author Hari Trivedi, an Emory University radiologist, and more than 40 million mammograms are conducted in the U.S. every year. Breast cancer can leave behind tiny calcium deposits as cells rapidly die. On a mammogram, these appear as small clusters, an early sign of abnormal growth and tumors. Breast arterial calcifications look strikingly different, often showing up as two bright railroad tracks, stripes zigzagging through the breast tissue, Trivedi says. BAC itself doesn't harm breast tissue or increase the risk of breast cancer, he says, but it could signify that calcification is developing elsewhere in the body
and that's an indicator of potential heart disease because stiffening vessels mean poorer circulation. Other research groups have investigated using mammograms to assess heart disease risk. And some radiologists look out for BAC during screenings, but Trivedi says his team's model offers the first way to measure and track the amount of BAC and tie that amount to higher disease risk. Other AI-powered BAC detection tools already exist, including one cleared by the U.S. Food and Drug Administration, but quantifying the specific amount makes it possible to further predict risk level, he adds. Trivedi's team focused on two populations, 74,000 people at Emory Healthcare in Atlanta and 49,000 people at Mayo Clinic sites in Arizona, Florida, Minnesota, and the Upper Midwest. The researchers found that even small increases in BAC correlated with slightly raised cardiovascular risk, and severe levels of BAC were associated with four-fold to eight-fold increases in events such as heart attack and stroke compared with rates to those who have none. The new model could also help take the burden off the radiologist to spot BAC and choose to evaluate and report risk, adds radiologist Laurie Margolis, who specializes in breast imaging at Mount Sinai in New York City and not involved in the study. She and her colleagues at Mount Sinai are currently studying whether people will pursue cardiovascular care if BAC assessment is included with mammogram results, and more important, whether heart health outcomes in those people improve. Widespread routine mammograms have helped to dramatically reduce breast cancer deaths in the U.S. Mammograms are recommended for most women every other year beginning at the age of 40, making the approach particularly enticing for catching heart disease early, Trivedi says. If you have BAC and are under 50, you are at a higher risk of cardiovascular events within the next 10 years. Given how many people get mammograms, a lot of people could really benefit from this, says Margolis. You come looking for breast cancer, but you also get this information, Margolis said. It's no extra radiation. It's no extra time. It's not another appointment. It's on your regular routine mammogram. And that was the article, Bonus Finding: How Breast Cancer Screening Can Predict Heart Disease Risk. And this comes from the Scientific American and was written by Lauren Young for the Scientific American. We are going to try to sneak this next one in. This is called Ear to the Ground from Scientific American. Plants can hear rain coming and it spurs them into action. The sound of rain causes rice seeds to sprout faster than they would otherwise, according to a study published in Science Reports, and the results mark the first direct evidence that plants sense and respond to sounds in their environment, and it's likely that seeds from other plant species behave in the same way. Just how much plants can sense in the world around them has long puzzled researchers. There's evidence to suggest that plants might have the ability to think or see or hear and make sounds, but scientists have only rarely observed a cause and effect relation that reveals our flora friends responding to their environment in real time. In the new study,
the researchers home in on the link between sound and germination. I think this paper is a real significant advance in our understanding of how plants respond to acoustic energy in their environment. Researchers include Apple and the study authors, and they hope that these findings will be an aha moment for future scientists, inspiring them to study plants' responses to other natural sounds. And this comes from the Scientific American and had no specific author on it, just a filler. But now we have come to the end of our time. This was the reading of Science Today, and I am Alan Corbett, volunteer reader for Virginia Voice. This program is also available on demand at www.virginiavoice.org. And until the next time, we thank you so much for listening.

0: Hello, this is Yvonne Mastromano, President and CEO at Virginia Voice. Is it just me, or has summer blazed by at the speed of, well, summer? Before we know it, it will be time to rake the leaves, and we'll feel a bit of chill in the air. So it must also be time for the Virginia Voice Fall Fundraiser. 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
1: 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That's followed at 7 a.m. by the rebroadcast of Pet Paws. 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
2: Welcome to the News in Perspective. I'm Fritz Will for the Virginia Voice, reading opinions from syndicated columnists, editorials from national newspapers and magazines, and views from experts in their fields. And let's begin today with this article from the August 22nd issue of the Wall Street Journal, the Declarations column by Peggy Noonan. The Art of the Self-Deal. Thoughts on how Trump-era corruption is affecting Americans as a people. I'm thinking about the deeper effects of governmental corruption in the Trump era, and why it leaves many not only indignant, but uneasy. I suspect it's doing something to us as a people. The thoughts were prompted by a poll this week from Reuters Ipsos, which Reuters headlined, "Most Americans believe Trump has inappropriately profited since returning to power." It reported that 69% of respondents see his personal business interests as influencing presidential decisions. 2/3 of independents, half of Republicans, and 9 in 10 Democrats shared that view. Republicans, God bless them, were split on whether graft under Mr. Trump has gotten worse or better or stayed the same, which makes that polling question a case study in how bright people are capable of not seeing what they don't want to see. We'll quickly posit what we mean by Trump-era corruption. I see two general areas, personal enrichment and the use of government to satisfy private goals. The personal enrichment part is suggested by recent and frequent reports showing that Mr. Trump's net worth and that of his family has surged dramatically in his second term. This isn't just wealthy folks seeing their stocks go up. Trump businesses have developed positions in industries over which the administration exercises power. Some were in cryptocurrency, and there is a Trump dollar sign Trump meme coin, some of the largest buyers of which have been given access to the president, some at a dinner at one of his golf clubs. The Washington Post analysis suggests roughly half may be foreign-based. The Journal has reported that representatives of Sheikh Tamim bin Zayed Al Nahyan of Abu Dhabi agreed to purchase 49% of a Trump crypto entity for $500 million. Sheikh Tamim is not only a businessman, but a senior member of the United Arab Emirates ruling family and its national security advisor. This newspaper also reports that Mr. Trump made many millions licensing his name to overseas property developers, including developers in Qatar, Saudi Arabia, the UAE, and Oman. These are items in a longer possible list, but are representative of the administration's general approach. The size and means of this enrichment would seem dubious, careless of appearances, appalling. As to the use of governmental power to achieve not public but personal goals, including revenge and punishing enemies, there have been numerous reports, it feels like a new one every day, of bending, testing, or getting around the law to make the administration's friends happy and enemies sad. This has included paying people in Mr. Trump's orbit to lobby for presidential pardons. This newspaper has done great work there, launching strange investigations and muscling law firms and media companies. Republicans seem generally not to have found the last alarming, which is alarming. You don't like Jimmy Kimmel? I don't like Jimmy Kimmel. He's boorish, crude, tenderly self-valorizing. But defending speech when it's muscled by government? Yes, of course. Governments are worse than networks because the former have the power to crush you, and you only get one at a time, and you can't change the channel except every 4 years. Be on the side of the information flow, even when it's full of sludge. Be on the side of the voice, not the big crushing thing. Conservatives used to know to fear government and beat it back. An odd thing about all this is the absence of furor. There's no broad public outcry. Why? Because corruption is a constant and the other side is dirty too. Because the scandal threshold has skyrocketed. President Trump walked into history dragging a long tail of litigation, accusation, and lawsuits behind him. He never sold himself as a man of moral rectitude, and most supporters didn't think that's what they were buying. Jimmy Carter shaking down the system to see what coins fall out would have been news. Donald Trump's doing the same is Tuesday. And there's the sheer scale. The extraordinary becomes ordinary through repetition. Scandals add up and become a blur, not a call to action. But the country pays a cost for all this. Institutionally, everything happening today sets a precedent. Every abuse we accept widens the range of possible misbehavior for the next administration. Corruption is more dangerous, has a more deteriorating effect, than bad policy. Bad policy can be reversed. Corruption works its way into a system and changes its nature. Suppose a Republican president leaves office, having established that a president can use regulatory powers against antagonistic institutions, exert pressures on companies needing government approval, and demand personal loyalty throughout the executive branch, all with no lasting repercussions. The next administration, disposed in other ideological directions, inherits the precedents. It says turnabout is fair play. An Ocasio-Cortez administration wouldn't have meme coins and golf resorts. It would look much cleaner. Progressives usually aren't set on personal cash. They're set on institutional power. They would privately thank Mr. Trump for proving restraints on executive power are weaker than previously thought, and publicly claim that finally we have a president who advances the public interest. But I suppose a larger threat of governmental corruption is that it hurts the public's morale, its sense of seeing itself as a moral actor to whom politicians have to answer. Our entire system of government assumes a citizenry that polices its politicians, that says, you can't do that, this office isn't yours, your powers were lent to you for public purposes. If the public shrugs and looks away, Americans will lose the habit of thinking of themselves as entitled to a clean government, and they'll have to admit they surrendered their own views to the views of the tribe. It is the public's role to uphold Republican small r standards. In the past, a politician caught selling an office, taking money from interested parties, using governmental machinery for personal revenge, was supposed to fear not only legal action, but disgrace. Citizens derive a certain dignity from believing that we enforce the rules. It reminds them who's in charge. Them. You're giving up a lot when you give that up. In times of corruption, good people who might run for office don't. They think they can't survive in that world. Bad people, those with limited internal ethical and moral structures, are encouraged. Politics is a way to get rich and famous, to push people around. They are elected, governed badly, corruptly, and the cycle continues. Unchecked corruption tells cynics not that they have an uninteresting flaw, but that they are realists. Never tell cynics that. It gives them license. As always, the whole world is watching. What it is seeing lowers the esteem in which it formerly, if grudgingly, held Americans. It embarrasses us before the world. It hurts our heart a little. We were the morally rectitudinous Doughboy, G.I. Marshall planning JFK, and Ronnie people who made the wall came down. We did our best, each generation, to be equal to our reputation, or at least to have some class. There are foreign policy implications to all this. Someday we'll need friends and see only the satisfied spite of the previously jealous. Nothing good comes from this. When corruption is allowed, it governs not today, but tomorrow too. And that was The Art of the Self-Deal by Peggy Noonan, and that was from the August 22nd issue of the Wall Street Journal. And next, from the August 21st issue of the Dispatch, Trump is impotent versus Iran. More mush on the wimp. This is by Kevin D. Williamson. Donald Trump is promising economic warfare, quote, on an unprecedented scale, unquote, against Iran, and economic D-Day. Trump makes these kinds of dumb, empty threats all the time. Previous menacing pronouncements have run the gamut from war crimes to outright genocide, and the Iranians probably are right to shrug them off. One is reminded of the placeholder headline the Boston Globe accidentally printed over an editorial about Jimmy Carter. Mush from the wimp. Quote, any country that allows its financial institutions, businesses, airports, or government entities to provide any type of lifeline to Iran will face itself tremendous economic consequences, unquote. Trump, or Natalie, whoever, wrote. Safe bet. Trump ain't going to do jack. The reason for that, any country is mostly one country, China. Beijing, nearly alone, maintains an economic lifeline for Tehran, buying something in excess of 80% of Iran's seaborne petroleum exports. Effective economic warfare against Iran would mean either confronting or co-opting Xi Jinping and his filthy little junta. And Trump, being both a bully and a coward, assumes a naturally submissive posture when he encounters a genuine strongman of the type he aspires to be. Trump is a self-media-addicted Walter Mitty of Augusto Pinochet's, whereas Xi is an old-school tyrant who murders his enemies and then cuts them up to sell for parts and who does not tweet much about it. The Trump administration is not much in a position to lean on Beijing, and does not much seem to want to. Instead, Trump is kowtowing to China's terroristic nuclear cat's paw in Pyongyang, insisting that the North Korean psycho state has been unthreatening and respectful during his time in office. North Korea has conducted 2 ballistic missile tests this month alone and responded to Trump's suggestion of a meeting with leader Kim Jong-un by launching another barrage of missiles. While Trump is making kissy faces at North Korea, he is micturating from a great height on the 2 key U.S. allies in the region, South Korea and Japan. South Korea is being punished for not rushing headlong into Trump's illegal, imbecilically conceived, and incompetently executed war in Iran, with the administration cutting back on a long-standing program of military collaboration, one whose main purpose is ensuring that Korean and U.S. forces can work together effectively in the event of a confrontation with North Korea and or China. Trump, being Trump, was explicit in framing this as retaliation. Japan has it a bit worse than South Korea, being penned in on three sides by the autocratic axis that Trump has unwittingly helped to forge and strengthen: Russia, North Korea, and China. Japan has as much to worry about from North Korean nuclear threats as South Korea does, and dominating Japan is a necessary step in China's bid for true regional hegemony. Japan has a reasonably pro-American leader at the moment. Sanae Takeuchi of the conservative Liberal Democratic Party, whom Trump has just humiliated by placing economic sanctions on the head of the International Criminal Court, Tomoko Akane, a Japanese national. Knowing that Trump conducts international relations by tantrum, Takeuchi's government could only murmur that the development is unfortunate. Meanwhile, it has not gone unnoticed in Tokyo that Russia's failures in Ukraine have been mitigated by the Trump administration's moronic hostility toward Ukraine and its president, notably voiced by the vice president in a display of diplomatic suavity of the sort one might have expected from a chimp. A Yale chimp, sure, but still. And Tokyo can see that China has been emboldened by being served a steady diet of taco. Trump always chickens out, while Beijing has made a point of beating the stuffing out of the American president at his own trade war game. The United States has long kept an aircraft carrier parked off the coast of Japan, the mission of which is basically to sit on China in case Xi and others decide to get froggy. But there is a hole in the water there now, with that carrier having been dispatched to the Arabian Sea as an emergency measure necessitated by the fact that aspiring social media influencer Pete Hegseth has never successfully handled a logistical challenge more complicated than delivering a keg of beer to a frat party. U.S. government debt hit $40 trillion this week. Trump is repaving the White House driveway with white granite. Economic D-Day? It's coming for someone, but maybe not Iran. Just before leading the actual D-Day, Dwight Eisenhower wrote a note taking personal responsibility for the campaign, should it fail, a catastrophe that he thought was a real possibility. He judged the potential benefit to be worth the risk. Quote, "The troops, the air, and the Navy did all that bravery and devotion to duty could do. If any blame or fault attaches to the attempt, it is mine alone," unquote, he wrote. But Donald Trump does not do his homework, does not plan, does not put himself at risk in pursuit of the national interest, and does not take responsibility for anything. You know this. I know this. The Japanese and the South Koreans know this. And the Iranians know it too. And that was Trump is Impotent versus Iran by Kevin D. Williamson, and that was from the August 21st issue of The Dispatch. And next, from the August 19th issue of The Wall Street Journal, the Politics and Ideas column by William A. Galston. How radical will the Democrats get? Frustration with the economy is fueling the rise of the DSA, and it may not fade by 2028. As the summer of the Democratic Socialists of America gives way to the fall's midterm campaigns, some patterns have emerged with implications for the 2028 presidential contest. Evidence from polls and primary elections suggests that support for DSA and DSA-adjacent candidates reflects the current strengths and weaknesses of the Democratic Party. These candidates run well among younger, more educated urban voters, but poorly among older voters without college degrees who live outside big cities. They do somewhat better among women than men, as the party does. And they enjoy considerably more support among white and upper-income Democrats and Democratic-leading independents than among blacks, Hispanics, and lower-income voters. While some elements of the DSA agenda, such as Medicare for All and higher taxes on corporations and wealthy individuals enjoy majority support, most don't. The organization's platform advocates government ownership of much of the economy, including food, education, energy, medicine, and transportation. Americans wouldn't have landlords or mortgages because, quote, comfortable housing is a human right, unquote. The DSA platform also includes the following, quote, demilitarize police departments, disempower police unions, and redirect funding to public services as steps toward fully abolishing the police and prison system, unquote. Quote, defund the Department of War, end all foreign wars, and close overseas military bases. Legalize migration. Grant amnesty for all immigrants, regardless of status. Provide a path to citizenship for all permanent residents, and end visa caps and quotas. Replace the President and Supreme Court with an executive and judiciary chosen by and subordinate to Congress. Abolish the Senate, unquote. No doubt a serious candidate with past ties to democratic socialism would repudiate these proposals to win over centrist voters. But that's a problem, not a solution. In a general election campaign, such a candidate would be forced on the defensive by an endless wave of negative advertising, hampering his ability to take the offensive against the excesses of the Trump administration and to promote a publicly acceptable alternative to it. A Democratic, socialist-leaning Democratic nominee might well repeat the fiasco of George McGovern's candidacy in 1972, in which the Democratic nominee was branded as too far left and lost in a landslide. Although the presidential election is more than 2 years away, the available evidence supports common sense. If the presidential election were held tomorrow, a Democratic nominee who identifies with democratic socialism would fare badly. 54% of registered voters in a recent Washington Post Ipsos poll said they wouldn't even consider voting for such a candidate, including 54% of independents and 20% of Democrats. But according to a recent CBS YouGov survey, 58% of Democrats view socialism favorably, compared with 35% of the electorate as a whole. This gap could lead Democrats to not nominate a candidate well outside the national mainstream. Still, the DSA is on the rise, the latest sign that many Americans are angry and scared about trends they feel powerless to halt. Take back control, the slogan that helped Brexit win an upset victory, would serve well as a summary of what Americans want, but aren't getting from today's politics. Protesters are upset about a range of issues, including wages that lag behind prices, increasingly unaffordable health care, the vanishing of the dream of home ownership for young adults, and a technological revolution that threatens the jobs of millions of workers. Overall, Americans believe it is harder for them to enter the middle class and enjoy financial security than it was for their parents. No wonder so many communities are rallying against data centers. Adding fuel to the fire, President Trump hasn't kept the promises he made during his 2024 campaign. Prices are rising faster than during Joe Biden's final year in office. Despite tariffs intended to reverse offshoring, there are fewer U.S. manufacturing jobs than when Mr. Trump began his second term. The war against Iran has raised the price of gasoline, fertilizer, and the diesel fuel that trucks use to transport most of the goods that Americans use every day. Against this backdrop, it's hardly surprising that 63% of Americans, including 53% of Republicans and Republican-leaning independents, believe that the Republican Party hasn't focused enough on the cost of living. Democratic leaders should take no comfort from these developments. The 2024 election was more than a defeat for Kamala Harris. It was the end of an era. Democratic voters want a new generation of leaders with new ideas to take charge, and they are in no mood to accept timid incrementalism. Support for capitalism is at a low ebb among independents as well as Democrats. As Republicans learned in 2016, a charismatic anti-status quo candidate can win the nomination without majority support if multiple candidates representing business as usual split the vote. If the Democratic Party's center-left wing fails to offer an agenda voters can believe in, the door will be open for a radical faction to take charge during the presidential nomination contest, regardless of the consequences for the general election. And that was How Radical Will the Democrats Get? And that was by William A. Galston from the August 19th issue of the Wall Street Journal. And next, from the August 27th issue of National Review Online, an appreciation of Dolly Parton, who recently died. This is titled, Make America Dolly Again. We should strive to live up to Dolly Parton's vision for what the country can be. This is by Christian Schneider. When we lose someone we love under the age of, say, 60 years old, we often eulogize them by saying they were gone too soon. The further past that line they get, the more likely we are to say that we are just happy we had them for as long as we did. Dolly Parton died this week at the age of 80, and yet still, she is gone too soon. For her entire adult life, Parton has been the American ideal of grace and decency, coupled with a singular talent for singing and songwriting. She didn't shy away from her challenges. She faced them head-on with a cheerfulness and optimism that consistently made her one of the world's most beloved people for over 60 years. Parton's easygoing style and aplomb represented the best of what citizens believe America can be. It's a place where a poor child can grow up to be a megastar, then return to the favor by spreading joy wherever she can. It's a place where people can find connections and agreement rather than division, just as everyone in America believed Parton to be a treasure. Yet Parton's brand of celebrity is one of the few aspiring stars seek to emulate today. For one, her talent is virtually unmatched. She often told the story of writing the massive hits Jolene and I Will Always Love You within days of each other. When Whitney Houston covered the latter song in 1992, Parton took the proceeds from her songwriting credit and bought a building in the black area of Nashville in an effort to revitalize the neighborhood. When celebrities dive into political issues today, they often do so to appeal to the most rabid partisans. Yet Parton managed to hover above strident ideology, allowing all those who admired her to believe she was secretly on their team. Republicans and Democrats, men and women, and people of all races equally felt she represented their ideals. She was primarily relatable because of what she sang about. Death, jealousy, and poverty were common themes in her music, and yet she was living proof that such obstacles could be overcome. Ironically, the best salve to hearing about her death is listening to much of the sad country music she recorded. Instead of insults and dyspepsia, Parton navigated the world with cheer and understanding, often showcasing a wit on par with some of the country's most famous humorists. As she once said, quote, a positive attitude and a sense of humor go together like biscuits and gravy, unquote. Accordingly, her willingness to poke fun at herself is now rare in an era when few celebrities are inclined to admit weakness. Yet Parton's observation that, quote, it costs a lot of money to look this cheap, unquote, will live on as a model of winning self-deprecation. Many people who say they want to make America great again should strive to make America a great again in Dolly's vision, not the one that features cantankerousness as a governing philosophy, one that emphasizes upward mobility, not personal attacks and self-aggrandizement. Dolly's power lay in her magnanimity and charity. She seemed indestructible because everyone in her orbit knew they could count on her. Even in death, Parton pulled off a magic trick no other public figure can manage anymore, getting the entire country to agree on something. Flags are ordered to half staff. Musicians who agree on nothing else, country traditionalists, pop titans, actors who spend most award shows lecturing America about its failures, all found themselves saying the same thing, more or less, in the same breath. It wasn't performative grief. It was recognition that something genuinely irreplaceable had left the room. Fittingly, she stayed in character until the end. For months, Parton had waved off concerns about her health with the kind of self-mocking humor that made her impossible not to love, chalking up her ailments to kidney stones and joking that doctors were, quote, digging more stones out of me a year than the rock quarry in Rockwood, Tennessee, unquote. She wasn't hiding a cancer diagnosis so much as she was simply being dolly about it, deflecting sympathy with a punchline. Even her exit was on brand. No self-pity, just one more joke on the way out the door. For over a half a century, Dolly Parton has been exactly what the world needed, and that is still the case. With her death, the world is a less vibrant, optimistic place. There may be never be another American as Dolly Parton. And that was Make America Dolly Again by Christian Schneider, and that was from the August 27th issue of National Review Online. And you're listening to the News and Perspective on Virginia Voice. Let's continue with this article from the August 21st issue of the Wall Street Journal, the Political Economics column by Joseph C. Sternberg. The bond chaos is a sign Kevin Warsh's plan is working. The Fed is becoming less willing to subsidize spendthrift lawmakers. This is a good turn. What an exciting week for bond markets isn't generally a phrase one wants to hear, but here we are. Yields on U.S. Treasury surged on Monday and Tuesday, especially at the longer end, with the 30-year briefly hitting a level last seen in 2007. Yields fell back down again on Wednesday after Treasury Secretary Scott Bessent announced an intervention. Starting next month, Treasury will accelerate its buyback of longer-dated bonds and issue shorter-term debt instead. One of the sillier interpretations of these events is that somehow Federal Reserve Chairman Kevin Warsh is failing at his new job. In this telling, an excess of dovishness is causing long yields to rise in expectation of future inflation. Meanwhile, Mr. Bessent's intervention supposedly is a repudiation of Mr. Warsh's determination to keep government hands off the bond market. Something more interesting is afoot. The most convincing explanation for the surge in yields is an uptick in expectations for future economic growth. This is manifested by the willingness of tech companies to bid up interest rates as they borrow to invest in artificial intelligence. It's the latest sign that financial repression is unwinding and not a moment too soon. The term refers to a suite of economic policies, the details vary at different times and places, designed to allow the government to borrow at below market rates, at the expense of savers and with woeful distortions throughout the economy. This has been the dominant policy mode across the West since the 2008 financial panic. Financial repression in the U.S. is enforced primarily by the Federal Reserve via the expansion of its balance sheet under quantitative easing. The central bank bought treasuries and mortgage-backed securities, which it then held as assets on its balance sheet. In exchange, it created large new liabilities in the form of commercial banks' reserve deposits at the central bank. Banks were encouraged to hoard these reserves, both by black-letter liquidity regulations and by strenuous winking and nodding by their supervisors at the Fed. The central bank also released a constant stream of forward guidance hinting at low rates in the future to deter markets from bidding up yields. The effect of this on the government's consolidated balance sheet was to exchange more expensive debt, treasuries held by the public, for much cheaper debt, reserve balances on which the Fed paid lower interest. The net reduction in effective borrowing costs was achieved by the central bank's remittances to the Treasury of its profits from this arrangement, which can be understood as a rebate of some of the interest Treasury paid to the Fed on the bonds the Fed now owned. It was a great deal for spendthrifts in Congress, facilitating a run-up in federal debt at interest rates that hardly seemed to represent the true risk of this situation. And it may be ending now. Despite the obvious ways its arrangements entangled the central bank with the Treasury, the Fed retained enough independence to raise policy rates after inflation took hold in 2021 and 22. By late 2022, the interest rate paid on reserves started to exceed the yield on the Fed's holdings of Treasury debt, a necessary, if not sufficient, condition for ending this form of financial repression. Now, perhaps, we're entering a new phase. Mr. Warsh is adamant about shrinking the Fed's balance sheet. This would disable the primary mechanism by which the Fed-Treasury complex has suppressed government borrowing costs. And under this no-forward-guidance rubric, he isn't delivering the central bank's usual vague reassurances that rates probably will fall in the future. This has kicked out another crutch on which Treasury once could lean. The result is a world where companies and investors are newly able to price risk in line with expected economic growth. For now, that means interest rates returning to their level before financial repression began in earnest in 2008. The big losers are lawmakers, who must pay market rates for debt. Interest payments are on track to be either the second or third largest federal expenditure in this fiscal year, behind Social Security and maybe Medicare. Expect that cost to grow as investors internalize the notion that the Fed may not always allow itself to become a backstop. Whether or when this might become a financial crisis is a matter of debate, but it will become a political crisis soon once Congress starts confronting some awkward realities about what constitutes affordable fiscal policy if the Fed no longer is subsidizing lawmakers' bad decisions. Seen in this light, Mr. Bessent's bond intervention isn't a challenge to Mr. Warsh's hands-off approach to the government debt market, but rather a sign that Mr. Warsh's approach is starting to work. Mr. Bessent's move is a first, clumsy and likely ineffective, attempt by a politician to grapple with the implications of interest rates that are allowed to rise in line with economic growth. There will have to be more adjustments. Brace yourselves. And that was The Bond Chaos is a Sign Kevin Warsh's Plan is Working by Joseph C. Sternberg, and that was from the August 21st issue of the Wall Street Journal. And next, from the August 20th issue of National Review Online, leftist zealots just can't admit when their schemes don't work. Whether government-run grocery stores or ill-conceived wealth taxes, their doomed pet projects have become articles of faith. This is by Charles C.W. Cook. On America's coasts, the zealots are in full flow. Things bad begun make strong themselves by ill, reflects Macbeth after killing Duncan and gaining the crown. And so, having chosen his path, he persists inexorably in his falling. Nothing can stop him, not failure or apparition or counsel of conscience. I'm in blood stepped in so far, he admits, that should I wade no more, returning were as tedious as go o'er. In California, Representative Ro Khanna is determined to tax the state's billionaires. The consequences be damned. In New York City, Mayor Zoran Mondani is fixated upon the establishment of government-run grocery stores, even as the absurdity of his plan becomes clearer by the week. Both men are impervious to reason. Objections are dismissed, criticisms are deliquesced, and contemplation is a skill not yet learned. Informed that a series of government-run grocery stores would be a burden to the taxpayer, Mondani merely pounded the exchequer. Told that his policy might have a deleterious effect on the city's existing outlets, and they glibly proposed a subsidy. That subsidy, in turn, will have consequences, and when those consequences are adumbrated, Yet another mitigation will undoubtedly be contrived on the fly. Rube Goldberg, please call your office. Rokana's penchant for instantaneous patchwork is more alarming still. Upon hearing that his coveted wealth tax does not intersect with reality, Kana spontaneously invented an invasive new program. Quote, allow illiquid founders to pledge shares with a loan from the government to pay tax, he wrote on X. The loan period is long, but not infinite. The loan is non-resource. At the end of the period, the loan is either paid back in cash or the government assumes the shares, unquote. That, as it happens, is a preposterous idea, but the instinct is more instructive than the detail. Kana has his agenda, and he is trying to bend the world around it. Welcome back, Mr. Caligula. We trust you will enjoy your stay. The correct response to the discovery that your ideas are unworkable is to stop trying to work them. One cannot fault Napoleon for wondering if the continental system might help him to subdue the British Empire. But by the time that he was committing 1 million troops to the invasions of Spain and Russia in a desperate attempt to plug the gaps, he should clearly have realized that his theory was bunk. So it is with California's wealth tax, which has already failed badly, and with New York's government-run grocery stores, which were not necessary in the first instance and have caused nothing but trouble since their conception. I dare say that Ro Khanna is sincerely invested in assuaging his guilt for being the most useless multimillionaire in the Western world, and that Zoran Mondani is genuinely excited to dress up and play Kamazara supermarkets. But neither of these idiosyncrasies is the fault of the people of California and New York. Sometimes, often in fact, plans don't play out as one imagined they would. We call learning to deal with such setbacks statesmanship. In the course of a recent debate with Mark Cuban, Kana even suggested that it was odd for Cuban even to care about the many flaws in his policies. Quote, of all the things in America, Kana asks, aren't there more pressing issues than a one-time 5% tax on 250 billionaires, unquote. This is too clever by half. It is Kana, not Cuban, who is trying to change the status quo, and thus it is upon Kana, not Cuban, that the obligations fall. It cannot simultaneously be the case that Kana's preferred policies are important enough to justify massive disruptions to the status quo, often designed ad hoc as each domino pushes the next, and that they are so unimportant that to object is to render oneself frivolous. As ever, it is incumbent upon those who would upend our society to consider the ramifications of their plans, and when they do, a little humility would go a long way. And that was, leftist zealots just can't admit when their schemes don't work. And that was by Charles C.W. Cook from the August 20th

would go a long way. And that was, leftist zealots just can't admit when their schemes don't work. And that was by Charles C.W. Cook from the August 20th issue of National Review Online. And next, from the August 26th issue of the Dispatch, the data center black backlash is just a new moral panic. AI is coming. Do we want America to take the lead or China? This is by Jonah Goldberg. Don't look now, but we seem to have a moral panic on our hands. The term moral panic, at least as a social science concept, is relatively modern. It was coined by Stanley Cohen in the 1972 book Folk Devils and Moral Panics. Moral panics emerge when large numbers of people start freak out about something that doesn't warrant the freak out. When I was a kid, there was a moral panic over Dungeons and Dragons, the role-playing game. It was sparked by the tragic suicide of a gamer and quickly led to various Christian groups insisting, in the words of one Georgia pastor, that, quote, the game is an occult tool that opens up young people to influence or possession by demons, unquote. Moral panics are seductive to journalists. CBS News' 60 Minutes host Ed Bradley interviewed Gary Gygax, the creator of the game, in 1985, asking, quote, if you found 12 kids in murder-suicide with one connecting factor in each of them, wouldn't you question it? Unquote. Gygax responded, quote, I would certainly do it in a scientific manner, and this is as unscientific as you can get. It's nothing but a witch hunt, unquote. Gygax was right, but it took a while for people to realize it. History is full of similar episodes. Some were entirely silly, like the 1950s hysteria about comic books corrupting the youth. But often they take real concerns and legitimate issues and turbocharge them. The child abduction panic of the late 1970s and early 1980s was sparked by some actual horrific child abductions. The understandable fear among parents led to a kind of mass hysteria. Moral panics form as a bit like perfect storms, with just the right conditions, but they differ in three ways. First, storms are easy to predict. Second, when you're in a deluge, no one disputes that you're in one. But when you're in a moral panic, the people panicking can't recognize it until it's over. Sort of like when Alexandria Ocasio-Cortez said recently, woke one was crazy. She didn't think so when she was fomenting woke one. Which brings us to the third difference. Humans don't know how to create hurricanes, but they do know how to create moral panics. Consider the freakout over AI data centers, which are proliferating across the country. A recent poll found that more people would rather have a nuclear power plant or steel factory in their community than a data center. That's bonkers. Panic peddlers are pushing even crazier stuff. Steve Bannon's War Room podcast is describing AI data centers as weapons labs to be used on Americans. His tech correspondent claims that data centers are like the embryonic neurons of the Antichrist. That's what we're witnessing, the false messiah. A Kentucky farmer who turned down a $26 million offer for her property explained to CNN that part of her reasoning is that the vibrations from data centers, quote, vibrate at a low frequency that can bring up cortisol levels, unquote. We shouldn't rule out the possibility that this moral panic isn't entirely homegrown. Fracking induced a similar freakout 15 years ago, and foreign governments played a role in fomenting it, hoping a moral panic would block the practice, much as a similar panic killed the nuclear industry for a generation. It would not shock me if we're seeing something similar today. Not all concerns about data centers are so crazy or even unreasonable. They do use a lot of water, though not nearly as much as some claim. They can cause electricity rates to go up. They're ugly, and if you're freaking out about what AI will do to your job or to American society, taking it out on data centers makes a certain amount of sense.
politicians.

0: Christians as a class tend to indulge moral panics, which is why it's no surprise that Republicans and Democrats alike are racing to get on the right side of the issue. Consider Texas Governor Greg Abbott, up for re-election this year. Texas has prided itself on being the most business-friendly environment possible, enticing big tech to flee California for the accommodating Lone Star State. Just last November, Abbott boasted that a $40 billion investment by Google proved that, quote, Texas is the epicenter of AI development, where companies compare innovation with expanding energy, unquote. Now, Abbott is throwing Google and big tech under the bus. By failing to win over local communities, he told ABC's Jonathan Carl, quote, they basically dug their own grave for the problem that's been caused for them. He added, that's why they got the backlash they deserve, unquote. AI is coming. The only question is whether America should take the lead or let China. If your answer is America, then data centers are the price. If your answer is China, then by all means, keep freaking out. And that was the data center backlash. It's just a new moral panic. And that was by Jonah Goldberg for the August 26th issue of The Dispatch. And next, from the August 25th issue of The Wall Street Journal, the Global View column by Walter Russell Mead. America faces the constraints of democracy. Domestic spending crowded out defense, and the world is more dangerous as a result. We don't want to fight, but by jingo, if we do, we've got the ships, we've got the men, we've got the money too. That was a refrain to a music hall hit from the 1870s. It warned Russia not to tangle with the British Lion and expressed Imperial Britain's self-confidence at the height of its power. The British haven't had that swagger in a long time. As the unholy alliance of China, Russia, Iran, and North Korea escalates its strategic confrontation with the U.S., shortages of missiles and ships are beginning to make Americans worry about the limits of our military power. Worse, financial markets fret that with the national debt passing $40 trillion and interest rates close to 20-year highs, Uncle Sam might just be maxing out his last credit card. We are moving from the post-Cold War era of living as if American power was largely unlimited and unconstrained to one in which we have less freedom to choose our responses and threats grow more challenging. Domestically, we are undergoing a similar shift from an era when federal spending was largely unfettered to a new age in which, thanks to inflation and higher interest rates, the costs of excessively spending become unbearably high. None of it was unpredictable. The consequences are dire. Kyiv is in flames because politicians and military planners fooled themselves into believing we could safely squeeze defense spending and avoid the hard problems of Pentagon reform, even as the geopolitical challenges intensified. In prosecuting the war with Iran, American strategists face the consequences of these same decisions in our inability to protect our own bases, much less the military assets and cities of our allies. And as the last American aircraft carrier leaves the Western Pacific, the empty storage facilities where defensive missiles once waited raise doubts about America's ability to fulfill treaty commitments to South Korea and Japan. A new and darker era seems to be opening across the Pacific. The economic news is hardly more reassuring. In the coming clash between the urgent need to accelerate defense spending dramatically and the chronic hunger of large domestic constituencies for federal largesse could define an era of American politics. Not since the earliest days of the Cold War have Americans had to live in a world of real limits. Security threats that we lacked the weapons or the troops to counter right away, or urgent domestic priorities that we lacked the resources to address. This is the new normal, and for a while at least, we're going to have to get used to it, if it isn't the end of the world. America's greatest Cold War historian, John Lewis Gaddis, makes the point that presidents like Dwight Eisenhower, who believed that America's limited resources needed to be carefully husbanded, often proved to be wiser and more effective strategists than those like Lyndon B. Johnson, who thought we had the money and the power to accomplish virtually anything we could think of. President Trump's many critics and political enemies would like to put all blame for the current state of affairs on his shoulders, and certainly he and his team have made decisions, sometimes rashly, that have exacerbated the underlying problems. But lectures on prudence and virtue have a hollow ring when they come from those who neglected the urgent problems of our defense industrial base, temporized with our opponents' underfunded national defense, and fecklessly accelerated the unsustainable course of federal spending. For now, the nation faces two tasks. First, the administration must find a way to get the most vital jobs done, even if it lacks all the tools one would want for the task. Mr. Trump's willingness to discard convention and business as usual can be an asset, though it's an unforgiving environment, and undisciplined shenanigans as opposed to creative innovation will carry heavy costs. Second, the public needs to wake up and demand better from our elected politicians. It's easy to criticize political elites for the generational failures of strategic and fiscal policy that got us into this mess, but those failures were popular. Too many Americans wanted to hear that we could have a peaceful and democratic world without the costly inconvenience of maintaining an adequate defense industrial base, the trouble of making the Pentagon efficient, and the risks and costs of countering China's record-breaking military buildup. Too many more of us wanted to hear that we could indefinitely afford the unlimited expansion of poorly designed entitlement programs and cover our ever-escalating deficits with borrowed cash. Democracy, H.L. Mencken wrote, quote, is the theory that the common people know what they want and deserve to get it good and hard, unquote. We are getting it good and hard now. The question is whether we can wise up fast enough to avoid the worst. And that was America Faces the Constraints of Democracy. And that was by Walter Russell Mead from the August 25th issue of the Wall Street Journal. And finally, from the August 23rd issue of National Review Online, the new British migrants. Will they change the culture of their new home? This is by James Lilacs. The quaint English village of Blimbing-Bun on Blurry, population 6, is famous for its mumble tart, made from the berries of a local bush and the ruins of a monastery consisting of one large stone in a field on the edge of town. Every year, the village holds a fete to celebrate the stone and tell stories about the village ghost, Mumble Stoney, who wanders around at night making dire predictions no one can understand. The ale flows freely, and the residents, fiercely proud of their history, freedom, and incomprehensibility, end the night with a bonfire that could be seen for miles, if anyone cared to look. But all that might soon change. We don't want 'em, said one local. Who are they to know our ways? Such a sentiment is common among the town's residents, who find themselves thrust into the nation's immigrant debate. Following the PM's desire to place migrants in posh places instead of distressed locales, it seems as if Blimbing-Bun on Blurry will soon host not one, but two migrants. Boat people, that's one thing, said another. But Harry and Meghan? The non-royals will be returning to England soon, leaving their comfortable life of doing bugger all in California to do bugger all in Harry's home country. He famously renounced his royal ties to move to America with his wife, a low-born actress, and the two spent years attempting to do something anyone would care about. To the mystification of many, Meghan embarked on a program of making bespoke jams, which he would display on her TV show, which was essentially Much Ado About No One, and working on a podcast whose audience was so small you could pack them in a London cab and have room left over for Sydney Greenstreet. Harry, for his part, spent his years sitting on a white sofa looking ruddy with the pained smile of a man on Christmas morning try not to think about a gambling debt. The failure of the people to gain traction in America might have explained by their royal status. There wasn't any. Americans, if they're interested in royals at all, prefer them to be over there, getting out of carriages or waving from balconies or performing ceremonies in ancient churches while a small orchestra plays Walton melodies, not lounging around in California, placing pieces of cheese on crackers for TV cameras and talking about themselves. Netflix has said the couple still has an arrangement with the streaming giant, which means Netflix has the right to reject their future ideas before anyone else. Perhaps it comes as no surprise that Harry wanted to return home, as he'd given Meghan's idea a fair go and was homesick for his native land. Far from welcoming them, though, the residents of Bloomingbun on Blurry fear their culture will be overwhelmed by the influx of a single American. They come here, they drive on the wrong side, they fumble with the coins at the shop, not knowing a 10-piece from a 20, they smile all the time, and they tip. We've gotten on fine for 500 years, not tipping. And bloody hell, that woman's teeth. If they were any whiter, they'd stick her up in the lighthouse to keep the ships from running aground at night. Sentiment in the village seems to agree that Harry might be welcome, but if he installed himself in the nearby abandoned country estate, Crumbling House, and brought it up to health and safety standards, so people coming up the weekend could tour it and have a scone in the coffee shop. But a few expressed reservations that TV cameras would follow Meghan around on the health-gathering mumbleberries or a line of jams to sell at the gift shop. Labour has welcomed the couple back. The Reform Party has said Meghan must fully accept British values and confine her fruit initiatives to making shredded orange marmalade. The Restore Party has vowed to intercept her at the airport and send her back. Zach Polanski, leader of the Greens, has stated that his party welcomes the couple as long as they surrender the entirety of their earnings annually. Tory spokespeople had no comment, because no one asked them what they thought, and indeed had forgot for a moment the party existed. And that was The New British Migrants by James Lilax, and that was from the August 23rd issue of National Review Online. And that concludes this edition of the News in Perspective. I'm Fritz Will for the Virginia Voice. This program is on the air daily at 3 p.m. and 6:30 a.m. You can also listen anytime on demand at www.virginiavoice.org.
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3: Hello, animal lovers, and welcome to Pet Paws, the show where we hit pause on our busy lives and walk, fly, and swim into the wonderful world of pets and animals. I'm your Virginia Voice host, Pamela Stevens. And if you love hearing animal stories, you're in the right place. Here's our first story. Meet Cole the Deaf Dog, a super dog helping students and veterans through therapy visits. Who better to change hearts and minds than a hero in the four-legged form? Introducing Cole the Deaf Dog by Emily Schroeder, published on May 14, 2021 on dailypaws.com. Deafness is not usually something a new pup parent considers before adoption. And it surely wasn't on Chris Hanna's radar when he set out to search for his perfect dog mate who would soon become the famous Cole the Deaf Dog. He never anticipated adopting a dog with special needs, or one who would quickly become a kindness hero and founder of the Team Cole Project. Back in April 2017, Hannah made the decision to adopt a shelter dog. The very first one that popped into my eyesight on their website happened to be this deaf little puppy, he says. Hannah's nephew was also born deaf, so when he saw this little puppy on the shelter website, Hannah instantly fell in love. He quickly made an appointment to see the puppy the next day. Even before I met this dog, I knew my heart was set, he says. And that was all it took. After settling in with his new pupper, who would soon become his best buddy in the whole world, the duo set out to become an advocate for deaf dogs and humans alike. His work? Bringing joy, acceptance, and a celebration of differences to children and seniors through a social, emotional learning program called the Team Cole Project. Recently, Hannah, a New Jersey elementary music teacher, introduced Cole to his students. He comments that many of these children have never been exposed to someone living with special needs. By bringing Cole into the classroom, students were able to learn firsthand how to be more compassionate, accepting, and creative, Hannah says. Cole has a very particular way with children, and it's amazing to witness. Children are not the only soft spot in Cole and Hannah's heart. Shortly after earning Cole's therapy certification, the dynamic duo began visiting local veteran hospitals. Every Tuesday evening, and now major holidays, Hannah and Cole visit roughly 300 residents at New Jersey's Veterans Memorial Home. We don't miss a holiday. Even in the pandemic, we walk the windows and wave, trying to bring joy to the residents, Hannah says. We use our volunteering as a tool to inspire others to try to do the same. People open their minds in a little different way when you present it through the eyes of an animal, Hannah says. A caption on one of Hannah's Facebook posts reads, "We are looking forward to our journey of becoming the deaf dynamic duo and doing our part to make the world a kinder, more accepting place. From all of us animal lovers, keep fighting the good fight, Cole. You're barking up the right tree with this important mission." Now let's talk about a different kind of dog. 9 low-maintenance guard dog breeds that stay relaxed. Published by Trevor Pine of the worldanimalfoundation.org on August 15, 2026. Bringing a protective dog home is becoming a popular choice for families who want security without a constantly demanding routine. The ideal guardian can stay calm beside you, settle comfortably at home, and remain naturally watchful when something feels unusual. Low-maintenance guard dogs often combine manageable coats with steady temperaments and moderate daily exercise needs. Still, relaxed does not mean untrained. These powerful breeds need early socialization, obedience, and responsible care to become dependable companions. For the right lifestyle, a calm protector can offer both peace of mind and heartfelt companionship, watching over the home without turning every quiet moment into chaos. The following are low-maintenance guard dog breeds that stay relaxed. 1, Great Pyrenees. The Great Pyrenees were bred to spend long hours watching over flocks, patiently conserving energy until its protection was needed. That history helps explain its calm nature and relaxed approach indoors. Rather than constantly demanding activity, this majestic guardian generally needs moderate exercise. Its watchful instincts remain strong, yet it is typically quiet and patient, saving its deep, imposing bark for moments when something seems wrong. Despite its impressive size, The Great Pyrenees is known for being gentle and affectionate with its family, including children. Independent and naturally protective, early socialization helps encourage balanced behavior without diminishing its instinct to guard. Its thick coat is relatively resistant to dirt and can usually be maintained with regular weekly brushing. While strangers may find its powerful presence intimidating, this patient sentinel is more inclined to observe than waste energy on unnecessary reactions. Number 2. Newfoundland. The Newfoundland has a naturally reassuring presence that comes from its calm, patient, and deeply affectionate nature. This gentle giant is rarely aggressive, yet its loyalty can make it protective of the people it loves. Originally bred for water rescue, the Newfie is devoted to its family and may use its impressive bark to alert owners when something seems unusual. Its protective instincts are paired with a gentle temperament, especially around children and other pets. Despite its large size, this breed has a moderate activity level and enjoys spending time with its family. Its love of water can also make outdoor activities especially enjoyable for active households. However, grooming is not low maintenance, as its thick coat requires considerable care. Training can take patience, and potential owners should also be aware of health concerns, such as hip dysplasia and heart problems. Number 3. Great Dane. The Great Dane may look imposing, but behind that towering frame is a surprisingly relaxed companion. Originally developed in Germany for hunting wild boar and guarding estates, the breed still carries natural protective instincts. While its sheer size and deep bark can be enough to discourage unwanted visitors. At home, Great Danes are often affectionate, calm, and patient with their families. They can be gentle with children and other pets, yet remain alert when unfamiliar people approach, creating a reassuring balance between watchfulness and everyday ease. Despite their enormous size, adult Great Danes are not constantly on the move. Around an hour of daily exercise usually helps to keep them content, after which many are happy to stretch out beside their favorite people, like oversized lap dogs. Their short, sleek coat is relatively easy to maintain with weekly brushing. However, early and consistent training is essential, especially because these powerful dogs can take time to mature fully and need to learn not to jump or accidentally knock people over. Number 4. Bull Mastiff. The Bull Mastiff carries a powerful history as the gamekeeper's night dog, developed on English estates to track and restrain poachers. That background shaped a confident protector whose strength is balanced by remarkable restraint rather than unnecessary aggression. At home, this imposing breed is typically calm, quiet, and low energy. Bull Mastiffs rarely bark without reason, and often rely on their formidable presence to discourage trouble. Despite their intimidating appearance, they are deeply affectionate with their families, and can be gentle with children when properly trained and socialized. Their short, coarse coat requires only occasional brushing, making grooming relatively simple, although owners should be prepared for plenty of drool. Moderate walks and yard play usually provide enough exercise, as they are not built for marathon activity. Early socialization and consistent training are essential for helping this powerful guardian remain controlled and discerning around strangers and welcome guests. Number 5. Rhodesian Ridgeback. The Rhodesian Ridgeback brings an impressive blend of athletic ability and quiet dignity to family life. Originally developed in southern Africa to track large game, this courageous breed has strong protective instincts and forms deep bonds with its loved ones. At home, Ridgebacks are often composed and relatively quiet. They do not tend to bark without reason and may remain reserved around unfamiliar people, making their watchful nature feel less disruptive to a relaxed household. Their short coat is refreshingly easy to manage, requiring minimal grooming and regular brushing. However, their low-maintenance coat should not be confused with low exercise needs, as this athletic breed requires plenty of daily activity to stay physically and mentally satisfied. Independent and intelligent, the Ridgeback benefits from patient, consistent obedience training. It may not blindly follow commands, but clear boundaries can help this loyal and noble dog become a well-mannered household guardian. Number 6. Kuvaz. The Kuvaz carries the legacy of Hungary's historic flock guardians, combining quiet confidence with remarkable courage. Once trusted to watch over livestock, and even valued by Hungarian royalty, this imposing white dog developed a strong instinct to protect those in its care. Despite its calm and even-tempered nature, the Kuvaz is not simply an easygoing guard dog that can be left to figure things out alone. Its independent mind and powerful protective instincts mean early training and thorough socialization are essential for raising a well-mannered companion. Its thick double coat is relatively straightforward to maintain, usually needing weekly brushing and an occasional bath. During its heavier, seasonal shedding periods, however, more frequent brushing can help manage loose fur. For an experienced owner, the Kuvaz offers profound loyalty and a watchful presence. This historical guardian is happiest with consistent guidance, clear boundaries, and a role that gives its intelligent, independent nature purpose. According to Hill's Pet, Kuvaz dogs thrive with families who understand guarding breeds. Number 7. St. Bernard. The St. Bernard carries a legendary history as a rescue dog in the snowy Alps. Yet today, its powerful presence also makes it a naturally impressive watchdog. Its enormous size and strength alone can discourage unwanted visitors without requiring an aggressive temperament. According to Orvis, the St. Bernard's deep, low-pitched bark and large size can be intimidating. Behind that gentle appearance is a calm, loving dog that forms deep bonds with its family. St. Bernards are especially known for their patience with children and can be gentle companions around other pets, earning them a reputation as devoted nanny dogs. Their protective instincts mean they remain watchful and may alert their owners to unfamiliar activity. Early training and socialization help shape this large breed into a polite, relaxed, and dependable family guardian. Despite their size, St. Bernards do not need intense exercise. Daily walks and short play sessions are usually enough, making them a more relaxed choice for families seeking a gentle giant with a strong protective presence. Number 8. Broholmer. The Broholmer brings a quiet confidence to the role of a guard dog. This massive Danish breed was historically used to protect estates, and its imposing presence can discourage intruders without constant barking or restless behavior. Despite its powerful build, the Broholmer is known for being calm, docile, and even-tempered. It is deeply loyal to its family, naturally watchful, and can be patient around children, making it a composed protector rather than an overly reactive one. Its short coat is relatively easy to maintain and requires minimal grooming. With a medium energy level, the breed still needs regular exercise, but it can remain relaxed indoors once its daily activity needs are met. Early socialization and consistent, positive training are especially important because of its size and independent nature. A balanced diet and proper weight management also help support this robust breed's overall well-being. Number 9. Borbal. The Borbal carries the legacy of South African farms, where calm judgment and courage mattered more than needless aggression. This serious guardian is naturally watchful, often assessing a situation before deciding whether a response is necessary. Despite its imposing presence, the Borbal is deeply devoted to its family. It can be affectionate and even playful at home, while remaining reserved around unfamiliar visitors until proper introductions help it feel comfortable. Its short, dense coat requires occasional brushing and bathing only when needed. According to PetMD, Borbals are relatively easy to groom and care for. Moderate exercise, including structured walks, yard time, and mental activities, usually suits this powerful breed better than endless high-intensity workouts. A Borbal's independence and strength mean early socialization, obedience training, and consistent boundaries are essential. With firm, responsible leadership, this intelligent protector can develop into a calm, dependable guardian, whose deep loyalty is matched by an impressive ability to relax at home. Conclusion. Finding a low-maintenance guard dog does not mean giving up on a loyal, protective companion. The right breed can offer watchfulness while still fitting comfortably into a relaxed home and everyday routine. Some are naturally calm and reserved, while others combine gentle family companionship with an instinct to stay aware of their surroundings. Their personalities, energy levels, grooming needs, and training requirements can all shape how easily they fit into your lifestyle. Even relaxed, protective breeds need proper training, socialization, exercise, and consistent care. A calm temperament does not replace responsible ownership or the guidance needed to encourage appropriate behavior. By considering your home, experience, activity level, and the breed's individual needs, you can find a devoted dog that offers both peace of mind and loving companionship. Our final story is published by staff writers at nationalzoo.si.edu on August 24th, 2026. Meet the retirees turning their farms into wildlife corridors. John Rice starts his morning early, trading an empty cup of coffee for a water bottle. It's a summer day in rural Virginia, set to reach a high of 95 degrees Fahrenheit. It's not the heat, but the humidity that'll get you. Up the road, just as the pavement gives way to dirt, an old farmhouse sits on the edge of the road. Here live Rice's neighbors, John and Debbie Sessler. John Sessler grabs his leather gloves and applies insect repellent. Throughout the summer, both John Rice and John Sessler are busier than ever. Retirement hasn't slowed them down. They're farmers working together towards a larger goal: increasing biodiversity, the variety of all living things and their interactions. Unfolding on farms in Virginia's Shenandoah Valley are Smithsonian science-guided management practices that create, restore, and connect habitat while keeping farms productive. And farmers and neighbors like Rice and Sessler are willing to work across fence lines to help keep their region home to bustling biodiversity. Meet the two Johns. Both Johns are conservationists and historians. They both recall their interest in the outdoors stemming from hunting and fishing, and they share a deep historical knowledge spanning back to before the landscape became what it's now known as. As land managers, they look forward to what the land can become and the species it can support. As neighbors, they're creating different habitats through specific land management practices for a common goal: fostering biodiversity to maintain healthy ecosystems. Rice takes a heavier hand managing his land, riding his electric utility side by side, equipped with an industrial-sized herbicide sprayer, his saber against invasive plant species sweeping across his farmland. Invasive species are often introduced by humans, sometimes intentionally, that spread and cause harm to environmental, economic, or even human health. He battles plants like wavy leaf basket grass and Japanese stilt grass that creep across forest floors, creating dense carpets and out-competing native species. Rice's well-worn work clothes express the toil of his daily routine. But underneath his visor and behind his round glasses, his eyes crinkle as he beams a big smile when he speaks. "The average person is not going to do even close to what I'm doing. It's too much work. It's too physical. You get bit up, you get eaten by ticks," he said, with a contradicting smile as he wiped his brow. His management also includes using existing seed reserves in the soil to bring more native plants to the farm. He noticed interesting plants in his fields when he began managing the land, so he jumped on the opportunity to cultivate those. Incorporating more native plants create benefits like ecosystem restoration and wildlife habitat, and he's seen improvement in his land. Rice and his wife, Babette Thorpe, have not just been working, learning, and connecting with this land for decades, but have been sharing the wealth of their knowledge with others and rallying the community around them to advocate for conservation, such as their neighbors, the Sesslers. The Sesslers have a soft demeanor with an easy smile always painted on their lips. They often spend time sitting on their front porch listening to the birds in the fields sandwiched between the Shenandoah River and dusty dirt road. "We do what we do purely for the enjoyment of nature," Debbie Sessler said. "We maintain the property for the access to nature, enjoying it for photography, and the enjoyment of IDing species new to us, photographing butterflies." "And hunting and fishing," John Sessler said, cutting in, giving Debbie a playful chuckle. "We are both naturalists at heart," he added. A tour of their farm doubled as morning chores, stopping to cut the occasional protective tube off planted trees that have grown beyond the need of their protection. John pointed out a grove of young trees in the middle of his field that don't have tubes. "Cottonwoods," he noted the aggressive species with a nod. He stated he should remove the woody encroachment before his field turns into a forested grove. Unlike rice, the Sesslers didn't initially identify many beneficial plant species, so they planted a native seed mix in their fields, growing a plethora of native plant species that host a habitat for birds, pollinators, and other wildlife. In the summer months, the fields become a carpet of vibrant wildflowers. Whether it's adding in plants by planting a seed mix like the Sesslers, or sticking with what's already there like rice, both are differing but effective management strategies reaching the same objective: the crisis playing out in rural landscapes. The biodiversity crisis doesn't spare Virginia. Globally, about 30% of species have been globally threatened or driven to extinction since the year 1500. Rural Virginia sees biodiversity loss through habitat degradation, competition between invasive species, over-exploitation, pollution, and climate change are associated with global warming. In the John's case, it manifests through aggressive species like Japanese stilt grass or cottonwood trees on their farm. Throughout the rest of the Commonwealth, native biodiversity is threatened by land development, polluted rivers, aggressive invasive species outcompeting native ones, and rising sea levels disrupting coastal wetlands. With less habitat, species like bats, salamanders, songbirds, and more are threatened. Habitat fragmentation occurs when large continuous tracts of natural landscapes are broken down into smaller isolated patches of habitat islands. Rice pointed to a map showing small chunks of farmland between protected mountain ranges. They seem close on paper, but for wildlife, they are effectively boxed in by roads and development. Habitat fragmentation limits wildlife movement and creates cutoff populations. These small populations can experience inbreeding, leading to a loss of genetic diversity and further blocked migrations. The solution to fragmented landscapes is reconnection. How private landowners are reconnecting habitats. Wildlife rely on habitat connectivity to thrive. Vital for maintaining healthy ecosystems, habitat corridors allow animals to migrate, reproduce, and locate resources without dangerous human-wildlife conflict or interaction. The Johns not only champion this idea, but have spent decades putting it into practice. Because I had an inn in this area, I saw the opportunity to protect this cross-valley connection here between Massanutten Mountain, which is otherwise completely isolated, he said. In a silent moment on an overlook of his property, John Rice sat still and took in the view. Despite the number of taxing days in the hot sun, Rice says his why keeps him motivated. If you want the place to be truly productive and support a diversity of species, healthy populations, you have to do it, Rice said, pointing to his chest before turning to head back to work. Thank you, listeners, for joining me today on this edition of Pet Paws. I'm Pamela Stevens for Virginia Voice. 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
5: Greetings and welcome to this week's Christian History Program. I'm Virginia Voice volunteer Stacy Wilson, reading from Christian History Magazine. We are at issue 160, the Anglican Church, and we're going to pick up where we left off last week, an article entitled Holy Lamb on the Mountains Green, the start of Anglicanism and Christianity in Britain. During the reign of Claudius, AD 41 to 54, armies under Aulus Plautius began Rome's conquest of Britain. When he retired in the year 47, the empire controlled much of southeastern Britain. The Eastern Orthodox tradition maintains that Aristobulus arrived as a missionary in the wake of these conquests. He was a Jewish Cypriot who converted to Christianity and is thought to have been one of the 70 disciples mentioned in the Gospel of Luke. The Orthodox tradition describes his journey as culminating with an appointment as first bishop of Britain. A different tradition from within Roman Catholicism cites a letter to Eleutherius, who was pope from 171 to 189, from Lucius, an unverified king of the Britons in the late 2nd century, which asked the Pope how he might become a Christian. As with the accounts of Joseph of Arimathea, historians have found scant evidence for these early beginnings. However, Tertullian and Origen attest to Christianity existing in Britain in writings dating from the early 3rd century. Regardless of how it arrived, by the turn of the 4th century, Christianity was well established in Britain. Reliable accounts of this period relate how Alban, later canonized, sheltered a Christian priest in his home north of London during the Diocletian persecutions from 303 to 311. The priest left such an impression on Alban that he converted to Christianity. When discovered, Alban was martyred, supposedly declaring, quote, "I worship and adore the true and living God who created all things," end quote. A few years later, bishops from Britain attended the Council of Arles, called by Constantine to resolve issues related to the Edict of Milan. Unconquered faith. 3 centuries of Roman occupation encouraged Celtic Britons to adopt Latin customs and the Christian faith. People of the ancient Celtic fringe in present-day Wales, Scotland, and Ireland, mostly left to their own devices, resisted these pressures. After the sack of Rome in 410, Roman Britain became vulnerable to waves of invading Angles and Saxons. These Germanic tribes brought their version of paganism to Britain and established a set of independent kingdoms stretching from Kent in the southeast to Wessex in the west of Northumbria in the north of present-day England. Latin Christianity waned within the dominion of the Anglo-Saxons, but a residual Christianity persisted among Britons left unconquered, mostly in the far west of Britain and Wales. This version of the faith is now known as Celtic Christianity, a designation that implies a kind of regional and theological unity that scholars believe never really existed. Nevertheless, Patrick, born circa 389 in Roman Britain, was taken captive in a raid at age 16 and kept in Ireland as a slave for at least 6 years. He escaped and traveled for several years, then went home to Britain. There he received a vision to return and evangelize Ireland. Patrick went to France to receive ecclesiastical training and consecration as a bishop. By the late 5th century, Patrick's work in Ireland, combined with earlier missionary efforts by Palladius, had borne fruit with a multitude of converts and a network of growing churches. In 563, the Christian community in Ireland sent the abbot to Columba to Iona, an island in the Inner Hebrides. There, Columba established a monastery aimed at converting the Scoti, the Latin name for pagan Celts living beyond the northern pale of Roman Britain. Iona would later be called the cradle of Christianity for its role in introducing the faith to Scotland. Oswald, eventually king of Anglo-Saxon Northumbria, received asylum on Iona after his father's death, and there he converted to Christianity. He returned home, assumed his throne, and facilitated the move of Irish monk Aidan from Iona to the island of Lindisfarne, later known as Holy Iron Island. There, Aidan built the Lindisfarne Priory, from which he made frequent excursions into Northumbria and introduced many of Oswald's Anglo-Saxon barons to the Christian faith. A prayer attributed to him begins, "Leave me alone with God as much as may be. As the tide draws the waters close in upon the shore, make me an island set apart, alone with you, God, holy to you." Corralling Celtic Christians. The Celtic variant of Christianity in Ireland, Wales, Scotland, and Northumbria soon drew the attention of Pope Gregory I, the Great, Pope from 590 to 604. From Rome, Gregory came to regard the Christians in the British Isles as beyond his ecclesiastical authority and thus growing away from orthodoxy. In 596, Gregory sent Augustine, who died circa 604, prior of a monastery in Rome, not to be confused with Augustine of Hippo, along with a company of men on the Gregorian mission to convert pagan Anglo-Saxons in England to Christianity. Augustine was welcomed in Kent by King Ethelbert from 560 to 616, and his Frankish Christian wife, Bertha. Ethelbert allowed Augustine to use a church in Canterbury named for Martin of Tours. After converting Ethelbert, Augustine traveled to Arles in France and was consecrated the first Archbishop of Canterbury. He received authority to consecrate 12 other bishops in England, including an Archbishop for York, who had also authority to consecrate 12 bishops. Augustine also ordained Lawrence, a member of his mission, to be his successor at Canterbury. However, Augustine could not secure submission of the existing bishops in Britain to Roman authority. A rift opened between Celtic Christianity in England and Roman Catholicism as pre-Gregorian bishops and their successors continued to follow the spiritual and liturgical lead of Irish clerics at Iona. The spread of Roman Catholic adherence among the Anglo-Saxons would have to wait until Theodore of Tarsus became Archbishop of Canterbury. He served from 668 to 690, a 22-year term of service that largely brought Christianity in England under papal authority in Rome. In the 6th and 7th centuries, pastoral care came from ministers. These were an array of cathedral chapters and monasteries charted by kings and thegns, feudal lords, with grants of land and other rights. Monks and priests performed the sacraments among laity with an arrange of their ministers, and the ministers became hubs of local and regional religious life. But Christianity's further spread was stymied after 793, when a series of Norse invasions began with an attack on Lindisfarne Priory. Churches and monasteries throughout the British Isles were plundered and destroyed, and along with them, vital accounts of the church's early history. Many of the Norsemen, mostly Danish, made Christianity their faith, but many did not. In time, key figures like Dunstan, Archbishop of Canterbury, and Oswald, Archbishop of York, led a 10th century revitalization of the monasteries, which in turn re-energized the laity. In 1066, Pope Alexander II supported William of Normandy's invasion of England, leaving a papal banner for the conqueror to carry into battles against Anglo-Saxon and Danish forces. The Norman conquest set Christianity in England on a new path of development. Once in control, King William I determined to replace existing abbots and bishops with men of his own choosing, which had the effect of bringing English liturgical practices more in line with Normandy and the rest of France. By appointing his own people, he carefully preserved some ecclesiastical autonomy from Rome. Lanfranc, 1005 to 1089, William's choice for Archbishop of Canterbury, was highly respected within the church hierarchy and at the same time an advocate for William's discretion in the appointment of high-ranking church officials or lay investiture. Lanfranc regularly corresponded with Margaret, Queen of the Scots and a Christian, writing to her at one point, quote, "Let there be a mutual exchange between us of prayers and good works. Those that I render are small indeed, but I am confident I shall receive far greater benefits in return." End quote. Lanfranc sought to make his office superior to the Archbishop of York, while also seeking to rid the church of vice and corruption. Major monasteries at Lindisfarne, Muckalene, Tynemouth and Whitby were reconstituted, and new ones, such as Battle Abbey, were built. In following years, foundations were laid for Winchester Cathedral in 1079, York Minster in 1080, and Durham Cathedral from 1093. In these institutions, monastic orders, such as the Cistercians and the Benedictines, grew, and in 1131, England birthed its own order, the Gilbertians, followed by Gilbert of Sempringham. In the 10th and 11th centuries, dioceses and parishes with individual churches and chapels grew alongside the existing minister system. Rectors, vicars, and chaplains administering the sacraments in their parish churches eventually became a familiar sight throughout the English countryside. Christians expressed piety through participation in the sacraments, but also through prayers, observance of saints' days, religious festivals, pilgrimages, veneration of images and relics, and displaying religious iconography. Anselm and Anarchy. The reigns of William I's successors, William II, who reigned from 1087 to 1100, and Henry I, who reigned from 1100 to 1135,

philosophy. Anselm and Anarchy. The reigns of William I's successors, William II, who reigned from 1087 to 1100, and Henry I, who reigned from 1100 to 1135, were noteworthy for the service of Anselm as Archbishop of Canterbury. An early scholastic philosopher, Anselm, who lived circa 1033 to 1109, wrote Proslogion circa 1078. He pressed for greater control over ecclesiastical affairs, including restriction of lay investiture, and for the Gregorian reform, which imposed a high standard of moral conduct on the clergy. Both kings forced Anselm to seek asylum in Europe amid conflicts over his authority. In some ways, Anselm succeeded in establishing the primary and primacy of his office over the English church and in maintaining the power of the church in public affairs. However, after Henry I's death, the nation entered a period of political chaos and civil war amid a clash over the royal succession. The era known as the Anarchy, from 1138 until 1153, produced widespread lawlessness. A great number of clergy became licentious and immoral. Of these times, the Peterborough Chronicle observed that many people in England, quote, said openly that Christ and his saints were asleep. Following the anarchy, Henry II established the Constitutions of Clarendon in 1164, which were intended to bring law-breaking clergy to justice by means of civil courts rather than in-house ecclesiastical discipline. The issue opened the question of the church's rights and privileges. Archbishop Thomas Becket, who lived 1118 to 1170, refused to sign and was forced into exile. From a distance, Henry II and Becket exchanged threatening royal edicts and warnings of excommunication. But a compromise brought Becket back to England. He then excommunicated three bishops who consecrated Henry II's heir in violation of the privilege of his office. Four of Henry II's knights responded by stabbing Becket to death in Canterbury Cathedral, supposedly after overhearing Henry say, "Will no one rid me of this turbulent priest?" When Pope Alexander III declared Becket a saint and threatened an interdict over England, Henry II submitted to the rite of penance and was whipped by some 80 monks at Becket's tomb. These events increased the power and prestige of the church in England, an outcome confirmed by Pope Innocent III's 6-year interdict over England from 1208 to 1214, due to King John's refusal to seat Stephen Langston as Archbishop of Canterbury. The interdict meant that marriages, burials, and other sacraments ceased across the entire land. Ultimately, John relented and submitted to Langton's consecration. The archbishop went on to draft the Magna Carta in 1215, an agreement between John and his barons, confirming the rights of feudal nobility. Scholastics and Lollards. Cambridge University was founded in 1209 during John's troubled reign. This coincided with the arrival of the mendicant begging orders to England, beginning with Dominicans in 1221, Franciscans in 1224, and Carmelites in 1242. These orders stressed education. Franciscan priest Roger Bacon wrote and taught at Oxford University, founded circa 1096, and became a catalyst for scholasticism, a movement that rigorously pursued knowledge through dialectical reasoning, partly in an attempt to reconcile Christian theology with classic Greek and Roman philosophy.
Scholasticism influenced John Wycliffe, who lived from 1328 to 1384, who graduated from Merton College, served briefly as master at Balliol College, and then

became head of Canterbury Hall, all at Oxford University. He became rector at a nearby parish church and finished his doctorate, then began the work of translating the Latin Vulgate Bible into Middle English. Begun in 1372, his vernacular language New Testament was finished before his death in 1384. His associates continued to improve it and add an Old Testament translation. Wycliffe's Bible was a revolution in the making of few English Christians were literate, but poring over scripture brought Wycliffe and those in his circle to question not only Roman Catholic teachings and practices, but also the Roman Curia as the ultimate source of truth. Wycliffe wrote books and tracts against clerical landowning, ecclesiastical imprisonment, and transubstantiation. This led Pope Gregory XI, who reigned from 1370 to 1378, to issue bulls condemning his teaching, which were published in 1377, and the Council of Constance in 1415, to posthumously declare him a heretic. Church officials burned Wycliffe's writing and his remains as well, but they couldn't extinguish the movement he created. The Lollards, Wycliffe's clerical followers, promoted the Bible as the highest authority and rule of faith and condemned, quote, signs, rites, bishops' blessings, and end quote, and other beliefs and rituals as being, quote, nowhere ensampled in Holy Scripture, end quote. In 1395, the Lollards delivered their 12 conclusions to Parliament and posted it to the doors of Westminster Abbey and St. Paul's Cathedral. That gesture heralded the eventual arrival of the Protestant Reformation and the transformation of English Catholicism into something new. This concludes our article, Holy Lamb on the Mountains Green, written by Jeffrey B. Webb. Jeffrey B. Webb is professor and department chair of history and political science at Huntington University. Next, we turn to an article entitled Religious Whiplash, The Reformation's Effect on a Fictional Parish Priest, written by John R. H. Moorman. In his 1983 book, The Anglican Spiritual Tradition, John R. H. Moorman, Bishop of Ripon in the COE, helped readers see the Reformation's tumult by imagining its effect on a fictional parish priest. James White was born in the city of Colchester in 1499, in the reign of King Henry VII. He was ordained priest in 1524 at the age of 25. The first change which affected him was, in 1538, when he was told that he must get a copy of the whole Bible in English and set it up in his church where his people could come and read it. This surprised him a good deal, for he remembered well the days when to possess even a single sheet of an English Bible was forbidden. Once, when he came into the church, he found William, the clerk, reading. And when he got to Ephesians chapter 4, verse 11, he stopped and said, "You see, there's nothing there about priests, is there?" James told William pretty firmly that whereas he was entitled to read the Bible in public, he was not entitled to comment on it. Henry VIII dies. Edward VI furthers reform. In 1549, the form of worship was swept away. The Latin Mass, which James had been saying daily for 22 years, was now made illegal. As he read the new Book of Common Prayer, though, however, he realized that things were not as bad as they might have been. The Mass was in English, but the shape of the liturgy had been preserved, and James was allowed to wear his customary vestments. He noticed that, also, there was now much more for the laity to do. It was also more edifying. A sermon had to be preached or a homily read at every Mass. So, on Whitsunday, 1549, James Whit led his people through the first celebration of the Mass in English.
on the whole, things went well, even at the administration of the sacrament, when, for the first time for 300 years or so, people were expected to drink from the chalice. In 1550, a great blow struck them. An act was passed which said, first of all, that all the books which had been used in the past were to be completely destroyed, and secondly, that all images or statues in the churches were to be defaced and destroyed. James had to be away for some weeks during the summer, but when he came back, he was appalled at what he saw. The church he loved, with all its beauty and color, was now bare and ugly. The walls, which had been covered with paintings, were now white. James was horrified, for he had always believed that the church was designed to be a foretaste of heaven, with its richness and color, and with the reminder, in paintings and in sculpture, of those who would be our fellow citizens in the household of God. But all this had gone. Mary restores Catholic worship, 1553. Most of James's parishioners were quite happy to feel that there would be no more change and confusion. They had had to change their form of worship 3 times in 5 years, and surely that was enough. Of course, the reformers had had some good ideas. He was quite happy saying all the church services in English and preaching to his people more than he had done in the past. And perhaps some of the little ceremonies were without much significance. But the desecration of the churches had troubled him, and he was bothered by new ideas about the priesthood and the Mass. But now that things had returned to normal, James became saddened by the rigidity of the Queen and her government, at the ruthlessness with which their opponents were silenced, and at the savage way in which a large number of misguided and more or less ignorant people were put to death. Elizabeth returns to Protestantism, 1559. James and all other 9,000 clergy had once more to change their way of life. Again, the ornaments and furnishings, restored with so much difficulty 5 years ago, had to be removed from churches. Again, the missals and manuals had to be taken away and supplanted by an English prayer book, not unlike that of 1552. James was now 60 years old and had had enough. In spite of everything, he prayed that he would now be left in peace. After all, change had to come, and although much had been lost, there were things to be thankful for. One was the English Bible, and the other was the Book of Common Prayer. With the help of these, he could tell his parishioners the story of God's work and of man's redemption, and he could lead them in forms of worship which they could understand and in which they could take part. This article was written by John R. H. Moorman and was reprinted with permission. We now turn to an article by Calvin Lane entitled The Raw Materials of Anglicanism, The Church of England in the 16th Century. The word Anglican has a curious history. Although it appears at various moments in medieval and early modern sources, it is only long after the 16th century that some Christians understood themselves to be part of a distinct religious tradition called Anglicanism. But to arrive at that place, to find a tradition with an emerging global presence distinct from merely the English state church, a unique spirituality and liturgical inheritance, and an indefinable body of theological reflection, one must grapple with the various movements for reform in the 16th century. These were the raw materials for what would become Anglicanism. The King's Great Matter. Henry VIII, who lived from 1491 to 1547 and reigned from 1509 to 1547, was a devoutly conservative Catholic in the 1520s. But by the close of that decade, the king wrestled with the question of his succession.
He had only one legitimate child, his daughter Mary, and he wondered whether his lack of heirs was due to sin, perhaps his marriage to his late brother's wife, the Spanish princess Catherine of Aragon, who lived 1485 to 1536, was incestuous. Only a generation earlier, England had lived through a dynastic civil war, and questions of his own dynasty's legitimacy lingered. The succession anxieties were compounded by Henry's roving eye, which had become fixed on Anne Boleyn, who died in 1536. By the start of the 1530s, Henry wanted to end his marriage to Catherine. But how, since divorce was illegal? This project became known as the King's Great Matter. Henry's advisors took a variety of approaches, including hosting a papal legate, a personal representative of the Pope in England. Then, in 1532, a middle-aged don from Cambridge suggested that the theological faculties of European universities ought to be canvassed for their opinion. That don was Thomas Cranmer, who lived 1489 to 1556. Although his strategy proved unfruitful, Cranmer had another option. He scoured history to identify moments in which the king was supreme in his lands, not only in matters civil, but also spiritual. For his efforts, Cranmer was consecrated Archbishop of Canterbury in March of 1533, and 2 months later declared Henry's marriage to Catherine invalid. By the next year, Parliament had passed the Act of Supremacy, declaring that Henry had always been the supreme head of the English Church and that the Pope had no authority in England. Pope Clement VII, who reigned from 1523 to 1534, excommunicated Henry and all his advisors. But what actually changed for the English people? Although the Latin Mass continued, some could not accept a rupture with Rome. Those who refused to recognize Henry's supremacy faced execution. Prominent examples were Henry's former chancellor, Thomas More, 1478 to 1535, and Bishop John Fisher, 1469 to 1535. Arguably, the most important development in Henry's Reformation was the dissolution of monasteries, the closure of centuries-old abbeys, and the confiscations of their buildings. We'll need to pause and finish this article next week. Thanks so much for listening. This program is available on demand at www.virginiavoice.org.

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1: Welcome to Bible Readings. I'm Hans Josephson for The Virginia Voice. We begin our reading today in the fifth chapter of 1 Kings, chapter verse 1. When Hiram, king of Tyre, heard that Solomon had been anointed king to succeed his father David, he sent his envoys to Solomon, because he had always been on friendly terms with David. Solomon sent back this message to Hiram. You know that because of the wars waged against my father David from all sides, he could not build a temple for the name of the Lord his God until the Lord put his enemies under his feet. But now the Lord my God has given me rest on every side, and there is no adversary or disaster. I intend, therefore, to build a temple for the name of the Lord my God, as the Lord told my father David when he said, Your son, whom I will put on the throne in your place, will build the temple for my name. So give orders that cedars of Lebanon be cut for me. My men will work with yours, and I will pay you for your men whatever wages you set. You know that we have no one so skilled in felling timber as the Sidonians. When Hiram heard Solomon's message, he was greatly pleased and said, Praise be to the Lord today, for he has given David a wise son to rule over this great nation. So Hiram sent word to Solomon, I have received the message you sent me, and will do all you want in providing the cedar and pine logs. My men will haul them down from Lebanon to the sea, and I will float them in rafts by the sea to the place you specify. There I will separate them, and you can take them away, and you are to grant my wish by providing food for my royal household. In this way, Hiram kept Solomon supplied with all the cedar and pine logs he wanted, and Solomon gave Hiram 20,000 cores of wheat as food for his household, in addition to 20,000 baths of pressed olive oil. Solomon continued to do this for Hiram year after year. The Lord gave Solomon wisdom, just as he had promised him. There were peaceful relations between Hiram and Solomon, and the two of them made a treaty. King Solomon conscripted laborers from all Israel, 30,000 men. He sent them off to Lebanon in shifts of 10,000 a month, so that they spent 1 month in Lebanon and 2 months at home. Adoniram was in charge of the forced labor. Solomon had 70,000 carriers and 80,000 stone cutters in the hills, as well as 3,300 foremen who supervised the project and directed the workmen. At the king's command, they removed from the quarry large blocks of quality stone to provide a foundation of dressed stone for the temple. The craftsmen of Solomon and Hiram and the men of Gebal cut and prepared the timber and stone for the building of the temple. And now from John's Gospel, chapter 10, we continue our reading in verse 7. Since the Pharisees did not understand what Jesus was telling them, he said again, I tell you the truth, I am the gate for the sheep. All whoever came before me were thieves and robbers. The sheep did not listen to them. I am the gate, and whoever enters through me will be saved. He will come in and go out and find a pasture. The thief comes only to steal and kill and destroy. I have come that they might have life and have it to the full. I am the good shepherd. The good shepherd lays down his life for the sheep. The hired hand is not the shepherd who owns the sheep. So when he sees the wolf coming, he abandons the sheep and runs away. Then the wolf attacks. The flock is scattered. The man runs away because he is a hired hand and cares nothing for the sheep. But I am the good shepherd. I know my sheep, and my sheep know me, just as the Father knows me, and I know the Father. And I lay down my life for the sheep. I have other sheep that are not of this sheep pen. I must bring them also. They too will listen to my voice. There shall be one flock and one shepherd. The reason my Father loves me is that I lay down my life only to take it up again. No one takes it from me, but I lay it down of my own accord. I have authority to lay it down and authority to take it up again. This command I received from my Father. At these words, the Jews were again divided. Many of them said, "He's demon-possessed and raving mad. Why are we listening to him?" But others said, "These are not the sayings of a man possessed by a demon. Can a demon open the eyes of the blind?" Then came the feast of dedication at Jerusalem. It was winter, and Jesus was in the temple area walking in Solomon's colonnade. The Jews gathered around him, saying, "How long will you keep us in suspense? If you are the Christ, tell us plainly." Jesus answered, "I did tell you, but you do not believe. The miracles I do in my Father's name speak for me, but you do not believe because you are not my sheep. My sheep listen to my voice. I know them and they follow me. I give them eternal life and they shall never perish. No one can snatch them out of my hand. My Father who has given them to me is greater than all. No one can snatch them out of my Father's hand. I and my Father are one." Again the Jews picked up stones to stone him. But Jesus said to them, "I have shown you many great miracles from the Father. For which of these do you stone me?" "We are not stoning you for any of these," replied the Jews, "but for blasphemy, because you, a mere man, claim to be God." Jesus answered them, "It is not written in your law, 'I have said you are gods'? If he called them gods to whom the word of God came, and the scripture cannot be broken, what about the one whom the Father set apart as his very own and sent him into the world? Why then do you accuse me of blasphemy because I said, 'I am God's son'?" And that concludes today's Bible readings from 1 Kings and the Gospel of John. I'm Hans Josephson for the Virginia Voice.
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0: The broadcast of the reading of the Richmond Times-Dispatch on Virginia Voice is made possible due to the generous support of the Richmond Times-Dispatch. Welcome to the reading of the Friday, August 28th Richmond Times-Dispatch. I'm Alex Childress for Virginia Voice. We'll have about 25 minutes of front page and local news, followed by about 25 minutes of news from the nation and world. After that, a half hour of editorials, columnists, and letters to the editor from the opinions pages, as well as other news as time allows. Our final half hour, we will begin with the obituaries, and then whatever else we have time for. But before all that, the 3-day Richmond area forecast. Today, a high of 86 degrees and an overnight low of 69 degrees, with an evening thunderstorm or two. Tomorrow, a high of 84 degrees and an overnight low of 68 degrees with a stray evening thunderstorm. Finally on Sunday, a high of 87 degrees and an overnight low of 70 degrees with decreasing clouds and humid. Your readers for today are Nitra Eastby and Katie Rosenbaum.
1: Thank you, Alex, and good morning. Our first article from the front page is titled, What to Know About Upcoming Drone Delivery Around Richmond. This is from Sean Jones from the Richmond Times-Dispatch. Amazon is preparing to bring drone delivery to Richmond, but the company isn't ready to say exactly when local customers will be able to get packages delivered by air. Carmen Simboli, an airspace integration specialist within Amazon Prime Air, said Thursday that Amazon is working on several pieces of the Richmond launch at the same time, including local land lease approvals, an agreement with the landlord of the planned drone delivery site, and federal aviation authorizations. Richmond is one of several communities Amazon is working with as it expands Prime Air. The sites that complete the necessary approvals first will be positioned to launch first. Amazon is targeting an expansion to as many as 500 cities and towns by the end of the year. Simboli said Richmond could be among them, but wouldn't commit to a launch this year. Asked whether Richmond could be operating within 2 years, Simboli said, hopefully within 2 years, while cautioning that delays in the approval process could push that timeline further. Here's what Richmond residents can expect if and when Prime Air launches locally. The Prime Air drone on display Thursday stands about 5.5 feet tall and 5 feet wide. It weighs 78 pounds without a package and can carry up to 5 pounds of cargo. 6 motors, a triple cell battery system, and 6 cameras provide redundancy and a roughly 350-degree view for detecting obstacles, people, and other aircraft. The drone is highly autonomous, but a remote pilot monitors flights and can take emergency action if necessary. Amazon is targeting deliveries in less than 30 minutes, although Simboli said demand or weather could require more time. A delivery time of less than 60 minutes is ultimately a reasonable expectation, he said. The approximate delivery area in Richmond will extend about 7.5 miles from Amazon's RIC-4 facility near Richmond Raceway, although airspace restrictions and other exclusions will shrink the actual service area. That means the service area covers a circle roughly bound by Manchester in the south to West End Henrico in the north and east through Mechanicsville and Verina. More than 60% of the products Amazon customers order each day are potentially eligible for drone delivery, Somboli said. The list includes items such as batteries, toiletries, over-the-counter medications, and electronics. Prescription medications can also be delivered where Amazon has the necessary authorization. Groceries will be more limited, particularly products that could be damaged during flight. For Prime members, Somboli confirmed that an order of $50 or more can qualify for free drone delivery if the order otherwise meets the eligibility and weight requirements. Amazon is still working on drone delivery to multifamily properties, so apartments, condos, and townhouses may not initially be eligible. The drone's loudest moments will be in the delivery, around the delivery area, and the Prime Air facility, Somboli said. That noise lasts about 30 seconds. He compared it to an electric leaf blower. When the drone is flying overhead at roughly 200 to 400 feet, however, Somboli said the sound is much less noticeable, comparable to an electric toothbrush held at arm's length. The drones can fly in light rain, but they have limits for precipitation and wind. They currently operate during daylight hours. Amazon uses weather models to monitor conditions and can halt flights, but when conditions become unsafe, If bad weather develops during a delivery, Amazon can instead send the package by traditional vehicle. Somboli's job includes working with other users of the airspace, including first responders and hobbyist drone operators. Prime Air operates as a Part 135 certified air carrier, while other commercial uses generally operate under Part 107, while first responders use Part 91. Amazon is working on systems that could give different drone operators a common picture of activity in the airspace. The six cameras on Amazon's drone are intended for flight and delivery safety, Somboli said. Amazon does not live monitor the camera feeds or sell or share the information they collect, he said. A typical Prime Air delivery center should have a couple dozen drones available at a time, allowing Amazon to keep aircraft in reserve for maintenance and other needs. The Richmond operation also could add at least 10 specialized aviation jobs, Somboli said, on top of the more 1,000 full and part-time workers already at Amazon's Richmond area fulfillment facility. Somboli said Amazon has completed hundreds of thousands of drone deliveries this year, with failed or anomalous deliveries representing a small fraction. The company uses those incidents to improve its hardware and procedures, while customers remain covered by Amazon's standard A to Z guarantee. Again, this was What to Know About Upcoming Drone Delivery Around Richmond from the Richmond Times-Dispatch. And Kate?
2: Thank you, Nitra. Continuing on this morning's front page, Obamacare. Premiums set to spike in Virginia. Regulators are weighing steep hikes from insurers. By Dave Ress of the Richmond Times-Dispatch. Premiums for the Affordable Care Act coverage are on track for sharp increases next year, according to the current rate increases requests health insurers are seeking from the State Corporation Commission's Bureau of Insurance. Most insurers offering plans in the Richmond area are proposing double-digit percentages increase, and Bureau summary of average premium rates show. HealthKeepers, the largest Obamacare insurer in the state covering 115,000 Virginians, is seeking an average increase of 12.6% for an average monthly bill of $687.18. Sentara Health plans covering more than 100,000 Virginians are seeking an average increase of 22.7% to $666.14. Kaiser Foundation Health Plan, which covers more than 31,000 people, is seeking an average 11.3% increase to $635.03. Optimum Choice, which covers 6,200 people, is seeking an average 3.9% increase to $691.90. Oscar Insurance Company, which covers 2,200 people, is seeking a 13.4% increase to $516.07. In 2026, we offered the lowest premium plans. Given our lower 2026 premiums, any standard increase would look larger percentage-wise, Sentara spokesperson Mike Kafka said. Anthem said its rates are based on the services it expects policyholders to access along with expected costs for that care. Higher hospital and prescription drug costs and the expiration of the enhanced federal premium tax credits are impacting these rates, said Anthem Blue Cross Blue Shield Healthkeepers parent company. The Bureau must still review the insurer's filings. In the past year, it rolled back many of the increases insurers requested. It looks at whether the insurer has been paying out at least 80% of premium revenue in claims and at projections for where healthcare costs are headed. The amounts Virginians actually pay and the increases they see will depend on what kind of Affordable Care Act coverage they buy. Plans that require high out-of-pocket spending, for instance, cost less. Other factors affecting Affordable Health Care Act bills include how many people are covered, their ages, and their eligibility for tax credits. The General Assembly earlier this year approved a $150 million fund to offset the impact of President Donald Trump's so-called One Big Beautiful Bill, which ended an enhanced tax credit that had been supplementing Affordable Care Act costs. That fund will have a meaningful impact on how much eligible Virginians pay for their marketplace coverage next year, said Kevin Patchett, director of Virginia's Health Benefit Exchange, which is where Virginians can shop for Affordable Care Act coverage. He said the exchange is designing a program to reduce monthly payments for health insurance premiums by as much as 70%, even after accounting for carrier rate increases for those who qualify. But the number of people keeping Obamacare coverage shrank dramatically at the end of the enhanced tax credits, said Doug Gray, executive director of Virginia Association of Health Plans. The pool of people with Affordable Care Act coverage is getting sicker because many health participants left. The pool that is left is much sicker, leaving a much higher claims with fewer people paying premiums to cover those rising costs, he said. There is no other choice than to raise premiums, he said. The SEC Bureau of Insurance said insurers have told it that the elimination of enhanced federal subsidies, market uncertainty, rising hospital and pharmacy costs, and the number of claims filed are driving factors for the proposed increases. We are preparing our Navigator team to help as many Virginians as possible to learn about and utilize the new Virginia premium subsidies, said Deepak Madala, director of Enroll Virginia, an effort by several nonprofit groups to help Virginians secure health insurance. In Virginia, meanwhile, insurers are asking for an average 11.7% increase in premiums for small group policies. This reflects the rising cost of care, the Bureau noted. The enhanced subsidies that went away with the One Big Bill did not apply to these policies. The increases that Healthkeepers and Sentara are seeking would also apply to people in Roanoke, Lynchburg, and Danville, where they are the only two insurers offering Affordable Care Act coverage. In addition to Healthkeepers and Sentara, Optimum Oscar offers coverage in Martinsville. One insurer, Aetna CVS, left the Virginia Affordable Care Act market this year, while Cigna will not be participating next year. And that story from this morning's front page, Premiums Set to Spike in Virginia, by Dave Ress of the Richmond Times-Dispatch. Nitra?
1: Thank you, Kate. For our last article on the front page, we have Moss Talks Teacher Pay, Labor Rights. Former Virginia educator will begin new role on September 1st. This is by Anna Bryson from the Richmond Times-Dispatch. The Richmond Times-Dispatch sat down with the National Education Association's president-elect Princess Moss at Lucille M. Brown Middle School on Wednesday afternoon. Moss was born and raised in Louisa County, where she was a music teacher for 21 years. She served as president of the Virginia Education Association from 2005 to 2008. Moss was elected NEA president by a delegate assembly of nearly 6,000 members in July, and won with 50.3% of the vote, according to the NEA, the nation's largest teachers' union. She will start her tenure September 1st. Editor's note, this interview was lightly edited for clarity and brevity. Question. What, from your experience, both teaching in Virginia and leading the VEA, do you hope to bring to the NEA as president? Answer. I am the daughter of two school bus drivers, and they taught me that public education is the great equalizer. My dad finished eighth grade, dropped out of school in eighth grade, and then my mom finished high school. So they didn't have the kind of opportunities that are afforded today. But they taught me that public education is the great equalizer. That has stayed with me all of my life, from my experiences as an educator in Louisa County, Virginia, where I fought to ensure that the students there had access to music and a band and a chorus program, no matter what their zip code was. During my tenure as president of the Virginia Education Association, it's always been about the students and the educators who work with them. I'm here today wanting to lift up the voices of educators because they're doing, just from the visits we saw today, our folks are doing some amazing work. Question. Do you think there are any lessons to learn from Virginia, either in terms of us being such a politically competitive state, or the fact that we have many different types of schools, from rural schools to city schools? Answer. What I see and experience in Virginia is the power of building community, and I see folks from all different backgrounds, diverse backgrounds. I saw that when I was in Louisa. Nothing has changed about that. But being able to come together for a common cause, and I would hope that that common cause is a great public education for every student. Question. Here in Virginia, we had a big fight over collective bargaining during the past legislative session. The governor ultimately vetoed the statewide public sector collective bargaining bill. What does that fight tell you about where Virginia is on labor rights, and what should educators be doing next? Answer. Well, what it tells me is that there are more conversations to be had and more collaboration to be had. And I know that the Virginia Education Association, as well as the National Education Association, is supporting the VEA. We're looking forward to working in collaboration with Governor Spanberger to bring collective bargaining to every corner of the Commonwealth of Virginia. Question. In Virginia, teacher pay is still not up to the national average, and according to the VEA, we have one of the largest gaps between educators and other college-educated professionals. What do you think needs to happen politically to close that gap here in Virginia? Answer. There has always been, sadly, funding issues. I think our legislators and our local politicians need to prioritize educator compensation. We have a teacher shortage. Part of the reason for that is the attraction and retention of teachers. Teachers, like everyone else, they have bills to pay. They want to put food on their table. They want health care. So the Commonwealth, at the state level and the local level, needs to prioritize making sure that educators are compensated fairly in a way that respects the work that they do, and that we are providing support for educators. In my opinion, communities need to work together in collaboration with the school districts to ensure that educators feel supported because they're doing phenomenal work, as you can see here today, and they don't typically get recognized for it. It would be really, really helpful if everyone came together to recognize everything that educators do and to fight for fair compensation and support for our educators. Question. More than half of Virginia's school buildings are more than 50 years old, and here in Richmond, we have 11 schools that are over 100 years old. What do you think can be done to fix this problem of school construction that's growing every year? Answer. Our legislators need to make it a priority. At the local level and at the state level, it needs to become a priority. What I always say is that working conditions are learning conditions. So, is it a priority for a student to have a safe space? A space that when they come in the winter, they can have heat, and in the summer months, that has air? Is it a priority for our schools to be safe and the environment to be safe? Would anybody want to be in a crumbling school? When I was the president of the Virginia Education Association, we were working on issues around the age of school buildings and the crumbling infrastructure. And for you to ask me that question today tells me we have not moved very far on it. Again, that was Moss Talks Teacher Pay, Labor Rights from Anna Bryson from the Richmond Times-Dispatch. Kate?
2: Thank you, Nitra. We'll move on now to page A8, Nation and World. Canada, Lake Ontario. Trump orders new name. Presidential decree follows breakdown in trade negotiations. From Reuters and Dateline Washington. U.S. President Donald Trump renamed Lake Ontario Lake America on Thursday, escalating a feud with Canada that already spawned tariffs on tens of billions of dollars in cross-border trade. The change would take effect immediately, said Trump, who also ordered the Gulf of Mexico renamed as the Gulf of America after assuming office last year. We're going to be changing the name of Lake Ontario effective immediately to Lake America, Trump told reporters in the Oval Office. The lake change, the Lake of America, was something I've been thinking about for a long time, actually, Trump claimed. One of the five Great Lakes of North America, Lake Ontario, borders both the Canadian province of Ontario and the U.S. state of New York. Canadian Prime Minister Mark Carney said Thursday that Lake Ontario will continue to be called by that name. The name is more than 400 years old, predating both the Confederation of Canada and the Declaration of Independence of the United States of America, Carney said on social media. Canadians also know that naming reality means calling it Lake Ontario then, now, and always. After Trump ordered the Gulf of Mexico renamed in January 2025, it took about 2 weeks for the U.S. Board of Geological Names, as part of the Department of the Interior, to update the official federal nomenclature in the Geographic Names Information System to reflect the changes effective immediately for federal use. A Reuters Ipsos poll in May showed 72% of Americans had a favorable view of Canada, a higher share than any other country in the survey had, including Germany and Mexico, and about twice Trump's own approval rating. About 52% of the surface area of Lake Ontario is in Canada, with the remainder in New York under a 1909 treaty. Trade talks between the U.S. and Canada collapsed last week, with each side blaming the other for derailing 3 days of intensive negotiations. Trump imposed new 50% tariffs on $20 billion of Canadian imports on Saturday. Canada hit back on Tuesday with retaliatory tariffs on about $20 billion worth of U.S. annual imports and rolled out aid for businesses and workers matching Washington's latest duties dollar for dollar. They take effect September 8th. Trump also announced 50% tariffs on Canadian autos and parts that will take effect January 1st. And this story from Reuters, Trump orders new name. Nitra?
1: Thank you, Kate. Our next story from Nation and World on page A8. Officials issue inflation warnings. Annual U.S. economic meeting kicks off at retreat in Wyoming. From Michael S. Derby at Reuters. Federal Reserve officials shared their ongoing concerns about the U.S. inflation landscape Thursday, as central bankers gathered in Jackson Hole, Wyoming, for the Kansas City Fed's closely watched annual economic symposium. Inflation is still stubborn, and it's still sticky, and we've got to continue to find ways to break through and get it back to 2%, Kansas City Fed President Jeffrey Schmid said on CNBC on the sidelines of the conference. He noted that the U.S. central bank's policy rate, which was left in the 3.5% to 3.75% range at the July 28 to 29 meeting, did not appear to be restrictive. Schmid, who recently was in favor of raising rates to help bring inflation back down to the Fed's 2% target, seemed to suggest that he would still favor such a path, given his belief that monetary policy is not working to counter price pressures. But even so, when he asked about the outlook for a rate hike at the Fed's September 15 to 16 policy meeting, he said, "I think we need a little bit more information. What I'm trying to figure out is the demand side of what's driving both growth and inflation." Cleveland Federal President Beth Hammack, also speaking on CNBC, was similarly anxious about inflation and reiterated her ongoing willingness to act to bring price pressures back in line. "I don't want to prejudge anything," Hammack said, "but I believe now is the time to act." Hammack, one of three Fed officials who dissented last month's meeting in favor of a rate hike, said inflation has been above target for more than 5 years, and monetary policy is not doing anything at the moment to restrain the economy to lower price pressures. The Cleveland Fed chief said she is hearing more and more from contacts worried about inflation, and she fears the longer this trend continues, the greater the risk to the central bank's credibility. Information from local contacts suggests we're starting to get some of that inflationary mindset embedding itself in the economy. Fed Chairman Kevin Warsh is slated to speak on Friday at the Jackson Hole event. Many hope he will share clues about the policy outlook, but those expectations are tempered by the fact that Warsh is opposed to providing firm forward guidance about rates and has even refrained from explaining how he reaches monetary policy decisions. This was Officials Issue Inflation Warnings from Reuters. Kate?
2: Thanks, Nitra. Continuing with Nation and World, page A8. Hundreds killed, more than 1,000 still missing. Glacier collapsed into a mountain river and triggered deadly flood, from Reuters. Trishuli, Nepal, Dateline. Rescuers searched Himalayan valleys and hillsides Thursday after a flash flood that killed at least 359 people and left nearly 1,000 missing, as Nepal and China warned of the risk of fresh flooding from water pooling in two lakes. Both countries said a glacier collapse Wednesday morning sent a huge torrent of rock, ice, mud, and debris cascading through Himalayan mountain river systems, sweeping through villages and key infrastructure down a route thronged by trekkers and pilgrims that links Kathmandu and Lhasa in Tibet. Of those missing, at least 540 are foreigners. Authorities in Nepal used helicopters to search for survivors and drop emergency supplies to thousands cut off in towns and valleys, while emergency services recovered dozens of bodies swept down into the plains. Nepal's Disaster Management Authority warned that a lake formed by debris blocking the Bokteshkoshi River at the flood site was rising and at risk of bursting. While on the other side of the border, China said that about 3 million cubic meters of water was expected to flow into an already dammed lake over the next 3 days. And that from Reuters, hundreds killed, more than 1,000 still missing. Nitra?
1: Thanks, Kate. Our next story from Nation and World on page A8. Judge considers dispute over Kennedy Center. Court asked to block Trump's name from venue a second time. From Reuters, Washington, Dateline. An attorney for U.S. lawmaker urged federal judge Thursday again to block the John F. Kennedy Center for the Performing Arts in Washington from inscribing President Donald Trump's name on the facade of the iconic venue. The hearing before U.S. District Judge Christopher Cooper marks the second time the court was asked to stop the Kennedy Center from putting Trump's name on the memorial to the late U.S. President John F. Kennedy. In May, Cooper ordered the entertainment and cultural venue to remove Trump's name from the building, siding with Representative Joyce Beatty, Democrat, Ohio, in a lawsuit challenging the renaming. Cooper said, only Congress can change the name. On August 13th, the Kennedy Center Board, composed of Trump-appointed members, voted to again alter the building's signage, this time to read, the John F. Kennedy Memorial Center for the Performing Arts, restored and renovated by President Donald J. Trump, while naming the center's grounds the President Donald J. Trump Plaza. We view this as outright defiance of the court's prior order, said a lawyer for Beatty. Again, this was Judge Considers Dispute Over Kennedy Center from Reuters. Kate?
2: We turn now to page A2. Suit. Roanoke violated religious rights of Satanist. By Lawrence Hammock of the Roanoke Times. When Grayson Coates walked into a meeting of the Roanoke City Council, he was planning to speak out against the practice of landlords banning housing for people who have previously been evicted. Coates wound up being evicted himself, escorted out of the August 17th meeting by law enforcement officers after he offered to give a prayer as a member of the

by law enforcement officers after he offered to give a prayer as a member of the Satanic Temple. The next day, he filed a lawsuit in Roanoke Federal Court claiming that the city violated his First Amendment rights to free speech and freedom of religion. After learning that he was a Satanist, the city and Vice Mayor Terry McGuire unlawfully discriminated and took the illegal action against Mr. Coates on the basis of his religion, the 25-year-old community college student wrote in a lawsuit. I definitely believe it was a damage to my liberties, said Coates, who filed the lawsuit himself and is not formally backed by the Satanic Temple, an international religious organization based in Salem, Massachusetts. Here's what happened. The city council opens every meeting with an invocation, usually delivered by a pastor who volunteers to give the service, followed by the recitation of the Pledge of Allegiance. On this night, the scheduled pastor failed to show up. McGuire, who was presiding over the meeting in the absence of Mayor Joe Cobb, said half-jokingly he might have to give an impromptu prayer. But he also seemed open to other possibilities when Coates, seated in the audience, raised his hand. Until, that is, Coates identified himself as a Satanist. I don't think so tonight, McGuire said, suggesting that Coates follow the usual practice of signing up to give the invocation at a future meeting. McGuire then led the crowded council members in a prayer. As the Pledge of Allegiance began, Coates launched into his own prayer, reading from a piece of paper he pulled from his pocket. After McGuire stopped the pledge in a moment of confusion, "Is he praying or interrupting?" he asked a colleague. The vice mayor instructed the audience to begin again. Coates continued with his own invocation as the crowd raised its collective voice to drown him out. When he remained standing and speaking after the pledge was completed, a uniformed officer who regularly attends city council meetings approached Coates and said it was time for him to go. Coates walked out peacefully and was taken to the elevator where he said two other officers cordially escorted him out of the building. What is the Satanic Temple? Members of the church, which has no congregation in Roanoke, are known for saying, "Hail Satan," but they are not what many people might imagine. The mission of the Satanic Temple is to encourage benevolence and empathy, reject tyrannical authority, advocate practical common sense, oppose injustice, and undertake noble pursuits, the temple says on its website. Being a Satanist does not mean they drink blood or sacrifice humans, said Joseph Laycock, an associate professor of religious studies at Texas State University and the author of the book, Speak of the Devil, How the Satanic Temple is Changing the Way We Talk About Religion. For Coates, the appeal is to the rebel kind of spirit of the devil, but with a desire to reject authoritarianism, oppression, and theocracy while acting individually to do good. We're not evil people, he said. For members of the church, Satan is basically their favorite fictional character because they don't believe in Satan himself, Laycock said. Generally, in my field, conversations with members of the Satanic Temple, most of them tend to be pretty nice people, he said. They do a lot of charity work. The temple is also actively involved in legal disputes. It has filed lawsuits that include one against Iowa for denying members access to its state capitol grounds for religious services, one against Arkansas for not allowing it to place its own monument next to one of the Ten Commandments at the Capitol, and one against the city of Boston for refusing its request to fly a satanic flag on a city hall flagpole. Those cases take a lot of financial resources, said Laycock, and has forced the temple to be selective about who it sues. The church had to say its members, everyone, one case at a time, he said. But this is basically a religion that says no one could tell us what to do, so they tend to be kind of disorganized.
An email to the Satanic Temple requesting a comment was not returned. Laycock says he has seen copies of a standard prayer that members of the temple have used.

0: in efforts like Coates across the country. It doesn't say slaughter the innocent or anything nasty, he said. And that story from the Roanoke Times by Lawrence Hammock. Suit: Roanoke violated religious rights of Satanist. Nitra?
1: Thank you, Kate. Our next story from page A2. Giles Sheriff Office ends flock contract. This is by Ethan Hunt from the Roanoke Times. Parisburg, byline, excuse me, dateline. The Giles County Sheriff's Office has ended its contract with flock safety and plans to remove its two cameras after the current payment cycle ends in October. The Sheriff's Office announced Wednesday that the contract will officially end October 16th, exactly 1 year before it would have otherwise expired. The agency installed its flock cameras, which automatically photograph the license plate of passing vehicles, in 2024 using grant funding. In a news release, officials wrote that maintaining public trust requires more than determining whether a program can be legally operated. It also requires us to continually consider whether its continued use is consistent with the expectations of the community we serve, officials wrote. DeFlock, a website that maps the locations of flock cameras and opposes their use, shows Giles County has at least 8 automatic license plate reader cameras, 6 of which are not controlled by the sheriff's office. The sheriff's office does not own, operate, or have control over the other ALPR cameras that may be in the county, officials wrote in the release. The sheriff's office conducts regular audits of the flock system and said it has not found any misuse or unauthorized access. The sheriff's office said it cannot control how other agencies use our data. Virginia law prohibits sharing flock data with federal agencies, but the data sharing is permitted between in-state agencies, though departments must request permission to access each other's systems. The office stated that recent public concern about data integrity was a contributing factor in the decision to end the contract with flock safety. With due regard for our citizens' privacy, we have determined that we will no longer integrate the use of ALPR cameras into our operations, the press release states. Again, this was Giles County Office ends flock contract from the Roanoke Times. Kate.
0: We turn now to page A4, Younger Fans Flocking to Line Dancing in Hampton Roads by Maggie Alwain of the Virginia Pilot. Line dancers move across the floor of the Eagle's Nest Rocking Country Bar in a series of grapevines, jazz boxes, and shuffles stepping to the beat of Good Time by country musician Alan Jackson. Some are in their 20s, others have been dancing since before the person next to them was born. As the night goes on, mainstream artists such as Pitbull and Jason Derulo seep into the DJ's set list. A mix of sneakers and cowboy boots simultaneously stomp in the center of the checkered floor while those on the sidelines at the Chesapeake Bar clap and sing along from bar stools, booths, or the edge of the stage. Tuesday used to be a quiet evening, said the bar's owner, Jerry Edwards, but not anymore. Line dancing has gone viral. It started with just a handful of people, and then all of a sudden you've seen what's happened to it all over the world, Edwards says. It's everywhere. Elena Hoagie, who has for 2 years hosted weekly line dancing lessons at Eagle's Nest, said interest in the dance style this year has just blown up. I even saw something on the Today Show recently, and it said that Virginia Beach was one of the areas where it's growing the most, Hoagie said. That's 100% true. A wide appeal. The dance style is usually performed in organized lines, hence the name, with synchronized steps. The most beginner-friendly line dances consist of well-known routines like Cotton-Eyed Joe, Cupid Shuffle, and the Cha-Cha Slide. Depending on the specific offshoot of line dancing, such as soul line dancing, music can range from country to R&B and hip-hop. Though line dancing has been a staple in Hampton Roads for years at places like Eagle's Nest and The Bank in Norfolk, Hoagie said it's recently spread to other bars and restaurants. This summer, she hosted instructions at the Coastal Craft Beer Festival, Sandbridge Farmhouse in Virginia Beach, and Decoy's Seafood in Suffolk. I think venues in general are looking for something different, something new, Hoagie said. Even for people that don't dance, it's fun to watch. Summer County, Virginia It makes sense. On a weeknight in August, a group of 15 women filed into the venue 757 event space in Portsmouth. For most wore activewear, and one woman came straight from work ready to dance in her scrubs. Despite a lack of cowboy boots, they were all ready to dance. For the hour-and-a-half lesson that followed, several class members donned little half socks on the tips of their sneakers for more fluid movement. Instructor Brina Hales has taught line dancing there on Wednesdays for a year and a half. That's in addition to the classes she teaches every other Thursday and every Friday at the Images Restaurant and Lounge in Chesapeake. She called line dancing a hot trend right now, welcoming new faces and lessons every week. Clacking fans in rhythms to the tunes of You by Lucy Pearl, featuring Snoop Dogg and Q-Tip, and They Wanna Party by TK Soul. The dancers followed along to Hale's calls over the microphone. Toward the end of the night, line dancers mobilized the steps into a circle with one woman performing the choreography in the center. When Hale started line dancing about 2 years ago, she said it was something she liked to do to get her mind off things, mentioning her love for two types of line dancing: urban soul, primarily set to R&B, and soul music, and trail ride, which leans more toward country and Western music. It was therapeutic for me, Hale said. I just wanted to have classes for everybody. All can come and just dance and learn. All ages, children, elderly. What's old is new. Back at the Eagle's Nest, friends of Valentino DeVito and Jeremiah Perrier both fall squarely into Generation Z age bracket. The two met at the bar's line dancing lessons this year, though you wouldn't have guessed it based on their cohesive dance moves. DeVito, who adds his own jump up and heel click to choreography, started line dancing 2 years ago with his friend and told him he needed to find a hobby. I would just come and dance by myself, and I met people that had brought the same energy as me, DeVito said. Next thing you know, I've been friends with them for about a year and some change. Perrier, on the other hand, had to be pushed into the activity by his friends back in his Florida hometown, but he immediately got hooked. Just like everything else in life that you want to do, it's just a leap of faith, Perrier said. Nobody's going to make fun of you for something that you really want to try and look good doing. DeVito and Perrier take turns twirling and dipping with another relative newcomer. Regent University student Abby Swildell said she's at Eagle's Nest once or twice a week at least. Swildell began line dancing 8 months ago with her friends. Prior to that, she didn't know it existed. I fell in love with it, Swindle said. My first time it was a little scary, but I've always been up for a challenge. When I went out there and kept looking stupid until I learned to figure it out. Hoagie credits the dance style's growing popularity to TikTok, especially with younger line dancers. Swindle said she uses the social media app to learn the new dances and then tries them out on the floor. I thought it was just my feed that was exploding with it, she said. Once I see a song or dance that I really like, I have to go home and learn it so I can come back and try it. And that from the Virginia Pilot by Maggie Alwain, younger fans flock to line dancing in Hampton Roads. And we're going to take a short break. We'll be back with today's birthdays, followed by opinions and more news as time allows.

0: 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We are currently halfway through our reading of today's Richmond Times-Dispatch, and before we return to that reading, we do have some birthdays to announce. For August 28th, that's a happy birthday to two of our volunteers, Roy Geffen and Sandra Fowler-Jones. Once again, happy birthday to two of our volunteers, Roy Geffen and Sandra Fowler-Jones. And we are back to the reading of the Richmond Times-Dispatch for Friday, August 28th. For Virginia Voice, your readers are Katie Rosenbaum and Natra Eastby.
1: Thank you, Alex. We're going to go to the opinions on page A6. Our first is Honoring Teachers and Staff by U.S. Representative Rob Whitman. Long before I understood public policy, I understood lesson plans. Growing up, our kitchen table often doubled as my mother's classroom. After teaching all day, she would come home and spend her evenings grading papers, preparing tomorrow's lessons, and thinking about how she could better serve her students. She taught in Hanover County and later at Marymount High School in Richmond, and I saw firsthand the commitment she brought to her profession every single day. Years later, I married another teacher. My wife, Catherine, spent more than 40 years teaching elementary school students in Westmoreland County. For decades, I watched the same pattern unfold. Early mornings, late evenings, weekends spent preparing classrooms. Countless hours devoted to helping children discover confidence in themselves and excitement for learning. Those experiences taught me something I don't believe we say often enough. Teaching isn't simply a profession. It's a calling. Great teachers don't just teach reading, writing, mathematics, science, or history. They teach perseverance, curiosity, confidence, kindness, responsibility. They help children discover talents they didn't know they possessed. They encourage students who doubt themselves. Sometimes they become the first adult outside of family who truly believes in a young person's potential. The impact of a great teacher often isn't measured in weeks or months. It's measured in decades. I still remember teachers who challenged me, encouraged me, and expected more of me than I expected of myself. I suspect most of us do. Their influence stays with us long after we've forgotten the quizzes or homework assignments they gave us. Throughout my career, I've had the opportunity to work alongside remarkable professionals in many different fields: scientists, military leaders, healthcare workers, farmers, watermen, engineers, and small business owners. Every one of them can probably point to a teacher who helped shape the person they are today. That speaks to the extraordinary influence educators have on our communities. When we think about education, it's easy to focus on buildings, budgets, curriculum, or graduation rates. Those things certainly matter, but education has always been, first and foremost, about people. It is about the teacher who stays after school to help a struggling student, the educator who spends personal time preparing lessons that inspire curiosity, the mentor who encourages a younger person to pursue a career they never imagined was possible. Those moments rarely make headlines, yet they shape lives every single day. As the son and husband of a teacher, I've had the privilege of witnessing those quiet acts of dedication for most of my life. They've given me a deep appreciation not only for the work teachers do, but for the tremendous responsibility they carry. Every school year begins with a new group of students, a new opportunity, a new chance to help shape the future. That's a remarkable responsibility, and it is one of our educators who willingly accepts extraordinary dedication. Looking back, I realized my understanding of public service began long before I entered government. It began around our kitchen table, watching lesson plans spread across the room and seeing two educators devote their lives to helping the next generation succeed. As a new school year begins across Virginia, I want to thank teachers who will inspire the next generation, the principals and administrators who lead our schools, the counselors, nurses, bus drivers, cafeteria workers, custodians, and every member of the school community who helps create an environment where students can learn and grow. Education is truly a team effort, and each individual plays an important role in preparing young people for the future. To all of you beginning another school year, thank you for your dedication, your patience, and your commitment to serving Virginia students. Catherine and I wish you a wonderful, safe, and successful school year. Again, this was honoring teachers and staff from U.S. Representative Rob Whitman.
2: Kate? Continuing with the op-ed page, Impact Partnership, Stable Housing Fuels a Student's Success, by Janelle Taylor Johnson and Beth Van Turnbull. Families across the Richmond region will mark the annual rite of passage this month, the return to school. Those few first days of new academic year are filled with excitement and anticipation about the possibilities that lie ahead. For too many families, though, the return to school is overshadowed by a persistent crisis: housing instability and homelessness. According to Schoolhouse Connection, a national nonprofit that studies homelessness among families with children in schools, 781 children in Richmond Public Schools were identified as experiencing homelessness and housing instability during the 22-23 school year, which is the most recently available data. That often looks like families doubling up, meaning multiple families live in the same house or apartment. More than 67% of families with school children experiencing homelessness in the city of Richmond were staying with others. Another 27% were living in hotels, up 10% from the 2019-2020 school year. This challenge transcends jurisdictional lines in our region. In Henrico County, the number of families with students experiencing homelessness that lived in hotels jumped over 12% between 2019 and 2020 and 2022-23, while that rate rose more than 7% in Chesterfield County during the same time frame. When students don't have a stable place to call home, it becomes much more difficult to excel in school. The Virginia Housing Alliance notes that stable housing leads to a variety of improved outcomes, including academic achievement. The benefits from those outcomes have long-term implications because success in school is the foundation for the rest of our lives. As our region prepares for the start of a new school year, too many families face a dire and uncertain future for their housing. Fortunately, our region has identified a solution to support families with school-aged children facing the crisis of homelessness: a partnership between local school districts and housing nonprofits. The goal is to help students and their families move into a home of their own before they need emergency shelter and other crisis services. Direct partnerships with schools is the key driver of success. Families have established trust with schools and likely already access some services through the school system. By working through the schools, local nonprofits can leverage that trust to connect with families facing housing instability. Plus, teachers, counselors, and school administrators can spot signs of housing crises early and have another tool to help support a family in need. Richmond Public Schools and Housing Families First have partnered together for 6 years on this type of program, known as Bringing Families Home. And we've seen impressive results. Over the past year alone, this partnership served 232 people in 68 families in the city. Among those served, 87% exited with a permanent home. Perhaps most powerful is this type of early intervention program can be replicated across other communities, across the region and around the state and throughout the country. Housing Families First has seen similar results through partnerships in Chesterfield County and Henrico County. This model works with any community with a willing public school system, local government partners, housing-focused nonprofits, and resources to fund the work. Ultimately, it's those resources that can either constrain early intervention or supercharge this type of partnership to serve more families with children in school. Our collective experience with Bringing Families Home program has shown that increases in funding yield scalable results. As funding rises, the number of families supported by this type of program grows exponentially. That means there are fewer families doubled up or living in hotels. More families will live in safe, stable, and permanent homes. Notably, early intervention saves our community money, because these programs reduce the number of families who need to rely on emergency housing interventions and services. For example, Bringing Families Home costs about 60% less per family than if that family uses emergency shelters, according to Housing Families First data. How can you help? Support proven early intervention programs by advocating for additional funding from local governments for these partnership programs. Private resources and foundations are another critical source of funds. You can help by sharing what you've learned about these types of programs. We can all enjoy the excitement and energy as the new school year begins. Let's not stop there. Take some of that enthusiasm and direct it towards supporting those families that are facing homelessness and housing instability in our region. We know how to answer the problem. We need to follow through. Janelle Taylor Johnson is with the Office of Engagement Family Student Support at Richmond Public Schools, and Beth Van Turnbull is the Executive Director of Housing Families First, and they write, "Stable housing fuels a student's success." Nitra?
3: Thank you, Kate. Our next opinion is, "Strong schools and churches help build strong communities," from Bill Pike, who is the Director of Operations at Trinity United Methodist Church. "Growing up in North Carolina, I felt like the summer break from school lasted forever. When I entered the teaching profession in the fall of 1975, summer started zooming by for me. For 31 years, I had the privilege of working in public schools of Virginia. I would not trade those experiences for anything. After my career in education, I started working at our church. Over the past 15 years, I have seen that schools and churches share common ground. Between now and the end of August, public schools in Virginia will be opening. This is a hectic time for school officials as they attempt to fill last-minute teaching vacancies, ensure that bus routes are correct, and that air conditioning systems are working properly. In the summer, churches can experience lighter attendance. However, vacations don't limit churches from supporting community organizations that assist our local schools. This summer, our congregation has provided school supplies for Oak Grove Bellmead Elementary School, volunteers for the YMCA's Bright Beginnings, and shoes and volunteers for 3rd Street Bethel AME's New Shoes for Back to School. A common pivot point for schools and churches is people. During the summer, school and church staff are prepping for the start of a new year. That prep culminates on the first day of school and the first Sunday, signaling the end of summer as students and congregations return. So how do schools and churches ensure that they are ready? They work. In that readiness work, leaders must convey a vision that includes an understanding of the pulse, the capacity to listen, a framework for building relationships, a willingness to serve, and the telling of stories that matter. It doesn't matter if you are leading a school or a church. People want to know your vision. Where are you taking them? To do this, principals and pastors must learn and understand the pulse of their students, parents, staff, congregations, and communities. No matter the size of the school or church, learning the pulse is grounded in taking the time to listen. Learning the pulse and listening to voices in that pulse will develop an important framework for building relationships. Those relationships will enhance opportunities for schools and churches to serve their communities. From vision, pulse, listening, relationships, and service will come the sharing of their stories that matter. Throughout the year, school and church leaders must invest in telling stories of success. In every classroom, in every sanctuary, there is a story of human interest. That story might be about the perseverance of a homeless high school senior who lives in a motel with her family, but who is an honor student. That story might be about a church couple volunteering every summer at a respite camp for adults with intellectual disabilities. Neither schools nor churches are immune to the ups and downs of human behavior or the whims of society. In those challenging moments when school or church life hasn't been at its best, the storytelling must be honest. School and church communities need to know that pressure is present in these cherished environments. I can only begin to imagine the pressure on a principal working in a school where accreditation by the Virginia Department of Education has been denied. That same level of pressure can be felt on a pastor who has been sent to resurrect a dying congregation. Overlooked in that pressure to serve at a high level is morale. The school and church year is long. Work in some celebrations, humor, and quiet time. Both schools and churches have access to all types of data. Researchers have known for a long, long time the impact an outstanding classroom teacher can have on students. At the heart of that impact is the ability to build and grow relationships. For some students, their 6 hours at school are the best 6 hours of their day. That same logic can apply to a person in a congregation who needs support adjusting to the loss of a loved one. Neither schools nor churches will succeed if leaders can't build beneficial relationships both inside and outside their walls. Winning over a difficult parent or a challenging member of a congregation depends on building a relationship. Having worked in each environment, I know schools and churches can be tough places. Despite their imperfections, I believe in our public schools and our churches. I hope our public schools and local churches get off to a good start. Perhaps a good start for students, parents, faculty, staff, and congregations is grounded in the wisdom from Richmonder Ernest Parker Jr. It does not cost a dime to be kind to all human beings. Amen. Again, that was Strong Schools and Churches Help Build Strong Communities from Bill Pike.
2: Kate. Thanks, Deitra. We turn to the E edition, Election 2026, Data Center Politics. Midterm campaigns recalibrate to address voter opposition to sprawling tech facilities, by Philip M. Bailey of USA Today. Populist opposition to massive data centers fueling the artificial intelligence boom is scrambling up the 2026 midterms, cutting across ideological lines. Americans from the urban cores to rural outskirts are objecting to the facilities which house the servers and networking equipment used for AI and other digital services. A Gallup survey released earlier this year found roughly 71% of adults in the United States oppose building the centers in their area, and barely one quarter favored the projects. That has spurred a noticeable pivot from elected leaders. Chief among them is Texas Governor Greg Abbott, a Republican who issued new directives ending certain tax incentives, curtailing water and energy consumption, and releasing guidelines tech companies must follow to help lower electricity costs. The order will temporarily halt about 1,800 data center projects in Texas. I established guidelines and guardrails to protect Texas communities, Abbott said in a post on X in August. These guidelines are now the universally applied standard in Texas. Abbott's shift came less than a year after the governor, 68, faces re-election this year, praised Google for a $40 billion data center investment in the state. He said it would make the Lone Star State an epicenter of AI development. The change in tone also coincided with Democratic gubernatorial candidate Gina Hinojosa pounding Abbott for letting tech companies into the state with little oversight. I'm calling on Greg Abbott to issue a moratorium on any new data centers with an emergency executive order to do so, Hinojosa, a state lawmaker, said in a virtual news conference in July. He has the sole power to do it, she added. That moratorium should stand until the legislature can convene and make sure any data center being built is done so by American union labor that is licensed. We also want local control of the work. Swing state candidates rethink support. Across the country, data center opponents have expressed fury at public officials about the strain on water and electricity resources, but also the disruption to communities with noise and pollution. Polling by Gallup found the effect on resources was the leading reason for opposition, with 50% of respondents mentioning environmental concerns. Opposition also cuts across every major demographic, including party affiliation, the survey found, but with Democrats at 56% strongly opposed versus Republicans at 39%. Independent voters' opposition sat at 48%, Gallup found. That a spirit by Democratic and Republican candidates running this year who appear to be recalibrating their positions on data centers as states and local governments rush to come up with new rules and regulations. Pennsylvania Governor Josh Shapiro, a rumored 2028 presidential hopeful on the Democratic side, signed an executive order August 18th requiring local approval before any state grants are awarded to data center developers. In May, he cast the telecommunication facilities as a major economic project that would lead on innovation. I'm putting these developers on notice and letting them know that we will not let them bully Pennsylvanians or disregard our constitutional right to clean air and pure water and drive up our utility bills, Shapiro said in a post on X. In Wisconsin, the race for governor between Democrat David Crowley and Republican Tom Tiffany both are looking to leverage the controversial construction boom against their opponent. Tiffany blitzed the contest with seven figures worth of ads describing his rival as data center David Crowley, hoping to build a wedge. In the Democratic primary, Crowley's foe, State Representative Francesca Hong, a Democratic socialist, was the only candidate who called for a moratorium on construction of new data centers in the Badger State. In response to the GOP attacks, Crowley spotlighted Tiffany's voting record in Congress that sought to make it easier to build projects like data centers. The two oppose statewide moratoriums, but both say they want stricter regulations on such developments moving forward. Trump and GOP at odds about data centers. The populist tidal wave over data centers has yet to reach the shores of the White House, where President Donald Trump defended their construction as a cash cow for states that embrace them. All of this income and other benefits will be going to red states and some blue, where data centers are sought as cash cows with lower taxes and record-setting jobs, Trump wrote on Truth Social post in July 15th. Trump's sentiments echo the feeling of industry leaders who tout the technology's revolutionary capabilities they argue will power growth. Among those who support fueling AI with these facilities, about two-thirds cite the local economic benefits, according to the Gallup survey. But the president's support for data centers is at odds with advice GOP candidates seeking election this year are being given. In a memo August 18th, the National Republican Senatorial Committee, the campaign arm for GOP contenders, noted that the data center backlash is hurting incumbent Senator John Husted of Ohio in his closely watched bid against former Senator Sherrod Brown. More than any other thing in this race, data centers are the anchor hanging around Husted's deck, the memo said. If he loses and data centers get the blame, politicians across the country will take notice and they will not go near the next one. The memo dropped almost 2 weeks after Brown, who once applauded an Amazon data center, released a 30-second spot claiming Husted force-fed the facilities in Ohio, which is home to more than 200 existing or in-development data centers, according to Data Center Map. As lieutenant governor, Husted championed data center projects and called Ohio the tech capital of the Midwest. He now contends data centers should be a local decision and introduced federal legislation that aims to ensure companies pay for the facility's electricity. Republican strategists in a memo said data centers have become an effective messaging strategy for Democrats. Campaigns or party committees cannot fix the toxic brand of an entire segment of the economy, the memo said. The companies that need these projects built have to fix how Ohioans see them, who benefits, who pays, and why a community should want one. Until that happens, the issue will continue to dominate this race. And that from Philip M. Bailey of USA Today, Data Center Politics, Midterm Campaigns Recalibrate to Address Voter Opposition to Sprawling Tech Facilities. And we'll take a short break and be back in a moment with obituaries and more news.

0: Hello, Virginia Voice listeners. 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Applications must be submitted before 11:55 p.m. for positions with a closing date. 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There is a VIB Supply Store Material Handler position available on the border of Arlington and Washington, D.C., with a closing date of August 31st. There is a VIB Receiver Driver position available at Fort Belvoir in Fairfax County, with a closing date of August 31st. There is an Orientation and Mobility Specialist position available in Stanton. And there is another Orientation and Mobility Specialist position available in Fairfax, with the note that previous applicants need not reapply. Again, visit online at jobs.virginia.gov to apply. All jobs have been posted by the Virginia Department for the Blind and Vision Impaired. We are encouraging individuals with disabilities to apply through the Commonwealth Alternative Hiring Process. For more information, call the Department for Aging and Rehabilitative Services at 1-800-552-5019. And we are back to the reading of the Richmond Times-Dispatch for Friday, August 28th. For Virginia Voice, your readers are Nitra Eastby and Katie Rosenbaum.
1: Thank you, Alex. We start with the obituaries. We begin with the paid notices. Jack Blumenkrantz. Jack Arnold Blumenkrantz of Henrico passed away August 25th. He was preceded in death by his wife, Karen Rosalind Weber Blumenkrantz, and his son, Seth Allen Blumenkrantz. He's survived by his son, Robert Levy Brett, his granddaughters, Morgan Elena Brett and Nicole Rihanan Brett, and their mother, Alice Elizabeth DeVere. A graveside funeral service will be held at 11 a.m. Friday at Bethel Forest Lawn. William Cleveland Jones of Montpelier passed away August 22. He was preceded in death by his parents, Alton and Rosalie Jones, and brother David Jones, and son, William Buckley Sanders. He is survived by his wife, Joanne Jones, children Brian Jones, Michelle Means, Stanley Fair, and Chris, Tommy, Kim, Donald, and Rick Sanders, grandchildren Afton, Stephanie, Daniel, Brittany, Casey, Aubrey, Clinton, Trey, and Morgan, and many great-grandchildren, his brother Tom Jones, wife Donna, their daughter Shannon, his sister Anne Rooney Baldwin, and brother-in-law Mark, sister-in-law Patty Merton, and many nieces and nephews. The family will receive friends from 3 to 5 on Saturday, August 29th at Bliley's at Staples Mills Road. David Lee Jones, known to those who loved him as Bubba, passed away August 24th. He was predeceased by his parents, Robert Jones Sr. and Myrtle Hamburg of Hopewell. He married Frances Livingston, and he is preceded in death by his brother Bobby Jones and Jones's wife Ellen and dear nephew Alan Robinson. He is survived by his wife Frances, his siblings Carol Ann and husband Bruce Campbell, Mary and husband Andy Robinson, his daughters Rebecca with husband Kevin Wyatt, Anne Randy Peshoff, and five grandchildren, Elizabeth, Emma, Luke, Drew, and Lauren. A graveside service will be held at Merchants Hope Memorial Gardens in Prince George on Monday, August 31st. Susan Gibson Mosley, born in Rio de Janeiro, she grew up in Miami Shores, Florida. She moved with her husband, Donald L. Mosley, to Wheatland, the Mosley family farm, established in 1747 in Buckingham County. She's preceded in death by her grandson, William P. Mosley, and her brother, John W. Jack Gibson. She's survived by her husband, Donald Mosley, children Guyon E. Mosley, Donald L. Mosley, Walton G. Mosley, Catherine L. Mosley, and 10 grandchildren, siblings Robert L. Gibson, Jr., and Joan Gray, and many nieces, nephews, and extended family. A memorial service celebrating Susan's life will be held Saturday, September 26th at Maysville Presbyterian Church in Buckingham County. Thomas Randolph Wright, Sr., passed away in Norfolk August 22nd. He's survived by his partner, Connie Anderson, children Jackie, Cindy, Randy, and Diana, grandchildren Justin, with spouse Lauren, spouse Ryan, Heather, Kenneth, spouse Jessica, Devin, spouse Lisa, Eric, spouse Stephanie, great-grandchildren Callum, Colin, Casey, Isabel, Ronnie, Logan, and Dylan. If you would like any of these read again or in greater detail, please call the Virginia Voice at 804-266-2477. Nitra?
2: Thank you, Kate. We're now going to move back to some local news on page A4. HCPS employee charged in child abuse files probe, from Gwendolyn Miles from the Richmond Times-Dispatch. A Henrico County Public School employee has been charged with possession of child sexual abuse material in Caroline County, according to the Caroline Sheriff's Office. Aaron Brooks, 39, of Ruther Glen, is charged with 11 counts of possession of child sexual abuse material. The Caroline County Sheriff's Office received a tip from the National Center for Missing and Exploited Children and the Southern Virginia Internet Crimes Against Children Task Force. Police say the tip concerned files associated with an electronic account linked to an address in the county. Investigators reviewed the reported files, finding material that depicted sexual abuse and exploitation of children. Warrants were obtained for both the electronic account and subscriber information. The information obtained by investigators linked the account to Brooks's phone number. Investigators then surveilled and monitored online activities associated with the account, which led them to file for a search warrant for Brooks's home. On Wednesday, the sheriff's office conducted its search of Brooks's home and arrested him. Brooks is currently being held at the Pamunkey Regional Jail without bond. According to a LinkedIn account with Brooks's name and an affiliation with HCPS, Brooks was a capital project manager for the school division. According to a Facebook post by the Caroline County Sheriff's Office, Brooks worked in non-instructional building construction in a maintenance support role. As of Thursday, investigators say they have found no evidence connecting Brooks's alleged offense to any schools, students, or HCPS electronic systems. Child pornography is not a victimless crime. It is a permanent record of a child being sexually abused and exploited, Sheriff Scott Moser said in a statement. Every person who possesses, views, or distributes this material contributed to the continued victimization of those children. The investigation continues. Anyone with information concerning this case or suspected child exploitation is asked to contact the Caroline County Sheriff's Office at 804-633-5400. Tips may also be submitted to the National Center for Missing and Exploited Children's Cyber Tip Line at cybertipline.org or by calling 1-800-THE-LOST or 1-800-843-5678. The Caroline County Sheriff's Office will relentlessly pursue those who exploit children, and we will continue working with our law enforcement partners to identify offenders, hold them accountable, and protect the most vulnerable members of our community, Moser said. This was HCPS employee charged in child abuse files probe from the Richmond Times-Dispatch. Kate?
1: And in our e-edition, El Nino strains canal. Weather shifts disrupt Panama waterway that is crucial for shipping, by Stephanie Eschenbacher and Linda Moreno of Reuters. Just 2 years after the worst drought in the Panama Canal's history forced ships to wait weeks for passage and triggered multi-million dollar bidding wars for transit slots, El Nino again threatens the rainfall that feeds the waterway.

8 weeks for passage and triggered multi-million dollar bidding wars for transit slots, El Nino again threatens the rainfall that feeds the waterway. In its recent forecast, the Climate Prediction Center of the U.S. National Oceanic and Atmospheric Administration said El Nino is strengthening with a greater than 90% chance of a very strong event during the Northern Hemisphere fall and winter 2026-27. With El Nino strengthening and reservoirs shrinking, the shipping industry is bracing for a repeat of the disruption at one of the world's most important waterways. Why does El Nino matter? Warming water half a world away in the Pacific Ocean can weaken the winds that bring rain to Panama, starving the reservoirs. Since May, the Smithsonian Tropical Research Institute's monitoring network in Panama recorded some of the hottest air temperatures since monitoring began, with May, June, and July each posting record or near record monthly averages. Rainfall during the same period in most of Panama was well below average, said Stephen Patton, who runs the monitoring network, adding that some stations reported record or near-record low values, particularly around the canal. What will the authority do? On August 20th, Panama Canal Authority walked back a previous pledge to not limit passage as it gears up for a longer-than-usual El Nino season. The authority will start capping daily transit slots at 34 vessels starting September 4th and reduce the number to 32 as of September 15th. However, projections are for water levels to drop further as El Nino continues, which could prompt the authority to tighten passage again. It echoes the 2023-24 measures when drought cut daily transits to as few as 22 ships, according to official figures. The canal registers an average of 34 to 35 daily transits so far for fiscal year 2026, which began in October and runs through September. Are there solutions? Panama is weighing a longer-term fix. A new reservoir at Rio Indio, which the Panama Canal Authority says would secure water for more than half the population and the canal's operation for the next 50 years, while improving conditions in nearby communities. Resistance comes from environmental activists who were instrumental in blocking the first Quantum's mining contract. Some argue the reservoir is not necessary and point to alternatives like Lake Bayano. How does this affect ships? After reports that one tanker paid more than $4 million for priority passage, the Panama Canal Authority, without giving further details, acknowledged some ships which transited recently have paid amounts exceeding $1 million at auction to meet their specific market needs. Clarkson Security said in a research note that El Nino is now emerging as a key risk for a sector already grappling with capacity constraints and geopolitical tensions in the Middle East. Rohit Rathod, a senior oil market analyst at Vortexa, said, without long-term slot packages or deep auction budgets, many shippers instead opt to take the long way around Africa. So far this August, about half of gas carriers headed to Asia chose to transit around South Africa's Cape of Good Hope rather than the Panama Canal, he said, adding that's the highest share in a decade. The trade-off is steep. A large gas tanker sailing from Houston to Japan takes about 26 days through the Panama Canal, but 45 days around the Cape of Good Hope. What's the water source? Unlike the Suez Canal in Egypt, the Panama Canal relies on fresh water to operate three sets of locks that allow ships to cross between the Pacific and Atlantic Ocean through a 50-mile artificial waterway. Operations depend on two human-made reservoirs, Gautun and Alajuela Lakes, which release millions of liters of water with each transit

0: to raise and lower the ships through the gravity-fed century-old locks. Samuel Munoz, an associate professor of civil and environmental engineering at Northeastern University, said when the reservoirs run low, the canal authority must cut the number of ships it allows through to conserve water, a reduction that creates shipping disruptions that ripple through the global economic systems. And that from our e-edition, El Niño strains the canal. Weather shifts disrupt Panama waterway that is crucial for shipping, by Stephanie Eschenbacher and Alida Moreno from Reuters. Nitra?
1: Thank you, Kate. Also from our e-edition, Men's Health Matters, Why Scans and Screening Should Be a Part of Your Regular Routine. This is from Dr. Mohammed Solomon from Mayo Foundation for Medical Education and Research. Historically, men have been hesitant to seek medical attention when something seems wrong with their health. Also, they aren't as likely as women to have preventative screenings and checkups. This is a problem, because early detection is the best way to effectively treat and manage a medical issue. Delaying or avoiding a checkup or screening could lead to a treatable situation turning deadly. Here are the exams and screenings to add to your to-do list for a healthy life. Regular physical exams. Males older than 50 should have a yearly physical exam, and those younger than 50 should have a physical exam every 3 to 5 years. Even if you're feeling healthy, a regular checkup with your healthcare team is an excellent way to validate your health or identify a problem in its early stages. Vaccines are also essential to prevent infectious diseases. Vaccinations for men are administered at different intervals throughout adulthood. Another thing to think about is that health isn't only physical. Talk to your healthcare team about your mental and emotional health. If you're struggling in those areas, effective help is available. Screenings. Do yourself and your family a favor by protecting your health with regular checkups and screenings. Add to that exercise and managing your body weight, mental health, and stress, which are all a part of keeping you healthy. While you may need to get some screenings only once, such as HIV and hepatitis C, you should have other screenings for certain conditions and cancers regularly, including abdominal aortic aneurysm. For men between 65 and 75 who have smoked more than 100 cigarettes in their lifetime, the U.S. Preventative Service Task Force recommends a one-time abdominal aortic aneurysm screening ultrasound. An abdominal aortic aneurysm is an enlarged area in the lower part of the aorta, the major blood vessel that supplies blood to the body. Because the aorta is the body's main supplier of blood, a ruptured abdominal aortic aneurysm can cause life-threatening bleeding. Men over 60 with a family history of abdominal aortic aneurysm should consider repeat screening at regular intervals. Colon cancer. Colon cancer screening should begin at age 45, or 10 years prior to the age at which an immediate relative was diagnosed with colon cancer. For example, get screened at age 36 if your mother was diagnosed at age 46. A colonoscopy is a traditional, effective procedure to identify colon cancer or precancerous polyps. A non-invasive option available is a take-home test to screen for colon cancer. Talk with your healthcare professional about which option is best for you. Diabetes. If you're older than 45 or have a body mass index above 25, no matter your age, the American Diabetes Association recommends screening for diabetes. Type 2 diabetes and pre-diabetes symptoms can develop slowly and may not be noticeable, so staying aware of your blood sugar levels and risk of developing diabetes is essential. High blood pressure. A blood pressure reading is a good indication of many aspects of your health. High blood pressure can lead to other physical problems, especially those associated with the heart. You should have your blood pressure checked at least every 2 years. Talk to your healthcare professional about having it checked more frequently if you have high blood pressure or are at risk of developing high blood pressure. High cholesterol. Like high blood pressure, high cholesterol may pose serious risks to your health and well-being. Starting at age 18, men at average risk for heart disease should have a cholesterol screening every 5 years. If you have a family history of high cholesterol or heart attacks, smoke, eat a poor diet, are overweight...

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To find out more about the WHRO Voice, please call area code 757-889-9379.

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At 8:10 a.m., tune in for a live reading of the Richmond Times-Dispatch from the Virginia Voice. The Virginian Pilot airs live at 10 a.m. with rebroadcast at 3 p.m. The Daily Press airs live at 11:30 and can be heard again at 4:30 in the afternoon. The Eastern Shore Post airs at 1 p.m. and again at 7 in the evening. Weekly edition from WHRV begins at 2 p.m. and can be heard again at 9 p.m. Tidewater Hispanic News and Español airs at 2:30 p.m. and also at 9:30 in the evening. At 6 o'clock, your evening begins with All Things Considered and Marketplace. At 8 o'clock, tune in for the New York Times. The Washington Post can be heard at 10 p.m., followed by the Wall Street Journal at 11 o'clock. And from midnight until 8:10 a.m., enjoy a variety of late-night programs from the Virginia Voice and WHRV, including book readings, the BBC World Service, and Morning Edition. 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
1: Hello and welcome to the WHRO Voice, where we will be reading local, regional, and national highlights from the Virginian Pilot, dated August 28, 2026. Our audio reading programs are specifically designed for and primarily directed to people who are blind, visually impaired, or have other conditions preventing them from reading standard printed material. Our readers are volunteers. My name is Vaughn Kaufman, and my reading partner is
2: Kirby Steining.
1: And we will be getting to the news here directly, a little weather report. There's some jagged lightning bolts coming down out of the clouds in the weather report here. So today, we've got a chance of heavy thunderstorms in the afternoon. Tomorrow, a stray thunderstorm. And then Sunday, Monday, look pretty decent. Going to be a little warm, 85 on Sunday, 92 on Monday. Tuesday, we get a couple of rain showers in the afternoon. And Wednesday's going to be a scorcher at 97, and it's going to be a southern day, hot and humid. And the highs yesterday was in Needles, California at 113 degrees, and the low was in Leadville, Colorado at 36. No surprise there. And Kirby has your first story this morning.
2: Okay, the headline is Gradual Gains for SOL Tests, but most scores remain below how students tested pre-pandemic, written by John Busby of the staff. Standardized test scores for most Hampton Roads schools mostly hover around the state average, although the pass rate of most districts remains below what it was recorded before the pandemic. Across Virginia, students passed the 2025-26 school year standards of learning tests at slightly higher rates than the year prior. But the pass rate of all major school districts in the region, aside from Virginia Beach, does not match the pre-pandemic state average. The region's districts all showed improvement in student scores to the year prior, besides Norfolk, which declined a few percentage points in all but one subject. Students of Chesapeake, Hampton, and Williamsburg-James City schools on average passed tests at a rate well above the 2025-26 state average, but still below the state averages predating remote learning in the COVID-19 pandemic. The test results were released Tuesday by the Virginia Department of Education. Data generally shows gains concentrated in history and writing across the region. There was a small regression of the pass rate in science in school districts across the state compared to the previous year. Quote, behind the numbers are the dedicated efforts of thousands of students, educators, and families working hard every day to strengthen foundational literacy and numeracy skills. Jeffrey Smith, State Secretary of Education, said in a statement, we also know that a lot of hard work is ahead of us, and I'm convinced that together we will continue to address learning gaps. SQL exams are used by the state in part to determine school quality profiles, a general measure of a school's college/career readiness, security, and teachers. Public school students in grades 3 to 12 take SOL tests. They're tested on reading, writing, math, science, and history. Students are scored if they pass or fail. High-scoring passing scores are designated as advanced. Data for the 2025-26 academic year shows the passing rate for students statewide across all grade levels was 74.45% in reading, 72.91% in math, 70.9% in science, and 69.9% in history. In the 2024 school years, those numbers were 74.01% passing in reading, 72.48 in math, 71.14 in science, and 66.38 in history. In reading, writing, and math subjects, economically disadvantaged students' test scores improved, with more students achieving advanced and proficient passage compared to years prior. In some areas, like reading, disadvantaged students' passing rate rose higher than the rate of improvement for the average of all student backgrounds. Virginia Beach students scored many of the highest passing rates out of the region's major districts. Virginia Beach students across all grade levels passed reading at a rate of 82%, writing at 83%, math at 78%, science at 80%, and history at 81%. Quote, I am proud to say once again that VBCPS outperformed the state in every subject area ranging from 5 to 11 points, Virginia Beach School Superintendent Donald Robertson said in a statement. This is attributed to teachers, administrators, and support staff who focus on the needs of each student in providing high-quality teaching and learning. Virginia Beach, one of the largest districts in the state, jumped 4 percentage points in students' history passing rate from 77% in the 2024-25 term. In all areas except history, Virginia Beach schools matched or exceeded the pre-pandemic SOL test scores. The pass rate of Norfolk students tested in all tested subjects fell when compared to the year prior, except for history. It rose 3% at a 54% pass rate in 2025-26 to a 51% in 2024-25. In each subject, Norfolk School's pass rate was at least 10 percentage points fewer than the state average for its 2025-26 test results. Quote, these results make clear we have work to do, and we own that work. I have great confidence in the people of Norfolk Public Schools, and every day I see talented and committed educators doing great work for students, Norfolk School Superintendent Jeff Rose said in a statement. At the same time, there is a gap between the potential we know exists across our schools and the results we are seeing. It is our responsibility to close that gap. End of quote. Newport News school test results were also below the state average in all subjects by at least 8 percentage points. All subjects except science did improve over the previous year, however. History scores increased the most at 11 percentage points, meaning a 49% history passing rate in 2024-25 rose to 60% in 25-26. The pass rate for Portsmouth students was in all areas below the state average. In reading and math, the pass rate was over 10 percentage points below this state's year state average. Improvement in all subjects except history was recorded, and many scores have risen around 10 percentage points going back a few years. Williamsburg-James City students' pass rates stalled when compared to last year. Students were the same as the year before, except science, which fell by 1 point, and writing, which fell by 6. Hampton and Chesapeake scores were consistent with the previous years, with some subjects rising a couple points and some falling a couple. Statewide, female and male students generally pass tests at comparable rates, but female students in most subjects perform better. In reading, 77% of female students are tallied passing scores compared with 72% of male students. In writing, 80% of female students pass while just 71% of male students. History was the only subject where male students had a higher passing rate than female at 70% compared to 69%.
1: All righty. Second story on the front page this morning is its headline, Real Good Times Coming. And real is spelled R-E-E-L. It's a seafood market, cold storage for fishermen is now planned for Rudy Inlet. And this is from Stacy Parker of the staff. New seafood market and amenities for commercial fishermen are being planned at the Rudy Inlet Marina District. Fisherman's Wharf Marina is finalizing permits needed to open the market with fresh fish and shrimp caught off the coast of Virginia Beach. The retail store would be located in a small existing marina building next to the docks, said Will Harrington, the marina manager, and the impetus behind the market idea. Harrington is also planning to add retail ice and cold storage options for fishermen, who say the amenities are much needed and will cut their costs. Harrington said that it's called Fisherman's Wharf for a reason. We're trying to make sure we live up to the name. Commercial fishermen in Virginia Beach stay busy in the summer, catching cobia, bluefish, and Spanish mackerel. As the water cools in the fall, spiny dogfish season ramps up, and they sell their catch to fish houses, and some offer it to customers from the back of their boats. On Thursday morning, Nathan Everett, who rents a slip at the Fisherman's Wharf, unloaded four containers brimming with Spanish mackerel that he had netted in the ocean overnight. Everett owns Still Kickin' Seafood, a fish house in Whitestone, near where the Rappahannock River meets the Chesapeake Bay. He arrived at the dock after dark, transporting ice with him. He planned to take his catch back to Whitestone to package and ship. Having those resources at the marina would be a major benefit to him and other anglers, he said. Everett further stated, straight off the boat, directly into the box the consumer is going to have is the most efficient way to deal with it. It would save fishermen money being able to pack more efficiently and save fuel costs. The Rudy Inlet Marina District bustles in the summer. The area recently underwent an extensive road improvement project, which is nearing completion. Winston-Salem Avenue, a three-block-long street, has mostly reopened after several years of construction. Waterfront businesses, including marinas, a fishing center, restaurants, sport rental companies, and private residences, share the short stretch of road. Say that five times fast. Fisherman's Wharf is the largest of three marinas inside Rudy Inlet. Private yachts, charter boats, commercial fishing vessels nearly fill up at 75 slips in the summer, with captains taking advantage of easy access to the Atlantic Ocean. In the winter, marina occupancy tapers off. Everett is working with Harrington to add ice and storage options, which would attract new commercial fishermen to the marina during the cold months and fill more slips. That's according to Mr. Everett. And Harrington stated, as long as it supports the commercial watermen and gives them a place to tie up and offload their catch and keeps them feeding their families, I think that's the success at the end of the day. Harrington started working at the Fisherman's Wharf in April after managing a marina in Florida. He's a native of Matthews on Virginia's middle peninsula, and his grandfather, Bud, was a lifetime commercial crab fisherman. Harrington plans to name the seafood market after him as Bud's Seafood. It would feature a variety of fish and other seafood caught locally, everything that we offer in this area, Harrington said. The ice and cold storage containers would be placed in a small parking lot next to the seafood market. A city planning department is reviewing his application, and if approved, the retail store would open November 1st, he said. Vice Mayor Rosemary Wilson chimed in and said, I love the idea, and I think it will be very popular with people.
2: Okay. The final story on the front page today, headline is, Officials, U.S. Arsenal is beyond critical. Pair tie shortage of Patriot missiles in Europe to the Iran war. And this is from the Associated Press. The U.S. military is experiencing a, quote, beyond critical shortage of advanced missile interceptors in Europe, largely driven by President Donald Trump's war with Iran, a U.S. defense official in Europe and a NATO official told Associated Press, raising concerns about vulnerabilities in NATO countries to a potential Russian attack. The U.S. defense official said the most concerning shortfall involves Patriot missile interceptors, which can shoot down Russia's high-speed ballistic missiles. The NATO official confirmed the low inventory of Patriots among American and NATO forces in Europe. Both spoke on condition of anonymity. In the event of a Russian ballistic missile assault, for example, a military headquarters or power plant, NATO could be in a similar position to Patriot-starved Ukraine and be forced, quote, to take punch after punch in the mouth, end of quote, the U.S. defense official said. In Europe, the American military definitely does not have enough Patriots to stop any possible sustained ballistic missile attack and would have very limited capability to defend against a single ballistic missile strike or a stray Russian missile that goes off course, the U.S. official said. It illustrates the cascading fallout from Trump's decision to launch a war against Iran, a conflict that reached the six-month mark Friday. U.S. missile stocks in Europe have been moved to the Middle East, where U.S. and Gulf allies have fired off significant numbers of interceptors, including Patriots, to thwart Iran's drones and missiles. Some of those attacks have killed and wounded U.S. troops. Though a Russian ballistic missile attack against NATO countries is not expected, CIA Director John Ratcliffe went to Moscow this week to warn Russia not to attack, the Wall Street Journal reported. Asked by reporters Thursday whether Ratcliffe delivered that message to Russian President Vladimir Putin, Trump offered a roundabout response. Quote, I don't want to comment on that, but they're not going to attack. End of quote. European and NATO officials say Russia could be in a position to attack countries in the alliance by 2030. Patriot stockpiles are projected to rebound by then. In the meantime, Russia's war in Ukraine could hinder its ability to carry out any missile attack on Russia, as would be a challenge for Moscow to fight an air war on two fronts. U.S. Army Colonel Martin O'Donnell, a senior NATO military spokesperson, said it is, quote, simply not the case that the number of Patriot missiles in Europe is beyond critical. NATO, he said, is able to, quote, block punches and has enough air defense munitions available to defend itself as well as to donate to Ukraine. Chief Pentagon spokesperson Sean Parnell said in a statement Thursday the claims of U.S. munition shortages, quote, are false. We have everything required to strike the time and place of the president's choosing, Parnell said. Officials in Ukraine, however, are begging for more Patriots to defend against Russian missile attacks, while previous U.S. transfers to Ukraine have drawn down some of the American supply of the interceptors. Kiev says only U.S.-made Patriots can stop Russia's advanced ballistic missiles, which increasingly are getting through Ukrainian defenses, including as part of a barrage overnight into Thursday. The U.S. supplied hundreds of Patriot missiles to Ukraine over a course of the four-year-and-a-half-year contract, but the Iran war was the tipping point for shrinking inventories, said Ed Arnold, senior fellow at the Royal United Services Institute, a military think tank in London. The supply to Ukraine was planned for and reasonably measured, he said, whereas stocks in the Middle East have been unexpectedly and quickly drained, exposing supply chain constraints. The U.S. military in Europe also is grappling with a critical shortage of Army Tactical Missile System, or ATACMS, a medium-range ballistic missile designed to strike behind enemy lines, the two officials said. But the overall munitions picture in Europe is less dire than on air defenses alone, because some European militaries have their own defense missiles, such as the Taurus and Storm Shadow, which are both long-range air-launched bunker-busting missiles. The low amount of Patriot interceptors in Europe could leave few alternatives for shooting down Russia's more advanced ballistic missiles, which can be combined with swarms of inexpensive drones to overwhelm defenses, experts say. Ukraine and some allies already use systems that can destroy slower-moving drones without expensive missiles, but ballistic missiles are a challenge because they dive steeply toward targets at more than five times the speed of sound, leaving little time to stop them. The Patriot missile system tracks the missile, predicts its path, and launches within minutes, all while carrying out complex calculations to ensure the interceptor finds its target. One Patriot battery can cover a limited area, for example, a small military base, but not a whole city. One alternative would be France and Italy's SAMP/TNG defense system. France has promised to speed up the delivery of the system, the upgraded version of the current SAMPT, to Ukraine, which the manufacturer says is better able to counter ballistic missiles.
1: All righty. Moving on to page two, there's a story that, especially in this area, is especially pertinent, I suppose. Headline is, the Navy needs more ships, a new ship, and a new shipyard, Chief says. Admiral Cuttle says the Navy needs billions to cover growing costs of war with Iran. And this comes from Emma Rose Brown of the staff. A year into his tenure as Chief of Naval Operations, Admiral Darrell Cuttle said he needs the service to grow. Cuttle was in Norfolk on Wednesday ahead of his annual State of the Navy address. He said the latest assessment says the Navy needs even more than the previously projected 387 ships. He also said he wants a fifth shipyard, which he said he would prefer to have on the West Coast. Currently, ships are built at or about the same rate they are decommissioned. Building a larger fleet will require a significant expansion of the country's shipbuilding capacity. Cuttle said he expects the Navy to move forward with a fifth public shipyard and potentially through a public-private partnership and with foreign investment. He said some of the challenges will be budgeting and building a bigger workforce. Cuttle's first year in the job has been marked by continuous conflicts, and he acknowledged the strain extended deployments put on sailors and their families. He said the biggest difference between the issue-plagued deployments of the USS Gerald R. Ford and the USS Abraham Lincoln was the ability to reset. This is a quote by the admiral. What I think fundamentally has made, quote, the Fords a better experience for sailors than the Abes experience is not the operations. They're nearly identical in combat sortie process, and they are conducting. It's really the port calls and the ability to kind of reset and take a knee, Cuttle said. He said the Navy is also focused on efforts to make deployments more manageable, like giving families more lead time to plan for longer stints and providing additional services on the home front. This is a further quote by the admiral. Healthcare, childcare, housing, spouse employment, things that we just know are distractors for our military families, that what we need, no kidding, solutions for. Money put behind, track to completion to improve those things, unquote. Ask about the recent reports on issues with military housing in Hampton Roads and nationwide. Cuttle and Master Chief Petty Officer of the Navy, John Perryman, said better oversight and accountability of private partners is needed. This is a quote. One of the things, Assistant Secretary of Navy for Energy Installations and Environment, Breeden, Rogers, and some of them are looking at because the way these partners set their scheme up as their individual LLC based on the region. I'm sorry, that doesn't make any sense at all to me. Is how we do get them to use some of the money where they're flush to support one of their other LLCs, because it's not the same parent company, to flow some of that into the areas where they're struggling. The BAH rates have not kept up or went down, and so that LLC doesn't have enough money. That's according to Perryman. Cuttle said money intended for housing and other quality of life improvements could instead be pulled from the Navy's facilities budget to cover costs not included in the current budget, including the $6 billion to $8 billion and growing supplemental need to fund the war with Iran. His message to on Wednesday to Congress was simple. I need my money.
2: Short and sweet.
1: Yeah.
2: Okay. Headline is Army awards $2 billion to build nuclear microreactors. Antares Nuclear at Fort Bragg in North Carolina among five companies. This is from the New York Times. The U.S. Army announced Wednesday that it would award up to $2.2 billion to five companies to build a new generation of miniature nuclear power reactors at military bases around the country. The move is part of the Trump administration's effort to spur the country's largest expansion of nuclear power in more than three decades. Federal agencies have been easing or eliminating regulations for nuclear power plants and supporting companies that are developing novel types of small reactors meant to be faster and easier to build than traditional large reactors. The Army is particularly interested in microreactors that are small enough to be mass-produced in a factory and shipped by truck or airplane to far-flung military installations to provide reliable electricity without the need for frequent refueling. While roughly a dozen companies are developing designs for microreactors, none have been built yet. To kickstart construction, the Army will help fund five different companies looking to build initial versions of their reactors. Antares Nuclear, excuse me, at Fort Bragg in North Carolina, BWX Technologies at Fort Campbell in Kentucky, General Atomics at Fort Hood in Texas, Radiant Industries at Fort Benning in Georgia, and Westinghouse Government Services at Fort Drum in New York. The goal is to deploy at least one microreactor by the fall of 2028 and help the industry as a whole become commercially viable, officials said. The companies are also expected to raise billions of dollars in private funding. A typical microreactor is 20 megawatts or less, capable of powering thousands of homes, where traditional reactors can be 800 megawatts or more, enough to power entire cities. While microreactors are expected to be faster to build and have a lower upfront price tag, the electricity they make is expected to cost more because they lack the economies of scale of large reactors. Waxman said that the U.S. military had a number of remote installations in places like Alaska or on Pacific Islands where microreactors could be worth the price, since those bases already import fossil fuels at high cost. Some industrial companies have also expressed interest in microreactors to provide power and heat in locations where it wouldn't necessarily make sense to build a giant power plant. Several reactor developers said the initial Army funding could help them push down costs over time. Operating on military installations first gives us the reliability track record to unlock commercial deployments, and the resulting much larger commercial volume drives down cost, said Mark Sterrett, Chief Commercial Officer at Radiant, a startup that was awarded $750 million to build up to 15 of its 1-megawatt microreactors. Nuclear power has broadly attracted bipartisan support because it can generate electricity around the clock without releasing planet-warming greenhouse gases. Earlier this month, Senator Chuck Schumer of New York, the Democratic minority leader, called on the Army to fund a microreactor at Fort Drum in the northern part of the state. One of the biggest challenges could be finding enough fuel for future plants, Waxman said. The military should be able to procure enough low-enriched uranium for an initial wave of around 20 microreactors, but more than that would require the United States to develop new domestic supply chains for nuclear fuel, which the Energy Department is spending billions of dollars to try to do. Nuclear waste is another lingering issue. The Army is still cleaning up contaminated sites from several nuclear reactors that operated in the 1950s and 1960s. This time around, officials said, companies will be required to remove any radioactive material from bases within 2 years of operation. The federal government still hasn't developed a permanent waste disposal solution, however.
1: All righty. Short story here. HRT's new CEO is a former employee. And this is from Nate Dreslin, the third of the staff, comes out of Norfolk. Brian C. Smith is Hampton Roads Transit's new president and CEO, the agency announced Thursday. Smith has served as president and CEO of Go Triangle in North Carolina, since June of 2025. He previously served in various leadership roles at HRT. Smith succeeds William Harrell, who retired in July after 14 years as CEO. Smith will start on October 12th, and Noel Pinkard, HRT's Organizational Advancement Officer, will continue to serve as interim president and CEO until Smith officially takes over. The Transportation District Commission of Hampton Roads, HRT's governing body, approved Smith's election during its monthly meeting. A quote by Smith said, "As a Hampton Roads native and former HRT employee, this place and its people hold a special place in my heart, and I'm excited and humbled to return in this leadership role. Providing safe and reliable public transportation goes across Hampton Roads is an important now as ever. Our customers are counting on us, and I look forward to advancing HRT's mission and vision for the future." During his prior tenure at HRT, Smith held several roles, including manager of commodity relations, community relations, interim chief communications officer, and chief of staff. He also supported the launch of the Tide Light Rail, which began operating 15 years ago this month. GO Triangle is the regional transit authority for the Raleigh-Durham-Chapel Hill area, and achievements during Smith's time were included, achievements during Smith's time there included delivering the largest single-year service increase since 1994, launching a 15-minute frequency regional bus services, and an increase in ridership. An Army veteran, Smith holds a doctorate in organizational leadership and a master's degree in public policy, both from Regent, and a bachelor's degree from Southeastern University.
2: Okay, moving on to some more national news. U.S. order renames Lake Ontario as Lake America. This is from the Associated Press. President Donald Trump said Thursday he is renaming Lake Ontario to be known as Lake America in the United States as he exacerbates his trade war with Canada. The president signed an executive order directing the Interior Department to update the lake's name in the U.S. Geographic Naming Service. But Trump cannot force Canada to follow his preferred name. The order shows the changes are to be made within 30 days. Trump has been floating the idea of the name change in recent days as the U.S. announced it was imposing 50% tariffs on $20 billion worth of Canadian goods over the weekend after talks between the countries broke down. Trump has been needling America's northern neighbor since he returned to the White House last year, suggesting the ally with whom the U.S. once had warm relations should be absorbed as the 51st state. Canada responded to Trump's import taxes this week by imposing retaliatory tariffs on $20 billion worth of U.S. goods. Trump, who signed the order in the Oval Office, had a large sign behind him with a map of the Great Lakes. Over Lake Ontario in big red letters, it read Lake America. Quote, "We love the people of Canada. I don't think their representatives do an appropriate job." End of quote. The lake is one of the multiple Great Lakes that the U.S. and Canada share borders along. Canadian Prime Minister Mark Carney rejected the move, invoking the lake's indigenous roots and noting that the name predates both the Canadian Confederation and the U.S. Declaration of Independence. The action is reminiscent of Trump's move last year to rename the Gulf of Mexico as the Gulf of America.
1: All righty. We'll just wait and see what else we're going to be renamed here. The next story is, unfortunately, a sad one. This involves the Nepal-China death in the flood catastrophe that they're having. It's at 390 now. I saw online this morning that it bumped up to about 500. And the rescue team searched for over 1,400 others that are swept up in the waters. And this comes from the Associated Press out of Nepal. Rescue teams and military helicopters searched Thursday for hundreds of missing people along the mountainous Nepal-China border, where a deadly torrent of water and mud several stories high swept through communities a day earlier following a glacier collapse. Videos of the disaster show people running before the floodwaters swallowed them up and washed out buildings and bridges. More than 390 people were killed, according to the authorities in Nepal and China, and more than 1,400 were missing, including hundreds of foreigners and pilgrims. Hundreds of others have been displaced along the Himalayan region. The steep slopes and lush valleys below the Himalayan mountain range, home to many of the world's highest peaks and remaining glaciers, are especially vulnerable to flooding and landslides. Melting glaciers have become more common because of human-caused climate change. Images showed that what appeared to be the second floors of buildings in Nepal's hard-hit Nirwat district slathered in mud after the torrent rushed by. Riverbanks and village streets were covered in mud. Debris hung from tree branches and wires. Vehicles were buried, and some stunned survivors were caked in mud. Before and after images aired by state broadcaster China Central Television showed a multi-story building and more than a dozen vehicles covered in mud. A two-lane road running along a river in the valley in Tibet's Shangji's prefecture was buried. Aerial footage also showed that a lake had formed and expanded under the China-Nepal border. Nirjan Padal, a journalist based in Nepal's capital of Kathmandu, worried for his parents and other relatives in the district village of Soli. Quote, "I fear there won't be any update," Padal said. President Donald Trump said the flooding was terrible to see, describing how strong, well-built buildings were wiped out like they were toothpicks. Speaking to reporters in the Oval Office, Trump said the U.S. spoke with Nepalese leaders and offered to provide anything they want. The disaster has left 389 people dead, more than 460 injured in Nepal, according to police. Another 910 people are reported to be missing in Nepal. Authorities in Tibet, an autonomous region of China, reported at least three dead and 558 missing. Nepalese officials said dozens of bridges were destroyed and nearly 25 miles of roads were damaged, complicating search efforts. The Nepalese army has rescued more than 100 people by helicopter. An army spokesman, Brigadier General Raja Ram Baset, said. Army teams are also evacuated people trapped inside facilities linked to the Tashal hydropower project, he added. Hundreds of miles downstream from the hardest hit areas, rescue found bodies in the Chitwan district. Beshal Kumar Bandari, chairman of the Nepal Red Cross Society, said the agency has shifted its focus from rescue to large-scale relief operations in the flood-hit areas. He said around 1,200 people are displaced from at least three villages. In Tibet, the roaring mudslide that struck Wednesday engulfed a multi-story port building and swallowed a bus parking lot at the land border crossing Gairon Port. Mud left in surrounding areas was more than 5 feet deep on average, and China state broadcaster CCTV reported. Roads leading into the crossing were all damaged, while secondary collapses or landslides may occur as rain continued in the area. Excuse me. China's premier, Longjing, arrived Thursday in Gairan and directed rescue efforts alongside 500 military and paramilitary personnel. Military helicopters circled overhead, searching for survivors, assessing the disaster, and mapping out possible rescue evacuation routes. Chinese authorities also warned that the newly formed lake at the confluence of the Shagil and the It's got 16 letters in it, folks. The confluence of two rivers is overflowing and may burst. The United Nations humanitarian chief, Tom Fletcher, announced Thursday on X that he ordered the release of 2 million from the UN Central Emergency Response Fund to help medical care and shelter. Many of the in the disaster zone awaited to hear whether their loved ones were alive. Among the missing were 517 foreigners, according to Nepal's tourism board. They included 178 people from India, more than 60 from the U.S., and people, and people from other countries, including Ukraine, the U.K., South Africa, and Japan, the board said. Many of the missing may have been on a pilgrimage to Mount Kailash in Tibet, a sacred site for Hindus, Buddhists, and others.
2: Okay. Flipping the page, we have a kind of a cute human interest story. The headline is, Nuns Create New Community in New York. As convents close, sisters move into assisted living site. And this is from the New York Times. It was happy hour at the assisted living building with snacks and a live entertainer, and Sister Mary Stephen Healy was doing her best to be happy. She clapped along to Hello Dolly. About 20 women and one man sat in a brightly lit activity room, some in wheelchairs. Here, happy hour comes every Friday at 2 p.m. You're a sister? A woman asks Sister Stephen. You don't look like a sister. Well, what does a sister look like? The sister asked. The woman did not have an answer. What does a sister look like? I'm going to get up and dance in a minute, Sister Stephen said. At 96, after two knee replacements, she's limited in her dance steps. But get up she did, using her walker for support and sway to Save the Last Dance for Me. Still, she felt something was missing. For starters, there was no white wine. Only red, said Sister Mary Martin, taking orders around the room. But more than that, where were all the other sisters? Sister Stephen looked around the room with some bafflement. It's funny, she said, surprised by what she saw. Most of the people in this room now are not nuns. Because usually, she said, there were more, a lot more. Through a confluence of forces, the center has become one of the last places in New York where you can find an abundance of nuns. In the mid-1960s, America was home to more than 180,000 Roman Catholic nuns. Now there are only about 35,000, with an average age of over 80. Congregations have had to sell or close their convents, forcing these older sisters to find new places to live. For many in the New York area, that has turned out to be an unlikely place, a Lutheran care center called Wartburg. Founded in 1866 as a farm school and home for Civil War orphans, the center spreads across 34 acres in Mount Vernon, New York, with care options ranging from independent living to skilled nursing and memory care. Since the first wave of about 30 nuns from the Dominican Sisters of Hope, a congregation in Newburgh, New York, arrived in 2000, the number of sisters in the center has swelled to about 80, more than one-third of the residents. When the cardinal was here last year, said David Gettner, president of Wartburg, he said there were more consecrated women religious on this campus than anywhere else in the diocese. The sisters at Wartburg, now mostly in their 80s or 90s, belonged to a cohort of women who took their vows in the decades after World War II in numbers never seen before or since. It was a boom time for American religion when churches saw record attendance and the words "under God" were added to the Pledge of Allegiance. Now, as they navigate their own final chapters, they are contemplating the end of their congregations, a process known as coming to completion. And they may be witnessing the end of sisterhood itself. Quote, in 10 years, children will not know what a nun is or was. Sister Stephen, said, correcting herself, they'll be gone. The reason so many were missing from happy hour, it turned out, was that they were at a funeral. The divines, as some of Wartburg have called them, have never lived among sisters from other orders. Now their neighbors at the center include sisters, several other congregations, as well as lay people. The Sisters of Divine Compassion were founded in 1886 to serve the population of poor immigrant girls, many Irish or Italian, then arriving in New York City. Later, the order shifted its focus to education. Sister Stephen,

0: several other congregations, as well as lay people. The Sisters of Divine Compassion were founded in 1886 to serve the population of poor immigrant girls, many Irish or Italian, then arriving in New York City. Later, the order shifted its focus to education. Sister Stephen, whose name at birth was Claire, born in the Bronx borough of New York City and attended Catholic schools, although she was asked to leave kindergarten after throwing peas at a nun. After her mother died when she was 10, she moved to a boarding school run by the Sisters of Divine Compassion in White Plains, New York. She entered the order and moved into the convent at age 18, she said, because she was so moved by the sisters who taught her and started teaching before she even finished college, a common practice in the 1950s and 60s. As she taught, she returned to school for a bachelor's degree and then a master's. When she arrived at Wartburg in July 2025, she had a ready-made community of women who shared her experience in her congregation's charism, or founding mission. Across the hall was Sister Joanne Fallon, who worked with Sister Stephen for more than 50 years, teaching first and then fourth grade. They had retired together last spring, the last two sisters in their school and the last two at the convent, which the order was turning into a community center. For Wartburg, the influx of sisters has been a plus, said Gettner, the president. They're the unpaid outreach workers, social hubs in a center where isolation and despair are always risks. Many only recently stopped working. Sister Stephen still teaches Spanish at her old school, driving there 3 days a week over two heavily trafficked highways. They're vital, they're educated, and they're service-oriented, Gettner said. For 125 years, the congregation owned a 16-acre campus in White Plains with a high school, college, convent, and chapel. But as the order shrank and the sisters' medical needs grew, they sold it to a real estate developer for a reported $16.3 million in 2016. They chose Wartburg in part because it wasn't too luxurious, as, quote, "that was inappropriate for us in our vows," said Sister, who does not live at the center herself. The congregation pays for the sisters' accommodations, which range from just over $5,000 a month in independent living cottage to $11,845 a month for an all-inclusive apartment. There's also a building for lower-income residents. Sister Mary Alice had taught at White Plains High School at the high school in White Plains until the congregation closed it in 2015. At the time, she was living with another sister, a brilliant woman, she said, who had been a university dean who had early onset dementia and needed someone to care for her. Although she was not ready to give up teaching, she decided that her next assignment was caring her friend with Alzheimer's. First in the apartment they shared, then when the stairs became too much for Sister Mary Alice in Wartburg. Now Sister Mary Alice regularly visits her friend in a nearby skilled nursing home where the woman no longer recognizes her. There are advantages to living with sisters from other communities and with lay people, she said. More and more we see ourselves as one powerhouse of service and kindness and compassion and mercy, she said. Another Friday, another happy hour. Again, no white wine, only red, Sister Mary said.
1: I love the fact that they, some of the people there call them the divines. That's very cool. We were looking, there's some news briefs on page 7 this morning, and one of them, Kirby pointed out to me, was rather interesting. It's a close call on Marine One. Air traffic controllers in Washington and the pilots of President Donald Trump's helicopter met to discuss communication issues 1 week before a jet was allowed to take off just as Marine One left the White House, federal investigators said Thursday. Controllers reported not receiving the standard three-minute warning call ahead of Marine One's flights, and both sides agreed to an alternative in those instances, but that plan to relay the radio call through someone else was also unsuccessful on the day of the August 4th incident near Ronald Reagan Washington National Airport. The National Transportation Safety Board's preliminary report shows. Having both the jet and the helicopter in the air at the same time seemed to violate safety procedures put in place after last year's mid-air collision between near the busy airport that killed 67 people. But officials stressed that the president was never

0: in danger. The Pentagon has also a longstanding agreement with the Federal Aviation Administration to provide controllers with a three-minute warning before the president's helicopter takes off that predates last year's crash. The NTSB said recordings from the tower showed that the controllers never heard the calls from Marine One's pilot that day, warning that the helicopter was getting ready to take off. But separate recordings posted by the ATC.com show that the helicopter did make those calls. So, close call.
1: Close call. Okay, we're moving on to the business page, and there's a picture here of a Bucky's Market in Ohio. The headline is Beaver Battle Draws Outcry. Bucky's chain sues Mini-Mart over logo, triggering boycotts from local residents in Ohio. This is from the Associated Press, and it's important to tell you that this story comes out of Beaver Creek, Ohio. A lip-licking alligator, a smiling moose, and a hat-wearing bear are among the many cartoon animals to have found themselves in the crosshairs of Bucky's, the popular Texas convenience store chain that has a penchant for protecting its buck-toothed beaver. But now, Bucky's has set off a Buckeye backlash against Ohio, across Ohio and beyond after taking on a beaver in the city of Beaver Creek. It's yet another Bucky's Limited trademark infringement lawsuit. Supporters of Beaver's Mini Mart have attacked Bucky's online and boycotted the store. And the Mini Mart's home city passed a resolution making the beaver an official part of its history. Bucky sued Beaver's Mini Mart in late July, 4 months after the chain, known for its extensive food offerings and massive restrooms, opened its first Ohio store less than half an hour's drive away. Bucky's argues the shop's beaver logo too closely represents the convenience store's branded Bucky Beaver. The Texas-based company asked for a jury trial in federal court in Ohio. Beaver's Mini Mart occupies a long, low building with a shingle roof at a suburban intersection. In contrast, the new 74,000 square foot Bucky's off Interstate 70 near Dayton has more than 100 gas pumps, 24 electric vehicle chargers, and 700 parking spaces. A second Ohio store has been approved to open in 2028. When preparing to enter the state in February, Bucky sued the Northern Ohio holding company for Mickey Mart gas stations, arguing its Mickey the Moose logo could be confused with Bucky. The company's response, a moose is not a beaver. Oh, yeah. The Bucky's Beaver logo features the face of a beaver with prominent buck teeth wearing a red ball cap against a yellow backdrop. The Beaver Mini Market mascot is a full beaver, unclothed, waving and smiling against a white background. Customers have been critical of Bucky's decision to target the much smaller store. Quote, I love Bucky's, but I don't plan on going back there until they start making better business decisions. Austin Collins, a project manager from Fairborn, said outside Beaver's, where he was making his first visit to protest the lawsuit. Bucky's has defended the lawsuit as a protective of its valuable trademark. In a statement on its website, the company said it first learned of Beaver's Mini Mart when its owner, Vic Bopari, filed a trade name registration on October 23rd. The small business, incorporated in 2017, changed its names from Hands Road Carryout to Beaver's Mini Mart in January 2025, according to the paperwork. That was about 4 months before Bucky's broke ground in Dayton. Recognizing a conflict, the company said it repeatedly attempted to reach Bapari without success, so it was forced to sue. Beaver Creek City Council responded to the dust-up, passing a resolution on August 10th, making the beaver a permanent and official part of its 200-year-plus history. Republican Ohio Governor Mike DeWine, who attended and praised the grand opening of the Dayton area Bucky's store in April, described the lawsuit as absurd. It's Beaver Creek, for heaven's sake, the governor told reporters. I'm getting the good stories. It's not a moose.
0: No, couldn't possibly be a moose. Okay, something else. One of my occasional or favorite breakfast foods is cereal. out of the box. And there's been an interesting little take on that. The headline is Fake Colors Taken Out of General Mills Cereals, and this comes from the Associated Press. General Mills said it has removed artificial colors from all of its U.S. Cereals, including Lucky Charms and Trix. Trix would be boring without Ace. The Minneapolis company has shifted to fruit and vegetable-based dyes as well as colors derived from species like turmeric and paprika to give its cereals their customary bright colors. This advancement reflects how we are evolving with customer needs while continuing to offer food that tastes great, delivers quality, and provides value. That's according to Bethany Quam, General Mills President of Cereals, said at a statement Wednesday. General Mills said 90% of its U.S. retail products are now free of artificial dyes. Products that will still contain artificial colors, like some Betty Crocker cake mixes and fruit roll-ups, will transition to natural dyes by the end of 2027. That's according to the company. General Mills is the second big cereal maker to announce a transition to natural dyes. W.K. Kellogg, which makes Fruit Loops and Apple Jacks, said this month that it will remove artificial colors from all of its U.S. cereals by the end of the year. Health advocates have long called for the removal of artificial dyes from foods, citing studies indicating they can cause neurobial behavior problems, including hyperactivity and attention issues, and in some children, although the findings have been mixed. The U.S. Food and Drug Administration says approved dyes are safe and that most children have no adverse effects from them. Excuse me. From them, but the agency says some children may be sensitive to artificial dyes. Last year, the FDA banned one petroleum-based dye, Red 3, because some studies suggest it caused cancer in lab rats.
1: All right, here is are the weekly business briefs that I usually read. The first is about the mortgages. 30-year mortgage rate rises to the highest level in 4 weeks. Mortgage rates ticked higher this week, nudging the average long-term U.S. home loan rate closer to its recent high for the year. The benchmark 30-year fixed-rate mortgage edged up to 6.66% from 6.65% last week. Mortgage buyer Freddie Mac said, 1 year ago, the average rate was 6.56%. Borrowing costs on a 15-year fixed-rate mortgage also rose. The average rate increased to 5.98% from 5.95% last week. A year ago, it was 5.69%. And on the job front, the number applying for jobless aid fell to 203,000 last week. The number of people filing for U.S. unemployment benefits fell last week, remaining at historic lows as layoffs are rare and most Americans enjoy job security. Jobless claims slipped to 203,000 last week from a revised 207,000 the week before, the Labor Department reported Thursday. The four-week average of claims, which smooths out week-to-week up and downs, ticked up to 205,500. Claims for jobless benefits are a proxy for layoffs. The U.S. economy and job market have proved resilient in the face of high gasoline prices caused by the fighting in Iran. The U.S. unemployment rate remains low at 4.1%. That is partly because President Donald Trump's immigration crackdown and the ongoing retirement of baby boomers mean that fewer people are competing for jobs.
0: All righty. I'm going to read one of the letters on the op-ed page. This one is headlined Far Cry. Excuse me. It's regarding a time to decide your views on August 18th. using the terms ethnic cleansing and concentration camps to describe the work of Immigration and Customs Enforcement. First of all, that's an insult to the approximately 6 million Jewish people who were killed during the Holocaust. Records suggest there have been 24 deaths in ICE facilities this year for various reasons. This is a far cry from the World War II concentration camps. Calling it ethnic cleansing is also a joke. The U.S. is one of the most diverse populations in the world, and if you're able to remove every illegal immigrant from the country, we would still be one of the most diverse populations in the world. It is this kind of rhetoric that forces ICE to wear masks, as much as the writer suggests the illegal immigrants are being removed are our neighbors, and so are the employees of ICE. The only difference is one group broke the law and the other group is responsible for enforcing it. ICE has a tough job. They need our support. In 2023, the illegal population in the United States was estimated to be about 14 million. When you think about jobs, housing, and social services, you have to believe those people drive up the cost. It's estimated that nationally they have net zero impact, but where they are concentrated locally, it often places a strain on local resources and economies. And that's a letter from David Murphy of Virginia Beach.
1: Okay, I will read the editorial. It's called Catch the King, Volunteer to Help Understand Flooding in Hampton Roads. And there's a picture of a young woman standing in the Hague in Norfolk when it was flooded back in 2019. In Hampton Roads, we know the tidal flood waters are coming. We have some reliable information about when, but there is much we don't know about just how quickly the waters are rising, exactly where, and how the levels may be changing over time. We need to know more, and fortunately, there's an invaluable project in place that invites interested residents to participate in a massive effort to record data about the highest tides of the year. It's called Catch the King, and the time to sign up for the 2026 event is now. Flooding happens, as we well know, when there's excessive rainfall, as in the storms that battered Hampton Roads more than once this summer, pouring water into the streets and sometimes into buildings. There's also flooding that's not caused by rainfall, the so-called nuisance or sunny day tides that happen when ocean waters are moved back and forth by gravitational forces. Scientists have a lot figured out about the tides. It's easy to look up when there's going to be a high or low at your favorite beach or fishing spot. Scientists also know when to look for the highest tides of the year, the king tide, also known as the astronomical tide, which is the highest popular non-scientific term for the highest tides. It occurs due to predictable rise and fall of ocean waters related to the interaction of Earth, Moon, and Sun, no matter what else may be going on in the weather or the atmosphere. If the king tide happens to coincide with heavy rainfall, the flooding will get worse, of course. That's another reason to know as much as possible about what to expect from the king tides, since it's when the water threatens the largest portion of our region. The need to get more data about king tides is especially acute in Hampton Roads, as two powerful forces contribute to increased flooding. Sea levels are rising because of global warming, which we humans aren't doing enough to combat. At the same time, we have land subsidence sinking as the natural result of the land settling combined with humans withdrawing water below. This year in Hampton Roads, the King's Tide is expected on the weekend of November 9th to 11th. That's when the Catch the King volunteers will set out with necessary training and equipment to record data that will help scientists know more about what's happening with those regularly occurring astronomical tides. The event is organized by Wetlands Watch, a nonprofit that works to protect wetlands and deal with marine change, and the Virginia Institute of Marine Science. It started 9 years ago, the brainchild of Skip Stile, then the executive director of Wetlands Watch, Derek Loftus of VMIS, and Dave Merrifield, then an environmental reporter at the Virginia Pilot. The volunteers are armed with an app on their smartphones that enables them to mark how high the water has risen at precise points. Last year, 167 volunteers recorded 27,120 high water data points. That data helps scientists keep flood maps current and show the extent of tidal flooding. This gives scientists and government officials essential information that helps them decide how to protect land, home, roads, other infrastructure, and people. The information gathered as the Catch the King survey is vitally important as Hampton Roads officials, businesses, and residents plan a future in which global warming could cause more sea level rise and more frequent powerful rainstorms. More must be done to combat climate change in the long run, but in the meantime, we need to prepare for what is likely to come. Want to help? Sign up now by going to the Wetlands Watch Catch the King website. The URL is wetlandswatch.org/catchtheking. And filling out the Wetlands Watch volunteer interest form. There's a lot of useful information on the website, including how to get the free app and what training is available before the Catch the King weekend. This is a great way to make a difference for the better in Hampton Roads. And again, the URL to sign up is wetlandswatch.org/catchtheking.
0: All righty. I'm going to go to the obituaries this morning, where there are two folks listed. First one in Virginia Beach is Brenda Esteves, E-S-T-E-V-I-S, Parker. Dr. Parker passed away August 15th, and a service will be held Saturday, August 29th, 11 a.m. at the Way of Truth Church in Norfolk, and the full obituary is available at kellumholm.com. This one is listed as elsewhere. Mr. William Oscar Lane passed away August 25th, and a funeral will be held at 11 a.m. Saturday the 29th at the Waverly Baptist Church. Visitation will be from 10 to 11 a.m., and burial will be at 2 p.m. at the Holly Lawn Cemetery. The parfuneralhome.com would have more information available. We would like to extend our condolences and sympathies to the friends and families of those names we have just read.
1: Okay, we'll go into section two, which is the sports. And there's a big picture of the Virginia offensive guard Noah Josey blocking Duke linebacker Luke Murgat during the ACC championship game last season.
0: Takes up the whole picture.
1: Yes, indeed. He's a big guy. The headline is polished up front. Cavs offensive line features five grad students who have combined 165 starts, and this is written by Steve DeShazzo. I should note that the season opener, North Carolina at Virginia, Saturday, 3:30 p.m., on the air, ESPN, 1650 a.m. When the Ja'Kyle Middlebrook entered the NCAA transfer portal last winter, he did what much of Gen Z usually does, hit the internet. The former Middle Tennessee State running back was looking for a best fit, and he liked what he saw on Virginia's social media's post. Quote, I went to Instagram, Middlebrook said, and they kept posting who's back, and when it was all the O-linemen, so that gave me a great pick. When their offense takes the field for Saturday's season opener against North Carolina, the Cavaliers will line up five starting graduate student blockers. Graduate students are playing football now. Tackles, Mikhail Boley and Monroe Mills. Guards, Noah Josey and Mikhailin Thomas and center Drake Metcalf, with a combined 165 career college starts. There are NFL teams with less starting experience up front. Virginia's grizzled quintet, along with fellow grad student Dakota Twitty at tight end, should provide stability for an offense that features talented newcomers at almost every skill position. It makes my job so easy, said quarterback Bo Prabula, a transfer from Missouri. These guys are absolute veterans. I say the play call in the huddy, in the huddle, and they're already leaving because they want to get up there and point the ID at defenders. They're absolutely on it, and they bring great leadership, too. I can't wait to play behind them.
0: All righty. Go to Mr. Molinaro's comment column this morning. College sports flaws keep getting revealed. The self-governing efforts of conferences to prevent players from returning to college from the NFL and other domestic pro leagues are a welcome development. But how do schools square this sensible stance with their willingness to bring in basketball players who were pros overseas? The dysfunction in college sports runs deep. Next, billable hours. As always, the biggest winners to emerge from the latest kerfuffle along the college landscape will be the lawyers. And wondering, while college sports burns through established norms, what tunes are school presidents playing on their fiddles? And he's starting. Quinn Hinkle, I believe is the way he pronounced his name. Surname is likely to remind Old Dominion fans of Taylor Heinicke, something that could increase expectations for the redshirt sophomore quarterback. So, wish him all the luck with it. Overdone, the Heisman Watch, digital again this year, serves up a marketing campaign that pretends football isn't the ultimate team game. And RIP, the NFL Pro Bowl's cause of death was apathy. And I'm happy to see that. Enough already. TV, radio, and online opinionators have been debating the Cleveland Browns quarterback situation ad nauseum. Could not have found a less interesting or more irrelevant team to highlight. Cleveland rocks? Not since Bernie Kosar was behind center. The guilty party. Whiny Deshaun Watson is right. Browns fans shouldn't boo him. Their rage should be better directed at the owner's box. And let's see. One last one here. Old school, several minor league baseball teams this summer have promoted a nothing night, a version of the baseball's experience from long ago. No blaring music or between innings nonsense. None of the usual ad reads, walk-up music, or video board graphics. Just the sights and sounds of baseball. And an opportunity for a conversation with a friend. Those of us of a certain age understand the appeal.
1: All right, and staying on the minor league baseball. Late baseball score. The Tides rallied and take a 2-0 series lead. Productive nights from Enrique Bradfield Jr. and Jose Barrero sparked the Norfolk Tides to a come-from-behind 7-6 victory over Durham on Wednesday night before 3,467 at Durham Bulls Athletic Park. Jeremiah Jackson drove in the eventual winning run by lining an eighth-inning single to the center field as the Tides, 47-78, 19-31 in the International League's second half, moved ahead 2-0 in the six-game series in North Carolina, which was set for Thursday night. Bradfield scored two runs and drove in three, doubled and slugged a two-run homer in the fifth inning. Barrero's two-run homer in the seventh tied the game at six, and he was 2-for-4, stole a base, and scored twice. Trey Morgan was 3-for-5 with a run and an RBI for the Bulls. They're 58-69, 30-22. Nick Madrigal and Victor Mesa Jr. mashed home runs. Mesa's two-run drive in the sixth put Tampa Bay's affiliate ahead 6-4. Both games used five pitchers in a game with five lead changes. Norfolk relievers Luis De Leon, Nick Roquette, and Cody Hewer also gained his eighth AAA save of the year, pitching a scoreless inning start after starter Jerron Watts Brown and Dietrich Enns struggled. Game four of the series is set for 6:45 p.m. today. It's in Durham, however.
0: All righty. This is just hit this briefly. There's a big buzz on the Bayou. After months of anticipation, the Kiffin Show is ready for its LSU debut against Clemson. And just briefly catch this. When Lane Kiffin glances up from his desk inside LSU's training center, his eyes are drawn to a large frame photo of he and his brother, Chris, celebrating on the sideline. The image was captured at Mississippi's Vaught-Hemingway Stadium less than 1 year ago, moments after tight end DeJuan Wright's first down catch sealed a 24-19 victory over LSU. Those who saw the game might recall Kiffin, moments after the catch, emphatically driving his clenched fist downward as if pounding a final nail in the Tigers' coffin. LSU can't wait to see Kiffin celebrate like that again. Now that fiery, outspoken, headline-grabbing coach is wearing LSU colors and a logo on his visor. The targets are the talk of Louisiana, and tickets at the 102,000-seat Tiger Stadium are hard to get. Quote, when you hire a coach, that's part of what you hire. You hire the energy that comes around it, said Kiffin, whose Tigers opened the 2026 season against Clemson on September 5th. Quote, that pays off in fan support. It pays off in donations. It pays off in recruiting and players wanting to come. So we'll see how Mr. Kiffin does down there.
1: Okay, one last football story. The NFL this time. The league and the union joined forces on physical and mental health of players, from the Associated Press. NFL players will face a one-game suspension this season if they accumulate three penalties in certain designated categories, the league and players union announced Wednesday. The NFL and the NFLPA said in a statement they have agreed to place a greater emphasis on five health and safety rule violations: the hip drop tackle, horse collar tackle, launching, hitting on a defenseless player, and blindside block. The goal is to make the game safer by focusing discipline on the infractions most likely to leave players injured. Quote, there are some player safety fouls that really put the defender and his opponent at really high risk, said Troy Vincent, NFL Executive Vice President of Football Operations. We don't like to remove people from the team or the roster, but we've had to put some measures in place to hold the player to greater accountability for himself and his opponent. NFL players voted on the changes at a Board of Players representative meeting Tuesday, and owners were briefed on the new safety violation standards during a meeting Wednesday in Atlanta. The violations in those categories will carry forward into subsequent seasons, but the league and union said all players will start the upcoming season with a clean slate. Players who commit only one violation will receive 50% of their fine back at the end of the season. Coaches will be required to join players in meetings with the NFL to review video of the violations when a player has accumulated two infractions and is on the threshold of a suspension. Clubs with excessive health and safety rule violations will face increased financial penalties.
0: All righty. We're moving on to the Pulse now. And the lead story there, obviously, is the passing of Dolly Parton. And this story comes from the New York Times, Lindsay Zoltitz. Usually when we say something has the voice of an angel, we mean that they don't quite sound human, that they have an airy, clarion, pristine falsetto hovering far above the mortal concerns. Dolly Parton, who died Tuesday at the age of 80, had the voice of an earth angel. She knew all about the dirt and the muck and the ugliness, the shame of poverty, the chill of sorrow, the burning throb of a jealous heart. That meant she also knew precisely how best to soothe those pains in song, composing her own homemade balms for whatever ailed. Her voice was angelic, not because it possessed some kind of divine perfection or unattainable beauty, but because it seemed to be personally invested in the well-being of anyone and everyone who listened to it, illuminated from within with almost otherworldly benevolence. How many singers in history of popular music have told us some variation of everything's going to be all right, or it's going to be okay? When Dolly did it, though, as on her soaring 1977 single, Light of a Clear Blue Morning, the sentiment somehow transcended cliché. Dolly made you believe. She spoke to speak of her in the past tense, still feels wrong. Dolly Parton was an American icon who seemed taller than death itself, a Paul Bunyan in a beehive wig and rhinestone stilettos. That stature came in part because she wrote her legend over and over, wittily, but with savvy control over her own image in the so-called Dollyisms that she peppered throughout interviews, stage banter, and public appearances. And so we also know from her own lips that her parents were so poor they paid the doctor who delivered her in cornmeal and their one-room cabin in the Great Smoky Mountains. Had running water if you're willing to run and get it. And we know, too, that if she had her way, she would have lived well past 80. Once, when she asked how she'd like to be remembered in 100 years, Parton quipped, "I want him to say, 'God, don't she look good for her age,'" unquote. The most endearing parts of Parton's legend were the ones she captured in song. Some of her most beloved compositions elevate key scenes from her life into modern-day folktales, animated in vivid, almost cinematic detail. Coat of Many Colors from 1971 recalls a time in her youth when her mother stitched rags together to make a coat that other children mocked. "I couldn't understand it," the adult Parton sings, still aching for what I felt I was rich. The beautiful red-headed bank teller who flirted with her husband lives on in infamy in Jolene, a lyric and vocal performance that creates one of the popular music's most wrenching and oft-covered confessions of needless neediness and insecurity. Parton dramatized her decision to go solo in "I Will Always Love You," a tender-hearted goodbye to her boss and former duet partner, Porter Wagoner, that kickstarted a country-to-pop crossover that unapologetic ambition to become something more than a so-called girl singer on Wagner's television show paved the way for women and subsequent generations, Reba, Shania, Taylor, to name just a trio, to follow in her path. The song that also gave Parton an opportunity to flex her savvy as an entrepreneur. She refused to sell half of his publishing rights to one of her idols, Elvis Presley, when he wanted to cover it. "Everybody's going to use it if they can," Parton reflected decades later. So, all right. We are approaching the end of our broadcast this morning. Let's see. Briefly, I would tell you about on Saturday, September 12th, WHRO voice listeners are encouraged to join a theater experience with Come From Away, the Broadway hit. And there's a special matinee performance of Come From Away to be held at the Wells Theater in downtown Norfolk at 2 p.m. on Saturday, September 12th. And we'll feature audio description services for the blind and vision impaired. And to get some complimentary tickets, please call 757-889-9379. And finally, you have been listening to local, regional, and national news highlights from the Virginian Pilot, dated August 28th, 2026. This program can be heard live every Monday through Friday at 10 a.m. on the WHRO Voice, with a rebroadcast at 3 p.m. You can also listen on demand 24 hours a day at whro.org/voice or by asking your smart speaker to play the WHR Voice. 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Thank you. Coming up next, readings from the Daily Press. My name is Von Kaufman. My reading partner is
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At 8:10 a.m., tune in for a live reading of the Richmond Times-Dispatch from the Virginia Voice. The Virginian Pilot airs live at 10 a.m. with rebroadcast at 3 p.m. The Daily Press airs live at 11:30 and can be heard again at 4:30 in the afternoon. The Eastern Shore Post airs at 1 p.m. and again at 7 in the evening. Weekly edition from WHRV begins at 2 p.m. and can be heard again at 9 p.m. Tidewater Hispanic News and Español airs at 2:30 p.m. and also at 9:30 in the evening. At 6 o'clock, your evening begins with All Things Considered and Marketplace. At 8 o'clock, tune in for the New York Times. The Washington Post can be heard at 10 p.m., followed by the Wall Street Journal at 11 o'clock. And from midnight until 8:10 a.m., enjoy a variety of late-night programs from the Virginia Voice and WHRV, including book readings, the BBC World Service, and Morning Edition. 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
1: Hello and welcome to the WHRO Voice, where we'll be reading local, regional, and national highlights from the Daily Press dated Friday, August 28th, 2026. Our audio reading programs are specifically designed for and primarily directed to people who are blind, visually impaired, or have other conditions preventing them from reading standard printed material. Our readers are volunteers. My name is Roger Bramlett, Jr. My reading partner is Lloyd Fox. Okay, Lloyd, here we go.
2: All right. The first story from the front page is reads, Real Good Times Coming. That's R-E-E-L, Real Good Times Coming. 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Dateline Virginia Beach. A new seafood market and amenities for commercial fishermen are being planned for the Rudy Inlet Marina District. Fisherman's Wharf Marina is finalizing permits needed to open a market with fresh fish and shrimp caught off the coast of Virginia Beach. The retail store would be located in a small existing marina building next to the docks, said Will Harrington, marina manager, and the impetus behind the market idea. Harrington is also planning to add retail ice and cold storage options for fishermen who say the amenities are much needed and will cut costs. Quote, it's called Fisherman's Wharf for a reason, Harrington said. We're trying to make sure we live up to the name, unquote. Fresh fish abound. Commercial fishermen in Virginia Beach stay busy in the summer catching cobia, bluefish, and Spanish mackerel. As the water cools in the fall, spiny dogfish season ramps up, and they sell their catch to the fish houses, and some offer it to customers from the back of their boats. On Thursday morning, Nathaniel Everett, who rents a slip at Fisherman's Wharf, unloaded four containers brimming with Spanish mackerel that he netted in the ocean overnight. Everett owns Still Kicking Seafood, a fish house in Whitestone, near where Rappahannock River meets the Chesapeake Bay. He arrived at the dock after dark, transporting ice with him. He planned to take his catch back to Whitestone to package and ship. Having those resources at Marina would be a major benefit for him and other anglers, he said. Quote, straight off the boat directly into the box, the consumer is going to have the most efficient way to deal with it, Everett said. He also said, and a quote, it would save fishermen money being able to pack more efficiently and save fuel costs. The Marina District, the Rudy Inlet Marina District, bustles in the summer. The area recently underwent an extreme road improvement project, which is nearing completion. Winston-Salem Avenue, a three-block-long street, has mostly reopened after several years of construction. Waterfront businesses, including marinas, a fishing center, restaurants, sport rental companies, and private residences share the short stretch of road. Fisherman's Wharf is the largest of three marinas inside Rudy Inlet. Private yachts, charter boats, commercial fishing vessels nearly fill its 75 slips in the summer, with captains taking advantage of easy access to the Atlantic Ocean. But in the winter, marina occupancy tapers off. Everett is working with Harrington to add ice and storage options, which could attract new commercial fishermen to the marina during the cold months and fill more slips, that is. Everett said. As long as it supports the commercial watermen and gives them a place to tie up, offload their catch, and keeps them feeding their families. I think that's success at the end of the day, Harrington said. Fresh off the boat, Harrington started working at the Fisherman's Wharf in April after managing a marina in Florida. He's a native of Matthews on Virginia's Middle Peninsula. His grandfather, Bud, was a lifetime commercial crab fisherman. Harrington's plans to name the seafood market after him, Bud's Seafood. It would feature a variety of fish and other seafood caught locally. Here's a quote, "Everything that we offer from this area," Harrington said. The ice and cold storage containers would be placed in a small parking lot next to the seafood market, and the city's planning department is reviewing his application. If approved, the retail store could open November the 1st, he said. That's coming up real soon. I love the idea, said Vice Mayor Rosemary Wilson, who represents the district and walked the site with Harrington recently. I think it would be a very popular with the people, she said.
1: That's all right. That's all right. We go back to the front page now. Gradual gains for SOL test. But most scores remain below how students tested pre-pandemic. This is by John Busby, a staff writer for the Daily Press. Standardized test scores for most Hampton Roads schools mostly hover around the state average, though the pass rate for most districts remains below what was recorded before the pandemic. Across Virginia, students passed the 2025-26 school year standards of learning tests at slightly higher rates than the year before or the year prior. But the pass rate of all major school districts in the region, aside from Virginia Beach, does not match the pre-pandemic state average. The region's district all showed improvement in student scores to the year prior, besides Norfolk, which declined a few percentage points in all but one subject. Students of Chesapeake, Hampton, and Williamsburg, James City schools, on average passed tests at a rate well above the 2025-26 state average, but still below the state averages predating remote learning and the COVID-19 pandemic. The test results were released Tuesday by the Virginia Department of Education. Data generally shows gains concentrated in history and writing across the region. There was a small regression of the pass rate in science and school districts across the state compared to the previous year. Quote, behind the numbers are the dedicated efforts of thousands of students, educators, and families working hard every day to strengthen foundational literacy and numeracy skills. End quote. This was said by Jeffrey Smith. State Secretary of Education said in a statement, we also know a lot of hard work is ahead of us, and I am convinced that together we will continue to address learning gaps, he said. SOL scores or exams are used by the state in part to determine school quality profiles. A general measure of a school's college career readiness, security, and teachers. Public school students in grades 3 through 12 take SOL tests. They're tested on reading, writing, math, science, and history. Students are scored on if they pass or fail. High scoring and passing scores are designated as advanced. Data for the 2025-26 academic year shows the passing rate for students statewide across all grade levels was 74.45% in reading, 72.91% in math, 70.9% in science, and 69.9% in history. In the 2024-25 school year, Those numbers were 74.01% passing grade in reading, 72.48% in math, and 71.14% in science, and 66.38% in history. In reading, writing, and math subjects, economically disadvantaged students' test scores improved, with more students achieving advanced and proficient passage compared to years prior. In some areas like reading, disadvantaged students' passing rates rose higher than a rate of improvement for average of all student backgrounds. Virginia Beach students scored many of the highest passing rates out of the region's major districts. Virginia Beach students across all grade levels passed reading at a rate of 82%, writing at 83%, math at 78%, science at 80%, and history at 81%. Go Virginia Beach. Quote, I am proud to say once again that the VBCPS outperformed the state in every subject area ranging from 5 to 11 points, end quote. Virginia Beach School Superintendent Donald Robertson said in a statement, quoting on, this is attributed to teachers, administrators, and support staff who focus on the needs of each student in providing high-quality teaching and learning, end quote. Virginia Beach, one of the largest districts in the state, jumped 4 percentage points in students' history passing rate and 77% in the 2024-25 term. In all areas but history, Virginia Beach Schools matches or exceeds the pre-pandemic SOL test scores. The pass rate of Norfolk School students in all testing subjects fell when compared to the year prior, except for history. It rose 3 percentage points at a 54% pass rate in 2025-26. To a 51% rate in 2024-2025. In each subject, Norfolk School's pass rate was at least 10 percentage points fewer than the state average for its 2025-2026 test results. Quote, these results make clear that we have work to do, and we own that work. I have great confidence in the people of Norfolk Public Schools, and every day I see talented and committed educators doing great work for students, end quote. This was said by Norfolk School Superintendent Jeff Rose in a statement. Here's another quote. At the same time, there is a gap between the potential we know exists across all schools and the results we are seeing, and it is our responsibility to close that gap. End quote. Newport News School's test results were also below the state average in all subjects by at least 8 percentage points. All subjects except science did improve over the previous year, however. History scores increased the most at 11 percentage points, meaning a 49% history pass rate in the 2024-25. It rose to 60% in 2025-26. The pass rate for Portsmouth students was in all areas below the state average. In reading and math, the pass rate was over 10 percentage points below this year's state average. Improvement in all subjects except history was recorded, and many scores have risen around 10 percentage points going back a few years. Williamsburg James City students' pass rates stalled when compared to last year. Scores were the same as the year before, except science, which fell by 1 percentage point, and writing, which fell by 6. Hampton and Chesapeake scores were consistent with the previous years, with some subjects rising a couple of points and some falling a couple. Statewide, female and male students generally pass tests at comparable rates, but female students in most subjects perform better. Surprise, surprise. In reading, 77% of female students are tallied passing scores compared to 72% of male students. In writing, 80% of female students pass, while 71% of male students, well, there you go. History was the only subject where male students had a higher passing rate than female students at 70% compared to 69%. And there you have it, folks. Let's move on to our next story from the front page, and it deals with our war capabilities. officials, U.S. arsenal is beyond critical. Prioritize shortage of Patriot missiles in Europe to Iran war. There's a picture of a launcher and a U.S. military soldier at the Rasnal Jasielka airport dating back to March 25th in Poland. This is by Emma Burrows and Ben Finley of the Associated Press, Dateline Washington. The U.S. military is experiencing a, quote, beyond critical shortage of advanced missile interceptors in Europe, largely driven by President Donald Trump's war with Iran. A U.S. defense official in Europe and a NATO official told Associated Press, raising concerns about vulnerabilities in NATO countries to a potential Russian attack. The U.S. defense official said the most concerning shortfall involves Patriot missile interceptors, which can shoot down Russia's high-speed ballistic missiles. The NATO official confirmed the low inventories of Patriots among American and NATO forces in Europe. Both spoke on condition of anonymity. In

Patriot missile interceptors, which can shoot down Russia's high-speed ballistic missiles. The NATO official confirmed the low inventories of Patriots among American and NATO forces in Europe. Both spoke on condition of anonymity. In the event of a Russian ballistic missile assault on, for example, a military headquarters or power plant, NATO could be in a similar position to Patriot-starved Ukraine and be forced to take punch after punch in the mouth, the U.S. defense official said. In Europe, the American military definitely, and that's in quote, does not have enough Patriots to stop any possible sustained ballistic missile attack and would have, quote, very limited capability to defend against a single ballistic missile strike or a stray Russian missile that goes off course, the U.S. officials said. It illustrates the cascading fallout from Trump's decision to launch a war against Iran, a conflict that reaches the six-month mark Friday, today, right now. U.S. missile stocks in Europe have been moved to the Middle East, where U.S. and Gulf allies have fired off significant numbers of interceptors, including Patriots, to thwart Iran's drones and missiles. Some of those attacks have killed and wounded U.S. troops. Though a Russian ballistic missile attack against NATO countries is not expected, CIA Director John Ratcliffe went to Moscow this week to warn Russia not to attack, the Wall Street Journal reported. Okay. Yeah. Asked by reporters Thursday whether Ratcliffe delivered that message to Russian President Vladimir Putin, Trump offered a roundabout response. I don't want to comment on that, but they're not going to attack, Trump said. Okay. Yeah. European and NATO officials say Russia could be in a position to attack countries in the alliance by 2030. Patriot stockpiles are projected to rebound by then. In the meantime, Russia's war in Ukraine could hinder its ability to carry out any missile attack on Europe, as it would be a challenge for Moscow to fight an air war on two fronts. U.S. Army Colonel Martin O'Donnell, a senior NATO military spokesperson, said it is simply not the case. That was a quote, that the number of Patriot missiles in Europe is beyond critical. NATO, he said, is able to, quote, block punches and has enough air defense munitions available to defend itself as well as to donate to Ukraine. Chief Pentagon spokesman Sean Parnell said in a statement Thursday that claims of U.S. munition shortages, quote, are false. Quote, we have everything required to strike at the time and place of the president's choosing, end quote. That was from Parnell. Officials in Ukraine, however, are begging for more Patriots to defend against Russian missile attacks, while previous U.S. transfers to Ukraine have drawn down some of the American supply of the interceptors. Kiev says only U.S. made Patriots can stop Russia's advanced ballistic missiles, which increasingly are getting through Ukrainian defenses, including as part of a barrage overnight into Thursday. The U.S. supplied hundreds of Patriot missiles to Ukraine over the course of the 4.5-year long conflict, but the Iran war was the tipping point for shrinking inventory, said Ed Arnold, senior associate fellow at the Royal United Services Institute, a military think tank in London. The supply to Ukraine was planned for and reasonably measured, he said, whereas stocks in the Middle East have been unexpectedly and quickly drained, exposing supply chain constraints. The U.S. military in Europe also is grappling with critical shortages of the Army Tactical Missile System, or ATACMS, that's what they call them, a medium-range ballistic missile designed to strike behind enemy lines, the two officials said. But the overall munitions picture in Europe is less dire than on air defenses alone, because some European militaries have their own

0: offensive missiles such as the Taurus and Storm Shadow, which are both long-range air-launched bunker-busting missiles. The low amount of Patriot interceptors in Europe would leave few alternatives for shooting down Russia's more advanced ballistic missiles, which can be combined with swarms of inexpensive drones to overwhelm defenses, experts said. Ukraine and some allies already use systems that can destroy slower moving drones without expensive missiles. But ballistic missiles are a challenge because they dive deeply into targets at more than five times the speed of sound, leaving little time to stop them. The Patriot system tracks the missile, predicts its path, and launches within minutes, all while carrying out complex calculations to ensure that the interceptor finds its target. One Patriot battery can cover a limited area, for example, a small military base, but not a whole city. One alternative could be France, and it leaves few alternatives for shooting down Russia's more advanced ballistic missiles, which can be combined with swarms of inexpensive drones to overwhelm defenses, experts said. Ukraine and some allies already use systems that can destroy slower-moving drones without expensive missiles. But ballistic missiles are a challenge because they dive deeply into targets at more than five times the speed of sound, leaving little time to stop them. The Patriot system tracks the missile, predicts its path, and launches within minutes, all while carrying out complex calculations to ensure that the interceptor finds its target. One Patriot battery can cover a limited area, for example, a small military base, but not a whole city. One alternative could be France and Italy's SAMP/TNG air defense system. France has promised to speed up the delivery of the system. The upgraded version of the current SAMP-T to Ukraine, which the manufacturer says is better to able to counter ballistics. That's very interesting. We'll be going to our next page in a moment, but first, this message.
1: 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Again, this is John Major, inviting you to tell your Spanish-listening friends to tune in and hear the news in Spanish. 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
2: We move on to our Nation and World reading of the Nation and World section in today's Daily Press, dated August 28th, 2026, with this headline: Mideast powers seek war off-ramp. Conflict approaches 6 months. Israel hits Gaza and Lebanon sites. This is from the Associated Press. Qatar and other regional powers sought an off-ramp from the war with Iran on Thursday as another tanker attack was reported in the Strait of Hormuz.

0: And the Iranian government dismissed the Trump administration's latest sanctions. Elsewhere in the Middle East, Israel continued its attacks on Gaza and Lebanon, even as Israel's strikes on Gaza drew a sharp rebuke from the top diplomat overseeing the U.S. brokered ceasefire in the territory. Qatar's Sheikh Mohammed bin Abdul Rahman Al-Thani was in Tehran on Thursday as part of Qatar's efforts to resolve the conflict between the United States and Iran. Qatar's foreign ministry said in a post on X that Al-Thani's meeting with Iran's foreign minister Abbas Al-Rachi included talks on the, quote, efforts being made to reduce escalation, as well as a proposed plan between Iran and Oman to allow ships safe passage through the Strait of Hormuz and clear and vital commercial waterway of dangerous mines. Al-Thani's office said the prime minister emphasized the necessity, the quote, necessity of respecting the sovereignty of neighboring countries and the freedom of navigation, unquote, through the strait. He also met Thursday with Iran's President Masoud Pezeshkian and the Parliamentary Speaker Mohammed Reger Khalibaf. Major General Mohsin Rezaei, Secretary of Iran's Supreme National Security Council, underscored the long-standing ties between the two nations, noting that Iran supported Qatar during difficult times. Al-Thani said Qatar has never hesitated to cooperate with Iran. President Donald Trump told Al Jazeera on Wednesday that he has no time scheduled to wrap up the conflict that will reach the six-month mark on Friday, which is today. The United States Kingdom Maritime Trade Organization said Thursday that it had received a report on an oil tanker hit in the Strait of Hormuz. The monitoring agency run by the British military said local authorities reported that the vessel was hit by an unknown projectile Tuesday in the waters between Oman and Iran, causing it to catch fire. The crew was reported to be safe, and there have been no reports of environmental damage. The UKMTO said oil continues to pass through the Strait of Hormuz, albeit well below pre-war levels, shipping analysis say. Ship traffic through the vital waterway increased last week compared to the prior week, with the number of oil and gas carriers up 50%, according to Lloyd's List Intelligence. The U.S. government has claimed that up to 9 million barrels a day are flowing through the strait over short time periods, but commodities analyst and ING Bank cautioned that the figure seems aggressive, meaning that it's not well represented. Other ships tracking estimates that suggest it's closer to 2 million to 6 million barrels per day, ING said. Before the war, some 15 million barrels per day passed through the strait. Ismail Baghail, Iran's foreign minister spokesman, wrote late Wednesday in a social media post that the U.S. had made a coalition with Iran, calling it a country with virtually no meaningful economic exchange with Iran. In another social media post Wednesday, Iran's top negotiator and parliamentary speaker Mohammed Bagheer Qabil thanked China for rejecting the U.S. economic D-Day policies against Iran. Earlier this week, Tehran had warned that it would respond harshly to expanded U.S. sanctions, including measures against countries it sees as cooperating with Washington. In Gaza, Israeli strikes left 4 people killed and several wounded. Local health officials said 3 of the victims were killed in separate strikes in Gaza City. Officials in Shifa Hospital said the 4th person was killed and others were injured in a strike on the tent sheltering displaced Palestinians in southern Gaza. Officials at Nasser Hospital also said. Israel's military said that the 4 strikes targeted Hamas militants. Nikolay Maldenov, head of Trump's Board of Peace, admonished Israel during a United Nations gathering over the Israel's continued attacks on Wednesday. Israel's deputy UN ambassador Noah Furman said the UN Security Council on Wednesday that Israel is committed to Trump's peace plan, but that Hamas disarmament must come first. Also, Israel's foreign minister is removing 2 Dutch diplomats from the Gaza Ceasefire Coordination Center, the Dutch foreign ministry said. Israel's foreign minister, Gideon Saar, said the decision was in response to a, quote, series of anti-Israel measures taken by the Dutch government, unquote, including next month's implementation of a ban to ban any trade of Israel's products from the occupied West Bank and other areas. Tom Berendsen, foreign minister of the Netherlands, told the Associated Press in email that he felt the removal of the diplomats was, quote, unnecessary, and that his country stood by its decision to, quote, ban products from illegal settlements. Israeli airstrikes in southern Lebanon on Thursday killed 1 woman and wounded 6 people, including a child, inside a home, Lebanon state-run national news agency said. And the article ends with this. The strikes came after Israel blamed the militant Iran-backed Hezbollah group for firing 2 explosive drones. The Israeli military said Hezbollah fired the drones at its troop near the city of Nabatieh earlier Thursday, but the drones did not inflict any casualties among troops before it was shot down.
1: As we continue with Nation and World, Nepal, China deaths top 390 in flood catastrophe. Rescue teams search for over 1,400, that's 1,400 others swept up in the waters. There's a picture of a woman suffering. A survivor breaks down in tears. This is by Narayan Shrestha and Shristi Kafal of the Associated Press. I apologize for the mispronunciation of some of the names and locations in advance of reading this report. Devikat, Nepal. Rescue teams and military helicopters searched Thursday for hundreds of missing people along the mountains of Nepal-China border, where a deadly torrent of water and mud several stories high swept through communities a day earlier following a glacier collapse. Videos of the disaster showed people running before the floodwaters swallowed them up and washed out buildings and bridges. More than 390 people were killed, according to the authorities in Nepal and China, and more than 1,400 people were missing, including hundreds of foreigners and pilgrims. Hundreds of others have been displaced across the Himalayan region. The steep slopes and lush valleys below the Himalayan mountain range, home to many of the world's highest peaks and remaining glaciers, are especially vulnerable to flooding and landslides. Melting glaciers have become more common because of human-caused climate change. Images showed what appeared to be the second floors of buildings to Nepal's hard-hit Nuwakot district, slathered in mud after the torrent rushed by. Riverbanks and village streets were covered in mud. Debris hung from tree branches and wires. Vehicles were buried, and some stunned survivors were caked in mud. Before and after images aired by state broadcaster China Central Television showed a multi-story building and more than a dozen vehicles covered in mud. A two-lane road running along a river in a valley in Tibet's Shangist prefecture was buried. Aerial footage also showed that a lake had formed and expanded on the China-Nepal border. Nirajan Podral, a journalist based in Nepal's capital of Kathmandu, worried for his parents and other relatives in the district's village of Soli. Quote, "I fear there won't be any update," end quote. This was said by Podral. President Donald Trump said the flooding was terrible to see, describing how strong, well-built buildings were wiped out like they were toothpicks. Speaking to reporters in the Oval Office, Trump said the U.S. Spoke with Nepalese leaders and offered to provide anything they want. The disaster was left at least 389 people dead and more than 460 injured in Nepal. According to police, another 910 people were reported to be missing in Nepal. Authorities in Tibet are an autonomous region of China, reported at least three dead and 558 missing. Nepalese officials said dozens of bridges were destroyed and nearly 25 miles of road were damaged, complicating search efforts. The Nepalese army has rescued more than 100 people by helicopter. Army spokesman Brigadier General Raja Ram Basnet said army teams also evacuated people trapped inside facilities linked to the Treshuli hydropower project, he added. Hundreds of miles up downstream from the hardest hit areas, rescuers found bodies in the Chitwan district. Bishal Kumar Bhandari, chairman of the Nepal Red Cross Society, said the agency has shifted its focus from rescue to large-scale relief operations in the flood-hit districts. He said around 1,200 people were displaced from at least three villages in Tibet. The roaring mudslide that struck Wednesday engulfed a multi-story port building and swallowed a bus parking lot at the land border crossing at Giriyong, I hope I'm saying right, or Giriyong port. Mud left in the surrounding areas was more than 5 feet deep on average, Chinese state broadcaster CCTV reported. Roads leading to the crossing were all damaged, while secondary collapses or landslides might occur as rain continued in the area, it added. China's premier Li Qiang arrived Thursday in Giyangrang, and again, I apologize if I'm mispronouncing, to direct rescue efforts alongside 500 military and paramilitary personnel. Military helicopters circled overhead, searching for survivors, assessing the disaster, and mapping out possible rescue and evacuation routes. Chinese authorities also warn that the newly formed lake at the confluence of the Taisugiao and the, this is a terrible one, but I'll try it, Puryakiyazagbu River is overflowing and may burst. The United Nations humanitarian chief Tom Fletcher announced Thursday on X that he ordered the release of 2 million from the UN's Central Emergency that's $2 million, I'm sorry, from the UN Central Emergency Response Fund to help with medical care and shelter. Many in the disaster zone waited to hear whether their loved ones were alive. Among the missing are 517 foreigners, according to Nepal's tourism board. They include 178 people from India, more than 60 from the U.S., and people from 30 other countries, including Ukraine, the United Kingdom, South Africa, and Japan, the board said. Many of the missing have been on a pilgrimage to Mount Kailash in Tibet, a sacred site for Hindus, Buddhists, and others.
0: We continue with this story from Nation and World. The headline reads, U.S. order renames Lake Ontario as, quote, Lake America. Story by Michelle L. Price and Will Weissert of the Associated Press, Dateline, Washington. President Donald Trump said Thursday that he is renaming Lake Ontario to be known as, quote, Lake America in the United States as he exacerbates his trade war with Canada. The president signed an executive order directing the Interior Department to update the lake's name in the U.S. Geographic Naming Service. But Trump cannot force Canada to follow his preferred name. The order shows the changes are to be made within 30 days. Trump has been floating the idea of the name change in recent days as the U.S. announced it is imposing 50% tariffs on $20 million worth of Canadian goods over the weekend after talks between the countries broke down. Trump has been needling America's northern neighbor since he returned to the White House last year, suggesting the ally with whom the U.S. once had warm relations should be absorbed as the 51st state. Canada responded to Trump's import taxes this week by imposing retaliatory tariffs on $20 billion worth of U.S. goods. Trump, who signed the order in the Oval Office, had a large sign behind him with a map over Lake Ontario. In big red letters, it read, Lake America. Quote, we love the people of Canada, he said. I don't think their representatives do an appropriate job. Unquote. The lake is one of the multiple Great Lakes that the U.S. and Canada share borders along. Canadian Prime Minister Mark Carney rejected the move, invoking the lake's indigenous roots and noting that the name predates both the Canadian Confederation and the U.S. Declaration of Independence. The action is reminiscent of Trump's move last year to rename the Gulf of Mexico the Gulf of America.
1: Thank you for that, Lloyd. Now we turn to the obituary page of the Daily Press, dated Friday, August 28th, 2026. Cynthia Denise Nisi, they called her Nisi Wooten, was 67 years old of Hampton. She has now passed away. James Aspel was 62 years old of Newport News when he passed away. Arrangements have been entrusted to the Altmyer Funeral Home of Denby. We now turn to the opinion page of the Daily Press. Catch the King. This is from our views of the opinion page. There's a lady standing with her cell phone and water behind her, and then a bridge behind her. Volunteer to help to better understand flooding in Hampton Roads is the subtitle. In Hampton Roads, we know the tidal flood waters are coming. We have some We have some reliable information about when, but there is much we don't know about how quickly the waters are rising, exactly where and how the levels may be changing over time, and especially after doing that piece we just read. We need to know more, and fortunately, there's an invaluable project in place that invites interested residents to participate in massive effort to record data about the highest tides of the year. It's called Catch the King. And the time to sign up for the 2026 event is now. Flooding happens. We well know when there is excessive rainfall, as in the storms that battered Hampton Roads more than once this summer, pouring water into the streets and sometime into buildings. There's also flooding that's not caused by rainfall. The so-called nuisance or sunny day tides that happen when ocean waters are moved back and forth by gravitational forces. Scientists have a lot figured out about tides. It's easy to look up when there's going to be high or low tide at your favorite beach or fishing spot. Scientists also know when to look for the highest tides of the years. The king tide, also known as the astronomical tide, which is the popular non-scientific term for the highest tides. It occurs due to the predictable rise and fall of ocean water related to the interactions of Earth, Moon, and Sun, no matter what else may be going on in the weather or atmosphere. The king tide happens to coincide with heavy rainfall if the king tide happens to coincide with the heavy rainfall, and flooding will get worse, of course. That's another reason to know as much as possible about what to expect from the king tides, since it's when the water threatens the largest portion of our region. The need to gather more data about king tides is especially acute in Hampton Roads, as two powerful forces contribute to increased flooding. Sea levels are rising because of global warming, which we humans aren't doing enough to combat. At the same time, we have land subsistence sinking. As a natural result of the land settling, combined with humans withdrawing groundwater. This year in Hampton Roads, a king tide is expected the weekend of October 9th through 11th. That's when the Catch the King volunteers will set out with necessary training and equipment to record data that will help scientists know more about what's happening with those regularly occurring astronomical tides. The event is organized by Wetlands Watch, a nonprofit that works to protect wetlands and deal with climate change, and the Virginia Institute of Marine Science. It was started 9 years ago, the brainchild of Skip Stiles, the executive director of Wetlands Watch, Derek Loftus of VMIS, and Dave Mayfield, then an environmental reporter at the Virginian Pilot. The volunteers are armed with an app and their smartphones that enable them to mark how high the water has risen as precise points. Last year, 167 volunteers recorded 27,120 high water data points. The data helps scientists keep flood maps current and show the extent of tidal flooding. That gives scientists and government officials essential information that helps them decide how to protect lands, homes, roads, other infrastructure, and people. The information gathered in the Catch the King survey is vitally important as Hampton Roads officials, businesses, and residents plan a future in which global warming will cause more sea level rise and more frequent powerful rainstorms. More must be done to combat climate change in the long run, but in the meantime, we need to be prepared for what is likely to come. What to help? Sign up by going to the Wetlands Watch Catch the King website. That's wetlandswatch.org/catchtheking. And filling out the Wetlands Watch volunteer interest form. There's a lot of useful information on the website, including how to get the free app and what training is available before the Catch the King weekend. This is a great way to make a difference for the better in Hampton Roads.
0: We continue with entries from the opinion page with your views. These are letters to the editor. Our first offering is labeled Far Cry. In reference, time to decide from your views on August 18th, using the terms ethnic cleansing and concentration camps to describe the work of immigration and customs enforcement. First of all, that's an insult to approximately 6 million Jewish people who were killed during the Holocaust. Records suggest there have been 24 deaths on ICE facilities this year for various reasons. This is a far cry from World War II concentration camps. Calling it ethnic cleansing is also a joke. The U.S. is one of the most diverse populations in the world. If you were able to remove every illegal immigrant from the country, we would still be one of the most diverse populations in the world. It is this kind of rhetoric that forces ICE to wear masks, as much as the writer suggests the illegal immigrants being removed are our neighbors. So far, the employees of ICE, the only difference is the group broke the law and the other group is responsible for enforcing it. ICE has a tough job. They need our support. In 2023, the illegal population in the U.S. was estimated to be 14 million. When you think about jobs, housing, and social services, you have to believe those people drive up cost. It is estimated that they have a net zero impact, but where they are concerns are concentrated locally, it often places strain on local resources and economies. This was submitted by David Murphy of Virginia Beach. The next entry is labeled Free Nation with a question mark. Reference ICE agents, your views, August 7th. No one should be killed while protesting, and no one should shrug off the murder of an American citizen simply because it was a federal employee who pulled the trigger. From there, it's a short step to justifying extrajudicial executions any time, any place, simply because someone from the government thought a citizen had no rights and deserved to die. That's not America. And the people who dismiss the deaths of fellow citizens should know that all too well, because that's exactly the totalitarian nightmare they claim to have been opposing for so many decades. But apparently when it's their team, everything's fine. When it comes to the lives of American citizens, there shouldn't be any teams. None of us should be in favor of a government that wants the false right to kill wherever it pleases to simply for speaking out. Those who persist in placing their team over our lives are succumbing to an ideology that has nothing to do with the Constitution. Which America do you want? A free nation where protesters have the right to gather, speak freely, and where armed government agents are held accountable for their actions? Or a totalitarian state where sanctioned speech is punished with immediate execution by masked secret police? Apparently, many Republicans hate and fear the first choice and long for the second. This is submitted by John M. Aguiar of Virginia Beach. The next entry is labeled Enough Already. As we keep trekking our way through midterms in November, President Donald Trump announced plans to send 1,000 poll watchers across the country. That means that the Trump administration and the Republicans are really scared about their chances. As a person who has always been concerned about electoral politics, I find this not just strange, but an act of desperation. However, that is not what this letter is about. I want to talk about the statement our president made in 2016. He promised to eliminate the $19 trillion debt in 8 years, and the U.S. national debt reached $40 trillion last week. I'm writing this for my grandchildren. My question for all the people that continue to support this man, what will it take for you to wake up? For God's sake, be a real patriot, if not for you, for the next generation. And this comes from Vernon Crump III of Portsmouth.
1: Thank you for that, Lloyd. Concerns about AI are rooted in a false narrative. As we continue on the opinion page, this is Other Views by Jonathan Aberman, a guest columnist. Federal and state legislators are debating artificial intelligence as if only two futures exist. In one, we let the technology run wild, no rules, whatever the market decides. In the other, we slam on the brakes with blanket data centers, moratoriums, burdensome licensing requirements, and other punitive policies written after a bad headline. Despite opposing positions, both sides share the same premise. The AI's primary purpose is to replace people. That assumption is the actual problem. First, it anchors the debate in fear, and fear produces bad regulation. Second, the assumption itself is flawed. When people talk about AI taking jobs, they tell a replacement story. AI can do the same job a person once did, only faster and cheaper. So replacement is inevitable, except that premise and every policy debate becomes the same argument. Slow AI down to protect people or get out of its way. This is a false choice. AI is remarkably good at average work, a competent draft, a standard analysis, an adequate answer. What it can't do is exceed its own sameness. Only humans can create original output that exceeds the AI baseline. This is original intelligence. An alternative narrative based on original intelligence is emerging rapidly, and we see it in the organizations creating the most value with AI. They aren't replacing people, they are augmenting them with better tools. Across industries, AI helps engineers design products faster, doctors spend more time with patients, and manufacturers improve efficiency while relying on skilled workers to solve complex problems. Here in Virginia, students and researchers are already using AI as a tool to protect water treatment plants against cyber attacks and help small businesses with marketing, analytics, and process automation. The replacement narrative has dominated headlines, but history tells a more complicated story. Every technological adjustment, steam-powered computers, changed the relationship between people and technology, but none eliminated the person's role in the value chain. A narrative that highlights human original intelligence will ensure that doesn't happen this time either. The World Economic Forum estimates AI and automation will displace millions of jobs over the next several years, but they will also create millions of new ones as workers take on higher value roles. The question isn't whether work will evolve, but whether public policy helps workers adapt and businesses innovate. Much of the difficulty in setting guardrails for AI stems from the dominance of the replacement narrative. If instead we frame an adaptation around human original intelligence, that people will remain the true drivers of economic value even as AI expands, we could have a more grounded policy discussion. The United States has been the world's leading technology economy for more than 100 years because we have always paired innovation with responsible, evidence-based governance. AI should not be any different. The benefits of regulatory balance are clear. Virginia proves it. The Commonwealth built the backbone of the modern internet and now hosts the third largest tech industry workforce in the nation. Will the U.S. lead in AI? If we implement guardrails that acknowledge AI's benefits, that is more likely. Our leadership on AI will evaporate if our policy conversation stays rooted in fear instead of evidence. A zero-sum approach in the U.S. opens the door for countries such as China that have a clear view and are eager to lead. The choice in front of our policymakers and tech leaders for AI is not a chaos versus caution or regulation versus no regulation. It's whether the U.S. will build policies on the assumption that AI replaces people or empowers them. Get that assumption right, and we will all benefit. Get it wrong, and we will spend the next decade fighting over a flawed narrative while we fall further and further behind. Jonathan Aberman of McLean is the founder and CEO of HubSide and the author of Originality Dividend, How AI Makes Human Originality the Most Valuable Resource in the Economy.
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1: We now turn to the sports page in our weekly briefing with Bob Molinaro. We delve into college sports, and the heading here is College Sports, Flaws Keep Getting Revealed. And let's see what Bob has to say. The self-governing efforts of conferences to prevent players from returning to college from the NFL and other domestic pro leagues are a welcome development, but how do schools square this sensible stance with willingness to bring in college players who were pro overseas? The dysfunction in college sports runs deep. Billable hours. As always, the biggest winners to emerge from the latest kerfuffle along the college landscapes will be lawyers. So if you don't play sports, be a lawyer. Wondering, while college sports burn through the established norms, what tunes are school presidents playing on their fiddles? Good question, Bob. He's starting. Quinn Hennicle's surname is likely to remind Old Dominion fans of Taylor Heineke, something that could increase expectation for the redshirt sophomore quarterback. Good luck to you, Quinn. Overdone. The Heisman Watch, digital again this year, serves up a marketing campaign that pretends football isn't the ultimate team game. RAP is underlined and looks like you can even click on it. The NFL Pro Bowl's cause of death was apathy. Enough already. TV, radio, and online opinionators who have been debating the Cleveland Browns quarterback situation ad nauseum, could not have found a less interesting or more irrelevant team to highlight. Cleveland rocks. That's a question. Not since Bernie Kosar was behind the center. And y'all know how long ago that was. In Miami, the quarterback was Dan Marino. The guilty party. Whiny Deshaun Watson is right. Browns fans shouldn't boo him. Their rage is better directed at the owner's box. I agree with you, Dan. But then, if you look at some of the owners, Flotsam and Jetsam. Not to belabor the criticism of the American League, we're talking baseball, but after Wednesday's game, every team in the West was under 500. And I looked at the standing, he's right. That's some pretty poor baseball playing. Regression. According to codifybaseball.com, 10 years ago, 22.6% of Major League Baseball starting pitchers went 7 or more innings. Today, that figure is down to 10.9%. And at this rate, in another 10 years, starters will be replaced by one-inning wonders. Think about it. A tennis oddity. While former Roger Federer contemporaries Andre Agassi and Andy Roddick, along with John McEnroe, joined the Swiss champion for his ceremonial return to the U.S. Open. From a historical perspective, it was fitting that Rafael Nadal wasn't there. For while Roger and Rafa faced off in 40 official matches, they never met in New York. Think about that. A proposal. Judging from Harrison Butker's 69-yard field goal in a Chiefs exhibition game, it's time to take some of the air out of the place kickers, if not the ball itself. Either narrow the goalposts or reduce the value of the field goal to 2 points. Think about it. Make or break. As North Carolina football opens its season against TCU in Dublin, and we're talking Dublin, Ireland, speculation about Bill Belichick's future serves as the weekly game within the game. Think about that. Old school. Several minor, and I want y'all to really get y'all head around this. Old school. Several minor league baseball teams this summer have promoted a nothing night. A version of the ballpark experience from long ago. No blaring music or between innings nonsense. None of the usual ad reads. Walk-up music or video board graphics. Just the sights and sounds of baseball. And an opportunity for a conversation with a friend. Those of us of a certain age understand the appeal. And if you don't know what we're talking about, go all the way back to when your kids used to play baseball. Bob Molinaro is a former Virginian Pilot sports columnist. His weekly briefings run Fridays in the Pilot and the Daily Press. And now, ladies and gentlemen, Lloyd has an update with the weather.
0: Yes, from the National Weather Service, we have these entries. Today's weather, the high is predicted to be 85 and the low 69 degrees with humid with heavy thunderstorms wherever they may occur. You know, that's anywhere around here. On Saturday, the high is expected to be 84 degrees, and the low temperature is going to be 70 degrees. Cloudy, humid, and a stray PM thunderstorm. Winds out of the east, northeast at 6 to 12 miles per hour. On Sunday, temperature is a little bit higher at 85 for the high, but with the low being 71 degrees. Humid with sunshine and some clouds. Winds out of the southeast, 3 to 6 miles per hour. On Monday, we have a a sun icon and a little bit higher temperature of 92 with a low at 71, mostly sunny, very warm and humid, with winds out of the southwest 4 to 8 miles per hour. Thursday is another high temperature day with 96 degrees as the high and 73 as the low, and a couple of afternoon showers. And the extent of the forecast, we don't know how accurate this is this far out, but on Wednesday, there will be, the high is predicted to be 97 degrees, and the low is predicted to be 74 degrees. Hot and humid with a stray thunderstorm, and when it gets to be 97 degrees on a day like that, which they predict, sometimes there's a heat index indicator. We'll move on now to North Carolina's Outer Banks, which is the report is humid today with heavy thunderstorms, high 80 to 86, winds out of the southwest 6 to 12 miles per hour, and a thunderstorm tonight. And on Virginia's eastern shore, all it says is, it says heavy thunderstorms today, high 78 to 84, and winds out of the south-southwest at 4 to 8 miles per hour. Always beware of weather when they predict storms and high temperatures.
1: Are you headed to the Eastern Shore?
0: Yes, I am. I'm going next weekend.
1: That's next weekend?
0: Yeah.
1: We'll talk about it then. It's kind of nice and peaceful over there.
0: Well, it's real quiet if you don't know where to go.
1: All right. That was Lloyd with the weather. Just want to remind folks, on Saturday, September 12th, we invite our WHRO Voice listeners to join us for an exciting and meaningful theater experience when the Virginia Stage Company presents the acclaimed Broadway hit Come From Away. The production tells the remarkable true story of how 38 planes carrying 7,000 passengers were diverted to the tiny Newfoundland town of Gander during the September 11th attack on the World Trade Center. As cultures collide and uncertainty fills the air, strangers open their homes, their kitchens, and their hearts. With a soaring musical score and an ensemble cast playing dozens of characters, Come From Away celebrates the generosity that can appear when we need it most. A special matinee production of Come From Away will be held at the Wells Theater in downtown Norfolk at 2 p.m. on Saturday, September 12th, and will feature audio description services for the blind and vision impaired. The WHRO Voice is pleased to offer a limited number of complimentary tickets for Voice listeners. If you're interested, just leave a message on the voice line at 757-889-9379 to reserve a complimentary ticket for you and a guest. Join us on Saturday, September 12th, as a wonderful cast of performers take you on an incredible journey to reminding us of how deeply connected we really are. Again, for more information on how to request complimentary tickets, Come From Away celebrates the generosity that can appear when we need it most. A special matinee production of Come From Away will be held at the Wells Theater in downtown Norfolk at 2 p.m. on Saturday, September 12th, and will feature audio description services for the blind and vision impaired. The WHRO Voice is pleased to offer a limited number of complimentary tickets for Voice listeners. If you're interested, just leave a message on the voice line at 757-889-9379 to reserve a complimentary ticket for you and a guest. Join us on Saturday, September 12th, as a wonderful cast of performers take you on an incredible journey to reminding us of how deeply connected we really are. Again, for more information on how to request complimentary tickets for this production, call the WHRO Voice at 757-889-9379. We now turn to the business page of the Daily Press. Fed Chair under pressure to clarify inflation views. Warsh to address economic concerns at Wyoming event. This is by Christopher Rugeber of the Associated Press, Dateline Washington. The new Federal Reserve Chair, Kevin Warsh, has brought sharp change to how the central bank communicates by saying much less than his predecessors about the economy and inflation. But so far, many economists and Wall Street investors haven't been thrilled with that approach. On Friday, Walsh has an opportunity to address those concerns and underscore his inflation-fighting bona fides when he gives his speech in Jackson Hole, Wyoming, during the Fed's annual economic symposium. What many economists and Wall Street analysts are hoping for is a clear signal on how he thinks the Fed should handle the stubbornly elevated inflation that has caused

pervasive gloom among many consumers. At his last news conference, he sowed confusion by ducking repeated questions on whether the Fed would hike its benchmark interest rate if inflation stays high. Walsh has said he doesn't want to provide what analysts call forward guidance. That was a quote about whether the Fed will hike or cut rates or stay on hold at upcoming meetings. He argues that it limits the Fed's flexibility by committing it to a specific policy. He also thinks financial markets have become too dependent on such guidance. Yet, some economists argue that he could say more about his views on Fed policy without tipping his hand about future moves. Quote, what he needs to do is clarify the conceptual framework he'll bring to the directing monetary policy, end quote. This was said by David Wilcox, a senior fellow at the Peterson Institute for International Economics. Wilcox went on to say he refused to provide even the amount of illumination, end quote. Whether Walsh will deliver that clarification Friday is an open question. Last month, he said he wanted his speech to focus on big questions, such as AI and productivity, demographic changes, and the global economy's response to shocks from the Iran war. How Walsh and the Fed will handle elevated prices is not just an issue for Wall Street, even as inflation has cooled after spiking in May and June from higher gas prices. It remains above the central bank's 2% target. Surveys show most Americans still see the affordability of necessities such as gas, groceries, and housing as a top economic issue heading into midterm elections in November. Interest rates rose when Walsh last spoke publicly July 29th, pushing up mortgage borrowing costs after the Fed decided to keep its benchmark rate unchanged. Quote, Walsh effectively lost markets when he was speaking. This was said by Gennady Goldberg, head of U.S. rates strategy at TD Security. He kept talking about bringing inflation down, yet when reporters asked what he would do to achieve that, he didn't really have an answer. Walsh did tell reporters that any central banker is more inclined to raise rates when he or she sees

0: U.S. rates a strategy at TD Security. He kept talking about bringing inflation down, yet when reporters asked what he would do to achieve that, he didn't really have an answer. Walsh did tell reporters that any central banker is more inclined to raise rates when he or she sees underlying inflation moving higher, which some economists said was the ballpark of the broader outlook they were looking for.
1: In further business news, we have these entries. The headline reads, "Fake colors taken out of General Mills cereals." The article is by D. Ann Durbin, the Associated Press. General Motors said it has removed artificial colors from General Mills said that it has removed artificial colors from its U.S. cereals, including Lucky Charms and Trix. The Minneapolis company has shifted to fruit and vegetable-based dyes, as well as colors derived from spices like turmeric, paprika, and to give the cereals their customary bright colors. Quote, "The achievement reflects how we are evolving with consumer needs while continuing to offer food that tastes great, delivers quality, and provides value." Bethany Quam, General Mills President of Cereal, that's a great title, President of Cereal, said in a statement Wednesday. General Mills said 90% of its U.S. retail products are now free of artificial dyes. Products that still contain artificial colors, like some Betty Crocker cake mixes and fruit rollers, will transition to natural dyes by the end of 2027, the company said. General Mills is the second big cereal maker to announce the transition to natural dyes. W.K. Kellogg, which makes Fruit Loops and Apple Jacks, said this month it will remove artificial colors from all of its U.S. cereals by the end of the year. Health advocates have long called for the removal of artificial dyes from foods, citing studies indicating they cause neurobehavioral problems, including hyperactivity and international issues and attention issues in some children, through the findings, though the findings have been mixed. The U.S. Food and Drug Administration says approved dyes are safe and that most children have no adverse effects from them. That is the new dyes. But the agency says some children may be sensitive to the artificial dyes. Last year, the FDA banned one petroleum-based dye, Red 3, because of some studies suggested it caused cancer in lab rats. Also, we move on to this. The 30-year mortgage rate rises to the highest level in 4 weeks. Mortgage rates ticked to a higher rates last week, nudging the average long-term U.S. home loan closer to its recent high of the year. The benchmark 30-year fixed-rate mortgage edged up to 6.66%. Yes, from 6.65% last week. We've got to get them off of that tumor. Anyway, the mortgage buyer Freddie Mac said Thursday 1 year ago the average rate was 6.56. Borrowing costs for a 15-year fixed-rate mortgage also rose. That average rate increased to 5.98% from 5.59% last week. A year ago, it was 5.69%. Number of people applying for jobless aid fell to 203,000 last week. The number of people filing for unemployment benefits last week remaining at a historic low, as layoffs are rare and most Americans enjoy job security. Jobless claims slipped to 203,000 last week from revised 207,000 jobs a week before. The U.S. economy and job market have proved resilient in the face of high gasoline prices caused by the fighting with Iran. The U.S. Unemployment rate remains low at 4.1%. This is partly because the President Donald Trump immigration crackdown and the ongoing retirement of, you guessed it, baby boomers, that mean fewer people are competing for jobs. This is according to the Associated Press. And here's something people should keep a lookout for. The FAA requires some Boeing 787 reviews for fatigue

0: cracks. The Federal Aviation Administration is requiring inspections for dozens of Boeing 787 planes to check for cracks in the wings. Regular issued final airworthiness directly this week following a proposed rule in March that requires some 787 operators to inspect certain structural components to ensure that any cracks are caught and repaired. If left undetected, the cracks could grow and weaken the wing, which is an important part of airplane, I would say. The FAA said Wednesday the directive applies to 17 787s operating in the U.S. and 77 worldwide. There are more than 1,100 in Boeing's global 787 fleet. The 2019 investigation found some shim gaps that exceed the size allowed by engineering specifications. Now, a shim gap is explained as being when the mechanics are joining two parts in the aircraft together, the shim is the structure they use to fill the space between completing installation with the fasteners. This is from the Seattle Times.
1: Well, there's some other news that we can talk about here. We do have a little time. Right, let's go to page two. What do you have on page two?
0: Page two?
1: There's always something interesting on page two.
0: Let me dig that up and see. I'll get back to you, though, because I got to find page two.
1: Yeah, okay. While you do that, please. I would sing, but I don't think the people want that.
0: No, I tell you what, this isn't. I got a rejoinder with some of the other news that we had earlier this year because the Navy needs more ships. New shipyard chief says Adam Carty says Navy needs billions to cover growing costs of the war in Iran. This article is by Emma Rose Brown, a staff writer. A year into his tenure as chief of naval operations, Admiral Darrell Cottle said he needs the service to grow. Cottle was in Norfolk on Wednesday ahead of his annual State of the Navy address. He said the latest assessment says the Navy needs even more than previously projected 387 ships. And he also projected that he also said he wants a fifth shipyard, which he said he would prefer to have on the West Coast. Currently, ships are built at about the same rate they are decommissioned. But building a larger fleet will require significant expansion in the country. I believe the Navy is the most expensive service of all because of the hardware that they have. Yeah, and that's a lot of stuff. But he kept on saying, he goes on to say, some of the challenges will be budgeting and building a bigger workforce. But that's more jobs. Claudia's first year in the job has been marked by continuous conflicts. He acknowledged the strain of extended deployments on sailors and their families. He's in danger territory talking about that. But anyway, he said the biggest difference between the issue-plagued deployments of the USS Gerald R. Ford and USS Abraham Lincoln was the ability to reset. Quote, what I think is fundamentally has made the Fords a better experience for sailors is that the Aves experience is not the operations. They are nearly identical in the combat sortie process, and they were conducting. It's really the port calls and the ability to be to kind of reset and take a knee, Claude said. He said the Navy is also focused on efforts to make deployments more manageable and giving families more lead time to plan for longer stints and providing additional services to the home front. Sailors belong on ships and ships belong at sea. that's what we say.
1: Yeah, but you gotta love the Navy. Anything else happening there?
0: Here it is. Hampton Roads Transit's new CEO is a former employee. This is from a staff writer by Date Dallastein III.
1: Just a few tidbits because...
0: Yeah. Brian C. Smith is Hampton Roads Transit new president, and he served as president and CEO of Go Triangle in Canada. Smith succeeds William Harrell, who retired in July after 14 years as CEO. Smith will start on October 12th. As Noel Pinkett's HR2 organization's advancement officer.
1: That's all right. Yeah, it's good to see somebody come through can relate to the people.
0: I've met Mr. Harrell, the retiring guy.
1: Okay, yeah. All right. Well, a couple of birthdays here, Lloyd. Let me talk about those. Actor Sonny Schroyer is 91 years old. Barbara Bach is 80 years old. I don't know if she's the one that was married to Ringo. Actor Daniel Stern is 69. Actor Jennifer Coolidge is 65. Singer Shania Twain is 61 years old. Actor Jack Black is 57 years old. Actor Jason Priestley is 57. Singer Jake Owen is 45. Singer Leanne Rimes is 44. Singer Cassidy Pope is 37. Actor Quivanchi Wallace is 23. And reality TV personality Honey Boo Boo is 21. All right, I kind of remember Honey Boo Boo a little bit now. Yeah. Today in history, on August 28, 1845, the first issue of Scientific American magazine was published. It remains the oldest continuously published magazine in the United States. In 1898, pharmacist Caleb Branham of New Bern, North Carolina, changed his name of the carbonated beverage he created 5 years earlier from Brad's Drink to Pepsi Cola. In 1955, Emmett Till, we all know him, a black teenager from Chicago, was abducted from his uncle's home in Mississippi by two white men after he allegedly whistled at a white woman 4 days earlier. He was found dead 3 days later. In 1963, during the March on Washington, the Reverend Martin Luther King Jr. delivered his I Have a Dream speech before an estimated 250,000 people. In 2005, New Orleans Mayor Ray Nagin, ordered a mandatory evacuation as Hurricane Katrina approached the city. In 2016, six scientists completed a year-long Mars simulation on the Big Island of Hawaii, where they emerged after living in a dome in near isolation in Mauna Loa. You have been listening to local, regional, and national news highlights from the Daily Press dated Friday, August 28, 2026. Our program can be heard live every Monday through Friday at 11:30 a.m. on the WHRO Voice and on demand 24 hours a day at WHRO.org/voice or by asking your smart speaker to play the WHRO Voice. 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A reading program from the Eastern Shore Post follows this broadcast. My name is Roger Bramlett, Jr. My reading partner is Lloyd Fox. Thank you for joining us. Stay safe and be well. Smile.

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2: Hello, and welcome to the WHRO Voice, where we will be reading highlights from local regional newspapers every Monday through Sunday. Our audio reading programs are specifically designed for and primarily directed to people who are blind, visually impaired, or have other conditions preventing them from reading standard printed material. My name is Nikki Tiffany, and I'll be reading local highlights from today's Eastern Shore Post, dated August 28, 2026. The first article by Jimmy Shockley is Remembering Lynette Foman, a Special Olympics Olympian. After Lynette Foman began participating in Special Olympics Virginia in 1993, she quickly became one of the faces of the organization on the Eastern Shore and in Virginia. Foman, who participated in multiple Special Olympics events, is best remembered for her efforts in track and field. But the Nassauwatex resident, who died August 5th at the age of 55, was also known for lifting up others around her and for her outgoing and inclusive way with fellow athletes. She was such a big vital force of the Special Olympics, said Sandy Taylor of Foman. Taylor is a volunteer and former area coordinator of Special Olympics Virginia Area 19. Foman graduated from high school in Dover, Delaware, before moving back to the Eastern Shore. She was a constant presence at local McDonald's restaurants where she worked for 25 years. In 1995, she was the first Eastern Shore athlete to compete in the Special Olympics World Games, which took place in Connecticut. She won 2 gold medals, 4 medals in all, and had the opportunity of a lifetime. She met Florence Griffith Joyner, the American track and field star. She also was known for leading others in the Special Olympics athlete oath, "Let me win, but if I cannot win, let me be brave in the attempt." Foman's death is a setback for an organization that wants to recruit more athletes and volunteers on the Eastern Shore. Special Olympics Virginia is an organization that allows those with intellectual disabilities to participate in various sports and activities. It is not only about competing, but also creating friendships and experiencing inclusion, organizers said. The organization, which is entirely run by volunteers, annually holds its Summer Games event in Richmond in the first week of June, where more than 1,000 athletes compete in various sports. It is an event in which Foman participated many times. Area 19 of Special Olympics Virginia is the Eastern Shore, which currently has fewer than 10 volunteers and has about 15 athletes. The COVID-19 pandemic caused participation numbers for both athletes and volunteers to decline. It has not rebounded since then, current area coordinator Janie Tomlin said. Tomlin encourages more participation from athletes, their families, and volunteers. Prior to the pandemic, the number of athletes and volunteers was more than double what it is now. It is self-gratifying. You almost can't describe the feeling you get inside, Tomlin said of volunteering for Special Olympics Virginia. I do it because I love it. With her ready smile and upbeat personality, Fomin was a natural ambassador for Special Olympics. In 2015, she became an official ambassador for it. After a rigorous application process and interview, she was accepted into the Special Olympics Global Messenger Program. As a messenger, she spoke about Special Olympics to groups and organizations and helped with fundraising. In a 2015 interview, Fomin said her late mother, Carol Josephine Fomin Roberts, was the source of her inspiration. Roberts raised Fomin and two sisters as a single mother, telling them you can do anything if you put your mind to it and your heart to it. When I run now, I feel like my mom is there, and when I reach that finish line, I feel like she and my family are there, right at the finish line, she said in an article in the Eastern Shore News. Some will remember her as a leader of Special Olympics on the Eastern Shore, some of her athletic accomplishments, and some for being a hardworking, longtime employee of McDonald's. But everyone who encountered her will remember her. She's going to be well missed, Taylor said. Special Olympics Virginia is an organization that allows those with intellectual disabilities to participate in various sports and activities. It's not only about competing, but also creating friendships and inclusion. Athletes and volunteers can sign up online at SpecialOlympicsVirginia.org. Those interested can also go to an event to see if they or someone they know would like to participate or volunteer. The next event is bocce ball at Randy Custis Memorial Park on Sunday, August 30th at 3 p.m. The organization also holds frequent fundraisers, which are open to the public. Next article by Ted Shockley. Accomack School Board member resigns amid athletic director issue. School system HR director also quits after 1 year. Accomack County School Board member Jesse Spidell has resigned in the wake of a disagreement over who should be Shinkatik Combined School's new full-time athletic director. Kelvin Garrison, the school system's human resource director, its top personnel acquisition manager, also tendered his resignation effective September 14th after 1 year on the job. The school board on Tuesday, August 25th, again rebuffed the recommendation of the school district administration by not hiring a full-time athletic director for Shinkatik, even as it filled the same positions at Arcadia and Nandawa High Schools. In addition, the following day, the school administration posted on its website a list of approved personnel decisions, as is custom. However, an administrator mistakenly posted a recommended list and not the approved list, inadvertently revealing the name of the candidate who was recommended for but ultimately did not get the Shinkatik position. The school board did not immediately say if it would meet before the regular September meeting, meaning Jimmy Bloxham, Shinkatik's 9-year part-time athletic director, continues in the position. Bloxham, who works outside of the school system and was asked to do the job almost a decade ago when nobody else would, expressed interest in the new full-time position in July after a job posting showed coaching experience would be accepted in lieu of a bachelor's degree. However, on the day he talked to the school's principal, the job posting was changed to require a bachelor's degree. Accomack School Superintendent Jennifer Miller called the initial posting an administrative error. Jesse Spidell, who has served on the school board since 2017, representing Shinkatik, and was elected to his current term in 2023, resigned effective August 26, in part because of the way the school system has handled the Chincoteague athletic director position, he said. Jimmy's a friend of mine, he said. I don't like the way they treated him. Spidell, a lifelong resident of Chincoteague and a military veteran, was appointed to the school board in 2017 and was elected for his current term in 2023. State code specifies the school board has 45 days to appoint Spidell's successor, or a circuit judge will make the appointment. Qualified voters of District 1 may apply for the vacancy by submitting a resume and a statement of interest of no more than 300 words to Clerk, Accomack County School Board, P.O. Box 330, Accomack, Virginia 23301, or at danielle.clark@accomack.k12.va.us no later than 5 p.m. on September 11th. According to its website, the school board will announce the names of all persons being considered for the appointment and make available a copy of all resumes and statements of interest at the regularly scheduled meeting on September 15th. The school board will receive public comments about the appointment in open meeting on September 15th, according to the school board's website. The school board re-advertised the position for the Chincoteague Athletic Administrator on Wednesday, August 26. It still requires a bachelor's degree. Next related article by Ted Shockley on the Accomack Public School website, Don't Believe Everything You Read. On Tuesday, August 25th, the Accomack County School Board approved an amended personnel list. School Board Chairman Edward Taylor would not release the list immediately after the meeting, but he said the Chincoteague Combined School Athletic Director position was not included in the approvals. He said the entire list would be posted on the school system's website the next day. But when it was, shortly after 3:30 p.m. on Wednesday, August 26th, it was not the amended list the school board approved. It was the original list the school board considered. In a remarkable breach of confidentiality, the first personnel list revealed the name of the person who was recommended for, but ultimately not hired for, the position of full-time Chincoteague Combined School Athletic Director. It is Ronald Anson, the longtime former athletic director and director of operations at Broadwater Academy, who resigned from the Exmoor Independent School earlier this month. Anson had posted on social media a heartfelt public letter to the Broadwater Academy community, saying the decision to leave the school was difficult and thanking supporters. He was there for 15 years. Contacted after the incorrect personnel list was revealed on the school board website, Anson declined to comment. About a half hour later, the incorrect personnel list was posted. It was removed and a new personnel list, without Anson's name, was placed on the website. The names of unhired applicants for public jobs are universally protected, and the disclosure violates privacy policies. School Superintendent Jennifer Miller, who always that she does not address personnel matters, did not respond by press time Thursday to an inquiry about Anson's leaked name. Next article, Summer Nutrition Applications Open. Virginia families can apply for Virginia SUN Bucks, one of the Commonwealth's summer nutrition programs. SUN Bucks offers eligible families a one-time $120 benefit for each eligible school-aged child during the summer months when most schools close and children lose access to free or reduced-price school meals. More than 628,000 Virginia children have already received SunBucks since the program launched in June, but with nearly 705,000 children expected to be eligible statewide, thousands of eligible families may still qualify. Eligible families are able to apply for this summer's benefit until August 31st. SunBucks can be used to buy groceries, including fruits, vegetables, whole grains, dairy, and meat, at grocery stores, farmers markets, and other businesses that accept SNAP EBT benefits. To access the online application, visit https://tinyurl.com/WHA62KSU. Next article. Melfa insurance agent pleads guilty to wire fraud. A former insurance agent on Friday, August 21st, pleaded guilty to wire fraud related to a scheme to pocket the premiums he was paid for policies he sold. Thomas Robert Hoyt, 32, of Melfa, contracted with insurance carriers to sell the carrier's products to his clients, serving as the intermediary between the insurers and the insured. For certain policies, Hoyt directed his clients to pay premiums to him and represented that he would forward those payments to the insurance carriers, according to court documents. In response to complaints from Hoyt's clients, the Commonwealth of Virginia's Bureau of Insurance Hoyt signed an agreement with the Bureau to voluntarily agree to the payment revocation of the insurance licenses for himself and Hoyt Insurance. Hoyt then sold his book of business to a small independent insurance agency. Hoyt falsely represented that all premiums due on policies that were part of the purchase by the agency had been paid to the respective companies providing insurance and that there were no pending investigations. The agency provided Hoyt with a $27,282.28 down payment. Upon review of the policies Hoyt had purported to sell, the agency discovered that a significant number had lapsed or were never in place because Hoyt had failed to pay the insurance carriers the required premiums. In August 2022, the Bureau referred the matter to the U.S. Postal Inspection Service. The service's investigation found that Hoyt had repeatedly assured his clients they had a valid insurance policy, collected premium payments from them, and then used those payments for his own personal use rather than providing them to the insurance companies. A review of Hoyt's bank accounts for the relevant time frame revealed that approximately half of the inflows to his business were diverted to personal use, including significant cash withdrawals. As a result of the scheme, Hoyt fraudulently obtained approximately $164,345. Hoyt is scheduled to be sentenced on December 10th and faces up to 20 years in prison. A federal district court judge will determine any sentence after considering the federal sentencing guidelines and other statutory factors. Theopani K. Stamos, First Assistant U.S. Attorney for the Eastern District of Virginia, and Damon E. Wood, Inspector in Charge of the Washington Division, U.S. Postal Inspection Service, made the announcement after U.S. Magistrate Judge Robert K. Krask accepted the plea. Assistant U.S. Attorney Rebecca Gant is prosecuting the case. Next article, Colorado man killed in lightning strike at Cape Charles Beach. A family member confirmed the identity of a Colorado man who was fatally injured after being hit by lightning at the Cape Charles beachfront. Justin Reed McConnell, 41, of Arvada, Colorado, died from his injuries. Cape Charles Police Chief James Pruitt said emergency services were dispatched on Thursday, August 20th at 3:30 p.m. to an area at the beach near Washington and Bay Avenues. In a prepared release, Pruitt said first responders found two victims who had been hit by lightning. McConnell was found in cardiac arrest. An adult woman sustained non-life-threatening injuries, Pruitt said. Pruitt said the man succumbed to his injuries despite life-saving efforts by first responders. The Cape Charles Police Department extends its deepest condolences to the family and loved ones affected by this tragic incident. Our thoughts and prayers are with them during this difficult time, Pruitt stated in a prepared release. According to his social media pages, McConnell formerly lived in Northern Virginia and attended James Madison University. He most recently had lived in Colorado, where he owned a rental property business. The family member who confirmed McConnell's identity declined to further comment. Next article. Hollywood woman is killed in Sunday morning crash near Keller. An Accomack County woman was fatally injured in a vehicle crash on U.S. 13 near Keller on Sunday, August 23rd. Jessica R. Morris, 36, of Hollywood, sustained fatal injuries in the crash, according to state police. Units and personnel responded to the 8:37 a.m. call in the highway's northbound lane near the intersection of Gospel Temple Road. Police said Morris was driving a 2018 Dodge Journey when it was hit by a 2012 Mercedes-Benz C300. The driver of the Mercedes, Jacob Ishmael Adonis Kamara, 18, of Dover, Delaware, and an adult female passenger both sustained non-life-threatening injuries. Kamara has been charged with reckless driving in connection with the incident. All northbound lanes were closed for hours. Police say the incident remains under investigation. Next article. Toastmasters International sets meeting at Eastern Shore Public Library. The Debedevin Club of Toastmasters International will meet at the Eastern Shore Public Library in Parksley on September 1st from 6 to 7 p.m. to help attendees build public speaking, listening, communication, and leadership skills. For more information, send an email to terpatterson@hotmail.com. Next, State Fair of Virginia running from September 25th through October 4th. This year's State Fair of Virginia will celebrate Virginia's best of show, highlighting the traditions, talent, entertainment, and competitions that embody blue ribbon excellence across the Commonwealth. The State Fair of Virginia runs from September 25th through October 4th at the Meadow Event Park in Caroline County, where visitors can explore everything that makes the fair special. From family fun to celebrating our community, we're committed to delivering a best-in-show experience that brings people together and showcases all that Virginia has to offer, said Marlene Joliffe, the fair's executive director. Next, the paper's position by Ted Shockley. Postpone AD decision until Spiedel is replaced. With the resignation of Accomack County School Board member Jesse Spiedel, Residents of District 1 and Chincoteague Island suddenly do not have a representative and a voice on the school board. There is a process to fill the school board seat. At the very earliest, it will not be filled until late September. It is with this in mind that the school board should postpone any discussion or decision on hiring the next Chincoteague Combined School Athletic Director until Spidell's replacement is seated. To act on this personnel move while Chincoteague literally does not have a seat at the table would be bad form. Such a move would be long and unfavorably remembered. In the meantime, the position of athletic director is in good hands. Jimmy Bloxam, the part-time athletic director for the last 9 years, is still on the job. He is the best candidate for the new full-time job, even if the job descriptions seem purposely written and rewritten to exclude him. It is fortuitous that he remains because of the continuity he provides. Chincoteague Combined Schools' brand new principal commutes to the island every day from the city of Portsmouth. Chincoteague Elementary School's brand new principal is a Pennsylvania retiree who has taught at Chincoteague for the past 3 years. There also has been turnover in other positions, and now there will be turnover in who represents the town on the school board. In Chincoteague, institutional and community knowledge is very important. School board members should postpone a decision on the athletic director until that knowledge is again seated among them. Now for the obituaries. Mr. Charles Richard Crockett, better known as Number, age 70, of Tangier Island. Mr. Larry Thomas Harper, Sr., 84, of Chincoteague. Next article by Sarah Barbin. Onanka Council okays spending $50,000 on building owned by mayor. The Onanka Town Council voted on Monday, August 24th, to spend $50,000, including $32,000 in state grant funding for upgrades to a building owned by the mayor and his wife to house an indoor farmers market. During a public hearing, resident Mark Sinclair was critical of using the public money to invest in a privately owned building. If I'm not mistaken, this project has morphed from a prefab Dutch barn that was supposed to go in the Queen Street parking lot into investing into a private piece of property, Sinclair told the council. The building stands at 20 Market Street and once housed the House of Deals hardware store. Tax records show it is owned by Mayor Fletcher Fosk and his wife, Janet. The Onancock Market received roughly $32,000 from the Virginia Department of Agriculture and Consumer Services for the project. The town provided roughly $17,000 in matching funds, as well as another roughly $1,600 in previously designated American Rescue Act Plan and Facade Grant funds. Councilmember Lisa Feige said the Fosks have sat down with the Farmers Market Board to discuss what the lease between the private property owners and the nonprofit market includes. The VDACS approved the change to locate the winter market to private property. The budget amendment was approved. Councilmember Omar Grubb was not present, and Councilmember Sarah Nock arrived late and did not vote on the amendment. Fletcher Fosk recused himself from commenting or voting on the matter. Originally, a small building was going to be placed near the historic white oak tree on Queen Street to house the winter market. The Onancock Market was expected to move operations into the Queen Street parking lot as well, after a project to renovate the lot was complete. The change of venue was initiated due to plans by the Fosks. Janet Fosk is on the Farmers Market Board and helped start the market to develop the property at 20 Market Street, which is directly next to the lot where the Farmers Market operates currently. Later, plans to develop the grassy lot behind the 20 Market Street property were abandoned, and the Fosks offered the area to the market for long-term use. No new funding was being requested of the town. Still, Sinclair, who said he was supportive of the farmers market, was concerned with how the project has evolved. "I don't think it's been publicized enough that this is now an investment into a private piece of property," he said. The second budget amendment was to include the remaining grant funding for the Northeast Revitalization Project in the current fiscal year budget. The town previously received a community development block grant from the Virginia Department of Housing and Community Development to make improvements in the Northeast neighborhood. Several components of the plan have not been implemented, and roughly $350,000 in grant funds remain. The remaining funds will be used to add a sidewalk on Pine Street, do ditch and drainage work in the neighborhood, and demolish two houses. The amendment was approved. Knock had arrived by the time of the vote. Fire restoration work is almost complete on the upstairs of the historic Onancott School, Knock said. Some tenants have been able to move belongings back in, but the building likely will not be open to the public until restoration is complete. Next article. Bot named to EPA Advisory Board. Northampton County resident Charles B. Bot, Chief Technology Officer of the Hampton Roads Sanitation District, was recently appointed by the U.S. Environmental Protection Agency as a new member of the Service Advisory Board and was chosen to serve as board chair. HRSD Chief Technology Officer since 2009, Bot leads technology, innovation, and research and development for HRSD's wastewater treatment plants and interceptor systems. HRSD has attained 10 active patents, with 4 additional patents pending under his leadership. "I am honored to be nominated as chair of the EPA Science Advisory Committee. I look forward to embracing this challenge and leveraging my experience in environmental technology and infrastructure to help translate robust science and engineering into practical, impactful policies. I'm excited by the challenge, humbled by the responsibility, and committed to supporting rigorous, independent science and engineering in the service of the public," said Bot following the announcement. HRSD Chief Executive Officer Jay Burness said Dr. Charles Bott's appointment as chair of the EPA Science Advisory Board is a tremendous honor for Charles personally and for HRSD as an organization. "It affirms what we've long believed, that practical, utility-driven science has a vital role to play in shaping sound national environmental policy. Charles has spent his career proving that the best science happens where research meets real-world operations, and there's no one better suited to lead this board." Charles holds a bachelor's degree in civil engineering from Virginia Military Institute, a master's degree in environmental engineering from Johns Hopkins University, and a PhD in civil and environmental engineering from Virginia Tech. He is a fellow of the Water Environment Federation and a member of the Science and Technology Advisory Committee to the Chesapeake Bay Program Executive Council. Bot is also a three-time winner of the W.E.F. Harrison Prescott Eddy Medal for outstanding contribution to wastewater principles, processes, research. Bot is a licensed professional engineer in Virginia, a board-certified environmental engineer, and a licensed wastewater treatment plant operator, Virginia Class 1. 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Next article, free prostate cancer screening September 14th. An estimated 1 in 8 men will be diagnosed with prostate cancer in his lifetime, and African-American men are at increased risk. September is Prostate Cancer Awareness Month, and as an outgoing commitment to caring for the community, Riverside Health is hosting free prostate cancer screening on the peninsula and the Eastern Shore. Other than skin cancer, prostate cancer is the most common cancer in men in the U.S. Factors such as family history, genetics, ethnicity, lifestyle, and age can all impact a man's risk of developing prostate cancer. Age plays a larger role in risk, with an estimated 6 in 10 cases being diagnosed in men aged 65 and older. Prostate cancer often develops without noticeable symptoms in its early stages, which is why routine screening is essential, says Andres Peralta, FNPC, with Riverside Urology Specialists, Newport News. Detecting cancer early, when it is easier to treat and manage, can lead to better health outcomes. Regular screenings and conversations with your provider about individual risk factors and when to begin screening are key steps in supporting long-term prostate health. Free screenings are by appointment only. The appointment will consist of a prostate-specific antigen blood draw and a digital rectal exam. Patients may call 1-800-520-7006 to register for an appointment near them. The free screenings will be held on the following dates and locations: Monday, September 14th, from 4:30 to 6:30 p.m. at Riverside Urology Specialists, Eastern Shore; Saturday, October 10th, 9 a.m. to noon at Riverside Cancer Care Center in Newport News. 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On Monday, August 24th, the Virginia Career Works Eastern Shore Center opened as part of the organization's plans to expand workforce development services in Northampton and Accomack counties. The grand opening and ribbon-cutting ceremony took place on the Eastern Shore Community College campus, where the new center will be co-located with the Virginia Department of Aging and Rehabilitative Services and Virginia Works. "We're excited to welcome the Virginia Career Works Center to our campus," said Daryl Minas, president of the community college. "By bringing workforce services and education together in one location, we're making it easier for students and community members to access the resources, support, and opportunities they need to build successful careers." Following the ribbon cutting, attendees had an opportunity to tour the new Virginia Career Works Center, formerly the Eastern Shore One-Stop Center, overseen by the Bay Area Consortium Workforce. 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Virginia Career Works Centers offer comprehensive workforce services, including one-on-one career counseling, skills training, job readiness workshops, resume assistance, interview preparations, and on-site computer access for job seekers. 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Next article, Pearl Market Awarded Grant. Northampton County was awarded a $50,000 Governor's Agricultural and Forestry Industries Development Fund Infrastructure Grant for Pearl Market, south of Cape Charles. A total of 14 grants were awarded to support projects that will establish and expand opportunities for local producers and strengthen local food systems. The Pearl Market project establishes a shared-use food hub and aquaculture processing facility that will serve multiple agricultural producers. The grant award will support essential infrastructure improvements to meet health and safety standards and support multi-producer use and equipment purchases, including refrigeration systems and processing equipment. Grants totaling more than $507,000 were awarded to fund a range of projects, including animal and wood products processing facilities, a shared-use cannery and commercial kitchens, a farmer's market, a creamery expansion, a produce packing facility, and the creation of a new regional livestock marketing complex. The success of Virginia agriculture depends on the ability of all farmers across the Commonwealth to succeed, said Governor Abigail Spanberger. These infrastructure grants are extremely beneficial for the state's small and mid-sized farms, helping to bridge the gap between farmers and consumers. Modernizing local food supply infrastructure is a win-win for Virginia. It supports local agriculture and strengthens communities with improved access to fresh, locally grown food. Administered by the Virginia Department of Agriculture and Consumer Services, the Agriculture and Forestry Industries Development Fund Infrastructure Grant Program awards reimbursable grants to political subdivisions in the Commonwealth for projects such as farmers markets, businesses, or organizations that manage the aggregation, distribution, and marketing of food products, primarily from local and regional producers and locally owned processing facilities. Additional information on the program is available at https://tinyurl.com/54z8zkut. Congratulations to the 14 localities and projects receiving Agriculture and Forestry Industry Development Fund Infrastructure Grant funding, said Secretary of Agriculture and Forestry Katie Frazier. Each of these projects

Congratulations to the 14 localities and projects receiving Agriculture and Forestry Industry Development Fund Infrastructure Grant Funding, said Secretary of Agriculture and Forestry Katie Frazier. Each of these projects shares a common goal of improving and diversifying market access for producers. By growing markets and expanding the customer base, these projects spur economic development, encourage entrepreneurship, and help create new jobs in rural areas of the state. In addition, improving food supply infrastructure like cold storage, transportation networks, and processing facilities helps to minimize food waste, reduce emissions, lower costs for consumers, and protect against economic instability. Applications for Exmoor Fall Festival booths open. The Exmoor Fall Festival is slated for Saturday, September 26th on Main and Bank Streets in downtown Exmoor. The festival will run from 10 a.m. to 3 p.m. and will feature artists and artisan booths, food trucks, live music, and more. 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Next article, Adopt a Highway Program Keeps Roadsides Clean. About once a week for 15 years, James Downing has been cleaning trash from a stretch of road in Prince George County. Dirty diapers, alcohol bottles, cigarette butts, you name it, he's picked it all up. It devalues the whole community, Downing said. There's no point in it when there are so many places these days you can get rid of your simple trash in your vehicle. It boggles my mind why you would throw something out of your window. Downing is just one of thousands of volunteers for the Virginia Department of Transportation's Adopt a Highway program, which empowers people to take charge of cleaning a section of public roadway. The Adopt a Highway program started in Virginia in 1988, and together, participants have removed nearly a million bags of trash from the roadsides. The program is not just about picking up litter. It's about the collective spirit of stewardship around keeping the roadways clean while fostering a culture of environmental responsibility and community engagement. I find it terribly disgusting that people are out there littering like this, said volunteer Cordelia Coyne, who adopted part of a roadway near her home. It's sad to watch because it flows right into our ecosystems. The trash they throw goes into the ditches and then washes down to the creeks here. That's really gross to think our animals are drinking out of that. Children are playing in that. The program has more than 3,500 adopted locations with volunteers representing schools, businesses, civic organizations, and families picking up trash from more than 8,000 miles of roadway each year. Together, they make a valuable contribution that produces cleaner roadsides, reduces maintenance costs funded by taxpayers, and raising awareness about the litter problem. I feel like I

0: You have some impact, said Wendy Teeter, who has been an Adopt-a-Highway volunteer for about 20 years. Even if it is the next day, there's some trash and litter again. You feel you've made some impact. If you can do something, do it. Volunteers must commit to cleaning a 2-mile stretch of VDOT maintained roadway twice a year. VDOT supplies some volunteers with trash bags, safety equipment, and training. After 2 reported litter pickups, if requested, VDOT will install a blue sign along the road recognizing the group. Learn more about the Adopt a Highway program, including a map of what roadways are available for adoption, at https://tinyurl.com/5e62zmjv. In addition to providing details to VDOT through the Adopt a Highway program, people can compete for prizes and earn recognition by reporting their litter pickups on the Keep Virginia Beautiful app, which can be found at https://keepvirginiabeautiful.org/. I'd just like to say my husband and I have been a part of this program for our 15 years in the Eastern Shore, and it's a lot of fun with other people and going to lunch afterwards. Next article, Cobb Decoy auctions for $120,000. This swimming Canada goose decoy by Nathan Cobb, who lived from 1825 to 1905, of Cobb Island, a barrier island on the seaside of Virginia Eastern Shore, brought in $120,000 at Guyette and Dieter's annual summer auction on July 24th and 25th. Following its $10 million auction held in April, Guyette and Dieter, an auction company based in St. Michael's, Maryland, hosted its annual summer auction at the Country School on July 24th and 25th. From the Oliver Smith Collection, a swimming Canada goose by Nathan Cobb of Cobb Island was auctioned for $120,000. The 2-day decoy and sporting art auction brought in $6.5 million, which was substantially more than expected. With 13 items selling for $100,000 or more, and 95 items bringing over $10,000, there continues to be strong demand for rare and high-quality waterfowl decoys at auction. Guyette and Dieter's next auction will be a 2-day fine sporting arms auction on September 10th and 11th, followed by its decoy and sporting art auction on November 14th and 15th in Easton, Maryland. To view upcoming offerings at its St. Michael's Gallery or to consign to a future auction, call the office at 410-745-0485. 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My name is Nikki Tiffany. 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

0: 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I'm Jordan Christie.
1: And I'm Barry Graham.
0: We highlight the week's news and stories happening all over Hampton Roads. We're rounding out August with these stories and more. The Chief of Naval Operations says the Navy is still figuring out how to handle an extended blockade in the Middle East.
2: It's the uncertainty of not knowing how long they're going to be there. So I'm working really hard to try to actually set clear expectations and stick to our schedules, even if it's extended.
1: The Virginia Department of Education released its annual standardized test scores, and it showed small increases in proficiency and areas of need.
0: And Dominion Energy's $67 billion merger with Florida's NextEra Energy has solar advocates on edge about the benefits homeowners could lose thanks to the deal.
1: We'll get into these stories and more, but first, this news update from NPR.
3: Live from NPR News, I'm Lakshmi Singh. Investors now think the Federal Reserve is likely to raise interest rates as early as next month. NPR Scott Horsley reports the shift comes after a speech this morning by Fed Chair Kevin Warsh.
4: Speaking to a gathering of economists and central bankers in Jackson Hole, Wyoming, Warsh described the labor market as stable, consumer spending as resilient, and business investment, especially in artificial intelligence, as strong. The sore spot in the economy, so far as Warsh is concerned, is inflation.
5: Inflation is running above our 2% target. So the Fed's predominant focus right now should be on prices.
4: While Warsh remained tight-lipped about where he thinks interest rates are going, investors took his remarks as a signal that a rate hike could be coming as early as September. Three members of the Fed's rate-setting committee were already pushing for a rate hike at the last Fed meeting when the central bank held its benchmark rate steady. Scott Horsley, NPR News, Washington.
3: The AI company Anthropic says it welcomes a ruling by a federal judge that the Trump administration acted illegally by blacklisting it earlier this year. The judge said the move amounted to unlawful retaliation for constitutionally protected speech. NPR's John Ruwitch with more.
6: The ruling stems from a festering dispute between Anthropic and the Pentagon. The two sides disagreed earlier this year over how the military could use Anthropic's AI. And in February, Defense Secretary Pete Hegseth designated Anthropic a national security supply chain risk. That label's been used in the past for institutions affiliated with foreign adversaries like China, Iran, North Korea, and Russia. Anthropic sued the Pentagon in March. The ruling in its favor issued Thursday says the government illegally blacklisted Anthropic, trying to make an example out of them because they were critical of the administration's views. In a statement, Anthropic says it's focused on working productively with the government to harness AI for national security. John Ruwitch, NPR News.
3: Jurors have resumed deliberations in Lindsey Clancy's trial in Plymouth, Massachusetts. Deborah Becker of member station WBUR is covering the case in which the jury is deciding if the labor and delivery nurse should be held criminally responsible for strangling to death her three young children in 2023.
7: There are a couple of options for the jury, which is made up of nine women and three men. Those include convicting her of first-degree murder or finding her not guilty because of her mental health. Now, to reach that verdict, they'd have to find she did not know right from wrong or that she could not obey the law. Now, these so-called insanity defenses rarely succeed, but in this case, criminal defense attorneys say a jury might believe that the only reason a mother would do something like this as if she was mentally ill.
3: Deborah Becker reporting. An inspection contractor finds a chemical tank at a paper mill in Washington State was unfit for service less than a year before its operational failure resulted in 11 deaths. This is NPR News. At least one person is dead after Russia launched another wave of drone attacks on Ukraine's capital, Kyiv, and nearby regions. The latest Russian assault comes as President Vladimir Putin has vowed to punish Ukraine for its own drone strikes on Russian infrastructure. From Moscow, NPR's Charles Maines has the latest.
8: In recent comments, Putin has said Ukraine had opened, quote, Pandora's box with its sustained drone attacks inside Russia and promised to up the pressure on Ukraine in return. On Friday, that came in the form of repeat Russian drone strikes on more than a dozen homes, as well as shipping and commercial warehouses. In turn, Ukraine struck an oil facility to the northeast of Moscow, the latest in a string of attacks on Russian energy infrastructure that have caused gas shortages nationwide. With fighting along the front line yielding little gains for either side, both Ukraine and Russia have upped attacks on critical infrastructure in an attempt to damage one another's economies and undermine public morale. Charles Maines, NPR News, Moscow.
3: Norway is mourning Europe's oldest monarch. The palace confirms King Harald died this morning in Oslo at the National Hospital. He was 89 years old. The Norwegian monarchy serves a largely symbolic role in a democratically governed country of more than 5.5 million people. But Prime Minister Jonas Gahr Støre says, quote, "The people of Norway are left with a deep sense of gratitude for a long life in the service of Norway," adding it continues to mourn the monarch. I'm Lakshmi Singh, NPR News.
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10: It's WHRO's Weekly Edition. Virginia Beach City Public Schools is partnering with OpenAI to bring ChatGPT to teachers. WHO's Ashley White reports how this will impact teaching in the classroom.
11: The division joins a group of about 100 other districts nationwide giving access to the popular chatbot to educators and staff. The program is not available for students. ChatGPT for Teachers is designed to give teachers a tool, not replace human relationships, said Leah Belsky, the Vice President of Education for OpenAI.
12: Our work in K-12 starts from the simple belief that teachers and school leaders should be in control of how AI shows up in classrooms.
11: ChatGPT for Teachers is a secure environment and the data is protected, Belsky said. The data isn't used to train its large language model and districts can assign various access levels. It's unclear how Virginia Beach will use the program. Other districts said they use it to analyze student data, generate flyers, and streamline curriculum. Ashley White, WHRO News.
10: A note of transparency, Virginia Beach City Public Schools is a member of HERETA, which owns WHRO's broadcast license.
1: Virginia has reported 6 human cases of West Nile virus this year, including one in the eastern region. WHRO's Yiqing Wang gives us a rundown of the latest data.
13: West Nile virus has been found in mosquito samples collected across Virginia Beach. The city usually records only 1 or 2 positive samples per season. This year, it has found 50. But mosquito biologist Caitlin Price says numbers alone don't tell the story.
14: Higher mosquito numbers also does not mean higher disease activity, because we've had years where we've had way more mosquitoes and no disease activity.
13: Most West Nile infections cause no symptoms, but rare cases can lead to severe neurological illness or death. Price says the city has increased treatments that kill off the early stages of mosquitoes and used nighttime spraying in affected areas. Health officials are urging residents to wear long sleeves, remove standing water, and use insect repellent. Yiqing Wang, WHRO News.
10: Norfolk Southern has completed a new living shoreline at the Lamberts Point Coal Terminal. WHRO's Catherine Hafner tells us how it's reshaped part of the Elizabeth River.
15: Behind the constant chug of coal trains, the shoreline of the Norfolk Terminal fronts a large stretch of the Elizabeth River. Pam Boatwright first visited almost 20 years ago and remembers it was in rough shape.
16: It had some remnant piling sticking up from the failed bulkhead. You could see active erosion.
15: She's deputy director of the Elizabeth River Project. The nonprofit worked with Norfolk Southern to transform 1,500 feet of hard shoreline into marsh grasses, oyster reefs, and trees. Boatwright says the project not only protects against erosion.
16: It has eradicated invasive plants. It's better for the river. There's just no downside.
15: That includes the financial side. Norfolk Southern expects an almost 5-fold return by selling credits to offset pollution elsewhere. Catherine Hafner, WHRO News.
1: The Chief of Naval Operations says the Navy is figuring out how to handle an extended blockade in the Middle East. WHRO's Steve Walsh reports ships in the region are still facing fire from Iran.
17: Speaking before the Hampton Roads Navy League, CNO Admiral Daryl Cottle says the worst part of the extended war with Iran is not the combat or supply issues that impacted the USS Abraham Lincoln.
2: It's the uncertainty of not knowing how long they're going to be there. So I'm working really hard to try to actually set clear expectations and stick to our schedules, even if it's extended. They still want to know when their spouse is coming back.
17: 2 carriers remain in the region, including the Norfolk-based USS George H.W. Bush, along with a host of other Navy ships. Caudill says ships still face fire from Iran 6 months into the conflict. The Navy is working through supply issues as it maintains a long-term blockade of Iran. Steve Walsh, WHRO News.
18: Stay tuned because later in the show, I explore the Virginia Ship Repair Association's need for skilled workers and the creative things they're doing to find them. But first,
0: in 1990, a Virginia writer set out to hike the Appalachian Trail, inspired by a story in National Geographic. He was 31, and it was the hardest thing he had ever done. He suffered injuries, exhaustion, and the shocking loss of two fellow hikers. Still, 36 years later, he decided to do it again. He spoke with WVTS Sandy Houseman about the experience and the book it inspired.
19: Hiking the Appalachian Trail, which runs more than 2,000 miles from Maine to Georgia, is, for many people, a cherished goal. They'll take in magnificent views, meet interesting people, and sleep under the stars. But it's hardly what author Bill Bryson called a walk in the woods. Fellow writer Earl Swift recalls his latest through hike.
20: Cramps racked my legs. My shoulders, hips, and feet ached even while I slept. I courted hypothermia and heat exhaustion, usually nursed at least one actively bleeding wound, and passed my days bug-bitten, bruised, chafed, and filthy. And my discomfort and exhaustion and stink and hunger and homesickness rarely waned for more than 5 months.
19: His first trek was also tarnished by tragedy, the loss of hikers Molly LaRue and Jeff Hood.
20: We hiked together for several days, camped together for a couple of nights. And then weeks later, I learned that they had been murdered in a trailside shelter in Pennsylvania.
19: The crime was deeply troubling, and it took many years and miles to think through what had happened.
20: Suddenly free of book projects for the first time in a decade, I realized one way to resolve this haunting that has kind of gripped me ever since that first hike is to do it again.
19: He felt physically ready.
20: I probably was better prepared physically this time than I was the first time around, just because I knew what to expect. But let me tell you, the passage of 34 years sneaks up on you in ways that you do not see until you test yourself.
19: The trail, for example, can test your mountaineering skills.
20: You're going up near vertical slabs of rock that are veneered in slime, and it's terrifying in places.
19: You might think bears would be the biggest danger, but Swift says the real risk comes from something much smaller.
20: It's ticks. Lyme disease and now the emerging danger of alpha gal.
19: Snakes can also pose danger. Swift encountered a rattler that was especially aggressive.
20: It came at me and would not stop coming at me to the point where it had me backing down the trail at a pretty good clip until a peal of thunder hit. You know, the ground shook and suddenly the snake changed course.
19: The weather can shift suddenly, leaving you soaking wet or shivering in snow. And things can fall without warning.
20: As I slept in my tent, and Greg slept maybe 6 feet away, there was this tremendous thud, the loudest sound I've ever heard. A tree threaded that 6-foot space between Greg and I, missing his legs and my head by about a foot.
19: Climate change has dried up many sources of water along the way, and wildfires sometimes threaten. Still, since the publication of A Walk in the Woods, many more people are hiking the AT.
20: If you were to venture on the trail in Georgia or North Carolina in March or April, you'd find yourself in a mob.
19: And with that mob comes the dreaded norovirus and other infectious diseases.
20: You have these huge numbers of backpackers all showing up at the same campsites, overloading the privies, using the same picnic table.
19: Those prospects aside, there's lots to like on the trail. Hikers burn 5,000 or 6,000 calories a day, making it necessary to eat like a pig.
20: I could very easily polish off 3 cheeseburgers and be ready for dessert.
19: And there's one device that's made everything easier.
20: Of all the changes that have occurred over the last 36 years, I would have to say, Sandy, that the smartphone is the main driver for pretty much all of them. I mean, there are long stretches of trail where you don't have a signal. But for the most part, you can use your cell phone with GPS apps. And not only will it map the trail ahead for you, but it shows you exactly where you are on the trail.
19: It also allows hikers to summon shuttle drivers who can take them from the trail to the nearest hostel, restaurant, laundromat, or hospital. You can also keep in touch with so-called trail angels, people who enjoy helping hikers to achieve their dream. The book is Up on Cove Mountain by Earl Swift. I'm Sandy Houseman.
18: After back-to-back floods poured hundreds of thousands of gallons of water into Norfolk's historic Wells Theater, staff and performers are racing to salvage an upcoming show. WHRO's Brian Saunders has more.
5: Virginia Stage Company Managing Director Jeff Ryder says staff had just cleaned up after flooding from roof leaks last Thursday when they were forced to do it again on Saturday.
21: So when we had a bucket brigade going, trying to contain the water and move as much of it as we could outside, the actors were right there with us carrying buckets and doing what they could to contain the water.
5: Ryder says the surrounding community helped clean up the aftermath of the flooding and is also opening their wallets to support the theater company.
21: The silver lining here is that the community really is showing up for us. Just in the last 2 days, we've had about 250 donors step up.
5: The city of Norfolk owns Wells Theater and has crews addressing roof and drainage issues. Theater officials say the show is still scheduled to open on September 2nd. Brian Saunders, WHRO News.
22: The State Department of Education released standardized testing results this week. WHRO's Ashley White says it shows small increases in proficiency and areas of need.
23: Results from the annual standard of learning assessments students took at the end of last school year show incremental growth in reading and math, larger growth in history, and an incremental decrease in science. Students in grades 3 through 8 take tests in language arts and math. High school students take end-of-course exams in major subjects, including history and science. In Hampton Roads, most division students showed some growth in history, but other subjects were a mixed bag. In Accomack, Isle of Wight, and Northampton counties, students showed learning gains in all subjects. In Surrey and Sussex counties, students showed learning loss in all subjects. Ashley White, WHRO News.
18: A task force in Virginia Beach is meeting with young people to hear their concerns. WHRO's John Doucette reports it's part of a wide look at preventing violence at the oceanfront and throughout the city.
24: The task force formed after violent incidents at the oceanfront, but it's also looking at issues facing young people. Tuesday, members visited a center run by the nonprofit Stand Up for Kids, serving homeless or disconnected youth. Kaya Green, 24, has experienced homelessness in the past. She talked about challenges finding work and housing and concerns about safety.
25: Pretty much just stay away from the oceanfront and the streets next to the oceanfront, because people get crazy. There's tourists. There's people that feel like they're entitled.
24: Melissa Lukeson of the task force wants to make things better.
26: This is real stuff that young people are facing right now. And, I don't know if we'll find solutions for that, but it's good to hear it.
24: The task force reviews results of its outreach next week. John Doucette, WHRO News.
18: Three central Virginia counties have committed a combined $750,000 to fighting a proposed high-voltage transmission line.
22: They're joined by a growing coalition of localities across multiple states opposing a large-scale energy grid overhaul.
18: WMRA's Anjali Schindler reports.
27: The proposed Joshua Falls-Yeet line would carry 765 kilovolts of electricity, roughly 115 miles across central Virginia, from Campbell to Culpeper County. The project is being developed by a joint venture between Dominion Energy, First Energy Transmission, and Transource Energy. And Joshua Falls-Yeet is only one piece of a much larger transmission build-out being developed under the name Valley Link. The Daily Progress previously reported that Buckingham, Louisa, and Goochland counties had each allocated up to $250,000 toward opposition to the Valley Link project. Another proposed 765-kilovolt line, called Valley North, would stretch roughly 260 miles from Putnam County, West Virginia, to Frederick County, Maryland. The project also calls for new substations in those states. Valley Link is also developing the proposed Thornburg substation in Caroline County, Virginia. In July, the Frederick County, Virginia Board of Supervisors also passed a resolution that sets aside their own $250,000 to fight Valley North. Valley North is already facing organized opposition in neighboring states. County commissions in West Virginia, including Barber, Upshur, Lewis, and Preston counties, have formally opposed the project. Dominion Energy says the coordinated opposition does not change its strategy or timeline. In a written response to WMRA, Dominion said Virginia is facing what it called historic load demand, and that additional transmission capacity is needed now. Increased demand is largely being driven by data centers concentrated in Northern Virginia. So, what can hundreds of thousands of dollars in county funding actually do once the project reaches state regulators? Greg Weatherford is with the Virginia State Corporation Commission.
3: It just essentially means to be a participant, an active participant in the case, and have the right to present evidence and to cross-examine and that kind of stuff.
27: Weatherford is describing what it means for a county to become an intervener in an SCC case. The SCC proceeding functions much like a court case. As interveners, counties could...
3: They'd be able to cross-examine witnesses, call their own witnesses, and enter things into evidence, and so on.
27: Goochland County says that is what part of its money is intended to support. In a written statement to WMRA, the county says its $250,000 allocation will fund efforts including outside legal counsel and professional and technical experts. Louisa County says it has already retained outside counsel and begun spending some of its authorized funding on legal coordination and advising for what the county describes as a 9-county coalition. Buckingham County did not respond to WMRA's request for comment about its allocation. Weatherford says transmission cases involve a particularly specialized area of utility regulation. Members of the public can also participate as public witnesses. Their sworn testimony becomes part of the record. The intervening counties are also coordinating with other localities affected by ValleyLink, but not every locality has committed money to the effort. Campbell County told WMRA it has not allocated any specific funding toward the project and has not retained outside legal counsel or technical experts. Weatherford says coordinated county participation in a case like this is not particularly unusual. What does stand out is the project's scale. Ultimately, the SCC will have to decide whether the proposal meets requirements established under Virginia law. I'm Anjali Schindler.

0: Florida-based NextEra Energy is a solar juggernaut. Still, its proposed $67 billion merger with Dominion Energy has Virginia solar advocates on edge.
1: They fear homeowners will lose out on benefits they reap from rooftop arrays.
0: VCIJ's Elizabeth McGowan reports.
2: NextEra has enough arrays across 27 states to generate a colossal 3,100 megawatts of power, but advocates point to the company's history of trying to stymie small-scale solar. In Florida, NextEra backed a law to reduce energy credits for rooftop solar and increase grid connection fees for homeowners. The governor vetoed it. Advocates' fears are compounded by Dominion's recent attempts to curtail benefits for customers with rooftop panels. Virginia regulators struck those down. Review of the mega deal could take up to 2 years. Local trade group leader Robin Dutta told VCIJ that backtracking on small-scale solar would be a mistake because the arrays save homeowners money and boost grid reliability. Elizabeth McGowan, VCIJ at WHRO.
0: Officials are moving forward with a project to restore wetlands at Sunken Meadow Pond in Surrey County. WHRO's Catherine Hafner reports the change is expected.
3: Distractions are everywhere, but these smart glasses use a NASA invention to help students train their brains to pay attention.
4: This is Innovation Now, bringing you stories behind the ideas that shape our future.
3: In the 1990s, Alan Pope, a researcher at NASA's Langley Research Center, developed the Engagement Index, a method to measure pilot attention using brain waves to prevent accidents by boredom. As aircraft cockpits became more automated, NASA worried pilots might lose focus during long, boring stretches of flight. Alan discovered that by measuring the ratio of high-frequency beta waves, or concentration, to low-frequency alpha and theta waves, or relaxation, he could track a pilot's attention level. He built a system that could change a display based on the index to give pilots feedback when their attention wandered. Decades later, father and son team Dominic and Devin Greco licensed this NASA method and used the same algorithm to create Narbis smart glasses for students. When wearers get distracted, the lenses tint. To see clearly again, they must refocus. The instant reward system trains the brain to ignore distractions, helping students, athletes, and even musicians improve their performance. For Innovation Now, I'm Jennifer Pulley.
4: Innovation Now is produced by the National Institute of Aerospace through collaboration with NASA.

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To find out more about the WHRO Voice, please call area code 757-889-9379.

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At 8:10 a.m., tune in for a live reading of the Richmond Times-Dispatch from the Virginia Voice. The Virginian Pilot airs live at 10 a.m. with rebroadcast at 3 p.m. The Daily Press airs live at 11:30 and can be heard again at 4:30 in the afternoon. The Eastern Shore Post airs at 1 p.m. and again at 7 in the evening. Weekly edition from WHRV begins at 2 p.m. and can be heard again at 9 p.m. Tidewater Hispanic News and Español airs at 2:30 p.m. and also at 9:30 in the evening. At 6 o'clock, your evening begins with All Things Considered and Marketplace. At 8 o'clock, tune in for the New York Times. The Washington Post can be heard at 10 p.m., followed by the Wall Street Journal at 11 o'clock. And from midnight until 8:10 a.m., enjoy a variety of late-night programs from the Virginia Voice and WHRV, including book readings, the BBC World Service, and Morning Edition. 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
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May God bless you and keep you. 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Os comiendo a Dios, amigos. Adiós. Os comiendo a Dios.

0: 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To find out more about the WHRO Voice, please call area code 757-889-9379. 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
1: Hello and welcome to the WHRO Voice, where we will be reading local, regional, and national highlights from the Virginian Pilot, dated August 28th, 2026. There we go. Our audio reading programs are specifically designed for and primarily directed to people who are blind, visually impaired, or have other conditions preventing them from reading standard printed material. Our readers are volunteers. My name is Vaughn Kaufman, and my reading partner is
2: Kirby Steining.
1: And we will be getting to the news here directly, a little weather report. There's some jagged lightning bolts coming down out of the clouds in the weather report here. So today, we've got a chance of heavy thunderstorms in the afternoon. Tomorrow, a stray thunderstorm. And then Sunday, Monday, look pretty decent. Going to be a little warm, 85 on Sunday, 92 on Monday. Tuesday, we get a couple of rain showers in the afternoon. And Wednesday's going to be a scorcher at 97. And it's going to be a southern day, hot and humid. And the highs yesterday was in Needles, California at 113 degrees. And the low was in Leadville, Colorado at 36. No surprise there. And Kirby has your first story this morning.
2: Okay. The headline is gradual gains for SOL tests, but most scores remain below how students tested pre-pandemic, written by John Busby of the staff. Standardized test scores for most Hampton Roads schools mostly hover around the state average, although the pass rate of most districts remains below what it was recorded before the pandemic. Across Virginia, students passed the 2025-26 school year standards of learning tests at slightly higher rates than the year prior. But the pass rate of all major school districts in the region, aside from Virginia Beach, does not match the pre-pandemic state average. The region's districts all showed improvement in student scores to the year prior, besides Norfolk, which declined a few percentage points in all but one subject. Students of Chesapeake, Hampton, and Williamsburg-James City schools on average passed tests at a rate well above the 2025-26 state average, but still below the state averages predating remote learning in the COVID-19 pandemic. The test results were released Tuesday by the Virginia Department of Education. Data generally shows gains concentrated in history and writing across the region. There was a small regression of the pass rate in science in school districts across the state compared to the previous year. Quote, behind the numbers are the dedicated efforts of thousands of students, educators, and families working hard every day to strengthen foundational literacy and numeracy skills, Jeffrey Smith, State Secretary of Education, said in a statement. We also know that a lot of hard work is ahead of us, and I am convinced that together we will continue to address learning gaps. SQL exams are used by the state in part to determine school quality profiles, a general measure of a school's college/career readiness, security, and teachers. Public school students in grades 3 to 12 take SOL tests. They're tested on reading, writing, math, science, and history. Students are scored if they pass or fail. High scoring passing scores are designated as advanced. Data for the 2025-26 academic year shows the passing rate for students statewide across all grade levels was 74.45% in reading, 72.91% in math, 70.9% in science, and 69.9% in history. In the 2024 school years, those numbers were 74.01% passing in reading, 72.48 in math, 71.14 in science, and 66.38 in history. In reading, writing, and math subjects, economically disadvantaged students' test scores improved, with more students achieving advanced and proficient passage compared to years prior. In some areas, like reading, disadvantaged students' passing rate rose higher than the rate of improvement for the average of all student backgrounds. Virginia Beach students scored many of the highest passing rates out of the region's major districts. Virginia Beach students across all grade levels passed reading at a rate of 82%, writing at 83%, math at 78%, science at 80%, and history at 81%. Quote, I am proud to say once again that VBCPS outperformed the state in every subject area ranging from 5 to 11 points, Virginia Beach School Superintendent Donald Robertson said in a statement. This is attributed to teachers, administrators, and support staff who focus on the needs of each student in providing high-quality teaching and learning. Virginia Beach, one of the largest districts in the state, jumped 4 percentage points in students' history passing rate from 77% in the 2024-25 term. In all areas except history, Virginia Beach schools matched or exceeded the pre-pandemic SOL test scores. The pass rate of Norfolk students tested in all tested subjects fell when compared to the year prior, except for history. It rose 3% at a 54% pass rate in 2025-26 to a 51% in 2024-25. In each subject, Norfolk's school's pass rate was at least 10 percentage points fewer than the state average for its 2025-26 test results. Quote, these results make clear we have work to do, and we own that work. I have great confidence in the people of Norfolk Public Schools, and every day I see talented and committed educators doing great work for students, Norfolk School Superintendent Jeff Rose said in a statement. At the same time, there is a gap between the potential we know exists across our schools and the results we are seeing. It is our responsibility to close that gap. End of quote. Newport News school test results were also below the state average in all subjects by at least 8 percentage points. All subjects except science did improve over the previous year, however. History scores increased the most at 11 percentage points, meaning a 49% history passing rate in 2024-25 rose to 60% in 25-26. The pass rate for Portsmouth students was in all areas below the state average. In reading and math, the pass rate was over 10 percentage points below this state's year state average. Improvement in all subjects except history was recorded, and many scores have risen around 10 percentage points going back a few years. Williamsburg-James City students' pass rates stalled when compared to last year. Students were the same as the year before, except science, which fell by 1 point, and writing, which fell by 6. Hampton and Chesapeake scores were consistent with the previous years, with some subjects rising a couple points and some falling a couple. Statewide, female and male students generally pass tests at comparable rates, but female students in most subjects perform better. In reading, 77% of female students are tallied passing scores compared with 72% of male students. In writing, 80% of female students pass while just 71% of male students. History was the only subject where male students had a higher passing rate than female at 70% compared to 69%.
1: All righty. Second story on the front page this morning is its headline, Real Good Times Coming. And real is spelled R-E-E-L. It's a seafood market, cold storage for fishermen is now planned for Rudy Inlet. And this is from Stacy Parker of the staff. New seafood market and amenities for commercial fishermen are being planned at the Rudy Inlet Marina District. Fisherman's Wharf Marina is finalizing permits needed to open the market with fresh fish and shrimp caught off the coast of Virginia Beach. The retail store would be located in a small existing marina building next to the docks, said Will Harrington, the marina manager, and the impetus behind the market idea. Harrington is also planning to add retail ice and cold storage options for fishermen, who say the amenities are much needed and will cut their costs. Harrington said that it's called Fisherman's Wharf for a reason. We're trying to make sure we live up to the name. Commercial fishermen in Virginia Beach stay busy in the summer, catching cobia, bluefish, and Spanish mackerel. As the water cools in the fall, spiny dogfish season ramps up, and they sell their catch to fish houses, and some offer it to customers from the back of their boats. On Thursday morning, Nathan Everett, who rents a slip at the Fisherman's Wharf, unloaded four containers brimming with Spanish mackerel that he had netted in the ocean overnight. Everett owns Still Kickin' Seafood, a fish house in Whitestone, near where the Rappahannock River meets the Chesapeake Bay. He arrived at the dock after dark, transporting ice with him. He planned to take his catch back to Whitestone to package and ship. Having those resources at the marina would be a major benefit to him and other anglers, he said. Everett further stated, straight off the boat, directly into the box, the consumer is going to have is the most efficient way to deal with it. It would save fishermen money being able to pack more efficiently and save fuel costs. The Rudy Inlet Marina District bustles in the summer. The area recently underwent an extensive road improvement project, which is nearing completion. Winston-Salem Avenue, a three-block-long street, has mostly reopened after several years of construction. Waterfront businesses, including marinas, a fishing center, restaurants, sport rental companies, and private residences, share the short stretch of road. Say that five times fast. Fisherman's Wharf is the largest of three marinas inside Rudy Inlet. Private yachts, charter boats, commercial fishing vessels nearly fill up at 75 slips in the summer, with captains taking advantage of easy access to the Atlantic Ocean. In the winter, marina occupancy tapers off. Everett is working with Harrington to add ice and storage options, which would attract new commercial fishermen to the marina during the cold months and fill more slips. That's according to Mr. Everett. And Harrington stated, as long as it supports the commercial watermen and gives them a place to tie up and offload their catch and keeps them feeding their families, I think that's the success at the end of the day. Harrington started working at the Fisherman's Wharf in April after managing a marina in Florida. He's a native of Matthews on Virginia's Middle Peninsula, and his grandfather, Bud, was a lifetime commercial crab fisherman. Harrington plans to name the seafood market after him as Bud's Seafood. It would feature a variety of fish and other seafood caught locally, everything that we offer in this area, Harrington said. The ice and cold storage containers would be placed in a small parking lot next to the seafood market. A city planning department is reviewing his application, and if approved, the retail store would open November 1st, he said. Vice Mayor Rosemary Wilson chimed in and said, "I love the idea, and I think it will be very popular with people."
2: Okay. The final story on the front page today, headline is, "Officials, U.S. arsenal is beyond critical. Pair tie shortage of Patriot missiles in Europe to the Iran war." And this is from the Associated Press. The U.S. military is experiencing a, quote, "beyond critical" shortage of advanced missile interceptors in Europe, largely driven by President Donald Trump's war with Iran, a U.S. defense official in Europe and a NATO official told Associated Press, raising concerns about vulnerabilities in NATO countries to a potential Russian attack. The U.S. defense officials said the most concerning shortfall involves Patriot missile interceptors, which can shoot down Russia's high-speed ballistic missiles. The NATO official confirmed the low inventory of Patriots among American and NATO forces in Europe. Both spoke on condition of anonymity. In the event of a Russian ballistic missile assault, for example, a military headquarters or power plant, NATO could be in a similar position to Patriot-starved Ukraine and be forced, quote, to take punch after punch in the mouth, end of quote, the U.S. defense official said. In Europe, the American military definitely does not have enough Patriots to stop any possible sustained ballistic missile attack and would have very limited capability to defend against a single ballistic missile strike or a stray Russian missile that goes off course, the U.S. official said. It illustrates the cascading fallout from Trump's decision to launch a war against Iran, a conflict that reached the six-month mark Friday. U.S. missile stocks in Europe have been moved to the Middle East, where U.S. and Gulf allies have fired off significant numbers of interceptors, including Patriots, to thwart Iran's drones and missiles. Some of those attacks have killed and wounded U.S. troops. Though a Russian ballistic missile attack against NATO countries is not expected, CIA Director John Ratcliffe went to Moscow this week to warn Russia not to attack, the Wall Street Journal reported. Asked by reporters Thursday whether Ratcliffe delivered that message to Russian President Vladimir Putin, Trump offered a roundabout response. Quote, I don't want to comment on that, but they're not going to attack. End of quote. European and NATO officials say Russia could be in a position to attack countries in the alliance by 2030. Patriot stockpiles are projected to rebound by then. In the meantime, Russia's war in Ukraine could hinder its ability to carry out any missile attack on Russia, as would be a challenge for Moscow to fight an air war on two fronts. U.S. Army Colonel Martin O'Donnell, a senior NATO military spokesperson, said it is, quote, simply not the case that the number of Patriot missiles in Europe is beyond critical. NATO, he said, is able to, quote, block punches and has enough air defense munitions available to defend itself as well as to donate to Ukraine. Chief Pentagon spokesperson Sean Parnell said in a statement Thursday the claims of U.S. munition shortages, quote, are false. We have everything required to strike the time and place of the president's choosing, Parnell said. Officials in Ukraine, however, are begging for more Patriots to defend against Russian missile attacks, while previous U.S. transfers to Ukraine have drawn down some of the American supply of the interceptors. Kiev says only U.S.-made Patriots can stop Russia's advanced ballistic missiles, which increasingly are getting through Ukrainian defenses, including as part of a barrage overnight into Thursday. The U.S. supplied hundreds of Patriot missiles to Ukraine over a course of the four-year-and-a-half-year contract, but the Iran war was the tipping point for shrinking inventories, said Ed Arnold, senior fellow at the Royal United Services Institute, a military think tank in London. The supply to Ukraine was planned for and reasonably measured, he said, whereas stocks in the Middle East had been unexpectedly and quickly drained, exposing supply chain constraints. The U.S. military in Europe also is grappling with a critical shortage of Army Tactical Missile System, or ATACMS, a medium-range ballistic missile designed to strike behind enemy lines, the two officials said. But the overall munitions picture in Europe is less dire than on air defenses alone, because some European militaries have their own defense missiles, such as the Taurus and Storm Shadow, which are both long-range air-launched bunker-busting missiles. The low amount of Patriot interceptors in Europe could leave few alternatives for shooting down Russia's more advanced ballistic missiles, which can be combined with swarms of inexpensive drones to overwhelm defenses, experts say. Ukraine and some allies already use systems that can destroy slower-moving drones without expensive missiles, but ballistic missiles are a challenge because they dive steeply toward targets at more than five times the speed of sound, leaving little time to stop them. The Patriot missile system tracks the missile, predicts its path, and launches within minutes, all while carrying out complex calculations to ensure the interceptor finds its target. One Patriot battery can cover a limited area, for example, a small military base, but not a whole city. One alternative would be France and Italy's SAMP/TNG defense system. France has promised to speed up the delivery of the system, the upgraded version of the current SAMPT, to Ukraine, which the manufacturer says is better able to counter ballistic missiles.
1: All righty. Moving on to page two, there's a story that, especially in this area, is especially pertinent, I suppose. Headline is, the Navy needs more ships, a new ship, and a new shipyard, Chief says. Admiral Cuttle says the Navy needs billions to cover growing costs of war with Iran. And this comes from Emma Rose Brown of the staff. A year into his tenure as Chief of Naval Operations, Admiral Darrell Cuttle said he needs the service to grow. Cuttle was in Norfolk on Wednesday ahead of his annual State of the Navy address. He said the latest assessment says the Navy needs even more than the previously projected 387 ships. He also said he wants a fifth shipyard, which he said he would prefer to have on the West Coast. Currently, ships are built at or about the same rate they are decommissioned. Building a larger fleet will require a significant expansion of the country's shipbuilding capacity. Cuttle said he expects the Navy to move forward with a fifth public shipyard and potentially through a public-private partnership and with foreign investment. He said some of the challenges will be budgeting and building a bigger workforce. Cuttle's first year in the job has been marked by continuous conflicts, and he acknowledged the strain extended deployments put on sailors and their families. He said the biggest difference between the issue-plagued deployments of the USS Gerald R. Ford and the USS Abraham Lincoln was the ability to reset. This is a quote by the admiral. What I think fundamentally has made, quote, the Fords a better experience for sailors than the Abes experience is not the operations. They're nearly identical in combat sortie process, and they are conducting. It's really the port calls and the ability to kind of reset and take a knee, Cuttle said. He said the Navy is also focused on efforts to make deployments more manageable, like giving families more lead time to plan for longer stints and providing additional services on the home front. This is a further quote by the admiral. Healthcare, childcare, housing, spouse employment, things that we just know are distractors for our military families, that what we need, no kidding, solutions for. Money put behind, tracked to completion to improve those things, unquote. Ask about the recent reports on issues with military housing in Hampton Roads and nationwide. Cuttle and Master Chief Petty Officer of the Navy, John Perryman, said better oversight and accountability of private partners is needed. This is a quote. One of the things, Assistant Secretary of Navy for Energy Installations and Environment, Breeden, Rogers, and some of them are looking at because the way these partners set their scheme up as their individual LLC based on the region. I'm sorry, that doesn't make any sense at all to me. Is how we do get them to use some of the money where they're flush to support one of their other LLCs, because it's not the same parent company, to flow some of that into the areas where they're struggling. The BAH rates have not kept up or went down, and so that LLC doesn't have enough money. That's according to Perryman. Cuttle said money intended for housing and other quality of life improvements could instead be pulled from the Navy's facilities budget to cover costs not included in the current budget, including the $6 billion to $8 billion and growing supplemental need to fund the war with Iran. His message to on Wednesday to Congress was simple. I need my money.
2: Short and sweet.
1: Yeah.
2: Okay. Headline is Army awards $2 billion to build nuclear microreactors. Antares Nuclear at Fort Bragg in North Carolina among five companies. This is from the New York Times. The U.S. Army announced Wednesday that it would award up to $2.2 billion to five companies to build a new generation of miniature nuclear power reactors at military bases around the country. The move is part of the Trump administration's effort to spur the country's largest expansion of nuclear power in more than three decades. Federal agencies have been easing or eliminating regulations for nuclear power plants and supporting companies that are developing novel types of small reactors meant to be faster and easier to build than traditional large reactors. The Army is particularly interested in microreactors that are small enough to be mass-produced in a factory and shipped by truck or airplane to far-flung military installations to provide reliable electricity without the need for frequent refueling. While roughly a dozen companies are developing designs for microreactors, none have been built yet. To kickstart construction, the Army will help fund five different companies looking to build initial versions of their reactors. Antares Nuclear, excuse me, at Fort Bragg in North Carolina, BWX Technologies at Fort Campbell in Kentucky, General Atomics at Fort Hood in Texas, Radiant Industries at Fort Benning in Georgia, and Westinghouse Government Services at Fort Drum in New York. The goal is to deploy at least one microreactor by the fall of 2028 and help the industry as a whole become commercially viable, officials said. The companies are also expected to raise billions of dollars in private funding. A typical microreactor is 20 megawatts or less, capable of powering thousands of homes, where traditional reactors can be 800 megawatts or more, enough to power entire cities. While microreactors are expected to be faster to build and have a lower upfront price tag, the electricity they make is expected to cost more because they lack the economies of scale of large reactors. Waxman said that the U.S. military had a number of remote installations in places like Alaska or on Pacific Islands where microreactors could be worth the price, since those bases already import fossil fuels at high cost. Some industrial companies have also expressed interest in microreactors to provide power and heat in locations where it wouldn't necessarily make sense to build a giant power plant. Several reactor developers said the initial Army funding could help them push down costs over time. Operating on military installations first gives us the reliability track record to unlock commercial deployments, and the resulting much larger commercial volume drives down costs, said Mark Sterrett, Chief Commercial Officer at Radiant, a startup that was awarded $750 million to build up to 15 of its 1-megawatt microreactors. Nuclear power has broadly attracted bipartisan support because it can generate electricity around the clock without releasing planet-warming greenhouse gases. Earlier this month, Senator Chuck Schumer of New York, the Democratic minority leader, called on the Army to fund a microreactor at Fort Drum in the northern part of the state. One of the biggest challenges could be finding enough fuel for future plants, Waxman said. The military should be able to procure enough low-enriched uranium for an initial wave of around 20 microreactors, but more than that would require the United States to develop new domestic supply chains for nuclear fuel, which the Energy Department is spending billions of dollars to try to do. Nuclear waste is another lingering issue. The Army is still cleaning up contaminated sites from several nuclear reactors that operated in the 1950s and 1960s. This time around, officials said companies will be required to remove any radioactive material from bases within 2 years of operation. The federal government still hasn't developed a permanent waste disposal solution, however.
1: All righty. Short story here. HRT's new CEO is a former employee. And this is from Nate Dreslin, the third of the staff, comes out of Norfolk. Brian C. Smith is Hampton Roads Transit's new president and CEO, the agency announced Thursday. Smith has served as president and CEO of Gove Triangle in North Carolina since June of 2025. He previously served in various leadership roles at HRT. Smith succeeds William Harrell, who retired in July after 14 years as CEO. Smith will start on October 12th, and Noel Pinkard, HRT's Organizational Advancement Officer, will continue to serve as interim president and CEO until Smith officially takes over. The Transportation District Commission of Hampton Roads, HRT's governing body, approved Smith's election during its monthly meeting. A quote by Smith said, "As a Hampton Roads native and former HRT employee, this place and its people hold a special place in my heart, and I'm excited and humbled to return in this leadership role. Providing safe and reliable public transportation goes across Hampton Roads is an important now as ever. Our customers are counting on us, and I look forward to advancing HRT's mission and vision for the future." During his prior tenure at HRT, Smith held several roles, including manager of commodity relations, community relations, interim chief communications officer, and chief of staff. He also supported the launch of the Tide Light Rail, which began operating 15 years ago this month. GO Triangle is the regional transit authority for the Raleigh-Durham-Chapel Hill area, and achievements during Smith's time were included, achievements during Smith's time there included delivering the largest single-year service increase since 1994, launching a 15-minute frequency regional bus services, and an increase in ridership. An Army veteran, Smith holds a doctorate in organizational leadership and a master's degree in public policy, both from Regent, and a bachelor's degree from Southeastern University.
2: Okay, moving on to some more national news. U.S. order renames Lake Ontario as Lake America. This is from the Associated Press. President Donald Trump said Thursday he is renaming Lake Ontario to be known as Lake America in the United States as he exacerbates his trade war with Canada. The president signed an executive order directing the Interior Department to update the lake's name in the U.S. Geographic Naming Service, but Trump cannot force Canada to follow his preferred name. The order shows the changes are to be made within 30 days. Trump has been floating the idea of the name change in recent days as the U.S. announced it was imposing 50% tariffs on $20 billion worth of Canadian goods over the weekend after talks between the countries broke down. Trump has been needling America's northern neighbor since he returned to the White House last year, suggesting the ally with whom the U.S. once had warm relations should be absorbed as the 51st state. Canada responded to Trump's import taxes this week by imposing retaliatory tariffs on $20 billion worth of U.S. goods. Trump, who signed the order in the Oval Office, had a large sign behind him with a map of the Great Lakes. Over Lake Ontario in big red letters, it read Lake America. Quote, "We love the people of Canada. I don't think their representatives do an appropriate job." End of quote. The lake is one of the multiple Great Lakes that the U.S. and Canada share borders along. Canadian Prime Minister Mark Carney rejected the move, invoking the lake's indigenous roots and noting that the name predates both the Canadian Confederation and the U.S. Declaration of Independence. The action is reminiscent of Trump's move last year to rename the Gulf of Mexico as the Gulf of America.
1: All righty. We'll just wait and see what else we're going to be renamed here. The next story is, unfortunately, a sad one. This involves the Nepal-China death in the flood catastrophe that they're having. It's at 390 now. I saw online this morning that it bumped up to about 500. And the rescue team searched for over 1,400 others that are swept up in the waters. And this comes from the Associated Press out of Nepal. Rescue teams and military helicopters searched Thursday for hundreds of missing people along the mountainous Nepal-China border, where a deadly torrent of water and mud several stories high swept through communities a day earlier following a glacier collapse. Videos of the disaster show people running before the floodwaters swallowed them up and washed out buildings and bridges. More than 390 people were killed, according to the authorities in Nepal and China, and more than 1,400 were missing, including hundreds of foreigners and pilgrims. Hundreds of others have been displaced along the Himalayan region. The steep slopes and lush valleys below the Himalayan mountain range, home to many of the world's highest peaks and remaining glaciers, are especially vulnerable to flooding and landslides. Melting glaciers have become more common because of human-caused climate change. Images showed that what appeared to be the second floors of buildings in Nepal's hard-hit Nirwat district slathered in mud after the torrent rushed by. Riverbanks and village streets were covered in mud. Debris hung from tree branches and wires. Vehicles were buried, and some stunned survivors were caked in mud. Before and after images aired by state broadcaster China Central Television showed a multi-story building and more than a dozen vehicles covered in mud. A two-lane road running along a river in the valley in Tibet's Shangji's prefecture was buried. Aerial footage also showed that a lake had formed and expanded under the China-Nepal border. Nirjan Padal, a journalist based in Nepal's capital of Kathmandu, worried for his parents and other relatives in the district village of Soli. Quote, "I fear there won't be any update," Padal said. President Donald Trump said the flooding was terrible to see, describing how strong, well-built buildings were wiped out like they were toothpicks. Speaking to reporters in the Oval Office, Trump said the U.S. spoke with Nepalese leaders and offered to provide anything they want. The disaster has left 389 people dead, more than 460 injured in Nepal, according to police. Another 910 people are reported to be missing in Nepal. Authorities in Tibet, an autonomous region of China, reported at least three dead and 558 missing. Nepalese officials said dozens of bridges were destroyed and nearly 25 miles of roads were damaged, complicating search efforts. The Nepalese army has rescued more than 100 people by helicopter. An army spokesman, Brigadier General Raja Ram Baset, said. Army teams are also evacuated people trapped inside facilities linked to the Tashal hydropower project, he added. Hundreds of miles downstream from the hardest hit areas, rescue found bodies in the Chitwan district. Beshal Kumar Bhandari, chairman of the Nepal Red Cross Society, said the agency has shifted its focus from rescue to large-scale relief operations in the flood-hit areas. He said around 1,200 people are displaced from at least three villages. In Tibet, the roaring mudslide that struck Wednesday engulfed a multi-story port building and swallowed a bus parking lot at the land border crossing Gairon Port. Mud left in surrounding areas was more than 5 feet deep on average, and China state broadcaster CCTV reported. Roads leading into the crossing were all damaged, while secondary collapses or landslides may occur as rain continued in the area. Excuse me. China's premier, Lan Jing, arrived Thursday in Gairan and directed rescue efforts alongside 500 military and paramilitary personnel. Military helicopters circled overhead, searching for survivors, assessing the disaster, and mapping out possible rescue evacuation routes. Chinese authorities also warned that the newly formed lake at the confluence of the Shagil and the, oh, I won't even pronounce it. It's got 16 letters in it, folks. The confluence of two rivers is overflowing and may burst. The United Nations humanitarian chief, Tom Fletcher, announced Thursday on X that he ordered the release of 2 million from the UN Central Emergency Response Fund to help medical care and shelter. Many of the in the disaster zone awaited to hear whether their loved ones were alive. Among the missing were 517 foreigners, according to Nepal's tourism board. They included 178 people from India, more than 60 from the U.S., and people, and people from other countries, including Ukraine, the U.K., South Africa, Japan, the board said. Many of the missing may have been on a pilgrimage to Mount Kailash in Tibet, a sacred site for Hindus, Buddhists, and others.
2: Okay. Flipping the page, we have a kind of a cute human interest story. The headline is, Nuns Create New Community in New York. As convents close, sisters move into assisted living site. And this is from the New York Times. It was happy hour at the assisted living building with snacks and a live entertainer, and Sister Mary Stephen Healy was doing her best to be happy. She clapped along to Hello Dolly. About 20 women and one man sat in a brightly lit activity room, some in wheelchairs. Here, happy hour comes every Friday at 2 p.m. You're a sister? A woman asks Sister Stephen. You don't look like a sister. Well, what does a sister look like? The sister asked. The woman did not have an answer. What does a sister look like? I'm going to get up and dance in a minute, Sister Stephen said. At 96, after two knee replacements, she's limited in her dance steps, but get up she did, using her walker for support and sway to Save the Last Dance for Me. Still, she felt something was missing. For starters, there was no white wine. Only red, said Sister Mary Martin, taking orders around the room. But more than that, where were all the other sisters? Sister Stephen looked around the room with some bafflement. It's funny, she said, surprised by what she saw. Most of the people in this room now are not nuns. Because usually, she said, there were more, a lot more. Through a confluence of forces, the center has become one of the last places in New York where you can find an abundance of nuns. In the mid-1960s, America was home to more than 180,000 Roman Catholic nuns. Now there are only about 35,000, with an average age of over 80. Congregations have had to sell or close their convents, forcing these older sisters to find new places to live. For many in the New York area, that has turned out to be an unlikely place, a Lutheran care center called Wartburg. Founded in 1866 as a farm school and home for Civil War orphans, the center spreads across 34 acres in Mount Vernon, New York, with care options ranging from independent living to skilled nursing and memory care. Since the first wave of about 30 nuns from the Dominican Sisters of Hope, a congregation in Newburgh, New York, arrived in 2000, the number of sisters in the center has swelled to about 80, more than one-third of the residents. When the cardinal was here last year, said David Gettner, president of Wartburg, he said there were more consecrated women religious on this campus than anywhere else in the diocese. The sisters at Wartburg, now mostly in their 80s or 90s, belonged to a cohort of women who took their vows in the decades after World War II in numbers never seen before or since. It was a boom time for American religion when churches saw record attendance and the words "under God" were added to the Pledge of Allegiance. Now, as they navigate their own final chapters, they are contemplating the end of their congregations, a process known as coming to completion. And they may be witnessing the end of sisterhood itself. Quote, in 10 years, children will not know what a nun is or was. Sister Stephen, I think, said, correcting herself, they'll be gone. The reason so many were missing from happy hour, it turned out, was that they were at a funeral. The divines, as some of Wartburg have called them, have never lived among sisters from other orders. Now their neighbors at the center include sisters, several other congregations, as well as lay people. The Sisters of Divine Compassion were founded in 1886 to serve the population of poor immigrant girls, many Irish or Italian, then arriving in New York City. Later, the order shifted its focus to education. Sister Stephen, whose name at birth was Claire, born in the Bronx borough of New York City and attended Catholic schools, although she was asked to leave kindergarten after throwing peas at a nun. After her mother died when she was 10, she moved to a boarding school run by the Sisters of Divine Compassion in White Plains, New York. She entered the order and moved into the convent at age 18, she said, because she was so moved by the teacher, by the sisters who taught her and started teaching before she even finished college, a common practice in the 1950s and 60s. As she taught, she returned to school for a bachelor's degree and then a master's. When she arrived at Wartburg in July 2025, she had a ready-made community of women who shared her experience in her congregation's charism, or founding mission. Across the hall was Sister Joanne Fallon, who worked with Sister Stephen for more than 50 years, teaching first and then fourth grade. They had retired together last spring, the last two sisters in their school and the last two at the convent, which the order was turning into a community center. For Wartburg, the influx of sisters has been a plus, said Gettner, the president. They're the unpaid outreach workers, social hubs, in a center where isolation and despair are always risks. Many only recently stopped working. Sister Stephen still teaches Spanish at her old school, driving there 3 days a week over two heavily trafficked highways. They're vital, they're educated, and they're service-oriented, Gettner said. For 125 years, the congregation owned a 16-acre campus in White Plains with a high school, college, convent, and chapel. But as the order shrank and the sisters' medical needs grew, they sold it to a real estate developer for a reported $16.3 million in 2016. They chose Wartburg in part because it wasn't too luxurious, as, quote, that was inappropriate for us in our vows, said Sister, who does not live at the center herself. The congregation pays for the sisters' accommodations, which range from just over $5,000 a month in independent living cottage to $11,845 a month for an all-inclusive apartment. There's also a building for lower-income residents. Sister Mary Alice had taught at White Plains High School at the high school in White Plains until the congregation closed it in 2015. At the time, she was living with another sister, a brilliant woman, she said, who had been a university dean, who had early onset dementia and needed someone to care for her. Although she was not ready to give up teaching, she decided that her next assignment was caring for her friend with Alzheimer's, first in the apartment they shared, then when the stairs became too much for Sister Mary Alice in Wartburg. Now, Sister Mary Alice regularly visits her friend in a nearby skilled nursing home where the woman no longer recognizes her. There are advantages to living with sisters from other communities and with lay people, she said. More and more we see ourselves as one powerhouse of service and kindness and compassion and mercy, she said. Another Friday, another happy hour. Again, no white wine, only red, Sister Mary said.
1: I love the fact that they, some of the people there call them the divines. That's very cool. We were looking, there's some news briefs on page 7 this morning. And one of them, Kirby pointed out to me, was... rather interesting. It's a close call on Marine One.

0: That's very cool. We were looking, there's some news briefs on page 7 this morning, and one of them, Kirby pointed out to me, was rather interesting. It's a close call on Marine One. Air traffic controllers in Washington and the pilots of President Donald Trump's helicopter met to discuss communication issues 1 week before a jet was allowed to take off just as Marine One left the White House, federal investigators said Thursday. Controllers reported not receiving the standard 3-minute warning call ahead of Marine One's flights, and both sides agreed to an alternative in those instances, but that plan to relay the radio call through someone else was also unsuccessful on the day of the August 4th incident near Ronald Reagan Washington National Airport. The National Transportation Safety Board's preliminary report shows. Having both the jet and the helicopter in the air at the same time seemed to violate safety procedures put in place after last year's mid-air collision between near the busy airport that killed 67 people, but officials stressed that the president was never in danger. The Pentagon has also a longstanding agreement with the Federal Aviation Administration to provide controllers with a 3-minute warning before the president's helicopter takes off that predates last year's crash. The NTSB said recordings from the tower showed that the controllers never heard the calls from Marine One's pilot that day, warning that the helicopter was getting ready to take off, but separate recordings posted by the ATC.com show that the helicopter did make those calls. So, close call.
1: Close call. Okay, we're moving on to the business page, and there's a picture here of a Bucky's Market in Ohio. The headline is Beaver Battle Draws Outcry. Bucky's chain sues Mini-Mart over logo, triggering boycotts from local residents in Ohio. This is from the Associated Press, and it's important to tell you that this story comes out of Beaver Creek, Ohio. A lip-licking alligator, a smiling moose, and a hat-wearing bear are among the many cartoon animals to have found themselves in the crosshairs of Bucky's, the popular Texas convenience store chain that has a penchant for protecting its buck-toothed beaver. But now, Bucky's has set off a Buckeye backlash across Ohio and beyond after taking on a beaver in the city of Beaver Creek. It's yet another Bucky's Limited trademark infringement lawsuit. Supporters of Beaver's Mini Mart have attacked Bucky's online and boycotted the store. And the Mini-Mart's home city passed a resolution making the beaver an official part of its history. Bucky sued Beaver's Mini-Mart in late July, 4 months after the chain, known for its extensive food offerings and massive restrooms, opened its first Ohio store less than half an hour's drive away. Bucky's argues the shop's beaver logo too closely represents the convenience store's branded Bucky Beaver. The Texas-based company asked for a jury trial in federal court in Ohio. Beaver's Mini Mart occupies a long, low building with a shingle roof at a suburban intersection. In contrast, the new 74,000 square foot Bucky's off Interstate 70 near Dayton has more than 100 gas pumps, 24 electric vehicle chargers, and 700 parking spaces. A second Ohio store has been approved to open in 2028. When preparing to enter the state in February, Bucky sued the Northern Ohio holding company for Mickey Mart gas stations, arguing its Mickey the Moose logo could be confused with Bucky. The company's response, a moose is not a beaver. Oh, yeah. The Bucky's beaver logo features the face of a beaver with prominent buck teeth wearing a red ball cap against the yellow backdrop. The Beaver Mini Market mascot is a full beaver, unclothed, waving and smiling against a white background. Customers have been critical of Bucky's decision to target the much smaller store. Quote, I love Bucky's, but I don't plan on going back there until they start making better business decisions. Austin Collins, a project manager from Fairborn, said outside Beaver's, where he was making his first visit to protest the lawsuit. Bacchus has defended the

0: lawsuit is protective of its valuable trademark. In a statement on its website, the company said it first learned of Beaver's Mini Mart when its owner, Vic Bopari, filed a trade name registration on October 23rd. The small business, incorporated in 2017, changed its names from Hands Road Carryout to Beaver's Mini Mart in January 2025, according to the paperwork. That was about 4 months before Buc-ee's broke ground in Dayton. Recognizing the conflict, the company said it repeatedly attempted to reach Bopari without success, so it was forced to sue. Beaver Creek City Council responded to the dust-up, passing a resolution on August 10th, making the Beaver a permanent and official part of its 200-year-plus history. Republican Ohio Governor Mike DeWine, who attended and praised the grand opening of the Dayton area Buc-ee's store in April, described the lawsuit as absurd. "It's Beaver Creek, for heaven's sake," the governor told reporters. I'm getting the good stories. It's not a moose.
1: No, couldn't possibly be a moose. Okay, something else. One of my occasional favorite breakfast foods is cereal, out of the box. And there's been an interesting little take on that. The headline is "Fake Colors Taken Out of General Mills Cereals," and this comes from the Associated Press. General Mills said it has removed artificial colors from all of its U.S. Cereals, including Lucky Charms and Trix. Trix would be boring without ace. The Minneapolis company has shifted to fruit and vegetable-based dyes as well as colors derived from species like turmeric and paprika to give its cereals their customary bright colors. This advancement reflects how we are evolving with customer needs while continuing to offer food that tastes great, delivers quality, and provides value. That's according to Bethany Quam, General Mills president of cereals, said at a statement Wednesday. General Mills said 90% of its U.S. retail products are now free of artificial dyes. Products that will still contain artificial colors, like some Betty Crocker cake mixes and fruit roll-ups, will transition to natural dyes by the end of 2027. That's according to the company. General Mills is the second big cereal maker to announce a transition to natural dyes. W.K. Kellogg, which makes Fruit Loops and Apple Jacks, said this month that it will remove artificial colors from all of its U.S. cereals by the end of the year. Health advocates have long called for the removal of artificial dyes from foods, citing studies indicating they can cause neurobial behavior problems, including hyperactivity and attention issues, and in some children, although the findings have been mixed. The U.S. Food and Drug Administration says approved dyes are safe and that most children have no adverse effects from them. But the agency says some children may be sensitive to artificial dyes. Last year, the FDA banned one petroleum-based dye, Red 3, because some studies suggest it caused cancer in lab rats.
0: All right, here is the weekly business briefs that I usually read. The first is about the mortgages. 30-year mortgage rate rises to the highest level in 4 weeks. Mortgage rates ticked higher this week, nudging the average long-term U.S. home loan rate closer to its recent high for the year. The benchmark 30-year fixed-rate mortgage edged up to 6.66% from 6.65% last week. Mortgage buyer Freddie Mac said, 1 year ago, the average rate was 6.56%. Borrowing costs on a 15-year fixed-rate mortgage also rose. The average rate increased to 5.98% from 5.95% last week. A year ago, it was 5.69%. And on the job front, the number applying for jobless aid fell to 203,000 last week. The number of people filing for U.S. unemployment benefits fell last week, remaining at historic lows as layoffs are rare and most Americans enjoy job security. Jobless claims slipped to 203,000 last week from a revised 207,000 the week before, the Labor Department reported Thursday. The four-week average of claims, which smooths out week-to-week up and downs, ticked up to 205,500. Claims for jobless benefits are a proxy for layoffs. The U.S. economy and job market have proved resilient in the face of high gasoline prices caused by the fighting in Iran. The U.S. unemployment rate remains low at 4.1%. That is partly because President Donald Trump's immigration crackdown and the ongoing retirement of baby boomers mean that fewer people are competing for jobs.
1: All righty. I'm going to read one of the letters on the op-ed page. This one is headlined Far Cry. Excuse me. It's regarding a time to decide your views on August 18th. Using the terms ethnic cleansing and concentration camps to describe the work of Immigration and Customs Enforcement. First of all, that's an insult to the approximately 6 million Jewish people who were killed during the Holocaust. Records suggest there have been 24 deaths in ICE facilities this year for various reasons. This is a far cry from the World War II concentration camps. Calling it ethnic cleansing is also a joke. The U.S. is one of the most diverse populations in the world, and if you're able to remove every illegal immigrant from the country, we would still be one of the most diverse populations in the world. It is this kind of rhetoric that forces ICE to wear masks, as much as the writer suggests the illegal immigrants are being removed are our neighbors, and so are the employees of ICE. The only difference is one group broke the law and the other group is responsible for enforcing it. ICE has a tough job. They need our support. In 2023, the illegal population in the United States was estimated to be about 14 million. When you think about jobs, housing, and social services, you have to believe those people drive up the cost. It's estimated that nationally, they have net zero impact, but where they are concentrated locally, it often places a strain on local resources and economies. And that's a letter from David Murphy of Virginia Beach.
0: Okay, I will read the editorial. It's called Catch the King, Volunteer to Help Understand Flooding in Hampton Roads. And there's a picture of a young woman standing in The Hague in Norfolk when it was flooded back in 2019. In Hampton Roads, we know the tidal flood waters are coming. We have some reliable information about when, but there is much we don't know about just how quickly the waters are rising, exactly where, and how the levels may be changing over time. We need to know more, and fortunately, there's an invaluable project in place that invites interested residents to participate in a massive effort to record data about the highest tides of the year. It's called Catch the King, and the time to sign up for the 2026 event is now. Flooding happens, as we well know, when there's excessive rainfall, as in the storms that battered Hampton Roads more than once this summer, pouring water into the streets and sometimes into buildings. There's also flooding that's not caused by rainfall, the so-called nuisance or sunny day tides that happen when ocean waters are moved back and forth by gravitational forces. Scientists have a lot figured out about the tides. It's easy to look up when there's going to be a high or low at your favorite beach or fishing spot. Scientists also know when to look for the highest tides of the year, the king tide, also known as the astronomical tide, which is the popular non-scientific term for the highest tides. It occurs due to predictable rise and fall of ocean waters related to the interaction of Earth, Moon, and Sun, no matter what else may be going on in the weather or the atmosphere. If the king tide happens to coincide with heavy rainfall, the flooding will get worse, of course. That's another reason to know as much as possible about what to expect from the king tides, since it's when the water threatens the largest portion of our region. The need to get more data about King Tides is especially acute in Hampton Roads, as two powerful forces contributed to increased flooding. Sea levels are rising because of global warming, which we humans aren't doing enough to combat. At the same time, we have land subsidence sinking as the natural result of the land settling combined with humans withdrawing water below. This year in Hampton Roads, the King's Tide is expected on the weekend of November 9th to 11th. That's when the Catch the King volunteers will set out with necessary training and equipment to record data that will help scientists know more about what's happening with those regularly occurring astronomical tides. The event is organized by Wetlands Watch, a nonprofit that works to protect wetlands and deal with marine change, and the Virginia Institute of Marine Science. It started 9 years ago, the brainchild of Skip Stile, then the executive director of Wetlands Watch, Derek Loftus of VMIS, and Dave Merrifield, then an environmental reporter at the Virginia Pilot. The volunteers are armed with an app on their smartphones that enables them to mark how high the water has risen at precise points. Last year, 167 volunteers recorded 27,120 high water data points. That data helps scientists keep flood maps current and show the extent of tidal flooding. This gives scientists and government officials essential information that helps them decide how to protect land, home, roads, other infrastructure, and people. The information gathered as the Catch the King survey is vitally important as Hampton Roads officials, businesses, and residents plan a future in which global warming could cause more sea level rise and more frequent powerful rainstorms. More must be done to combat climate change in the long run, but in the meantime, we need to prepare for what is likely to come. Want to help? Sign up now by going to the Wetlands Watch Catch the King website. The URL is wetlandswatch.org/catchtheking. And filling out the Wetlands Watch volunteer interest form. There's a lot of useful information on the website, including how to get the free app and what training is available before the Catch the King weekend. This is a great way to make a difference for the better in Hampton Roads. And again, the URL to sign up is wetlandswatch.org/catchtheking.
1: All righty. I'm going to go to the obituaries this morning, where there are two folks listed. First one in Virginia Beach is Brenda Esteves, E-S-T-E-V-I-S, Parker. Dr. Parker passed away August 15th, and a service will be held Saturday, August 29th, 11 a.m. at the Way of Truth Church in Norfolk, and the full obituary is available at kellumhome.com. This one is listed as elsewhere. Mr. William Oscar Lane passed away August 25th, and a funeral will be held at 11 a.m. Saturday the 29th at the Waverly Baptist Church. Visitation will be from 10 to 11 a.m., and burial will be at 2 p.m. at the Holly Lawn Cemetery. The parfuneralhome.com would have more information available. We would like to extend our condolences and sympathies to the friends and families of those names we have just read.
0: Okay, we'll go into section two, which is the sports. And there's a big picture of the Virginia offensive guard Noah Josie blocking Duke linebacker Luke Murgat during the ACC championship game last season.
1: Takes up the whole picture.
0: Yes, indeed. He's a big guy. The headline is polished up front. Cavs offensive line features five grad students who have combined 165 starts. And this is written by Steve DeShazzo. I should note that the season opener, North Carolina at Virginia, Saturday, 3:30 p.m., on the air, ESPN, 1650 a.m. When the Ja'Kyle Middlebrook entered the NCAA transfer portal last winter, he did what much of Gen Z usually does. hit the internet. The former Middle Tennessee State running back was looking for a best fit, and he liked what he saw on Virginia's social media's post. Quote, I went to Instagram, Middlebrook said, and they kept posting who's back and when it was all the O linemen, so that gave me a great pick. When their offense takes the field for Saturday's season opener against North Carolina, the Cavaliers will line up five starting graduate student blockers. Graduate students are playing football now. Tackles, Mikhail Boley and Monroe Mills, guards, Noah Josie and McKylan Thomas, and center Drake Metcalf, with a combined 165 career college starts. There are NFL teams with less starting experience up front. Virginia's grizzled quintet, along with fellow grad student Dakota Twitty at tight end, should provide stability for an offense that features talented newcomers at almost every skill position. It makes my job so easy, said quarterback Bo Prabula, a transfer from Missouri. These guys are absolute veterans. I say the play call in the huddle, and they're already leaving because they want to get up there and point the ID at defenders. They're absolutely on it, and they bring great leadership, too. I can't wait to play behind them.
1: All righty. Go to Mr. Molinaro's column this morning. College sports flaws keep getting revealed. The self-governing efforts of conferences to prevent players from returning to college from the NFL and other domestic pro leagues are a welcome development. But how do schools square this sensible stance with their willingness to bring in basketball players who were pros overseas? The dysfunction in college sports runs deep. Next, billable hours. As always, the biggest winners to emerge from the latest kerfuffle along the college landscape will be the lawyers. And wondering, while college sports burns through established norms, what tunes are school presidents playing on their fiddles? And he's starting. Quinn Hinkle, I believe is the way he pronounced his name. Surname is likely to remind Old Dominion fans of Taylor Heinicke, something that could increase expectations for the redshirt sophomore quarterback. So, wish him all the luck with it. Overdone, the Heisman Watch, digital again this year, serves up a marketing campaign that pretends football isn't the ultimate team game. And RIP, the NFL Pro Bowl's cause of death was apathy. And I'm happy to see that. Enough already. TV, radio, and online opinionators have been debating the Cleveland Browns quarterback situation ad nauseum. Could not have found a less interesting or more irrelevant team to highlight. Cleveland rocks? Not since Bernie Kosar was behind center. The guilty party. Whiny Deshaun Watson is right. Browns fans shouldn't boo him. Their rage should be better directed at the owner's box. And let's see. One last one here. Old school. Several minor league baseball teams this summer have promoted a nothing night, a version of the baseball's experience from long ago. No blaring music or between innings nonsense. None of the usual ad reads, walk-up music, or video board graphics. Just the sights and sounds of baseball. And an opportunity for a conversation with a friend. Those of us of a certain age understand the appeal.
0: All right, and staying on the minor league baseball. Late baseball score. The Tides rallied and take a 2-0 series lead. Productive nights from Enrique Bradfield Jr. and Jose Barrero sparked the Norfolk Tides to a come-from-behind 7-6 victory over Durham on Wednesday night before 3,467 at Durham Bulls Athletic Park. Jeremiah Jackson drove in the eventual winning run by lining an eighth-inning single to the center field as the Tides, 47-78, 19-31 in the International League second half, moved ahead 2-0 in the six-game series in North Carolina, which was set for Thursday night. Bradfield scored two runs and drove in three, doubled and slugged a two-run homer in the fifth inning. Barrera's two-run homer in the seventh tied the game at six, and he was 2-for-4, stole a base, and scored twice. Trey Morgan was 3-for-5 with a run and an RBI for the Bulls. They're 58-69, 30-22. Nick Madrigal and Victor Mesa Jr. mashed home runs. Mesa's two-run drive in the sixth put Tampa Bay's affiliate ahead 6-4. Both games used five pitchers in a game with five lead changes. Norfolk relievers Luis De Leon, Nick Roquette, and Cody Hewer also gained his eighth AAA save of the year, pitching a scoreless inning start after starter Jerron Watts Brown and Dietrich Enns struggled. Game four of the series is set for 6:45 p.m. today. It's in Durham, however.
1: All right. This is just hit this briefly. There's a big buzz on the Bayou. After months of anticipation, the Kiffin Show is ready for its LSU debut against Clemson. And just briefly catch this. When Lane Kiffin glances up from his desk inside LSU's training center, his eyes are drawn to a large frame photo of he and his brother, Chris, celebrating on the sideline. The image was captured at Mississippi's Vaught-Hemingway Stadium less than 1 year ago, moments after tight end DeJuan Wright's first down catch sealed a 24-19 victory over LSU. Those who saw the game might recall Kiffin, moments after the catch, emphatically driving his clenched fist downward as if pounding a final nail in the Tigers' coffin. LSU can't wait to see Kiffin celebrate like that again. Now that fiery, outspoken, headline-grabbing coach is wearing LSU colors and a logo on his visor. The targets are the talk of Louisiana, and tickets at the 102,000-seat Tiger Stadium are hard to get. Quote, when you hire a coach, that's part of what you hire. You hire the energy that comes around it, said Kiffin, whose Tigers opened the 2026 season against Clemson on September 5th. Quote, that pays off in fan support. It pays off in donations. It pays off in recruiting and players wanting to come. So we'll see how Mr. Kiffin does down there.
0: Okay, one last football story. The NFL this time. The league and the union joined forces on physical and mental health of players, from the Associated Press. NFL players will face a one-game suspension this season if they accumulate three penalties in certain designated categories, the league and players union announced Wednesday. The NFL and the NFLPA said in a statement they have agreed to place a greater emphasis on five health and safety rule violations: the hip drop tackle, horse collar tackle, launching, hitting on a defenseless player, and blindside block. The goal is to make the game safer by focusing discipline on the infractions most likely to leave players injured. Quote, there are some player safety files that really put the defender and his opponent at really high risk, said Troy Vincent, NFL Executive Vice President of Football Operations. We don't like to remove people from the team or the roster, but we've had to put some measures in place to hold the player to greater accountability for himself and his opponent. NFL players voted on the changes at a Board of Players representative meeting Tuesday, and owners were briefed on the new safety violation standards during a meeting Wednesday in Atlanta. The violations in those categories will carry forward into subsequent seasons, but the league and union said all players will start the upcoming season with a clean slate. Players who commit only one violation will receive 50% of their fine back at the end of the season. Coaches will be required to join players in meetings with the NFL to review a video of the violations when a player has accumulated two infractions and is on the threshold of a suspension. Clubs with excessive health and safety rule violations will face increased financial penalties.
1: All righty. We're moving on to the Pulse now. And the lead story there, obviously, is the passing of Dolly Parton. And the story, this story comes from the New York Times, Lindsay Zoltitz. Usually when we say something has the voice of an angel, we mean that they don't quite sound human, that they have an airy, clarion, pristine falsetto hovering far above the mortal concerns. Dolly Parton, who died Tuesday at the age of 80, had the voice of an earth angel. She knew all about the dirt and the muck and the ugliness, the shame of poverty, the chill of sorrow, and the burning throb of a jealous heart. That meant she also knew precisely how best to soothe those pains in song, composing her own homemade balms for whatever ailed. Her voice was angelic, not because it possessed some kind of divine perfection or unattainable beauty, but because it seemed to be personally invested in the well-being of anyone and everyone who listened to it, illuminated from within with almost otherworldly benevolence. How many singers in history of popular music have told us some variation of everything's going to be all right, or it's going to be okay. When Dolly did it, though, as on her soaring 1977 single, Light of a Clear Blue Morning, the sentiment somehow transcended cliché. Dolly made you believe. She spoke to speak of her in the past tense still feels wrong. Dolly Parton was an American icon who seemed taller than death itself, a Paul Bunyan in a beehive wig and rhinestone stilettos. That stature came in part because she wrote her legend over and over, wittily, but with savvy control over her own image in the so-called Dollyisms that she peppered throughout interviews, stage banter, and public appearances. And so we also know from her own lips that her parents were so poor they paid the doctor who delivered her in cornmeal and their one-room cabin in the Great Smoky Mountains. Had running water if you're willing to run and get it. And we know, too, that if she had her way, she would have lived well past 80. Once, when she asked how she'd like to be remembered in 100 years, Parton quipped, "I want him to say, 'God, don't she look good for her age,'" unquote. The most endearing parts of Parton's legend were the ones she captured in song. Some of her most beloved compositions elevate key scenes from her life into modern-day folktales, animated in vivid, almost cinematic detail. Coat of Many Colors from 1971 recalls a time in her youth when her mother stitched rags together to make a coat that other children mocked. "I couldn't understand it," the adult Parton sings, still aching for what I felt I was rich. The beautiful red-headed bank teller who flirted with her husband lives on in infamy in Jolene, a lyric and vocal performance that creates one of the popular music's most wrenching and oft-covered confessions of needless neediness and insecurity. Parton dramatized her decision to go solo in "I Will Always Love You," a tender-hearted goodbye to her boss and former duet partner, Porter Wagoner, that kickstarted a country-to-pop crossover that unapologetic ambition to become something more than a so-called girl singer on Wagner's television show paved the way for women and subsequent generations, Reba, Shania, Taylor, to name just a trio, to follow in her path. The song that also gave Parton an opportunity to flex her savvy as an entrepreneur. She refused to sell half of his publishing rights to one of her idols, Elvis Presley, when he wanted to cover it. "Everybody's going to use it if they can," Parton reflected decades later. So, all right. We are approaching the end of our broadcast this morning. Let's see, briefly, I would tell you about on Saturday, September 12th, WHRO voice listeners are encouraged to join a theater experience with Come From Away, the Broadway hit. And there's a special matinee performance of Come From Away to be held at the Wells Theater in downtown Norfolk at 2 p.m. on Saturday, September 12th. And we'll feature audio description services for the blind and vision impaired. And to get some complimentary tickets, please call 757-889-9379. And finally, you have been listening to local, regional, and national news highlights from the Virginian Pilot, dated August 28th, 2026. This program can be heard live every Monday through Friday at 10 a.m. on the WHRO Voice, with a rebroadcast at 3 p.m. You can also listen on demand 24 hours a day at whro.org/voice or by asking your smart speaker to play the WHR Voice. 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Thank you. Coming up next, readings from the Daily Press. My name is Von Kaufman. My reading partner is
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At 8:10 a.m., tune in for a live reading of the Richmond Times-Dispatch from the Virginia Voice. The Virginian Pilot airs live at 10 a.m. with rebroadcast at 3 p.m. The Daily Press airs live at 11:30 and can be heard again at 4:30 in the afternoon. The Eastern Shore Post airs at 1 p.m. and again at 7 in the evening. Weekly edition from WHRV begins at 2 p.m. and can be heard again at 9 p.m. Tidewater Hispanic News and Español airs at 2:30 p.m. and also at 9:30 in the evening. At 6 o'clock, your evening begins with All Things Considered and Marketplace. At 8 o'clock, tune in for the New York Times. The Washington Post can be heard at 10 p.m., followed by the Wall Street Journal at 11 o'clock. And from midnight until 8:10 a.m., enjoy a variety of late-night programs from the Virginia Voice and WHRV, including book readings, the BBC World Service, and Morning Edition. 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
1: Hello and welcome to the WHRO Voice, where we'll be reading local, regional, and national highlights from the Daily Press dated Friday, August 28, 2026. Our audio reading programs are specifically designed for and primarily directed to people who are blind, visually impaired, or have other conditions preventing them from reading standard printed material. Our readers are volunteers. My name is Roger Bramlett, Jr. My reading partner is Lloyd Fox. Okay, Lloyd, here we go.
2: All right. The first story from the front page is reads, Real Good Times Coming. That's R-E-E-L, Real Good Times Coming. 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Dateline Virginia Beach. A new seafood market and amenities for commercial fishermen are being planned for the Rudy Inlet Marina District. Fisherman's Wharf Marina is finalizing permits needed to open a market with fresh fish and shrimp caught off the coast of Virginia Beach. The retail store would be located in a small existing marina building next to the docks, said Will Harrington, marina manager, and the impetus behind the market idea. Harrington is also planning to add retail ice and cold storage options for fishermen who say the amenities are much needed and will cut costs. Quote, it's called Fisherman's Wharf for a reason, Harrington said. We're trying to make sure we live up to the name, unquote. Fresh fish abound. Commercial fishermen in Virginia Beach stay busy in the summer catching cobia, bluefish, and Spanish mackerel. As the water cools in the fall, spiny dogfish season ramps up, and they sell their catch to the fish houses, and some offer it to customers from the back of their boats. On Thursday morning, Nathaniel Everett, who rents a slip at Fisherman's Wharf, unloaded four containers brimming with Spanish mackerel that he netted in the ocean overnight. Everett owns Still Kicking Seafood, a fish house in Whitestone, near where Rappahannock River meets the Chesapeake Bay. He arrived at the dock after dark, transporting ice with him. He planned to take his catch back to Whitestone to package and ship. Having those resources at Marina would be a major benefit for him and other anglers, he said. Quote, straight off the boat directly into the box, the consumer is going to have the most efficient way to deal with it, Everett said. He also said, and a quote, it would save fishermen money being able to pack more efficiently and save fuel costs. The Marina District, the Rudy Inlet Marina District, bustles in the summer. The area recently underwent an extreme road improvement project, which is nearing completion. Winston-Salem Avenue, a three-block-long street, has mostly reopened after several years of construction. Waterfront businesses, including marinas, a fishing center, restaurants, sport rental companies, and private residences, share the short stretch of road. Fisherman's Wharf is the largest of three marinas inside Rudy Inlet. Private yachts, charter boats, commercial fishing vessels nearly fill its 75 slips in the summer, with captains taking advantage of easy access to the Atlantic Ocean. But in the winter, marina occupancy tapers off. Everett is working with Harrington to add ice and storage options, which could attract new commercial fishermen to the marina during the cold months and fill more slips, that is. Everett said. As long as it supports the commercial watermen and gives them a place to tie up, offload their catch, and keeps them feeding their families. I think that's success at the end of the day, Harrington said. Fresh off the boat, Harrington started working at the Fisherman's Wharf in April after managing a marina in Florida. He's a native of Matthews on Virginia's Middle Peninsula. His grandfather, Bud, was a lifetime commercial crab fisherman. Harrington's plans to name the seafood market after him, Bud's Seafood. It would feature a variety of fish and other seafood caught locally. Here's a quote, "Everything that we offer from this area," Harrington said. The ice and cold storage containers would be placed in a small parking lot next to the seafood market, and the city's planning department is reviewing his application. If approved, the retail store could open November the 1st, he said. That's coming up real soon. I love the idea, said Vice Mayor Rosemary Wilson, who represents the district and walked the site with Harrington recently. I think it would be a very popular with the people, she said.
1: That's all right. That's all right. We go back to the front page now. Gradual gains for SOL test, but most scores remain below how students tested pre-pandemic. This is by John Busby, a staff writer for the Daily Press. Standardized test scores for most Hampton Roads schools mostly hover around the state average, though the pass rate for most districts remains below what was recorded before the pandemic. Across Virginia, students passed the 2025-26 school year standards of learning tests at slightly higher rates than the year before or the year prior. But the pass rate of all major school districts in the region, aside from Virginia Beach, does not match the pre-pandemic state average. The region's district all showed improvement in student scores to the year prior, besides Norfolk, which declined a few percentage points in all but one subject. Students of Chesapeake, Hampton, and Williamsburg, James City schools, on average, passed tests at a rate well above the 2025-26 state average, but still below the state averages predating remote learning and the COVID-19 pandemic. The test results were released Tuesday by the Virginia Department of Education. Data generally shows gains concentrated in history and writing across the region. There was a small regression of the pass rate in science and school districts across the state compared to the previous year. Quote, behind the numbers are the dedicated efforts of thousands of students, educators, and families working hard every day to strengthen foundational literacy and numeracy skills. End quote. This was said by Jeffrey Smith, State Secretary of Education, said in a statement. We also know a lot of hard work is ahead of us, and I am convinced that together we will continue to address learning gaps, he said. SOL scores or exams are used by the state to, in part to determine school quality profiles, a general measure of a school's college career readiness, security, and teachers. Public school students in grades 3 through 12 take SOL tests. They're tested on reading, writing, math, science, and history. Students are scored on if they pass or fail. High-scoring passing scores are designated as advanced. Data for the 2025-26 academic year shows the passing rate for students statewide across all grade levels was 74.45% in reading, 72.91% in math, 70.9% in science, and 69.9% in history. In the 2024 to 25 school year, those numbers were 74.01% passing rate in reading, 72.48% in math, and 71.14% in science, and 66.38% in history. In reading, writing, and math subjects, economically disadvantaged students' test scores improved, with more students achieving advanced and proficient passage compared to years prior. In some areas like reading, disadvantaged students' passing rates rose higher than the rate of improvement for average of all student backgrounds. Virginia Beach students scored many of the highest passing rates out of the region's major districts. Virginia Beach students across all grade levels passed reading at a rate of 82%, writing at 83%, math at 78%, science at 80%, and history at 81%. Go Virginia Beach. Quote, I am proud to say once again that the VBCPS outperformed the state in every subject area ranging from 5 to 11 points, end quote. Virginia Beach School Superintendent Donald Robertson said in a statement, quoting on, this is attributed to teachers, administrators, and support staff who focus on the needs of each student in providing high-quality teaching and learning, end quote. Virginia Beach, one of the largest districts in the state, jumped 4 percentage points in students' history passing rate and 77% in the 2024-25 term. In all areas but history, Virginia Beach schools matches or exceeds the pre-pandemic SOL test scores. The pass rate of Norfolk school students in all testing subjects fell when compared to the year prior, except for history. It rose 3 percentage points at a 54% pass rate in 2025-26. To a 51% rate in 2024-2025. In each subject, Norfolk School's pass rate was at least 10 percentage points fewer than the state average for its 2025-2026 test results. Quote, these results make clear that we have work to do, and we own that work. I have great confidence in the people of Norfolk Public Schools, and every day I see talented and committed educators doing great work for students, end quote. This was said by Norfolk School Superintendent Jeff Rose in a statement. Here's another quote. At the same time, there is a gap between the potential we know exists across all schools and the results we are seeing, and it is our responsibility to close that gap, end quote. Newport News School's test results were also below the state average in all subjects by at least 8 percentage points. All subjects except science did improve over the previous year, however. History scores increased the most at 11 percentage points, meaning a 49% history pass rate in the 2024-25. It rose to 60% in 2025-26. The pass rate for Portsmouth students was in all areas below the state average. In reading and math, the pass rate was over 10 percentage points below this year's state average. Improvement in all subjects except history was recorded, and many scores have risen around 10 percentage points going back a few years. Williamsburg James City students' pass rates stalled when compared to last year. Scores were the same as the year before, except science, which fell by 1 percentage point, and writing, which fell by 6. Hampton and Chesapeake scores were consistent with the previous years, with some subjects rising a couple of points and some falling a couple. Statewide, female and male students generally passed tests at comparable rates, but female students in most subjects performed better. Surprise, surprise. In reading, 77% of female students are tallied passing scores compared to 72% of male students. In writing, 80% of female students pass, while 71% of male students, well, there you go. History was the only subject where male students had a higher passing rate than female students at 70% compared to 69%. And there you have it, folks. Let's move on to our next story from the front page. And it deals with our war capabilities. officials, U.S. arsenal is beyond critical. Prioritize shortage of Patriot missiles in Europe to Iran war. There's a picture of a launcher and a U.S. military soldier at the Rasnal Jasielka airport dating back to March 25th in Poland. This is by Emma Burrows and Ben Finley of the Associated Press, Dateline Washington. The U.S. military is experiencing a, quote, beyond critical shortage of advanced missile interceptors in Eurasia, largely driven by President Donald Trump's war with Iran. A U.S. defense official in Europe and a NATO official told Associated Press, raising concerns about vulnerabilities in NATO countries to a potential Russian attack. The U.S. defense official said the most concerning shortfall involves Patriot missile interceptors, which can shoot down Russia's high-speed ballistic missiles. The NATO official confirmed the low inventories of Patriots among American and NATO forces in Europe. Both spoke on condition of anonymity. In the event of a Russian ballistic missile assault on, for example, a military headquarters or power plant, NATO could be in a similar position to Patriot-starved Ukraine and be forced to take punch after punch in the mouth, the U.S. defense official said. In Europe, the American military definitely, and that's in quote, does not have enough Patriots to stop any possible sustained ballistic missile attack and would have, quote, very limited capability to defend against a single ballistic missile strike or a stray Russian missile that goes off course, the U.S. officials said. It illustrates the cascading fallout from Trump's decision to launch a war against Iran, a conflict that reaches the six-month mark Friday, today, right now. U.S. missile stocks in Europe have been moved to the Middle East, where U.S. and Gulf allies have fired off significant numbers of interceptors, including Patriots, to thwart Iran's drones and missiles. Some of those attacks have killed and wounded U.S. troops. Though a Russian ballistic missile attack against NATO countries is not expected, CIA Director John Ratcliffe went to Moscow this week to warn Russia not to attack, the Wall Street Journal reported. Okay. Yeah. Asked by reporters Thursday whether Ratcliffe delivered that message to Russian President Vladimir Putin, Trump offered a roundabout response. I don't want to comment on that, but they're not going to attack, Trump said. Okay. Yeah. European and NATO officials say Russia could be in a position to attack countries in the alliance by 2030. Patriot stockpiles are projected to rebound by then. In the meantime, Russia's war in Ukraine could hinder its ability to carry out any missile attack on Europe, as it would be a challenge for Moscow to fight an air war on two fronts. U.S. Army Colonel Martin O'Donnell, a senior NATO military spokesperson, said it is simply not the case, that was a quote, that the number of Patriot missiles in Europe is beyond critical. NATO, he said, is able to, quote, block punches and has enough air defense munitions available to defend itself as well as to donate to Ukraine. Chief Pentagon spokesman Sean Parnell said in a statement Thursday that claims of U.S. munition shortages, quote, are false. Quote, we have everything required to strike at the time and place of the president's choosing, end quote. That was from Parnell. Officials in Ukraine, however, are begging for more Patriots to defend against Russian missile attacks, while previous U.S. transfers to Ukraine have drawn down some of the American supply of the interceptors. Kiev says only U.S. made Patriots can stop Russia's advanced ballistic missiles, which increasingly are getting through Ukrainian defenses, including as part of a barrage overnight into

0: supply of the interceptors. Kiev says only U.S.-made Patriots can stop Russia's advanced ballistic missiles, which increasingly are getting through Ukrainian defenses, including as part of a barrage overnight into Thursday. The U.S. supplied hundreds of Patriot missiles to Ukraine over the course of the four-and-a-half-year long conflict, but the Iran war was the tipping point for shrinking inventory, said Ed Arnold, senior associate fellow at the Royal United Services Institute, a military think tank in London. The supply to Ukraine was planned for and reasonably measured, he said, whereas stocks in the Middle East have been unexpectedly and quickly drained, exposing supply chain constraints. The U.S. military in Europe also is grappling with critical shortages of the Army Tactical Missile System, or ATACMS, that's what they call them, a medium-range ballistic missile designed to strike behind enemy lines, the two officials said. But the overall munitions picture in Europe is less dire than on air defenses alone, because some European militaries have their own offensive missiles, such as the Taurus and Storm Shadow, which are both long-range air-launched bunker-busting missiles. The low amount of Patriot interceptors in Europe would leave few alternatives for shooting down Russia's more advanced ballistic missiles, which can be combined with swarms of inexpensive drones to overwhelm defenses, experts said. Ukraine and some allies already use systems that can destroy slower-moving drones without expensive missiles. But ballistic missiles are a challenge because they dive deeply into targets at more than five times the speed of sound, leaving little time to stop them. The Patriot system tracks the missile, predicts its path, and launches within minutes, all while carrying out complex calculations to ensure that the interceptor finds its target. One Patriot battery can cover a limited area, for example, a small military base, but not a whole city. One alternative could be France and Italy's SAMP/TNG air defense system. France has promised to speed up the delivery of the system. The upgraded version of the current SAMP-T to Ukraine, which the manufacturer says is better to able to counter ballistics. That's very interesting. We'll be going to our next page in a moment, but first, this message.
1: 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Again, this is John Major inviting you to tell your Spanish-listening friends to tune in and hear the news in Spanish. 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

0: 20th, 2026, with this headline: Mideast powers seek war off-ramp. Conflict approaches 6 months. Israel hits Gaza and Lebanon sites. This is from the Associated Press. Qatar and other regional powers sought an off-ramp from the war with Iran on Thursday as another tanker attack was reported in the Strait of Hormuz. And the Iranian government dismissed the Trump administration's latest sanctions. Elsewhere in the Middle East, Israel continued its attacks on Gaza and Lebanon, even as Israel's strikes on Gaza drew a sharp rebuke from the top diplomat overseeing the U.S. brokered ceasefire in the territory. Qatar's Sheikh Mohammed bin Abdul Rahman Al-Thani was in Tehran on Thursday as part of Qatar's efforts to resolve the conflict between the United States and Iran. Qatar's foreign ministry said in a post on X that Al-Thani's meeting with Iran's foreign minister Abbas Al-Rachi included talks on the, quote, efforts being made to reduce escalation, as well as a proposed plan between Iran and Oman to allow ships safe passage through the Strait of Hormuz and clear and vital commercial waterway of dangerous mines. Al-Thani's office said the prime minister emphasized the necessity, the quote, necessity of respecting the sovereignty of neighboring countries and the freedom of navigation, unquote, through the strait. He also met Thursday with Iran's president Masoud Pezeshkian and the parliamentary speaker Mohammed Regar Khalibaf. Major General Mohsin Rezaei, Secretary of Iran's Supreme National Security Council, underscored the long-standing ties between the two nations, noting that Iran supported Qatar during difficult times. Al-Thani said Qatar has never hesitated to cooperate with Iran. President Donald Trump told Al Jazeera on Wednesday that he has no time scheduled to wrap up the conflict that will reach the six-month mark on Friday, which is today. The United States Kingdom Maritime Trade Organization said Thursday that it had received a report on an oil tanker hit in the Strait of Hormuz. The monitoring agency run by the British military said local authorities reported that the vessel was hit by an unknown projectile Tuesday in the waters between Oman and Iran, causing it to catch fire. The crew was reported to be safe, and there have been no reports of environmental damage. The UKMTO said oil continues to pass through the Strait of Hormuz, albeit well below pre-war levels, shipping analysis say. Ship traffic through the vital waterway increased last week compared to the prior week, with the number of oil and gas carriers up 50%, according to Lloyd's List Intelligence. The U.S. government has claimed that up to 9 million barrels a day are flowing through the strait over short time periods, but commodities analyst and ING Bank cautioned that the figure seems aggressive, meaning that it's not not well represented. Other ships tracking estimates that suggest it's closer to 2 million to 6 million barrels per day, ING said. Before the war, some 15 million barrels per day passed through the strait. Ismail Baghail, Iran's foreign minister spokesman, wrote late Wednesday in a social media post that the U.S. had made a coalition with Iran, calling it a country with virtually no meaningful economic exchange with Iran. In another social media post Wednesday, Iran's top negotiator and parliamentary speaker Mohammed Bagheer Qabil thanked China for rejecting the U.S. economic D-Day policies against Iran. Earlier this week, Tehran had warned that it would respond harshly to expanded U.S. sanctions, including measures against countries it sees as cooperating with Washington. In Gaza, Israeli strikes left four people killed and several wounded, local health officials said. Three of the victims were killed in separate strikes in Gaza City. Officials in Shifa Hospital said the fourth person was killed and others were injured in a strike on the tent sheltering displaced Palestinians in southern Gaza. Officials at Nasser Hospital also said. Israel's military said that the four strikes targeted Hamas militants. Nikolay Maldenov, head of Trump's Board of Peace, admonished Israel during a United Nations gathering over the Israel's continued attacks on Wednesday. Israel's deputy UN ambassador Noah Furman said the UN Security Council on Wednesday that Israel is committed to Trump's peace plan, but that Hamas disarmament must come first. Also, Israel's foreign minister is removing two Dutch diplomats from the Gaza Ceasefire Coordination Center, the Dutch foreign ministry said. Israel's foreign minister, Gideon Saar, said the decision was in response to a, quote, series of anti-Israel measures taken by the Dutch government, unquote, including next month's implementation of a ban to ban any trade of Israel's products from the occupied West Bank and other areas. Tom Berendsen, the foreign minister of the Netherlands, told the Associated Press in email that he felt the removal of the diplomats was, quote, unnecessary, and that his country stood by its decision to, quote, ban products from illegal settlements. Israeli airstrikes in southern Lebanon on Thursday killed one woman and wounded six people, including a child, inside a home, Lebanon state-run national news agency said. And the article ends with this. The strikes came after Israel blamed the militant Iran-backed Hezbollah group for firing two explosive drones. The Israeli military said Hezbollah fired the drones at its troop near the city of Nabatea earlier Thursday, but the drones did not inflict any casualties among troops before it was shot down.
1: As we continue with Nation and World, Nepal, China deaths top 390 in flood catastrophe. Rescue teams search for over 1,400, that's 1,400 others swept up in the waters. There's a picture of a woman suffering. A survivor breaks down in tears. This is by Narayan Shrestha and Shristi Kafal of the Associated Press. I apologize for the mispronunciation of some of the names and locations in advance of reading this report. Devigat, Nepal. Rescue teams and military helicopters searched Thursday for hundreds of missing people along the mountains of Nepal-China border, where a deadly torrent of water and mud several stories high swept through communities a day earlier following a glacier collapse. Videos of the disaster showed people running before the floodwaters swallowed them up and washed out buildings and bridges. More than 390 people were killed, according to the authorities in Nepal and China, and more than 1,400 people were missing, including hundreds of foreigners and pilgrims. Hundreds of others have been displaced across the Himalayan region. The steep slopes and lush valleys below the Himalayan mountain range, home to many of the world's highest peaks and remaining glaciers, are especially vulnerable to flooding and landslides. Melting glaciers have become more common because of human-caused climate change. Images showed what appeared to be the second floors of buildings to Nepal's hard-hit Nuwakot district, slathered in mud after the torrent rushed by. Riverbanks and village streets were covered in mud. Debris hung from tree branches and wires. Vehicles were buried, and some stunned survivors were caked in mud. Before and after images aired by state broadcaster China Central Television showed a multi-story building and more than a dozen vehicles covered in mud. A two-lane road running along a river in a valley in Tibet's Shangist prefecture was buried. Aerial footage also showed that a lake had formed and expanded on the China-Nepal border. Nirajan Podral, a journalist based in Nepal's capital of Kathmandu, worried for his parents and other relatives in the district's village of Soli. Quote, "I fear there won't be any update," end quote. This was said by Podral. President Donald Trump said the flooding was terrible to see, describing how strong, well-built buildings were wiped out like they were toothpicks. Speaking to reporters in the Oval Office, Trump said the U.S. Spoke with Nepalese leaders and offered to provide anything they want. The disaster was left at least 389 people dead and more than 460 injured in Nepal. According to police, another 910 people were reported to be missing in Nepal. Authorities in Tibet are an autonomous region of China, reported at least three dead and 558 missing. Nepalese officials said dozens of bridges were destroyed and nearly 25 miles of road were damaged, complicating search efforts. The Nepalese army has rescued more than 100 people by helicopter. Army spokesman Brigadier General Raja Ram Basnet said army teams also evacuated people trapped inside facilities linked to the Treshuli hydropower project, he added. Hundreds of miles up downstream from the hardest hit areas, rescuers found bodies in the Chitwan district. Bishal Kumar Bhandari, chairman of the Nepal Red Cross Society, said the agency has shifted its focus from rescue to large-scale relief operations in the flood-hit districts. He said around 1,200 people were displaced from at least three villages. In Tibet, the roaring mudslide that struck Wednesday engulfed a multi-story port building and swallowed a bus parking lot at the land border crossing at Giriyong, I hope I'm saying it right, or Giriyong port. Mud left in the surrounding areas was more than 5 feet deep on average, Chinese state broadcaster CCTV reported. Roads leading to the crossing were all damaged, while secondary collapses or landslides might occur as rain continued in the area, it added. China's premier Li Qiang arrived Thursday in Giyangrang, and again, I apologize if I'm mispronouncing, to direct rescue efforts alongside 500 military and paramilitary personnel. Military helicopters circled overhead, searching for survivors, assessing the disaster, and mapping out possible rescue and evacuation routes. Chinese authorities also warned that the newly formed lake at the confluence of the Taisugiao and the, this is a terrible one, but I'll try it, Puryakiyazagbu River is overflowing and may burst. The United Nations Humanitarian Chief Tom Fletcher announced Thursday on X that he ordered the release of 2 million from the UN's Central Emergency, that's $2 million, I'm sorry, from the UN Central Emergency Response Fund to help with medical care and shelter. Many in the disaster zone waited to hear whether their loved ones were alive. Among the missing are 517 foreigners, according to Nepal's tourism board. They include 178 people from India, more than 60 from the U.S., and people from 30 other countries, including Ukraine, the United Kingdom, South Africa, and Japan, the board said. Many of the missing have been on a pilgrimage to Mount Kailash in Tibet, a sacred site for Hindus, Buddhists, and others.
0: We continue with the story from Nation and World. The headline reads, U.S. order renames Lake Ontario as, quote, Lake America. Story by Michelle L. Price and Will Weissert of the Associated Press, Dateline, Washington. President Donald Trump said Thursday that he is renaming Lake Ontario to be known as, quote, Lake America in the United States as he exacerbates his trade war with Canada. The president signed an executive order directing the Interior Department to update the lake's name in the U.S. Geographic Naming Service. But Trump cannot force Canada to follow his preferred name. The order shows the changes are to be made within 30 days. Trump has been floating the idea of the name change in recent days as the U.S. announced it is imposing 50% tariffs on $20 million worth of Canadian goods over the weekend after talks between the countries broke down. Trump has been needling America's northern neighbor since he returned to the White House last year, suggesting the ally with whom the U.S. once had warm relations should be absorbed as the 51st state. Canada responded to Trump's import taxes this week by imposing retaliatory tariffs on $20 billion worth of U.S. goods. Trump, who signed the order in the Oval Office, had a large sign behind him with a map over Lake Ontario in big red letters. It read, Lake America. Quote, we love the people of Canada, he said. I don't think their representatives do an appropriate job. Unquote. The lake is one of the multiple Great Lakes that the U.S. and Canada share borders along. Canadian Prime Minister Mark Carney rejected the move, invoking the lake's indigenous roots and noting that the name predates both the Canadian Confederation and the U.S. Declaration of Independence. The action is reminiscent of Trump's move last year to rename the Gulf of Mexico the Gulf of America.
1: Thank you for that, Lloyd. Now we turn to the obituary page of the Daily Press, dated Friday, August 28th, 2026. Cynthia Denise Niecy, they called her Niecy Wooten, was 67 years old of Hampton. She has now passed away. James Aspel was 62 years old of Newport News when he passed away. Arrangements have been entrusted to the Altmyer Funeral Home of Denby. We now turn to the opinion page of the Daily Press. Catch the King. This is from our views of the opinion page. There's a lady standing with her cell phone and water behind her, and then a bridge behind her. Volunteer to help to better understand flooding in Hampton Roads is the subtitle. In Hampton Roads, we know the tidal flood waters are coming. We have some reliable information about when, but there is much we don't know about how quickly the waters are rising, exactly where and how the levels may be changing over time, and especially after doing that piece we just read. We need to know more, and fortunately, there's an invaluable project in place that invites interested residents to participate in massive effort to record data about the highest tides of the year. It's called Catch the King. And the time to sign up for the 2026 event is now. Flooding happens. We well know when there is excessive rainfall, as in the storms that battered Hampton Roads more than once this summer, pouring water into the streets and sometime into buildings. There's also flooding that's not caused by rainfall. The so-called nuisance or sunny day tides that happen when ocean waters are moved back and forth by gravitational forces. Scientists have a lot figured out about tides. It's easy to look up when there's going to be high or low tide at your favorite beach or fishing spot. Scientists also know when to look for the highest tides of the years. The king tide, also known as the astronomical tide, which is the popular non-scientific term for the highest tides. It occurs due to the predictable rise and fall of ocean water related to the interactions of Earth, Moon, and Sun, no matter what else may be going on in the weather or atmosphere. The king tide happens to coincide with heavy rainfall if the king tide happens to coincide with the heavy rainfall, and flooding will get worse, of course. That's another reason to know as much as possible about what to expect from the king tides, since it's when the water threatens the largest portion of our region. The need to gather more data about king tides is especially acute in Hampton Roads, as two powerful forces contribute to increased flooding. Sea levels are rising because of global warming, which we humans aren't doing enough to combat. At the same time, we have land subsistence sinking. As a natural result of the land settling, combined with humans withdrawing groundwater. This year in Hampton Roads, a king tide is expected the weekend of October 9th through 11th. That's when the Catch the King volunteers will set out with necessary training and equipment to record data that will help scientists know more about what's happening with those regularly occurring astronomical tides. The event is organized by Wetlands Watch, a nonprofit that works to protect wetlands and deal with climate change, and the Virginia Institute of Marine Science. It was started 9 years ago, the brainchild of Skip Stiles, the executive director of Wetlands Watch, Derek Loftus of VMIS, and Dave Mayfield, then an environmental reporter at the Virginian Pilot. The volunteers are armed with an app and their smartphones that enable them to mark how high the water has risen as precise points. Last year, 167 volunteers recorded 27,120 high water data points. The data helps scientists keep flood maps current and show the extent of tidal flooding. That gives scientists and government officials essential information that helps them decide how to protect lands, homes, roads, other infrastructure, and people. The information gathered in the Catch the King survey is vitally important as Hampton Roads officials, businesses, and residents plan a future in which global warming will cause more sea level rise and more frequent, powerful rainstorms. More must be done to combat climate change in the long run, but in the meantime, we need to be prepared for what is likely to come. what to help. Sign up by going to the Wetlands Watch Catch the King website. That's wetlandswatch.org/catchtheking. And filling out the Wetlands Watch volunteer interest form. There's a lot of useful information on the website, including how to get the free app and what training is available before the Catch the King weekend. This is a great way to make a difference for the better in Hampton Roads.
0: We continue with entries from the opinion page with your views. These are letters to the editor. Our first offering is labeled Far Cry. In reference, time to decide from your views on August 18th, using the terms ethnic cleansing and concentration camps to describe the work of Immigration and Customs Enforcement. First of all, that's an insult to approximately 6 million Jewish people who were killed during the Holocaust. Records suggest there have been 24 deaths on ICE facilities this year for various reasons. This is a far cry from World War II concentration camps. Calling it ethnic cleansing is also a joke. The U.S. is one of the most diverse populations in the world. If you were able to remove every illegal immigrant from the country, we would still be one of the most diverse populations in the world. It is this kind of rhetoric that forces ICE to wear masks, as much as the writer suggests the illegal immigrants being removed are our neighbors. So far, the employees of ICE, the only difference is the group broke the law and the other group is responsible for enforcing it. ICE has a tough job. They need our support. In 2023, the illegal population in the U.S. was estimated to be 14 million. When you think about jobs, housing, and social services, you have to believe those people drive up cost. It is estimated that nationally, they have a net zero impact, but where their concerns are concentrated locally, it often places strain on local resources and economies. This was submitted by David Murphy of Virginia Beach. The next entry is labeled Free Nation with a question mark. Reference ICE agents, your views, August 7th. No one should be killed while protesting, and no one should shrug off the murder of an American citizen simply because it was a federal employee who pulled the trigger. From there, it's a short step to justifying extrajudicial executions any time, any place, simply because someone from the government thought a citizen had no rights and deserved to die. That's not America. And the people who dismiss the deaths of fellow citizens should know that all too well, because that's exactly the totalitarian nightmare they claim to have been opposing for so many decades. But apparently when it's their team, everything's fine. When it comes to the lives of American citizens, there shouldn't be any teams. None of us should be in favor of a government that wants the false right to kill wherever it pleases to simply for speaking out. Those who persist in placing their team over our lives are succumbing to an ideology that has nothing to do with the Constitution. Which America do you want? A free nation where protesters have the right to gather, speak freely, and where armed government agents are held accountable for their actions? Or a totalitarian state where sanctioned speech is punished with immediate execution by masked secret police? Apparently, many Republicans hate and fear the first choice and long for the second. This is submitted by John M. Aguiar of Virginia Beach. The next entry is labeled Enough Already. As we keep trekking our way through the midterms in November, President Donald Trump announced plans to send 1,000 poll watchers across the country. That means that the Trump administration and the Republicans are really scared about their chances. As a person who has always been concerned about electoral politics, I find this not just strange, but an act of desperation. However, that is not what this letter is about. I want to talk about the statement our president made in 2016. He promised to eliminate the $19 trillion debt in 8 years, and the U.S. national debt reached $40 trillion last week. I'm writing this for my grandchildren. My question for all the people that continue to support this man, what will it take for you to wake up? For God's sake, be a real patriot, if not for you, for the next generation. And this comes from Vernon Crump III of Portsmouth.
1: Thank you for that, Lloyd. Concerns about AI are rooted in a false narrative. As we continue on the opinion page, this is Other Views by Jonathan Aberman, a guest columnist. Federal and state legislators are debating artificial intelligence as if only two futures exist. And one, we let the technology run wild, no rules, whatever the market decides. And the other, we slam on the brakes with blanket data centers, moratoriums, burdensome licensing requirements, and other punitive policies written after a bad headline. Despite opposing positions, both sides share the same premise. The AI's primary purpose is to replace people. That assumption is the actual problem. First, it anchors the debate in fear, and fear produces bad regulation. Second, the assumption itself is flawed. When people talk about AI taking jobs, they tell a replacement story. AI can do the same job a person once did, only faster and cheaper. So replacement is inevitable. Except that premise and every policy debate becomes the same argument. Slow AI down to protect people or get out of its way. This is a false choice. AI is remarkably good at average work, a competent draft, a standard analysis, an adequate answer. What it can't do is exceed its own sameness. Only humans can create original output that exceeds the AI baseline. This is original intelligence. An alternative narrative based on original intelligence is emerging rapidly, and we see it in the organizations creating the most value with AI. They aren't replacing people, they are augmenting them with better tools. Across industries, AI helps engineers design products faster, doctors spend more time with patients, and manufacturers improve efficiency while relying on skilled workers to solve complex problems. Here in Virginia, students and researchers are already using AI as a tool to protect water treatment plants against cyber attacks and help small businesses with marketing analytics and process automation. The replacement narrative has dominated headlines, but history tells a more complicated story. Every technological adjustment, steam-powered computers, changed the relationship between people and technology. But none eliminated the person's role in the value chain. A narrative that highlights human original intelligence will ensure that doesn't happen this time either. The World Economic Forum estimates AI and automation will displace millions of jobs over the next several years, but they will also create millions of new ones as workers take on higher value roles. The question isn't whether work will evolve, but whether public policy helps workers adapt and businesses innovate. Much of the difficulty in setting guardrails for AI stems from the dominance of the replacement narrative. If instead we frame adaptation around human original intelligence, that people will remain the true drivers of economic value even as AI expands. We could have a more grounded policy discussion. The United States has been the world's leading technology economy for more than 100 years because we have always paired innovation with responsible, evidence-based governance. AI should not be any different. The benefits of regulatory balance are clear. Virginia proves it. The Commonwealth built the backbone of the modern internet and now hosts the third largest tech industry workforce in the nation. Will the U.S. lead in AI? If we implement guardrails that acknowledge AI's benefits, that is more likely. Our leadership on AI will evaporate if our policy conversation stays rooted in fear instead of evidence. A zero-sum approach in the U.S. opens the door for countries such as China that have a clear view and are eager to lead. The choice in front of our policymakers and tech leaders for AI is not a chaos versus caution or regulation versus no regulation. It's whether the U.S. will build policies on the assumption that AI replaces people or empowers them. Get that assumption right, and we will all benefit. Get it wrong, and we will spend the next decade fighting over a flawed narrative while we fall further and further behind. Jonathan Aberman of McLean is the founder and CEO of HubSide and the author of Originality Dividend, How AI Makes Human Originality the Most Valuable Resource in the Economy.
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1: We now turn to the sports page in our weekly briefing with Bob Molinaro. We delve into college sports, and the heading here is College Sports, Flaws Keep Getting Revealed. And let's see what Bob has to say. The self-governing efforts of conferences to prevent players from returning to college from the NFL and other domestic pro leagues are a welcome development, but how do schools square this sensible stance with willingness to bring in college players who were pro overseas? The dysfunction in college sports runs deep. Billable hours. As always, the biggest winners to emerge from the latest kerfuffle along the college landscapes will be lawyers. So if you don't play sports, be a lawyer. Wondering, while college sports burn through the established norms, what tunes are school presidents playing on their fiddles? Good question, Bob. He's starting Quinn Hennicles, surname is likely to remind Old Dominion fans of Taylor Heineke, something that could increase expectation for the redshirt sophomore quarterback. Good luck to you, Quinn. Overdone. The Heisman Watch, digital again this year, serves up a marketing campaign that pretends football isn't the ultimate team game. RAP is underlined and looks like you can even click on it. The NFL Pro Bowl's cause of death was apathy. Enough already. TV, radio, and online opinionators who have been debating the Cleveland Browns quarterback situation ad nauseum, could not have found a less interesting or more irrelevant team to highlight. Cleveland rocks. That's a question. Not since Bernie Kosar was behind the center. And y'all know how long ago that was. In Miami, the quarterback was Dan Marino. The guilty party. Whiny Deshaun Watson is right. Browns fans shouldn't boo him. Their rage is better directed at the owner's box. I agree with you, Dan. But then, if you look at some of the owners, Flotsam and Jetsam. Not to belabor the criticism of the American League, we're talking baseball, but after Wednesday's game, every team in the West was under 500. And I looked at the standing, he's right. That's some pretty poor baseball playing. Regression. According to codifybaseball.com, 10 years ago, 22.6% of Major League Baseball starting pitchers went 7 or more innings. Today, that figure is down to 10.9%. And at this rate, in another 10 years, starters will be replaced by one-inning wonders. Think about it. A tennis oddity. While former Roger Federer contemporaries Andre Agassi and Andy Roddick, along with John McEnroe, joined the Swiss champion for his ceremonial return to the U.S. Open, from a historical perspective, it was fitting that Rafael Nadal wasn't there. For while Roger and Rafa faced off in 40 official matches, they never met in New York. Think about that. A proposal. Judging from Harrison Butker's 69-yard field goal in a Chiefs exhibition game, it's time to take some of the air out of the place kickers, if not the ball itself. Either narrow the goalposts or reduce the value of the field goal to 2 points. Think about it. Make or break. As North Carolina football opens its season against TCU in Dublin, and we're talking Dublin, Ireland, speculation about Bill Belichick's future serves as the weekly game within the game. Think about that. Old school. Several minor, and I want y'all to really get y'all head around this. Old school. Several minor league baseball teams this summer have promoted a nothing night. A version of the ballpark experience from long ago. No blaring music or between innings nonsense. None of the usual ad reads. Walk-up music or video board graphics. Just the sights and sounds of baseball. And an opportunity for conversation with a friend. Those of us of a certain age understand the appeal. And if you don't know what we're talking about, go all the way back to when your kids used to play baseball. Bob Molinaro is a former Virginia Pilot sports columnist. His weekly briefings run Fridays in The Pilot and The Daily Press. And now, ladies and gentlemen, Lloyd has an update with the weather.
0: Yes, from the National Weather Service, we have these entries. Today's weather, the high is predicted to be 85 and the low 69 degrees with humid with heavy thunderstorms wherever they may occur. And, you know, that's anywhere around here. On Saturday, the high is expected to be 84 degrees, and the low temperature is going to be 70 degrees. Cloudy, humid, and a stray PM thunderstorm. Winds out of the east, northeast at 6 to 12 miles per hour. On Sunday, temperature is a little bit higher at 85 for the high, but with the low being 71 degrees. Humid with sunshine and some clouds. Winds out of the southeast, 3 to 6 miles per hour. On Monday, we have a a sun icon and a little bit higher temperature of 92 with a low at 71, mostly sunny, very warm and humid, with winds out of the southwest 4 to 8 miles per hour. Thursday is another high temperature day with 96 degrees as a high and 73 as a low, and a couple of afternoon showers. And the extent of the forecast, we don't know how accurate this is but this far out, but on Wednesday, there will be, the high is predicted to be 97 degrees, and the low is predicted to be 74 degrees. Hot and humid with a stray thunderstorm, and when it gets to be 97 degrees on a day like that, which they predict, sometimes there's a heat index indicator. We'll move on now to North Carolina's Outer Banks, which is, the report is, humid today with heavy thunderstorms, high 80 to 86, winds out of the southwest 6 to 12 miles per hour, and a thunderstorm tonight. And on Virginia's eastern shore, all it says is, it says heavy thunderstorms today, high 78 to 84, and winds out of the south-southwest at 4 to 8 miles per hour. Always beware of weather when they predict storms and high temperatures.
1: Are you headed to the Eastern Shore?
0: Yes, I am. I'm going next weekend.
1: Next weekend?
0: Yeah.
1: We'll talk about it then. It's kind of nice and peaceful over there.
0: Well, it's real quiet if you don't know where to go.
1: All right. That was Lloyd with the weather. Just want to remind folks, on Saturday, September 12th, we invite our WHRO Voice listeners to join us for an exciting and meaningful theater experience when the Virginia Stage Company presents the acclaimed Broadway hit Come From Away. The production tells the remarkable true story of how 38 planes carrying 7,000 passengers were diverted to the tiny Newfoundland town of Gander during the September 11th attack on the World Trade Center. As cultures collide and uncertainty fills the air, strangers open their homes, their kitchens, and their hearts. With a soaring musical score and an ensemble cast playing dozens of characters, Come From Away celebrates the generosity that can appear when we need it most. A special matinee production of Come From Away will be held at the Wells Theater in downtown Norfolk at 2 p.m. on Saturday, September 12th, and will feature audio description services for the blind and vision impaired. The WHRO Voice is pleased to offer a limited number of complimentary tickets for Voice listeners. 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Join us on Saturday, September 12th, as a wonderful cast of performers take you on an incredible journey to reminding us of how deeply connected we really are. Again, for more information on how to request complimentary tickets for this production, call the WHRO Voice at 757-889-9379. We now turn to the business page of the Daily Press. Fed Chair under pressure to clarify inflation views. Warsh to address economic concerns at Wyoming event. This is by Christopher Rugeber of the Associated Press, Dateline Washington. The new Federal Reserve Chair, Kevin Warsh, has brought sharp change to how the central bank communicates by saying much less than his predecessors about the economy and inflation. But so far, many economists and Wall Street investors haven't been thrilled with that approach. On Friday, Walsh has an opportunity to address those concerns and underscore his inflation-fighting bona fides when he gives his speech in Jackson Hole, Wyoming, during the Fed's annual economic symposium. What many economists and Wall Street analysts are hoping for is a clear signal on how he thinks the Fed should handle the stubbornly elevated inflation that has caused pervasive gloom among many consumers. At the at his last news conference, he sowed confusion by ducking repeated questions on whether the Fed would hike its benchmark interest rate if inflation stays high. Walsh has said he doesn't want to provide what analysts call forward guidance. That was a quote about whether the Fed will hike or cut rates or stay on hold at upcoming meetings. He argues that it limits the Fed's flexibility by committing it to a specific policy. He also thinks financial markets have become too dependent on such guidance. Yet some economists argue that he could say more about his views on Fed policy without tipping his hand about future moves. Quote, what he needs to do is clarify the conceptual framework he'll bring to the directing monetary policy, end quote. This was said by David Wilcox, a senior fellow at the Peterson Institute for International Economics. Wilcox went on to say he refused to provide even the amount of illumination, end quote. Whether Walsh will deliver that clarification Friday is an open question. Last month, he said he wanted his speech to focus on big questions, such as AI and productivity, demographic changes, and the global economy's response to shocks from the Iran war. How Walsh and the Fed will handle elevated prices is not just an issue for Wall Street, even as inflation has cooled after spiking in May and June from higher gas prices. It remains above the central bank's 2% target. Surveys show most Americans still see the affordability of necessities such as gas, groceries, and housing as a top economic issue heading into midterm elections in November. Interest rates rose when Walsh last spoke publicly July 29th, pushing up mortgage borrowing costs after the Fed decided to keep its benchmark rate unchanged. Quote, Walsh effectively lost markets when he was speaking. This was said by Gennady Goldberg, head of U.S. rates strategy at TD Security. He kept talking about bringing inflation down, yet when reporters asked what he would do to achieve that, he didn't really have an answer. Walsh did tell reporters that any central banker is more inclined to raise rates when he or she sees underlying inflation moving higher, which some economists said was the ballpark of the broader outlook they were looking for.
0: In further business news, we have these entries. The headline reads, Fake Colors Taken Out of General Mills Cereals. The article is by D. and Durbin, the Associated Press. General Mills said that it has removed artificial colors from its U.S. cereals, including Lucky Charms and Trix. The Minneapolis company has shifted to fruit and vegetable-based dyes, as well as colors derived from spices like turmeric, paprika, and to give the cereals their customary bright colors. Quote, the achievement reflects how we are evolving with consumer needs while continuing to offer food that tastes great, delivers quality, and provides value. Bethany Quam, General Mills President of Cereal, that's a great title, President of Cereal, said in a statement Wednesday. General Mills said 90% of its U.S. retail products are now free of artificial dyes. Products that still contain artificial colors, like some Betty Crocker cake mixes and fruit roll-ups, will transition to natural dyes by the end of 2027, the company said. General Mills is the second big cereal maker to announce the transition to natural dyes. W.K. Kellogg, which makes Fruit Loops and Apple Jacks, said this month it will remove artificial colors from all of its U.S. cereals by the end of the year. Health advocates have long called for the removal of artificial dyes from foods, citing studies indicating they cause neurobehavioral problems, including hyperactivity and international issues and attention issues in some children through the findings, though the findings have been mixed. The U.S. Food and Drug Administration says approved dyes are safe and that most children have no adverse effects from them. That is the new dyes. But the agency says some children may be sensitive to the artificial dyes. Last year, the FDA banned one petroleum-based dye, Red 3, because of some studies suggested it caused cancer in lab rats. Also, we move on to this. The 30-year mortgage rate rises to the highest level in 4 weeks. Mortgage rates ticked to a higher rates last week, nudging the average long-term U.S. home loan closer to its recent high of the year. The benchmark 30-year fixed-rate mortgage edged up to 6.66%. Yes, from 6.65% last week. Got to get them off of that tumor. Anyway, the mortgage buyer Freddie Mac said Thursday 1 year ago the average rate was 6.56. Borrowing costs for a 15-year fixed-rate mortgage also rose. That average rate increased to 5.98% from 5.59% last week. A year ago, it was 5.5%.

0: Freddie Mac said Thursday, 1 year ago, the average rate was 6.56. Borrowing costs for a 15-year fixed-rate mortgage also rose. That average rate increased to 5.98% from 5.59% last week. A year ago, it was 5.69%. Number of people applying for jobless aid fell to 203,000 last week. The number of people filing for unemployment benefits last week remaining at a historic lows as layoffs are rare and most Americans enjoy job security. Jobless claims slipped to 203,000 last week from revised 207,000 jobs a week before. The U.S. economy and job market have proved resilient in the face of high gasoline prices caused by the fighting with Iran. The U.S. Unemployment rate remains low at 4.1%. This is partly because the President Donald Trump immigration crackdown and the ongoing retirement of, you guessed it, baby boomers, that mean fewer people are competing for jobs. This is according to the Associated Press. And here's something people should keep a lookout for. The FAA requires some Boeing 787 reviews for fatigue cracks. The Federal Aviation Administration is requiring inspections for dozens of Boeing 787 planes to check for cracks in the wings. The regular issued final airworthiness directly this week following a proposed rule in March that requires some 787 operators to inspect certain structural components to ensure that any cracks are caught and repaired. If left undetected, the cracks could grow and weaken the wing, which is an important part of airplane, I would say. The FAA said Wednesday the directive applies to 17 787s operating in the U.S. and 77 worldwide. There are more than 1,100 in Boeing's global 787 fleet. The 2019 investigation found some shim gaps that exceed the size allowed by engineering specifications. Now, a shim gap is explained as being when the mechanics are joining two parts in the aircraft together. The shim is the structure they use to fill the space between completing installation with the fasteners. This is from the Seattle Times.
1: Well, there's some other news that we can talk about here. We do have a little time. Right, let's go to page two. What do you have on page two?
0: There's
1: always something interesting on page two.
0: Let me dig that up and see. I'll get back to you, though, because I got to find page two.
1: Yeah, okay, while you do that, please. I would sing, but I don't think the people want that.
0: No, I tell you what, this isn't, I got a rejoinder with some of the other news that we had earlier this year, because the Navy needs more ships, new shipyard chief says. Adam Carty says Navy needs billions to cover growing costs of the war in Iran. This article is by Emma Rose Brown, a staff writer. A year into his tenure as chief of naval operations, Admiral Darrell Cottle said he needs the service to grow. Cottle was in Norfolk on Wednesday ahead of his annual State of the Navy address. He said the latest assessments says the Navy needs even more than previously projected 387 ships. And he also projected that he also said he wants a fifth shipyard, which he said he would prefer to have on the West Coast. Currently, ships are built at about the same rate they are decommissioned. But building a larger fleet will require significant expansion in the country. I believe the Navy is the most expensive service of all because of the hardware that they have. Yeah, and that's a lot of stuff. But he kept on saying, he goes on to say, some of the challenges will be budgeting and building a bigger workforce. But that's more jobs. Claudia's first year in the job has been marked by continuous conflicts. He acknowledged the strain of extended deployments on sailors and their families. He's in danger territory talking about that. But anyway,

0: He said the biggest difference between the issue plagued deployments of the USS Gerald R. Ford and USS Abraham Lincoln was the ability to reset. Quote, what I think is fundamentally has made the Fords a better experience for sailors is that the Aves experience is not the operations. They are nearly identical in the combat sortie process, and they were conducting. It's really the port calls and the ability to be to kind of reset and take a knee, Claude said. He said the Navy is also focused on efforts to make deployments more manageable and giving families more lead time to plan for longer stints and providing additional services to the home front. Sailors belong on ships and ships belong at sea. That's what we say.
1: Yeah, but you gotta love the Navy. Anything else happening there?
0: Here it is. Hampton Roads Transit's new CEO is a former employee. This is from a staff writer by Dallastein III.
1: Yeah, just a few tidbits because
0: Brian C. Smith is Hampton Roads Transit new president and. He served as president and CEO of Go Triangle in Canada. Smith succeeds William Harrell, who retired in July after 14 years as CEO. Smith will start on October 12th. As Noel Pinkett's HR2 organization's advancement officer.
1: That's all right. Yeah, it's good to see somebody come through that can relate to the people.
0: I've met Mr. Harrell, the retiring guy.
1: All right. Well, a couple of birthdays here, Lloyd. Let me talk about those. Actor Sonny Schroyer is 91 years old. Barbara Bach is 80 years old. I don't know if she's the one that was married to Ringo. Actor Daniel Stern is 69. Actor Jennifer Coolidge is 65. Singer Shania Twain is 61 years old. Actor Jack Black is 57 years old. Actor Jason Priestley is 57. Singer Jake Owen is 45. Singer Leanne Rimes is 44. Singer Cassidy Pope is 37. Actor Quivanchi Wallace is 23. And reality TV personality Honey Boo Boo is 21. All right, I kind of remember Honey Boo Boo a little bit now. Yeah. Today in history, on August 28th, 1845, the first issue of Scientific American magazine was published. It remains the oldest continuously published magazine in the United States. In 1898, pharmacist Caleb Branham of New Bern, North Carolina, changed his name of the carbonated beverage he created 5 years earlier from Brad's Drink to Pepsi Cola. In 1955, Emmett Till, we all know him, a black teenager from Chicago, was abducted from his uncle's home in Mississippi by two white men after he allegedly whistled at a white woman 4 days earlier. He was found dead 3 days later. In 1963, during the March on Washington, the Reverend Martin Luther King Jr. delivered his I Have a Dream speech before an estimated 250,000 people. In 2005, New Orleans Mayor Ray Nagin, ordered a mandatory evacuation as Hurricane Katrina approached the city. In 2016, six scientists completed a year-long Mars simulation on the Big Island of Hawaii, where they emerged after living in a dome in near isolation in Mauna Loa. You have been listening to local, regional, and national news highlights from the Daily Press dated Friday, August 28, 2026. Our program can be heard live every Monday through Friday at 11:30 a.m. on the WHRO Voice and on demand 24 hours a day at WHRO.org/voice or by asking your smart speaker to play the WHRO Voice. Our audio reading programs are specifically designed for and primarily directed to people who are blind, visually impaired, or have other conditions preventing them from reading standard printed material. To qualify for special mailings, program updates, and more, please give us a call at 757-889-9373.

0: to antique shops, and I remember kind of drifting off by myself, and I saw this giant golden antique cash register, and it literally lured me in. And from that moment, I was mesmerized. So I went to OSU and got a degree in retail merchandising, and I started a shop downtown Tulsa on the old alignment of Route 66, and the building sold, rent went up, so forced me to make a change. And I said, I want to do retail, but something small. And 30 minutes later, this 1950s Pemco gas station got posted on Facebook on Route 66, and it was immediate. Owning a shop on historic Route 66 means to me that you have got to get a roadside attraction. That's part of the fun, part of the lure. And so right off the bat, I needed a mascot. So I thought, oh my gosh, a space cowboy would be perfect. I was introduced to Mark Klein of Enchanted Castle Studio, who builds these giants, these historic giants that were originally made in the 60s. I gave him a picture of Buck Adams, Space Cowboy. He sketched him out, and now we have a giant. At the end of the day with my giants, say at the end of the day, around $50,000. I sold commemorative bricks. I sold statues, like these super cool custom-made statues. This was all, I'm gonna figure this out. Once Buck Adam went up, 21-foot tall space cowboy, it was really exciting. The neighbors saw. I've seen so much change in the neighborhood. There was a business next door to me that was a full-on transmission shop. He ended up selling the building to an investor, and there's 4 gift shops now in that space. The fun, seeing the people come up and taking pictures with him, knowing that they're making memories. Like, I remember as a child seeing this giant pink elephant water fountain that stuck in my brain forever. So I'm like, I know how that impacted me, and I hope things like this impact other people and make people smile, stop, be friendly to each other. And also sell some souvenirs while we're at it.
1: That's Mary Beth Babcock, owner of Buck Adams, the shop, and Buck Adams, the 21-foot fiberglass giant in Tulsa, Oklahoma. Back in April, our reporter David Brancaccio traveled Route 66 to see how the economy has changed in the last 100 years. You can find those stories and our coverage from this week at marketplace.org.
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1: Too much Fed talk today, so there's no time for a final note. So, on to credits. Our theme music was composed by BJ Lederman. Marketplace's executive producer is Nancy Fargali. Joanne Griffith is the chief content officer. Neil Scarborough is the vice president and general manager. And I'm Kristen Schwab. Have a great weekend. We'll be back here on Monday. This is APM.
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4: Rain likely overnight tonight with the low dropping back around 73. Mostly cloudy on Saturday, 40% chance of showers, highs near 85. Cloudy tomorrow night with the low dropping back around 73. Sunshine on Sunday, highs near 88.
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1: Hello, and welcome to the WHRO Voice, where we will be reading highlights from local regional newspapers every Monday through Sunday. Our audio reading programs are specifically designed for and primarily directed to people who are blind, visually impaired, or have other conditions preventing them from reading standard printed material. My name is Nikki Tiffany, and I'll be reading local highlights from today's Eastern Shore Post, dated August 28, 2026. The first article by Jimmy Shockley is Remembering Lynette Foman, a Special Olympics Olympian. After Lynette Foman began participating in Special Olympics Virginia in 1993, she quickly became one of the faces of the organization on the Eastern Shore and in Virginia. Foman, who participated in multiple Special Olympics events, is best remembered for her efforts in track and field. But the Nassauwatuck's resident, who died August 5th at the age of 55, was also known for lifting up others around her and for her outgoing and inclusive way with fellow athletes. She was such a big, vital force of the Special Olympics, said Sandy Taylor of Foman. Taylor is a volunteer and former area coordinator of Special Olympics Virginia Area 19. Foman graduated from high school in Dover, Delaware, before moving back to the Eastern Shore. She was a constant presence at local McDonald's restaurants where she worked for 25 years. In 1995, she was the first Eastern Shore athlete to compete in the Special Olympics World Games, which took place in Connecticut. She won 2 gold medals, 4 medals in all, and had the opportunity of a lifetime. She met Florence Griffith Joyner, the American track and field star. She also was known for leading others in the Special Olympics athlete oath, "Let me win, but if I cannot win, let me be brave in the attempt." Foman's death is a setback for an organization that wants to recruit more athletes and volunteers on the Eastern Shore. Special Olympics Virginia is an organization that allows those with intellectual disabilities to participate in various sports and activities. It is not only about competing, but also creating friendships and experiencing inclusion, organizers said. The organization, which is entirely run by volunteers, annually holds its Summer Games event in Richmond in the first week of June, where more than 1,000 athletes compete in various sports. It is an event in which Foman participated many times. Area 19 of Special Olympics Virginia is the Eastern Shore, which currently has fewer than 10 volunteers and has about 15 athletes. The COVID-19 pandemic caused participation numbers for both athletes and volunteers to decline. It has not rebounded since then, current area coordinator Janie Tomlin said. Tomlin encourages more participation from athletes, their families, and volunteers. Prior to the pandemic, the number of athletes and volunteers was more than double what it is now. It is self-gratifying. You almost can't describe the feeling you get inside, Tomlin said of volunteering for Special Olympics Virginia. I do it because I love it. With her ready smile and upbeat personality, Fomin was a natural ambassador for Special Olympics. In 2015, she became an official ambassador for it. After a rigorous application process and interview, she was accepted into the Special Olympics Global Messenger Program. As a messenger, she spoke about Special Olympics to groups and organizations and helped with fundraising. In a 2015 interview, Fomin said her late mother, Carol Josephine Fomin Roberts, was the source of her inspiration. Roberts raised Fomin and two sisters as a single mother, telling them you can do anything if you put your mind to it and your heart to it. When I run now, I feel like my mom is there, and when I reach that finish line, I feel like she and my family are there, right at the finish line, she said in an article in the Eastern Shore News. Some will remember her as a leader of Special Olympics on the Eastern Shore, some of her athletic accomplishments, and some for being a hardworking longtime employee of McDonald's. But everyone who encountered her will remember her. She's going to be well missed, Taylor said. Special Olympics Virginia is an organization that allows those with intellectual disabilities to participate in various sports and activities. It's not only about competing, but also creating friendships and inclusion. Athletes and volunteers can sign up online at SpecialOlympicsVirginia.org. Those interested can also go to an event to see if they or someone they know would like to participate or volunteer. The next event is bocce ball at Randy Custis Memorial Park on Sunday, August 30th at 3 p.m. The organization also holds frequent fundraisers, which are open to the public. Next article by Ted Shockley. Accomack School Board member resigns amid athletic director issue. School system HR director also quits after 1 year. Accomack County School Board member Jesse Spidell has resigned in the wake of a disagreement over who should be Shinkatee Combined Schools' new full-time athletic director. Kelvin Garrison, the school system's human resource director, its top personnel acquisition manager, also tendered his resignation effective September 14th after 1 year on the job. The school board on Tuesday, August 25th, again rebuffed the recommendation of the school district administration by not hiring a full-time athletic director for Shinkatee, even as it filled the same positions at Arcadia and Nandawa High Schools. In addition, the following day, the school administration posted on its website a list of approved personnel decisions, as is custom. However, an administrator mistakenly posted a recommended list and not the approved list, inadvertently revealing the name of the candidate who was recommended for but ultimately did not get the Shinkatee position. The school board did not immediately say if it would meet before the regular September meeting, meaning Jimmy Bloxham, Shinkatee's 9-year part-time athletic director, continues in the position. Bloxham, who works outside of the school system and was asked to do the job almost a decade ago when nobody else would, expressed interest in the new full-time position in July after a job posting showed coaching experience would be accepted in lieu of a bachelor's degree. However, on the day he talked to the school's principal, the job posting was changed to require a bachelor's degree. Accomack School Superintendent Jennifer Miller called the initial posting an administrative error. Jesse Spidell, who has served on the school board since 2017, representing Shinkatee, and was elected to his current term in 2023, resigned effective August 26, in part because of the way the school system has handled the Chincoteague athletic director position, he said. Jimmy's a friend of mine, he said. I don't like the way they treated him. Spidell, a lifelong resident of Chincoteague and a military veteran, was appointed to the school board in 2017 and was elected for his current term in 2023. State code specifies the school board has 45 days to appoint Spidell's successor, or a circuit judge will make the appointment. Qualified voters of District 1 may apply for the vacancy by submitting a resume and a statement of interest of no more than 300 words to Clerk, Accomack County School Board, P.O. Box 330, Accomack, Virginia 23301, or at danielle.clark@accomack.k12.va.us no later than 5 p.m. on September 11th. According to its website, the school board will announce the names of all persons being considered for the appointment and make available a copy of all resumes and statements of interest at the regularly scheduled meeting on September 15th. The school board will receive public comments about the appointment in open meeting on September 15th, according to the school board's website. The school board re-advertised the position for the Chincoteague Athletic Administrator on Wednesday, August 26. It still requires a bachelor's degree. Next related article by Ted Shockley on the Accomack Public School website, Don't Believe Everything You Read. On Tuesday, August 25th, the Accomack County School Board approved an amended personnel list. School Board Chairman Edward Taylor would not release the list immediately after the meeting, but he said the Chincoteague Combined School Athletic Director position was not included in the approvals. He said the entire list would be posted on the school system's website the next day. But when it was, shortly after 3:30 p.m. on Wednesday, August 26th, it was not the amended list the school board approved. It was the original list the school board considered. In a remarkable breach of confidentiality, the first personnel list revealed the name of the person who was recommended for, but ultimately not hired for, the position of full-time Chincoteague Combined School Athletic Director. It is Ronald Anson, the longtime former athletic director and director of operations at Broadwater Academy, who resigned from the Exmoor Independent School earlier this month. Anson had posted on social media a heartfelt public letter to the Broadwater Academy community, saying the decision to leave the school was difficult and thanking supporters. He was there for 15 years. Contacted after the incorrect personnel list was revealed on the school board website, Anson declined to comment. About a half hour later, the incorrect personnel list was posted. It was removed and a new personnel list, without Anson's name, was placed on the website. The names of unhired applicants for public jobs are universally protected, and the disclosure violates privacy policies. School Superintendent Jennifer Miller, who always that she does not address personnel matters, did not respond by press time Thursday to an inquiry about Anson's leaked name. Next article, Summer Nutrition Applications Open. Virginia families can apply for Virginia SUN Bucks, one of the Commonwealth's summer nutrition programs. SUN Bucks offers eligible families a one-time $120 benefit for each eligible school-aged child during the summer months when most schools close and children lose access to free or reduced-price school meals. More than 628,000 Virginia children have already received SunBucks since the program launched in June, but with nearly 705,000 children expected to be eligible statewide, thousands of eligible families may still qualify. Eligible families are able to apply for this summer's benefit until August 31st. SunBucks can be used to buy groceries, including fruits, vegetables, whole grains, dairy, and meat, at grocery stores, farmers markets, and other businesses that accept SNAP EBT benefits. To access the online application, visit https://tinyurl.com/WHA62KSU. Next article. Melfa insurance agent pleads guilty to wire fraud. A former insurance agent on Friday, August 21st, pleaded guilty to wire fraud related to a scheme to pocket the premiums he was paid for policies he sold. Thomas Robert Hoyt, 32, of Melfa, contracted with insurance carriers to sell the carrier's products to his clients, serving as the intermediary between the insurers and the insured. For certain policies, Hoyt directed his clients to pay premiums to him and represented that he would forward those payments to the insurance carriers, according to court documents. In response to complaints from Hoyt's clients, the Commonwealth of Virginia's Bureau of Insurance Hoyt signed an agreement with the Bureau to voluntarily agree to the payment revocation of the insurance licenses for himself and Hoyt Insurance. Hoyt then sold his book of business to a small independent insurance agency. Hoyt falsely represented that all premiums due on policies that were part of the purchase by the agency had been paid to the respective companies providing insurance and that there were no pending investigations. The agency provided Hoyt with a $27,282.28 down payment. Upon review of the policies Hoyt had purported to sell, the agency discovered that a significant number had lapsed or were never in place because Hoyt had failed to pay the insurance carriers the required premiums. In August 2022, the Bureau referred the matter to the U.S. Postal Inspection Service. The service's investigation found that Hoyt had repeatedly assured his clients they had a valid insurance policy, collected premium payments from them, and then used those payments for his own personal use rather than providing them to the insurance companies. A review of Hoyt's bank accounts for the relevant time frame revealed that approximately half of the inflows to his business were diverted to personal use, including significant cash withdrawals. As a result of the scheme, Hoyt fraudulently obtained approximately $164,345. Hoyt is scheduled to be sentenced on December 10th and faces up to 20 years in prison. A federal district court judge will determine any sentence after considering the federal sentencing guidelines and other statutory factors. Theopani K. Stamos, First Assistant U.S. Attorney for the Eastern District of Virginia, and Damon E. Wood, Inspector in Charge of the Washington Division, U.S. Postal Inspection Service, made the announcement after U.S. Magistrate Judge Robert K. Krask accepted the plea. Assistant U.S. Attorney Rebecca Gant is prosecuting the case. Next article, Colorado man killed in lightning strike at Cape Charles Beach. A family member confirmed the identity of a Colorado man who was fatally injured after being hit by lightning at the Cape Charles beachfront. Justin Reed McConnell, 41, of Arvada, Colorado, died from his injuries. Cape Charles Police Chief James Pruitt said emergency services were dispatched on Thursday, August 20th at 3:30 p.m. to an area at the beach near Washington and Bay Avenues. In a prepared release, Pruitt said first responders found two victims who had been hit by lightning. McConnell was found in cardiac arrest. An adult woman sustained non-life-threatening injuries, Pruitt said. Pruitt said the man succumbed to his injuries despite life-saving efforts by first responders. The Cape Charles Police Department extends its deepest condolences to the family and loved ones affected by this tragic incident. Our thoughts and prayers are with them during this difficult time, Pruitt stated in a prepared release. According to his social media pages, McConnell formerly lived in Northern Virginia and attended James Madison University. He most recently had lived in Colorado, where he owned a rental property business. The family member who confirmed McConnell's identity declined to further comment. Next article. Hollywood woman is killed in Sunday morning crash near Keller. An Accomack County woman was fatally injured in a vehicle crash on U.S. 13 near Keller on Sunday, August 23rd. Jessica R. Morris, 36, of Hollywood, sustained fatal injuries in the crash, according to state police. Units and personnel responded to the 8:37 a.m. call in the highway's northbound lane near the intersection of Gospel Temple Road. Police said Morris was driving a 2018 Dodge Journey when it was hit by a 2012 Mercedes-Benz C300. The driver of the Mercedes, Jacob Ishmael Adonis Kamara, 18, of Dover, Delaware, and an adult female passenger both sustained non-life-threatening injuries. Kamara has been charged with reckless driving in connection with the incident. All northbound lanes were closed for hours. Police say the incident remains under investigation. Next article. Toastmasters International sets meeting at Eastern Shore Public Library. The Debedevin Club of Toastmasters International will meet at the Eastern Shore Public Library in Parksley on September 1st from 6 to 7 p.m. to help attendees build public speaking, listening, communication, and leadership skills. For more information, send an email to terpatterson@hotmail.com. Next, State Fair of Virginia running from September 25th through October 4th. This year's State Fair of Virginia will celebrate Virginia's best of show, highlighting the traditions, talent, entertainment, and competitions that embody blue ribbon excellence across the Commonwealth. The State Fair of Virginia runs from September 25th through October 4th at the Meadow Event Park in Caroline County, where visitors can explore everything that makes the fair special. From family fun to celebrating our community, we're committed to delivering a best-in-show experience that brings people together and showcases all that Virginia has to offer, said Marlene Joliffe, the fair's executive director. Next, The Paper's Position by Ted Shockley. Postpone AD decision until Spiedel is replaced. With the resignation of Accomack County School Board member Jesse Spiedel, Residents of District 1 and Chincoteague Island suddenly do not have a representative and a voice on the school board. There is a process to fill the school board seat. At the very earliest, it will not be filled until late September. It is with this in mind that the school board should postpone any discussion or decision on hiring the next Chincoteague Combined School Athletic Director until Spidell's replacement is seated. To act on this personnel move while Chincoteague literally does not have a seat at the table would be bad form. Such a move would be long and unfavorably remembered. In the meantime, the position of athletic director is in good hands. Jimmy Bloxham, the part-time athletic director for the last 9 years, is still on the job. He is the best candidate for the new full-time job, even if the job descriptions seem purposely written and rewritten to exclude him. It is fortuitous that he remains because of the continuity he provides. Chincoteague Combined School's brand new principal commutes to the island every day from the city of Portsmouth. Chincoteague Elementary School's brand new principal is a Pennsylvania retiree who has taught at Chincoteague for the past 3 years. There also has been turnover in other positions, and now there will be turnover in who represents the town on the school board. In Chincoteague, institutional and community knowledge is very important. School board members should postpone a decision on the athletic director until that knowledge is again seated among them. Now for the obituaries. Mr. Charles Richard Crockett, better known as Number, age 70, of Tangier Island. Mr. Larry Thomas Harper, Sr., 84, of Chincoteague. Next article by Sarah Barbin. Onanka Council okays spending $50,000 on building owned by mayor. The Onanka Town Council voted on Monday, August 24th, to spend $50,000, including $32,000 in state grant funding for upgrades to a building owned by the mayor and his wife to house an indoor farmers market. During a public hearing, resident Mark Sinclair was critical of using the public money to invest in a privately owned building. If I'm not mistaken, this project has morphed from a prefab Dutch barn that was supposed to go in the Queen Street parking lot into investing into a private piece of property, Sinclair told the council. The building stands at 20 Market Street and once housed the House of Deals hardware store. Tax records show it is owned by Mayor Fletcher Fosk and his wife, Janet. The Onancock Market received roughly $32,000 from the Virginia Department of Agriculture and Consumer Services for the project. The town provided roughly $17,000 in matching funds, as well as another roughly $1,600 in previously designated American Rescue Act Plan and Facade Grant funds. Councilmember Lisa Feige said the Fosks have sat down with the Farmers Market Board to discuss what the lease between the private property owners and the nonprofit market includes. The VDACS approved the change to locate the winter market to private property. The budget amendment was approved. Councilmember Omar Grubb was not present, and Councilmember Sarah Nock arrived late and did not vote on the amendment. Fletcher Fosk recused himself from commenting or voting on the matter. Originally, a small building was going to be placed near the historic white oak tree on Queen Street to house the winter market. The Onancock Market was expected to move operations into the Queen Street parking lot as well, after a project to renovate the lot was complete. The change of venue was initiated due to plans by the Fosks. Janet Fosk is on the Farmers Market Board and helped start the market to develop the property at 20 Market Street, which is directly next to the lot where the Farmers Market operates currently. Later, plans to develop the grassy lot behind the 20 Market Street property were abandoned, and the Fosks offered the area to the market for long-term use. No new funding was being requested of the town. Still, Sinclair, who said he was supportive of the farmers market, was concerned with how the project has evolved. "I don't think it's been publicized enough that this is now an investment into a private piece of property," he said. The second budget amendment was to include the remaining grant funding for the Northeast Revitalization Project in the current fiscal year budget. The town previously received a community development block grant from the Virginia Department of Housing and Community Development to make improvements in the Northeast neighborhood. Several components of the plan have not been implemented, and roughly $350,000 in grant funds remain. The remaining funds will be used to add a sidewalk on Pine Street, do ditch and drainage work in the neighborhood, and demolish two houses. The amendment was approved. Knock had arrived by the time of the vote. Fire restoration work is almost complete on the upstairs of the historic Onancock School, Knox said. Some tenants have been able to move belongings back in, but the building likely will not be open to the public until restoration is complete. Next article. Bot named to EPA Advisory Board. Northampton County resident Charles B. Bot, Chief Technology Officer of the Hampton Roads Sanitation District, was recently appointed by the U.S. Environmental Protection Agency as a new member of the Service Advisory Board and was chosen to serve as board chair. HRSD Chief Technology Officer since 2009, Bot leads technology, innovation, and research and development for HRSD's wastewater treatment plants and interceptor systems. HRSD has attained 10 active patents, with 4 additional patents pending under his leadership. "I am honored to be nominated as chair of the EPA Science Advisory Committee. I look forward to embracing this challenge and leveraging my experience in environmental technology and infrastructure to help translate robust science and engineering into practical, impactful policies. I'm excited by the challenge, humbled by the responsibility, and committed to supporting rigorous, independent science and engineering in the service of the public," said Bot following the announcement. HRSD Chief Executive Officer Jay Burness said Dr. Charles Bot's appointment as chair of the EPA Science Advisory Board is a tremendous honor for Charles personally and for HRSD as an organization. "It affirms what we've long believed, that practical, utility-driven science has a vital role to play in shaping sound national environmental policy. Charles has spent his career proving that the best science happens where research meets real-world operations, and there's no one better suited to lead this board." Charles holds a bachelor's degree in civil engineering from Virginia Military Institute, a master's degree in environmental engineering from Johns Hopkins University, and a PhD in civil and environmental engineering from Virginia Tech. He is a fellow of the Water Environment Federation and a member of the Science and Technology Advisory Committee to the Chesapeake Bay Program Executive Council. Bot is also a three-time winner of the W.E.F. Harrison Prescott Eddy Medal for outstanding contribution to wastewater principles, processes, research. Bot is a licensed professional engineer in Virginia, a board-certified environmental engineer, and a licensed wastewater treatment plant operator, Virginia Class 1. Next article. Church sets Oktoberfest in Cape Charles. St. Charles Borromeo Catholic Church, 545 Randolph Avenue, Cape Charles, is having its annual Oktoberfest on Sunday, October 11th, from 1 to 5 p.m. It will be a family-friendly Oktoberfest celebration with music, authentic food, beer and wine, kids' games, and a raffle and silent auction. 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Next article, free prostate cancer screening September 14th. An estimated 1 in 8 men will be diagnosed with prostate cancer in his lifetime, and African-American men are at increased risk. September is Prostate Cancer Awareness Month, and as an outgoing commitment to caring for the community, Riverside Health is hosting free prostate cancer screening on the peninsula and the Eastern Shore. Other than skin cancer, prostate cancer is the most common cancer in men in the U.S. Factors such as family history, genetics, ethnicity, lifestyle, and age can all impact a man's risk of developing prostate cancer. Age plays a larger role in risk, with an estimated 6 in 10 cases being diagnosed in men aged 65 and older. Prostate cancer often develops without noticeable symptoms in its early stages, which is why routine screening is essential, says Andres Peralta, FNPC, with Riverside Urology Specialists Newport News. Detecting cancer early, when it is easier to treat and manage, can lead to better health outcomes. Regular screenings and conversations with your provider about individual risk factors and when to begin screening are key steps in supporting long-term prostate health. Free screenings are by appointment only. The appointment will consist of a prostate-specific antigen blood draw and a digital rectal exam. Patients may call 1-800-520-7006 to register for an appointment near them. The free screenings will be held on the following dates and locations: Monday, September 14th, from 4:30 to 6:30 p.m. at Riverside Urology Specialists, Eastern Shore. Saturday, October 10th, 9 a.m. to noon at Riverside Cancer Care Center in Newport News. Prostate cancer is one of the most common cancers among men, but early detection can make a life-changing difference. Free screenings offer a vital opportunity to catch cancer in its earliest stages when it's most treatable, said Mary Kleckler, prostate cancer nurse navigator with the Riverside Cancer Care Network. By taking the time to get screened, you're not just taking care of yourself, you're showing up for your family and your future. 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Next article, Career Center opens at Community College. On Monday, August 24th, the Virginia Career Works Eastern Shore Center opened as part of the organization's plans to expand workforce development services in Northampton and Accomack counties. The grand opening and ribbon-cutting ceremony took place on the Eastern Shore Community College campus, where the new center will be co-located with the Virginia Department of Aging and Rehabilitative Services and Virginia Works. We're excited to welcome the Virginia Career Works Center to our campus, said Daryl Minus, president of the community college. 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The Virginia Career Works Eastern Shore Center now serves as the seventh career center operated by Hampton Roads Workforce Council. Virginia Career Works Centers offer comprehensive workforce services, including one-on-one career counseling, skills training, job readiness workshops, resume assistance, interview preparations, and on-site computer access for job seekers. 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The new location on the Eastern Shore Community College campus gives students greater accessibility to employment opportunities in high-demand industry clusters, defense, energy, aerospace, and logistics, allowing them to better align their coursework to create meaningful career pathways. For more information about the Hampton Roads Workforce Council and Virginia Career Works Services, visit thewokforcecouncil.org. Next article, Pearl Market Awarded Grant. Northampton County was awarded a $50,000 Governor's Agricultural and Forestry Industries Development Fund Infrastructure Grant for Pearl Market, south of Cape Charles. A total of 14 grants were awarded to support projects that will establish and expand opportunities for local producers and strengthen local food systems. The Pearl Market project establishes a shared-use food hub and aquaculture processing facility that will serve multiple agricultural producers. The grant award will support essential infrastructure improvements to meet health and safety standards and support multi-producer use and equipment purchases, including refrigeration systems and processing equipment. Grants totaling more than $507,000 were awarded to fund a range of projects, including animal and wood products processing facilities, a shared-use cannery and commercial kitchens, a farmer's market, a creamery expansion, a produce packing facility, and the creation of a new regional livestock marketing complex. The success of Virginia agriculture depends on the ability of all farmers across the Commonwealth to succeed, said Governor Abigail Spanberger. These infrastructure grants are extremely beneficial for the state's small and mid-sized farms, helping to bridge the gap between farmers and consumers. Modernizing local food supply infrastructure is a win-win for Virginia. It supports local agriculture and strengthens communities with improved access to fresh, locally grown food. Administered by the Virginia Department of Agriculture and Consumer Services, the Agriculture and Forestry Industries Development Fund Infrastructure Grant Program awards reimbursable grants to political subdivisions in the Commonwealth for projects such as farmers markets, businesses, or organizations that manage the aggregation, distribution, and marketing of food products primarily from local and regional producers and locally owned processing facilities. Additional information on the program is available at https://tinyurl.com/54z8zkut. Congratulations to the 14 localities and projects receiving Agriculture and Forestry Industry Development Fund Infrastructure Grant Funding, said Secretary of Agriculture and Forestry Katie Frazier. Each of these projects shares a common goal of improving and diversifying market access for producers. By growing markets and expanding the customer base, these projects spur economic development, encourage entrepreneurship, and help create new jobs in rural areas of the state. In addition, improving food supply infrastructure like cold storage, transportation networks, and processing facilities helps to minimize food waste, reduce emissions, lower costs for consumers, and protect against economic instability. Applications for Exmoor Fall Festival booths open. The Exmoor Fall Festival is slated for Saturday, September 26th on Main and Bank Streets in downtown Exmoor. The festival will run from 10 a.m. to 3 p.m. and will feature artists and artisan booths, food trucks, live music, and more. 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Next article, Adopt a Highway Program Keeps Roadsides Clean. About once a week for 15 years, James Downing has been cleaning trash from a stretch of road in Prince George County. Dirty diapers, alcohol bottles, cigarette butts, you name it, he's picked it all up. It devalues the whole community, Downing said. There's no point in it when there are so many places these days you can get rid of your simple trash in your vehicle. It boggles my mind why you would throw something out of your window. Downing is just one of thousands of volunteers for the Virginia Department of Transportation's Adopt a Highway program, which empowers people to take charge of cleaning a section of public roadway. The Adopt a Highway program started in Virginia in 1988, and together, participants have removed nearly a million bags of trash from the roadsides. The program is not just about picking up litter. It's about the collective spirit of stewardship around keeping the roadways clean while fostering a culture of environmental responsibility and community engagement.

bags of trash from the roadsides. The program is not just about picking up litter, it's about the collective spirit of stewardship around keeping the roadways clean while fostering a culture of environmental responsibility and community engagement. I find it terribly disgusting that people are out there littering like this, said volunteer Cordelia Coyne, who adopted part of a roadway near her home. It's sad to watch because it flows right into our ecosystems. The trash they throw goes into the ditches and then washes down to the creeks here. That's really gross to think our animals are drinking out of that. Children are playing in that. The program has more than 3,500 adopted locations with volunteers representing schools, businesses, civic organizations, and families picking up trash from more than 8,000 miles of roadway each year. Together, they make a valuable contribution that produces cleaner roadsides, reduces maintenance costs funded by taxpayers, and raising awareness about the litter problem. I feel like I do have some impact, said Wendy Teeter, who has been an Adopt-a-Highway volunteer for about 20 years. Even if it is the next day, there's some trash and litter again. You feel you've made some impact. If you can do something, do it. Volunteers must commit to cleaning a 2-mile stretch of VDOT-maintained roadway twice a year. VDOT supplies some volunteers with trash bags, safety equipment, and training. After 2 reported litter pickups, if requested, VDOT will install a blue sign along the road recognizing the group. Learn more about the Adopt a Highway program, including a map of what roadways are available for adoption at https://tinyurl.com/5e62zmjv. In addition to providing details to VDOT through the Adopt a Highway program, people can compete for prizes and earn recognition by reporting their litter pickups on the Keep Virginia Beautiful app, which can be found at https://keepvirginiabeautiful.org/. I'd just like to say my husband and I have been a part of this program for our 15 years in the Eastern Shore, and it's a lot of fun with other people and going to lunch afterwards. Next article, Cobb Decoy auctions for $120,000. This swimming Canada goose decoy by Nathan Cobb, who lived from 1825 to 1905, of Cobb Island, a barrier island on the seaside of Virginia Eastern Shore, brought in $120,000 at Guyette and Dieter's annual summer auction on July 24th and 25th. Following its $10 million auction held in April, Guyette and Dieter, an auction company based in St. Michael's, Maryland, hosted its annual summer auction at the Country School on July 24th and 25th. From the Oliver Smith Collection, a swimming Canada goose by Nathan Cobb of Cobb Island was auctioned for $120,000. The 2-day decoy and sporting art auction brought in $6.5 million, which was substantially more than expected. With 13 items selling for $100,000 or more, and 95 items bringing over $10,000, there continues to be strong demand for rare and high-quality waterfowl decoys at auction. Guyette and Dieter's next auction will be a 2-day fine sporting arms auction on September 10th and 11th, followed by its decoy and sporting art auction on November 14th and 15th in Easton, Maryland. To view upcoming offerings at its St. Michael's Gallery or to consign to a future auction, call the office at 410
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